0: revealed 6 cases of its AI systems behaving in ways that they weren't supposed to do. How significant is that?
1: I think this is pretty significant from a technical perspective, because a lot of the issues that has come to light has been talked about in the safety community for a while. However, the practical implications was always seemed somewhat far-reaching. So this is fairly significant in terms of how soon we can have agents that can infiltrate other systems, which is not good.
0: When an AI conceals a mistake or takes an action that it wasn't authorized to take, what's actually happening? I mean, is it meaningful to say that the AI is deliberately breaking the rules?
1: Well, it comes down to what is the task that AIs are given to perform. And a lot of it comes down to this idea of misspecification. So when you give an AI system a task to solve, you don't particularly tell it how exactly it should solve it. So it has to come up with ways that it can solve the task. Mm-hmm. Now, it just so happened that in the process of trying to solve the tasks, it can find ways that are misaligned with human intent or goals, which are often implicit in our instructions. So in the case of OpenAI and Hugging Face, the agents were given a task to solve a bunch of tasks. It turns out that it was a lot easier to hack into Hugging Face so the answers could be found, as opposed to really working hard and finding the answers.
0: The former OpenAI researcher Daniel Cocotillo, he says our current alignment techniques simply aren't working very well. Do we actually know how good we are at controlling these systems?
1: I tend to agree with Daniel's take when it comes to how good our alignment techniques and interpretability techniques are in understanding and controlling the systems. In fact, a lot of the alignment and safety mechanisms that we have built will only work in scenarios that we have a good understanding of. However, as soon as the systems are able to interact with the real world and learn from its interaction with the world and the user, they may act in ways that are far beyond our current understanding.
0: Mm-hmm. One particularly unsettling finding in AI research is that models can behave differently when they appear to realize that they're being tested. So how can you test whether an AI is safe if it can recognize the test?
1: Yeah, absolutely. I think that's the level of worry that we're having to deal with now, that this is the systems are capable of understanding that they're being tested. So it really questions our ability to evaluate them correctly in domains that that are very sensitive. So I think a lot of the current proposals from the tech giants to come together and to have a meaningful pause could be used to understand how we're going to understand models, how are we going to evaluate them, but also how are we going to build the technical and governance safeguards that are necessary, given how far-reaching the issues could be.
0: Yeah, I'm wondering too, Fazil, how do you distinguish between an AI that is genuinely following its instructions and one that has simply learned to give us the behavior or the answers that we want to see it here? I mean, it's almost like trying to discipline a child, and the child has gotten wise to your game.
1: I agree with you. I think that's a very good analogy. I think it's really, really difficult to determine how we can evaluate systems and whether or not the things that the system are exposing is the thing that the system actually believes or thinks internally. A lot of people believe that trying to understand how these models think and work internally might be one path forward. However, we have very limited time, and our understanding of how the system works is far behind how quickly the systems are becoming more and more capable. So we really have to get all of the tools in our toolkit possible to make sure the systems are behaving safely, especially in sensitive domains.
0: You know, we're now moving from chatbot

0: So AI agents that can browse the internet, that can use software, carry out tasks on their own. Does giving AI the ability to act make the alignment problem fundamentally more dangerous?
1: I think for a lot of the domains where we wouldn't want the systems to behave in ways that are unsafe, it could make them very, very dangerous. However, there are tasks that, you know, the systems can autonomously act, and those are okay. It's upon, you know, us, both the research community, but also people working in governments, to determine what are the different layers of safeguards that are necessary if the systems are going to work on tasks that are sensitive.
0: How much do the companies building the most advanced AI systems actually understand about why their models make particular decisions? Are we deploying systems before we fully understand how they work?
1: I think there's probably sufficient consensus on this matter that we don't really understand how AI systems work at all. And, you know, this is perhaps fine in some domains, but when it really comes to domains where the systems can be deployed and make consequential decisions, that understanding them becomes paramount. So I think a lot of people are trying to really put their efforts and try to bring expertise from different domains in order for us to make sense of this model. So I don't think anyone at OpenAI really understood fully the extent to which the systems can be harmful when they're being evaluated. You know, of course, later investigations showed that had they had sufficient monitoring in place, they might have been able to determine that the systems are being or hacking into Hugging Face. Mm-hmm. However, it's almost like you first need to know what it is that you're looking for before you determine whether or not the systems are doing anything that is shaky.
0: Yeah, you bring up a very good point there. I know that Daniel Cocotillo ultimately worries about a future in which AI becomes powerful enough that humans can no longer simply switch it off. Is there evidence today that points in that direction, or is it still largely hypothetical? I mean, I think a lot of people are asking themselves that, you know, are we still in the position where we can flip the switch and shut them down?
1: I think it's very difficult to tell whether this is going to be a concern that we should not take seriously. A lot of experts, both researchers, engineers, and people leading the sort of research that comes out of these labs are worried about this sort of scenarios. I think today, everything is still within control, and we still have a choice to make. We could, you know, determine the trajectory that we are going to take, either one that we are going to build AI systems that are going to be helpful and help us flourish, or systems that could we might lose control of control fully, and we don't yet have that switch in place at the moment.
0: You've got some leading people in AI who are now arguing that development should slow down. Would slowing the race, would it actually make the system safer? What do you think?
1: Well, I think slowing down by itself doesn't necessarily make the system safer. I think the idea behind this calls for slowdown is to bring people together to coordinate and figure out what is the right way to understand and control the systems. So we buy some time to study the systems at a level where we are happy before we go on and increase the capabilities of the system. I think a lot of the gains will ultimately come from coordination between the leading governments or leading nations when it comes to AI systems. And for now, this seems like to be China and the US.
0: Fawzi, let me just ask you before we run out of time, what would convince you that we really do have this problem under control? I mean, what capability or safeguard would you say we're missing today?
1: I think that's a very difficult question. I don't think anyone has a real answer for it. However, we know that the systems are capable of acting in ways that are completely reckless. So until we have figured out what are the necessary tests that we should run before we can determine the systems are safe, I think we should be very cautious about the degree to which we want to deploy them. It's almost like any other industry. We wouldn't have a set of medications come into the market if they haven't gone through sufficient clinical trials or tests before it can be used in humans. I think we have built other industries where things need to be tested to a large degree before they can interact with humans. I think we could learn from those industries and have similar rules to follow.
0: Okay. Fazil Barda, it's good to have you on the program. We appreciate your insights tonight. Thank you. For Americans, the cost of borrowing is heading up again. On Thursday, the Federal Reserve raised interest rates for the first time in 3 years, saying inflation is still too high, and it is signaling that more rate rises could follow. Well, that puts the central bank on a collision course with President Donald Trump, who has been demanding exactly the opposite, sharply lower interest rates. The quarter point increase takes the Fed's benchmark rate to between 3.75 and 4%. The move itself had been widely expected, but the prospect of further increases unsettled Wall Street. And that brought an immediate response from Donald Trump on his Truth Social platform. Trump demanded that the Fed lower interest rates and do it fast. But he stopped short of blaming the man that he appointed to run the central bank, Kevin Warsh. Trump instead accused the other Fed policymakers of being political and hostile.
2: Yeah, I do. I mean, I'm relying on Kevin, but he's got, you know, a very tough board. He's got a board that was put there by a lot of other people. And the interest rates are too high. They're not appropriate. And I talked to Kevin and I said, you might as well vote with the board because it's not going to matter. The board is very hostile. They're very political. They're doing the wrong thing. They're a bunch of politicians or people put on by politicians. And
0: well, Trump says that he wants the Federal Reserve to remain independent, but he made clear that he has a very different view of where U.S. interest rates should be.
2: I want him to be independent, but it's my opinion. I'm very good at this stuff. Interest rates are too high. We should have the lowest interest rate anywhere in the world because we're the best credit.
0: All right, I want to pull in now Jeffrey Frankel. He's an economist and professor at Harvard University. Professor, it's good to have you with us. So we just heard President Trump saying that the United States should have the lowest interest rates in the world because it has the best credit. Is there any economic logic to that argument?
3: No, there isn't. And he likes to say he's the best at everything, but he doesn't know what he's talking about. For one thing, U.S. credit is deteriorating. We used to have the best credit rating in the world, the U.S. Treasury, and portfolio holders around the world are beginning to doubt the safety of U.S. Treasury securities. But the main point is that unemployment is low and inflation has been above 3%, let alone the 2% target for some years. And the appropriate thing to do is raise interest rates. Trump says he wants them down to 1%, which is so absurd.
0: Inflation is still the problem that the Fed is trying to solve. But higher rates also make mortgages, business investment, and borrowing more expensive. At what point does fighting inflation begin to do more damage than the inflation itself?
3: Well, the fighting inflation by raising interest rates, the main downside risk is curbing aggregate demand and causing a slowdown in the economy and even a recession, increase in unemployment. But we don't seem to be facing that currently.
0: You know, the Fed is also signaling that further increases could follow. I mean, what would convince policymakers that they have gone far enough?
3: Well, if inflation starts to come down below 3% or even anywhere near 2%, approaching it, and if certainly if unemployment starts to go up, the economy slows significantly, that could convince the Fed to postpone their plans to tighten and perhaps even ease. But I don't see that happening in the near future.
0: I want to come back to the president for a moment. He says that he wants the U.S. Fed to be independent. But at the same time, he is publicly telling it where interest rates should be. He says that he has discussed rates directly with Kevin Warsh. Does that kind of presidential pressure, does it affect monetary policy, even if the Fed refuses to follow it?
3: Well, the Fed hasn't always refused to follow it. And Arthur Burns, notoriously, when Richard Nixon was president, allowed himself to be steamrolled into easier monetary policy, even though inflation was a big problem then. But I don't think people pay that much attention to what Trump says in something like this. If his valuation as the U.S. is so creditworthy that we should have interest rates of 1%, I don't think anybody takes that seriously. So I don't think it has an effect on, for example, long-term interest rates the way sometimes presidential positions might possibly.
0: You know, Trump's criticism is aimed increasingly at the other members of the Federal Reserve Board rather than at Warsh himself. How difficult is it for a Fed chair to preserve the institution's independence when the president who appointed him is publicly demanding a different policy?
3: Well, the extent of pressure that Trump has put on the Fed is extraordinary, beyond what Nixon did. And of course, he went so far as to have the Justice Department file charges against Jay Powell, the previous president of the Fed, on completely nonsense charges. I don't see how he can, given that Warsh is his handpicked person, I don't see how he can repeat that and apply a credible amount of pressure. The Fed stood up to the pressure the first time around. Now, when it's his own guy in office, I don't see how he can exercise pressure effectively.
0: Yeah, well, we definitely will be watching to see what happens. We have two more years of this Trump administration. We will see. Jeffrey Frankel, economist and professor at Harvard University. Professor, good having you on the program. Good getting your insights as well. Thank you.
3: You're welcome. Good to be with you.
0: Here in Germany, two states are holding elections this weekend that could decide the political future of Chancellor Friedrich Merz. The chancellor was upbeat as he appeared in Berlin today to support his conservative party's candidate for mayor. But the governing CDU is now neck and neck with the Left Party, the successor party to the East German Communists. Meanwhile, the chancellor's party is projected to post its worst ever result in a state election in its history in the northeastern state of Mecklenburg-Western Pomerania. All right, let's go now to our chief political editor, Michaela Kufner. She is at the final campaign rally right here in Berlin. Michaela, so we've got Berlin, we've got Mecklenburg-Western Pomerania. That's a lot to get out there. They're voting on Sunday. What do these state elections mean for the chancellor and for his conservatives, the CDU?
4: Look, the bottom line is Friedrich Merz is the most unpopular chancellor on record. His opinion polls currently show like a maximum of 13, maximum 14% approval ratings. He started lower than his predecessors, both Angela Merkel and Olaf Scholz, and he's defined a new historic low. This against the backdrop of that resounding AfD victory 2 weeks ago in Saxony-Anhalt. And now we have the next regional elections yet again in a former East German state, Mecklenburg-West Pomerania. And there it's really his coalition partner, the Social Democrats, who are trying to hold the far-right Alternative for Germany at bay. But this is a chancellor who once, before he became chancellor, promised to halve the AfD, and now it's still on the rise. So for him, it's really a question of credibility, whether his conservatives can at least maintain the status of being in parliament, because they may, if it goes really badly wrong, drop below the 5% threshold.
0: Wow.
4: And then this could set off yet more internal criticism of Friedrich Merz, although after a turbulent week, he's looking pretty stable right now.
0: Yeah, I was going to ask you, if the results on Sunday do come in the worst that they could imagine, Would that mean that the chancellor could be facing some type of, I don't know, mutiny on the bounty, if you will? I mean, could he be replaced?
4: Well, we've seen mutiny on the lower decks. Nobody who's anybody in his own party, and I'm here at the party headquarters, was willing to step in front of a camera. And those who are seen as those who could potentially replace him from within, Hendrik Wüst, for instance, the state premier of that key, huge state of North Rhine-Westphalia, they clearly aren't willing to take over right now. We've seen all conservative state premiers sign off on a letter of support this week, but just the fact that it takes a letter of support from those who could potentially replace him to end what was a very turbulent debate over whether Friedrich Merz might have to go, it shows how much Friedrich Merz is on the defensive. So the last thing he needs is really bad results this weekend. Having said that, even if that happens, there's a sense that they've already been through this crisis. They've explored all the options. And for now, Friedrich Merz will get the opportunity to prove that he can do reform, because that's what everybody agrees on is necessary here in Germany.
0: Mikael, let me ask you about the far-right Alternative for Germany party, the AfD. They just had a landslide victory almost 2 weeks ago with the state of Saxony-Anhalt. What are the polls predicting this time around for Berlin, where we are, and for Mecklenburg-Western Pomerania?
4: Well, they are forced to be reckoned with here in Berlin, but they, according to the polling right now, will get nowhere near coming into power. And that was the decisive and historic shift in that tiny state of Saxony-Anhalt, where less than 3% of the German electorate were asked to vote. But that really is a historical change that they now are within grasp and are expected to actually be potentially able to form a government there. This won't happen in Berlin. Here, there's a race really between conservative and to the left, and that really is also symbolic for the huge split we are seeing here in society across the board.
0: All right, our chief political editor, Michaela Kufner, for us here in Berlin. Yeah, getting ready for another exciting and important political weekend here in Germany. Michaela, thank you. Well, the day continues online. You'll find us on YouTube and other social media at DW News. You can follow me at Brent Goff TV. And remember, no matter what happens between now and then, tomorrow is another day, and tomorrow is Friday. We'll see you then, everybody.

0: To the point. Strong opinions, clear positions, international perspectives.
1: AI experts are sounding the alarm. New AI agents are acting on their own, raising fears that humans may be losing control. Should governments step in, or would regulation slow down the global tech race? And to the point, we ask, are humans still in control?
0: To the point. Abandoned by her mother, trained as a soldier, lured in by a gang.
2: I feared for her life.

0: in 45 minutes.
1: We are at war. It's a political war.
0: The nation once called a shining beacon of democracy is in turmoil.
2: These are bad people. These are people that want to destroy our country. We're not going to let it happen.
0: Professors are receiving

0: death threats and leaving the US.
1: It really is an authoritarian takeover.
0: What fuels the fervor of the MAGA enthusiasts?
2: You can keep calling us fascist, Nazi, I could care less.
0: Jan Dundar and Trump's America. Democracy Under Attack. Starts September 19th on DW.
3: Everyone seems to be losing it over AI. Some of the world's leading experts warn that the end of human control could be closer than we think, and they're calling for governments to step in with tougher rules. Their warnings follow several cases where so-called AI agents began acting on their own, entering computer systems without human instruction. The fear is clear. AI could develop independent capabilities that would be impossible for humans to rein in. Top AI executives are now demanding stricter regulation. But US President Donald Trump rejects the idea, arguing it would allow China to pull ahead. Meanwhile, AI is already reshaping communication, the workplace, and even warfare. On To The Point, we ask AI panic versus reality. Are humans still in control?

0: Welcome to this week's To The Point. I'm Javier Arguedas. It's great to have you with us. Let's meet today's guests. Michael Kohlein is a tech lawyer and head of policy at the Center for Digital Rights and Democracy here in Berlin. Janosz Delka is a tech journalist and analyst, also here in Berlin. And joining us from Munich is Vanessa Voss. She's a researcher in the EU project AI for Defense and a doctoral candidate at the Bundeswehr University in Munich. To all of you, welcome. Thank you very much for being with us today. Michael, the warnings couldn't be more explicit. Tech leaders are talking about human extinction. How valid are those concerns?
1: Well, I'm not sure if these concerns are really about humanity. These companies are driven in a dilemma. On the one hand side, they have investors who they want to attract investors. They want to go public next year. And they want to evolve their systems much more. And on the other hand side, now they have these security problems. And security and trustworthiness takes time. You need to test, you need to experiment. So in this dilemma, they put out this warning because they're also afraid to maybe not get enough investments or to have security problems and run into liability issues that they don't proceed at the moment.
0: However, we saw very big words coming from some of them. Janosz, I have trouble understanding what exactly the risks are. How would one of those worst case scenarios unfold in practical terms?
2: Well, I think, you know, at the core of the risk we're talking about now, this existential risk, is the idea of losing control. So essentially that an AI system does something that it wasn't intended to do. And this is actually something that we've seen now this summer. We've seen AI systems performing things that they were not intended to do against sort of like the instructions or the goals that they had originally been given. And I think it's also important to stress that these are the models of today. This is not some sci-fi super intelligence of tomorrow. These are the models that exist today. Behind the scenes, there were like models that were not released, but they're there. And that's why I think it's important that we're having this conversation now.
0: And what would be one example of how that could lead to deaths, for example?
2: Deaths, I don't know. When it comes to sort of disastrous outcomes, I mean, we could think cybersecurity is a huge field where this could play out. We could see AI systems, you know, taking over an energy grid. We could see, you know, a disastrous kind of impact on the financial market. These are all things, they're not inevitable, just to be clear. But it's important that we talk about them now, even though some of them are still theoretical.
0: Mm-hmm. Vanessa, those concerns are one of the reasons why some critics warn that artificial intelligence is the biggest threat to human life, even more than climate change or other factors like the nuclear bombs. What's your take on that?
3: I think we need to look a bit more on both sides of what AI can do. It can be kind of very positive impacts and very negative impacts. Climate change, on the other hand, doesn't have any positive impacts. Nuclear bombs, I don't see the positive impact. When it comes to AI, it's a bit more complicated. That's also the reason why AI, for instance, is not prohibited in warfare in general, because if you think about protecting the soldier, it might have a lot of positive impacts on helping the soldier to protect his life and to enhance the human in war fighting. So we need to look at the dangers, yes, and the international community is doing that. So for more than 10 years, they are actually discussing in Geneva about potential regulation on lethal autonomous weapon systems. And recently they came up with, you know, some sort of definition on the topic, but we are still very far away from international regulation binding rules. Although the International Committee of the Red Cross, together with the Secretary General of the United Nations, were indeed calling a lot for some sort of regulation, maybe even banning AI in those selecting and targeting decisions in warfare.
0: Let's have a deeper look at what those warnings and what experts have been saying, because they have been warning about the dangers of AI for years, but the tone is getting sharper in recent days, and yet politicians remain surprisingly cautious and passive. Why is the alarm growing louder while governments hold back?
4: I believe that if we don't slow down at the current rate of progress, yes, there is a strong chance that we could all die in the immediate future.
5: Coxon is a former employee of the AI company Anthropic, one of the industry's leading players. He quit the company because of his concerns. what had happened. In recent months, AI systems had independently carried out hacking attacks using self-improving superintelligence, operating entirely beyond human control. Even Anthropic chief Dario Amodei has warned it may soon be possible for a swarm of AI systems to take control of the entire internet.
6: It doesn't mean we need to panic today. It doesn't mean we need to shut it all down. What I would say, it's a warning sign. It's a warning sign that we need to slow down.
5: In effect, a pause across the industry. This idea has won support from tech billionaire Elon Musk and OpenAI CEO Sam Altman. The only one unwilling to slow development is the US president.
7: We're leading China in AI. We're the most sophisticated country in the world. And frankly, I want to keep it that way.
5: We ask, are self-restraint and regulation the key to keeping AI under control?
0: Janusz, it's striking to see private companies practically begging governments to regulate them. How unprepared are our political leaders for the scenarios that are unfolding?
2: Well, I mean, I think I'm with you. It's striking to see them sort of beg for regulation because, just to state the obvious first, they are the ones developing these systems. So they, you know, would always be free to sort of like pause the development of these frontier AI models, as we call them, sort of the most advanced types of models. Regulation will have to be part of the answer. But when it comes to this specific frontier AI, the reality is that all the leading models are today developed by US labs. That means the only government that really has the power to regulate this development is the US government. And currently, you know, as we've just seen in that piece, we do not see signs from the White House that this is sort of the path that they want to go down. Mm-hmm.
0: Then the question, of course, is what the solution could be. Vanessa, you have called for more regulation yourself in the military field. But given Donald Trump's position that we just heard and China's position, which is to go more for open source developments, which is essentially, if you will, some sort of public access to the technologies, where could that regulation come from?
3: Well, I've been following the international discussions at the UN level for quite some time. But what we've seen in the last years is that different fora were invented in order to regulate not only within states, but perhaps also to bring industry players, academia, think tanks together. So there is the so-called Responsible AI in the Military Domain Summit, something that has been taking place in the last years. There's no sort of binding regulation coming out of it, but at least it's one fora where people, you know, across the domains come together and discuss about certain, you know, maybe measures of self-regulation. And I've been calling also on Germany in our case to find some sort of rules for their army, because we don't need to wait for international rules, same as goes for these US companies. We can also start regulating ourselves, and we kind of have

0: done that with an AI strategy in the defense sector. And I think this is a very good way forward, because here we are indeed saying that sometimes we don't have time to have a human to be in the loop at all times. So maybe there might be decisions that are, you know, done by AI, but we don't want to use control. Meaningful human control is the standard. And I think this is a very good way forward. And now it's on the companies to actually provide that and to build systems that are administrable, foreseeable, and traceable.
1: That would be a very positive outcome, if you will, to still have the control of these technologies. Michael, is it realistic, though, to expect a regulatory framework to prevent these dangerous scenarios from what we've seen so far?
2: I mean, what is overseen in this debate a lot is that there is a blueprint for a regulatory framework, and it's the EU AI Act. The European Union has made laws which are applicable for GPAI models with a systemic risk, which covers Anthropic and OpenAI models. And there is an obligation, which is not, it's an obligatory obligation. They have to do it. Cybersecurity measures, they have to implement them. So if they don't do that, they're in breach of the EU AI Act. And there's like many good possibilities for the AI Office of the European Commission to also enforce these regulations. And the fun part about it, or the ironic part, is that the same CEOs who are now calling for regulation, by the way, self-regulation, they're not explicitly asking for government regulation. They think, okay, let's just figure it out between ourselves. They are the ones who have been going against these European laws and regulation of governments for years. So this also shows that this is not an honest discussion that they're leading, because they are going against enforcement of EU AI law. And at the same time, now they're calling for some, let's slow down everything. So it shows that this is not really an authentic warning that we are seeing.
1: Mm-hmm. Let's continue to talk about that regulatory framework from the European Union. The risk seems to be that we just don't play along if we don't have access to those technologies because of that regulatory framework. So how is that debate going on?
3: I think, you know, the risk exists, and I think what, you know, what we have to say sort of like about, I mean, or let's take a step back. The EU is now the only sort of political entity in the world that has sort of a comprehensive legal framework for artificial intelligence, thanks to this AI Act. Mm-hmm. This AI Act was developed over many years, and it is what we call ex ante regulation. That means it was developed even before the technology itself was fully developed. That also means that it should breathe and should, like, you know, continue to be developed further. The AI Act gives regulators in the EU certain powers that, for example, they could fine the companies if they don't comply with the AI Act, and those would be penalties and they would be painful. What the EU cannot do with the AI Act is to tell these companies to pause the development of these systems. That's something only the US government could do, because they're based on US territory. And I think, you know, this is, I think it's good that we have the AI Act. I think the AI Act will help mitigate a lot of risks that come along with artificial intelligence. But when it comes to sort of this debate over existential risks that these CEOs are referring to, and you know, that we're talking about today, the AI Act really only can do so much.
1: So it is in the hands of single leaders, if you will, and also the companies themselves. Vanessa, if the US stops developing these technologies, China will take the lead. Nowhere is it more critical to be technologically advanced than in warfare, I would say. Do you see the point by the US president?
0: I mean, indeed, we cannot leave the development of the technology to others. That's not the point at all. And if these companies actually say we need to slow down, I agree with what the others just said, that actually they could do that if they wanted to. In the US, we have a very different, you know, political ground than we have in Europe. So indeed, they, for instance, use Palantir in the Maven smart systems, where they combine a lot of data. We in Europe, in Germany, we said no, we want to exclude Palantir from Bundeswehr applications. So we need to find a European solution for that. I think that is pretty good. And again, it leads a bit to what I said in the beginning. AI is neither black or white, neither it is in warfare. So it's about building the best systems where we have trustworthy AI that soldiers in this sphere

0: can rely on. So yes, we have regulation, we have our values here. So now it's really time to build these systems. There are a lot of startups, scale-ups in Europe, in Germany. Now let's give them the opportunity to actually grow, to develop their technologies, and that we can rely on these trustworthy ones here in Europe.
1: So a European solution, a European answer to these technologies could be one of the possibilities. Michael, is it realistic? Because we always hear that Europe is lagging behind, that there is no real competition, and that we are very far behind the level of the US and China, say. Do you see that could change in the future?
2: Yeah, I want to question this narrative that we are in an arms race where we have to be the fastest. It would be the same like, well, let's just put in power plant, atomic power plant, and see what happens next. So it can be also a smart solution and a smart strategy to say, well, we're not the fastest, we do it right. And this has been something that Europe has been doing for a long time. Of course, we need our own capacities. We are strongly reliable on these, especially US-American companies, platforms on all levels. And if something goes wrong there, then we are also don't have our own IT infrastructure. This is a huge problem. And we need to invest in resilience and our own sovereignty in Europe about it, which includes all parts of the tech stack, also AI. But I don't think that we need to have the best and advanced model, because what we're seeing is the more advanced this model comes, the more complex also their behavior gets. And that's why they say, well, we should maybe slow it down, because maybe they will go rogue in some way. And maybe it will be a natural stop even to their development. So I think we need to not always say, let's run, but to be smart and go the right way.
1: Mm-hmm. Let's have a look at how AI has been developing. Regardless of what governments and companies are doing, the truth is that we may not have a super intelligence yet, but in the meantime, AI is here to stay. And already this technology is reshaping every part of our lives, from how we work and communicate to how decisions are made behind the scenes. AI is becoming a force we can't ignore. So what does this rapid shift mean for all of us?
3: They've long since become part of industry. AI-driven machines and robots that are far more efficient and faster than humans, building machines and cars and caring for people. In the future, nothing in the home will work without AI control either. China and the United States are leading the way. The downside, AI-driven cyber attacks are becoming increasingly unpredictable and dangerous. AI could take over routine tasks in industry and services, putting jobs at risk across many sectors. AI is already indispensable to modern warfare. AI-powered drones and killer robots are playing a key role in determining who wins and loses on the front lines. The war in Ukraine has made that clear. For now, the final decision over life and death still lies with humans, but for how much longer? We ask, in which areas and how is AI changing the world?
1: Janer, so far we've mainly talked about, if you will, software developments from AI, but there is this combination with robotics that also seems to bring a lot of opportunities and a lot of risks. Is that where the main discussion should be?
4: I think it's a different discussion that we should also have. You know, this would bring us to the question of where could Europe and other world regions that are not the US, that are not leading in these frontier AI models, where could they become world leaders potentially? And I believe that industrial AI, you know, very sort of like specialized, narrow applications that use highly specialized data that's never been put on the internet, that is a field where Europe, for example, could become really a world leader, because that race, if we want to use the word, is only starting now. But I think it's a different debate from the debate over existential risks. And both are important to have.
1: Yeah. Vanessa, Janos just mentioned countries that do not own these technologies. And that's an important question, too. What happens to countries that do not have access to these technologies? Can they, for example, prevent critical infrastructure without using the tools that are threatening them?
0: Also for smaller countries, of course, it's a huge debate how they can integrate AI across all different spheres. When it comes here again to the military sector, we should not forget that at the point where, you know, these large language models are available to everyone, we can see that these technologies are also abused. So, for instance, Anthropic recently launched or published its threat report, and it shows that actually, there were concrete questions about how to build a biological bomb. It was used by Russian spies to automate attacks, cyber attacks. So we can see that these technologies are already used, you know, by anybody, technically. So as long as, you know, we have access to these companies and they show us who is behind that, we might enforce certain rules and help actually our police system. But we should not forget that these technologies are available to everyone. They are not extremely expensive. You can do that with just a couple of euros a month. And that's why actually there's a huge chance also for smaller countries to do something, or even non-state actors, but of course, huge risks.
1: There is also the aspect of how this touches on everyone's life, Michael. Bill Gates, the former CEO of Microsoft, compares today's AI boom with the Industrial Revolution, but he says that the speed is a different one, and that's the main challenge. What's your take on that? Is it just a matter of slowing it down?
2: I think we have to look different at the problem. What we also see, of course, it's an industrial change. It's a game changer in many ways because it does things much faster and more swift and efficient than we've seen it before. But next week also, there is going to be a meeting of Trump and the Chinese president. And Trump has been saying, who wins AI wins. Also, we had it in 2017. Vladimir Putin said famously, who leads in the area of AI rules the world. So what we don't see yet is that we might even get into a kind of Cold War 2.0 scenario where investment is not into arms itself, like tanks or rockets and so on, but where the infrastructure, the AI supercomputers, this is already part of the infrastructure of war of the future. And the war will also have really different phases. It can be cyber attacks on critical infrastructure. It can be propaganda on TikTok and apps. But it's also, we have these new forms of drones. So we have to think very different about how we want to live in a peaceful, prosperous world where we also have global collaborations still.
1: But do you see that scenario? Because so far, we're seeing a polarized world where leaders are not really even talking in certain, to a certain extent, between world powers in these critical issues.
2: Yeah, we also see a rise of something called tech authoritarianism. We have these tendencies of authoritarian regime where we don't have state of law, democracy, transparency about what governments are doing. And this, of course, makes it very difficult to find a way to basically disarm the world concerning AI, but maybe we need this kind of wake-up moment that something goes really wrong. I mean, we see it already with the warnings that, I mean, they have a point about these warnings, but maybe we need this kind of Chernobyl moment, as even some people called for to, and I'm asking myself, when are we at this point that people say, well, maybe we need to talk about different ways than just being the fastest, best, and put all these resources into an infrastructure which could really lead into conflicts which we can't even control anymore.
1: In the meantime, and to stay optimistic, if you will, the likes of Elon Musk, talking about tech authoritarianism, sometimes paint a future where everyone will be happy, we aren't going to do things that we like to do, and machines are going to take care of the rest. What's your take on that when you look into the future? Do you share part of that vision?
4: I mean, I'd like to think so. I'd like to have a machine take care of everything for me. But knowing sort of the history of technology, it doesn't quite work like that. So all productivity gains are usually somehow, matched by just more work that people are being given. I think what's really, really important here, and this is something that I feel has faded a bit into the background now, with this debate over existential risks, is that we've also seen earlier this summer that the US restricted access to two of the frontier models by Anthropic for all non-US foreign nationals. And I think this is something that we're going to see increasingly over the next couple of years. that access to cutting-edge AI technology that is often important to, you know, to defend yourself against cybersecurity attacks with the same frontier AI models, for example, that this access will be used as a political means of power. And I mean, my impression is people in countries like Germany, decision makers, they have understood this problem, but they don't quite have an answer yet. And that is something that worries me.
1: We have time for one closing question. I would ask the same question to all three of you, beginning with you, Vanessa. Are AI systems a threat to human life?
0: A threat, yes.

This is To The Point. We'll see you next week. Remember, you can always watch our shows online. Simply search for DW News and the latest To The Point episode. I'm Javier Arguedas. Until next time, take care and goodbye.

in 15 minutes. Romania's street dogs, $1 million business. Private animal shelters pocket up to 400 euros per dog for castration. Yet what awaits them there is often not rescue, but death. Because that is easier and more profitable. Animal rights activists reveal the brutal fate of street dogs in Romania. Focus on Europe. In 90 minutes.

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3: This is DW News, our top stories. Swedish centre-right Prime Minister Ulf Kristersson has resigned following a general election.

0: election last weekend. It paves the way for Magdalena Andersson and her centre-left allies to form a new government. The bloc won a narrow three-seat majority in the Swedish parliament. Speaking on Thursday, Andersson said that the people of Sweden have voted for a new direction and against division. Polls have opened in eastern Russia for its three-day parliamentary election, which Vladimir Putin's party is all but guaranteed to win. It's the first vote to elect members of the Duma since a full-scale invasion of Ukraine. Only parties that broadly support the Russian president are permitted to run in elections. Polling is also taking place in Russian-held areas of Ukraine. A third person has died from malaria in Frankfurt after a rare air traffic outbreak close to the German hub. A total of 8 cases have now been linked to Germany's largest airport. The infected mosquitoes are believed to have arrived on a plane. Airport employees and people living nearby are being urged to protect themselves against mosquitoes.
1: Everyone receives free medical care.
2: In a clinic on rails, 35 doctors, one mission, bringing hope to those who live far from the nearest hospital. 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
3: Are teenagers losing their ability to understand what they read? And is that changing how they think? Since the year 2000, researchers have been performing a test on teenagers around the world, where every 3 years they try to gauge, essentially, how intelligent they are. For the first decade, the scores held steady. Then, after 2012, they began to fall. In the last results, you could even say the scores plummeted, especially in reading, which is shown here.
4: Well, reading is the mother of all skills. You know, if you do not, you know, master the capability to process information, to reflect, to critique, to compare, you're going to have a hard time in most other kind of skill domains as well.
5: So there's a direct link between how we read and how we think. To be a real deep reader is an act of resistance against those who would tell you what to think.
3: Even some 15-year-old students interviewed after the study was released admitted they struggled to read.
6: Huvitavam on teisi asju teha kui lugeda näiteks kohustuslikku lugemist või lihtsalt lugeda kui on vaja.
7: Så mobilerna har en stor också påverkan att man sitter väldigt mycket med mobilerna och att skärmtiden är väldigt hög så att man pluggar mindre och håller liksom försöker i skolan.
3: We'll get to smartphones and AI in a moment, but first, this is Andreas Schleicher, the man who invented the PISA test. He also came up with the term hasty reader, which he uses to describe how many young people are reading these days.
4: We see students that, you know, go quickly through a test, also give an answer to a question, but clearly demonstrate that they haven't understood that text. So it's fast reading, but inaccurate reading, not making mistakes on the way.
3: What worries researchers the most is the massive scope of this problem. It's happening fast and it's happening across the world. More than 750,000 15-year-olds across 91 countries and economies took part. Almost every country fared worse in 2025 when the tests were taken, and that's the red dot, compared to 2015, the blue dot. Turkey being the exception. Teenagers in Germany, the largest economy in Europe, performed below the OECD average.
5: The reality is that this is no surprise at all to any of us who are studying the changes to the reading brain over the last 10 years.
3: This is Marianne Wolf, author of Reader Come Home, The Reading Brain in a Digital World. She argues in that book that the culprit is digital technology.
5: When we are reading on the screen, by and large, we have all become, but especially our youth, skimmers. Now, when you skim, you no longer allocate attention and time and effort to the more sophisticated processes that underlie comprehension. So what the reading brain is actually doing when it skims is short-circuiting the way we would read. The students themselves, the young people themselves, believe they're doing better on the screen. And when asked, they say, well, of course, we're better because we're faster.
3: Screens are everywhere now, and most reading, especially for young people, happens on digital devices, not just at home, but also in schools. Over the past decade, screens have also entered the classroom, where educational curricula are based on digital technology rather than books, pens, and paper.
4: If you develop a new vaccine, you know, you've got to test it out. You want to be sure that the positive effects outweigh the negative before you even start to deploy it. But clearly, we have overlooked that in this field. We have, you know, just rolled out those kinds of tools without, you know, even understanding the impact they have. And I think that needs to change.
3: And as we all know, smartphones are extremely distracting. But that's not the main thing keeping experts like Andreas Schleicher awake at night.
4: Our deepest concern is not, you know, that the smartphone distracts you. Our deepest concern is that it changes the nature of our ability to, you know, to validate, to verify, to compare information, which we really see as critical in this AI world. You know, your capacity to reflect, to compare, your capacity to triangulate different kinds of information sources. Now, in the world of artificial intelligence, you know, that's absolutely essential, and that is disappearing fastest.
3: We can't talk about reading without talking about writing. AI text-generating models like ChatGPT, Claude, and Copilot can write a term paper in seconds, and many young people are using them for exactly that.
5: For almost 20 years, I've used the term deep reading to describe the time, attention, and effort we need to activate the sophisticated cognitive processes. By the same token, when we read, we are actually using this particular set of processes that are also being used when we write. Writing is an expression, if you will, of the use of those same processes and more that are underlying the reading circuit. So when we farm out, as we do with ChatGPT or Claude or others, Gemini, we are really neglecting to further strengthen and build up that circuitry that is also being used in deep reading. We are no longer strengthening the connections that are so important for going below the surface in both reading and writing.
3: With young people lacking good reading and writing skills, Marianne Wolfe says the very fabric of society, especially in democracies, is at risk. And that could leave us all vulnerable.
5: I think this is one of the most pernicious trends we have in education, that our students, our youth, the very people we want to vote, are not looking at the information at the same level needed to fully comprehend. Now, when we talk about comprehension, we're not simply talking about getting the information. Whether you use the term hasty or shallow or skim, all of it is saying we are not giving the time, effort, and attention to the content of what is being read so that we fully understand its implications. So it leaves the reader, if you will, susceptible to demagoguery, to misinformation, to intentional disinformation. That's the last thing we want for our youth, who are future voters, who are future citizens.
3: This idea of civic participation being under threat is also a concern for Andreas Schleicher.
4: Well, at least in today's world, most of our interactions with the world is about written information, you know, and if we can no longer process that information, if we become the slaves of algorithms that tell us, you know, what to read and how to read, we lose a big part of our human autonomy. It is also quite clear that literacy is a very powerful predictor of, you know, your future earnings, your future employment, your social participation, your civic participation. You can't, you know, how can you go to an election as an informed citizen without being able to understand, you know, the world around you?
3: But it's not all doom and gloom. Some countries are getting it right when it comes to young people and technology.
4: If we look at, you know, countries that are really good users of technology, you can look to Korea, you can look to Estonia, to Singapore, parts of China. I mean, they just use technology with pedagogical intent. They do use AI not to make things easier for you, but to make you stronger. You know, you do not become fit by watching sports. You become fit by doing sports. And in the same way, your brain doesn't learn by just consuming content or watching content. It learns by cognitive struggle. Learning is hard work. You know, that's how you get your brain cells activated.
3: So how can we all protect the art of reading, especially for the young, including our own kids?
4: Start early. We know from evidence that, you know, parents reading to their children, that is hugely influential on whether children will enjoy it to read. It is clear it will only work if it is an enjoyable experience.
5: I think if all of us give 20 minutes, if not more, at the beginning and end of our days with books that challenge us enough to want to spend time. Again, time and attention and effort are what I want our students to have.
3: The countries and schools and even individual families that have been able to reverse the trend are cause for hope. Their examples are evidence that the decline of reading is not inevitable and that there are ways countries can save the next generation from the worst case scenario, a post-literate society. I'm Alex Forrest-Whiting. Thanks very much for watching.
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11: A hospital in the shadow of war. Joseph Yacoub, the only surgeon in the area, works here. The region suffers from extreme poverty and decades of civil war.
12: The situation was terrible. People were desperate for food. We've only survived by the grace of God.
13: They come empty-handed. They have no food. They have no shelter. Most come here from regions that are very far away. People who fled from cities where battles are raging.
11: Dr. Yacoub and his team are the last resort for many.
14: Oh my God, this is too small.
15: A lot of us have lost children due to neglected health, disease, and malnutrition. We want a future in which we don't lose any children.
11: Sudan, a hospital in the shadow of war. 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
16: I'm Toby Krell. For the past 13 years, I've been making TV shows and films for children to help them understand how our world works. But lately, I've found it harder and harder to make sense of events around us. I'm worried about the world that today's children are growing up in. So much aggression and hate. Just look at the comments on my Facebook page.
17: Hetzer.
16: Troublemaker. You should be ashamed. Piece of... What's their problem? And this is harmless compared to the awful abuse other people get in their feeds and comment sections. And in person, too. Why is hate so appealing to so many so-called grown-ups? I stress grown-ups because I recently made a surprising discovery at an elementary school in Berlin. I was there for a workshop for children about emotions. Also attending was child psychologist Dominique Eigner, who told me something I found very hard to believe at first.
18: Kids are too young to hate.
16: So hitting each other isn't hate?
18: They're angry, upset, and aggressive. But hatred involves a lot more than that. It's more than a sudden feeling of anger. It also involves processes in the brain that children are not yet capable of.
16: He explained that hate is not an emotion, but something more complex. Hate is a strategy for processing unpleasant feelings. And children are not yet able to develop such complex strategies. That generally changes when they reach puberty. This had me wondering, how do children incapable of hate grow up to become adults who do hate? What happens along the way? It's something we urgently need to understand. What explains that descent into hate? And above all, how can people find a way back out? To be clear, this will not be a film for children. Our journey will take us from Canada to Bosnia and Mexico. And along the way, we'll meet people whose lives were almost destroyed by hate.

0: One of those people is Lauren, now in her mid-30s. She lives near Toronto, Canada, and works for Life After Hate, an organization that helps people exit far-right extremist groups.
1: So I've got several who are trying to leave.
2: Mm-hmm.
1: We also welcome friend and family clients, so people who know someone who might be going through this, just because they can feel pretty helpless at the time. I mean, let's face it, it's hard to look at ourselves in the mirror.
2: And why do you think it's so hard?
1: Well, I mean, I do remember my journey of having to do that several times. And it's not the easiest thing in the world to have to say, yeah, I f***ed up.
0: Lauren knows what she's talking about. Let's start at the beginning of her story. We're here to visit her childhood home in Whitby, a town outside of Toronto. At first glance, it looks like a classic middle-class neighborhood, a quiet place for Lauren to grow up in.
1: This is from the West Coast trip.
3: Dinosaurs.
1: Oh, yeah, there was a funny story here, actually. I think Dad and I started shaking the bridge to scare everybody else on it.
2: Really?
3: So we stayed on the side.
2: Mm-hmm.
1: I got my troublemaking nature from Dad.
2: Okay, it gives me the impression of you being just a very happy, small family.
3: Yep.
2: And you being just a normal teenager who doesn't want to be photographed all the time?
1: Well, whatever you consider normal.
3: You want to say it was perfect. It wasn't. There is no such thing.
0: In fact, life in the Manning household was sometimes far from perfect, sometimes an absolute nightmare. Lauren became a neo-Nazi while still in her teens. For 6 years, her life revolved around alcohol, violence, and hate. What happened? What causes a seemingly normal teenager to go completely off the rails?
3: But we were very close, and we enjoyed each other's company. We had a lot of fun. It was wonderful for my husband because I knew at that point that he was sick.
2: But the kids did not know?
3: Kids didn't know. My husband didn't want the kids to know that he was sick because when he was first diagnosed, they felt he only had a year or two to live, and he made it almost 10. So he said, I don't want the kids living with that knowledge.
1: Well, it's not that we didn't pick up on it, because one thing that you guys got to realize is kids are not stupid. We were not either.
3: No, but
2: yes,
3: he wanted to protect you guys, so.
0: But he couldn't protect them from his death. Lauren was 16 when her father lost his battle with leukemia. She was devastated.
2: So which one is it?
1: Where is it? Just up there, it's the one with the purple and white wreath.
0: She had very few friends at the time. She had felt closest to her father.
1: So I was getting teased a bit, I want to say, like around grade 9, grade 10 kind of thing. And it was just over stupid things at school. But I had asked him one day, like, am I ugly? And he's like, no, you want to know what is ugly? The attitude of all the other kids at your school.
0: Wanting the two kids to remember their father, Lauren's mother, Jeanette, made a point of talking about him. But for Lauren, it all became too much, and she started to withdraw from those around her.
1: So this is the room I've had since I was about 4 years old. Obviously, there's been several paint jobs done in here since I moved out.
2: Mm-hmm.
1: I gotta admit, I never really looked out the window very much, whether we're talking figuratively or literally. So a lot of the time in literal terms, I had these shut. And for me, actually, this was kind of like a feeling of comfort at the time. Like nothing could mess with me.
2: Mm-hmm. But did you cry a lot?
1: Actually, no. That's not really something I could ever bring myself to do. A lot of it was anger. And I remember a lot of thoughts of what's the point. So that being said, there were a few holes put through these walls, through that door. There is a bit of scarring.
2: Over there.
1: Yeah, the thing with scars is they don't always fade. Like, they do technically stay.
2: Mm-hmm.
0: Lauren literally punched holes in the walls. She was consumed by anger and felt that her mother didn't understand how she felt. Then she discovered bands online playing National Socialist Black Metal, or NSBM, a genre of music by and for neo-Nazis.
1: I was actually really into the intensity of that kind of thing, just because it sounded so pissed off. It woke me up first thing in the morning. I never used to be a morning person. I was listening to this band called Nocturnal Mortem, and on their Facebook page, the person who we call the recruiter, he had sent the same message to 10 different people, but I was actually the only one to respond to it. It had said, I was wondering if you are a National Socialist or just listen to National Socialist black metal. I would think at the time that I probably did have the thought of, what the hell does this guy really want? Who is he? But he did seem fun at the time, so eventually we got on the phone, and most of our first phone conversation was him yelling at his neighbor.
2: Which you thought was funny?
1: The 17-year-old in me, yes, did think that was funny at the time, because I was raised kind of prim and proper growing up, so I'm like, this is awesome.
0: A few weeks later, she met the man in person. He and his fellow neo-Nazis told Lauren she was special. She finally felt appreciated again, felt she was visible and part of something.
2: So this tattoo was where exactly? Where?
1: So it used to be right here on the left side of my neck, if you look really closely.
2: I can see some scars, but apart from that, it's all gone, right?
1: I've had it laser removed since then. Mm-hmm.
2: What does 1488 mean?
1: So two parts to this. So the 14 is the 14 words, we must secure the existence of our race in a future for white children. The 88 means Heil Hitler, so the eighth letter in the alphabet is H, HH, Heil Hitler.
2: Okay, meaning this is a really, really radical tattoo using code in the white supremacist scene.
1: I wanted to kind of like have this image about me, like that I wasn't just like this insecure little teenager anymore, even though underneath I still was.
0: Lauren drifted deeper into the neo-Nazi scene, joining various groups. She eventually ended up with the Hammerskins, one of the oldest and most hardcore far-right skinhead groups worldwide with a history of violence. They have an international network and see themselves as the elite of the neo-Nazi movement. They glorify Adolf Hitler's Third Reich, advocate race war, and spread hate. We're making the 40-minute journey to Toronto.
1: So actually, a lot of things are connected to Toronto. The darker part of my history, absolutely. But there are some good memories and stuff here, too.
2: Why are they standing there with all
1: Let's
2: those...
1: Let's see what the...
0: There are people in the bridge waving Canada flags.
1: That's actually a far-right protest.
2: Far-right?
1: Yeah. I only read the flag really quickly, but it looked like an anti-immigration protest. And frankly, we've actually had quite a few of those here.
0: Far-right extremism is gaining strength and popularity in Canada and elsewhere. It's a development that many in the country are reluctant to acknowledge, which is another reason why Lauren decided to go public with her story.
2: And so this whole area was a place that you hung out with your people, with your friends?
1: Yeah, as if you go a little bit further up there, that's where I used to sleep outside sometimes.
2: You slept here?
1: At times, yeah.
2: Even in winter?
1: Just before the really cold months hit, but it was still cold enough at night.
2: How did you sleep there? Did you bring like a sleeping bag? No.
1: You don't. A lot of the time you end up staying awake literally all night because either the reality hits that you're in survival mode and sleeping outside or that the ground's not comfortable. A lot of the time it was passed out drunk, if I'm being honest. My mom gave me the choice of either my newfound friends or my family, so I chose the friends. You know, I'm gonna say it was kind of like a false sense of belonging or security.
0: In many cases, hate is about the need for connection and a sense of belonging, something child psychologist Dominique Eigner had also mentioned. People, he said, are social beings for whom groups provide security and identity. And separation from others can intensify that feeling of identity. It is possible to escape those toxic environments, but to do so, a person needs somewhere else to anchor their identity. A new emotional harbor, or home.
2: Have there been moments where you hated Lauren for what she did to you and your family? Or also to herself?
3: You're making me cry thinking about it. No, I don't think I could ever have hated Lauren. I was so deeply disappointed in what she was doing. I feared for her life. Mm-hmm. I feared that I would never have her back again. It was very painful for all of us. And mm-hmm. I wanted to love my child. I wanted to have, we always say keep the door open. I wanted to have that door open so she could come back.
0: But it would be some time before Lauren decided to come back. She stayed in the neo-Nazi scene, yelling hate-filled slogans and covering her body with white supremacist tattoos. She also continued to consume alcohol excessively and almost drank herself to death.
1: So what I wanted to show you here, this is roughly the area where I had got physically attacked one time.
2: Uh-huh.
1: So jumped, beaten, and eventually hospitalized. There was like a spree of graffiti that my group had done. They posted pictures of themselves doing this online. Eventually the authorities had caught up to them and they decided to blame me for ratting them out, when in reality they got caught by their own stupidity.
2: So what happened exactly?
1: So the rest of it is a bit of a blur. But I remember trying to get away from them. They had followed me to the area where it happened in here. But so I made the mistake of kind of going in front of a brick wall like this. And then basically what I had felt was hands on the back of my neck and head, and then slammed forward into a brick wall.
2: Really?
1: And that's what had knocked me out. So I think I was out for about a minute. From what I remember, it took a bunch of kicks to the back of the knees, to the head, to the rib cage. That's painful as hell, by the way. I somehow got back up and knocked the knife out of one of the guy's hands that he was holding in self-defense. Yeah, so it kind of threw me off at the time, and that's probably the first time I ever woke up to the fact that these people just do not have my best interests at heart.
2: Do you feel that you were just the victim? Because, I mean, you weren't innocent yourself, right? You were in the movement and in this group.
1: My poor choices did lead to this. So had it not been for my involvement, the concussion never would have happened. And actually, to this day, I think I've only got about 90% of the functioning I used to have. An interesting story for you, the doctor that was treating my case was not white, but he still treated me like everybody else did. And one thing I remember him saying was, you know, it's kind of funny how, like, your own people had jumped you, but I'm the one helping you.
0: Lauren wanted out. She was in her early 20s and had virtually no one left to turn to, except her mother, who had practically given up hope that her daughter would ever want to reconnect.

0: Lauren's story taught me something important, that hate can become an emotional home, and that the journey there can happen so fast that other people barely notice. But also there is a way out, if you're able to see an alternative. But what happens when there is no visible alternative and no more open doors? What happens during a war? Our next stop is Bosnia and Herzegovina in southeastern Europe, where Muslim Bosniaks, Catholic Croats, and Orthodox Christian Serbs had been living together in peace for generations. That changed in 1992 when the multi-ethnic federation of Yugoslavia collapsed and war broke out. Former neighbors became sworn enemies. The war may have ended over 30 years ago, but the hate it unleashed has had a long-lasting impact. We met up with Adnan in the capital, Sarajevo. He's a tour guide.
1: Tensions time to time, let's go. This boulevard, journalists give the name Sniper Alley.
2: Sniper Alley?
1: Sniper Alley, yes.
0: On his tours, Adnan doesn't just show visitors the usual sights of the old city, he also tells them about the history of the war, because it's also his story. He was 19 when he became a soldier.
1: This area was the real classical front zone.
2: And this was the Bosniak side, right?
1: This was the, yeah, on the, during
2: side.
1: The war, yes.
2: You were on
1: Yes, on this side. Over there was the Serb army. And they practically established the siege around the city.
2: But effectively, this means that where we're standing right now, there were people dying exactly here.
1: That's right. This is the war deadly zone. Mm. And you can imagine then it's very dangerous because those high buildings, enemy can be up. You must be even additionally careful.
0: For almost 4 years, the surrounding Serb forces bombarded Sarajevo with hundreds of shells every day. The population had precious little food and electricity, no heating, and no way out. Thousands were killed or wounded by shelling and sniper fire. Adnan was determined to defend his city, but had no idea what it meant to be a soldier. He takes me to see places once on the front line where he fought Serbian forces.
1: So in those buildings, in the basement, I spent some days.
2: That's crazy.
1: Well, it was a big jump for me, not only for me, for most of people here. Somebody changed the channel in the 92, you know, like from some relatively okay life to be with your friends in bars, in clubs. And then you are find yourself in the front with the Kalashnikov, you know, and it was crazy. When I spoke with my daughter after war, and she asked me in one moment when she was maybe 6 years, five, did you kill somebody, you know?
3: Oh, wow.
1: Yeah, but then I said, I'm not sure, I don't know. Mm. But, you know, but she said to me, but you want to kill. I said, yeah, but I will speak to you later about that. So I tried to tell her, yes, I wanted to kill. I was soldier, you know, I have an intention to kill enemy.
0: In times of war, leaders deliberately incite and weaponize hate. Many Serbs and Bosniaks still struggle to speak with one another. This is a country that's divided both psychologically and officially.
1: This is the Serb Republic, its official name of the oldest entity. And on the left side is Federation, on the right side, Republika Srpska. We are now driving on the edge, practically, between two sides.
2: And you were also stationed up here, right?
1: Yes, I was here. I mean, right down.
2: Down there in the woods?
1: You can see over there among those rocks and trees. It was Bosnian army trenches. We survived a couple of times heavy bombing, so-called carpets, when they bombing you like a couple of hours.
2: Yeah.
1: That's so destructive on your psychic. I remember when one of my friends from platoon hit it by a sniper in his head, you know, then it was so

0: morbid, basically. And he was laid down, like, next to the tranchee over here now. I think in that moment that he is dead. But in one moment he sit, he stand with that hole in the head. It was so scary, you know, in a way. Then he was obviously still alive. That bullet didn't destroy his brain completely. But he died after a couple of days in hospital.
1: Jesus.
0: Those kind of momentum are some kind of flashes which I have from the war. I tried to understand position of my enemy. What was their idea beside that?
1: Doesn't that make you, like, angry against the Serbs, against anyone? I don't know.
0: But yeah, I was angry, yeah. That's one of emotion which I had it in those days. That's the reason probably I handled to be soldiery. You know, during some quiet nights, during the front, when the front here, we spoke with each other. Because we are so close that we can hear each other. You know, like, hey, Serb. And mostly it was like, you, Lala, you know, but basically it was so close to each other that was what war doing, then trying to magnetize you in one group and against each other. They are enemies and they are legitimate target. That's the nationalism.

0: Some of my friends convinced me even right after war, stop. We sit one day in a car and go in Serb part and find some guide over there and sit with them spontaneously. And that was like, what we are doing is in danger, you know. But that was some kind of honest needs in me.
1: Adnan simply got into a car and drove over to Serb neighborhoods to talk to people on the other side, and realized that they were just people like him. They too were hurt and grieving. They too were pawns used by politicians. They were not all bad, but across the country, many people still cling to their prejudices, in many cases, passing on that hatred to their children. Next stop, Mostar, a city in the south where the divide is all too visible. In this case, the war pitted Bosniaks against not Serbs, but Croats. The two communities still live in the city, but largely on opposite sides of the river Neretva. Muslim Bosniaks live on that side, and Catholic Croats on the other. The fighting during the Bosnian Civil War destroyed that bridge there. It's been rebuilt, but some refuse to cross it to this day because it would take them to the other group's side. A bridge normally symbolizes connection, but here it symbolizes division. Yet one man is trying to use culture to build bridges of a different kind.
2: Is that the entrance to the rock school? Yes. Over there?
1: Oha Maslow is a musician. He was just 13 when the war broke out. Music helped him to cope with the chaos around him, a gift he now wants to pass on to the next generation.
3: So this place is built.
2: Now, wait a second. If you stand there, now we're almost the same height.
3: Yeah.
2: How tall are you, by the way?
3: 2 meters, yeah. And you are 170.
2: 170 on a good day. But today is a good day.
3: When you stretch up.
1: In 2012, Oha co-founded the Mostar Rock School, catering to children and teenagers. It's very quiet in the morning, but that changes once the budding young musicians turn up.
3: At least 30% of young people in Mostar who are friends only with their own nation. For sure. They never, or like they never cross on the other side, or like they never talk to somebody who is from the other side.
2: Do you have the feeling that kids who come to your school still have those images and settings in their minds?
3: They are for sure bombed in their schools. You know, in the Mostar we have these systems, they call it two schools under one roof, which is totally stupid.
2: Like, how does it work?
3: It works in a way that, for example, Croat kids come in the morning in the same school, then they leave like 1 to 2 hours of gap, and then the Bosniaks, they come in the afternoon. And so for them to not meet each other, which is totally ridiculous. Still, the priority of the system in Bosnia and Herzegovina is that you have to be aware of who you are in a national and religious matters, which in here it's totally not important.
1: The school teaches youngsters how to play an instrument or develop their singing skills.
4: It's a chess dominant mix, so relax.
1: They come from all backgrounds, poor, rich, Muslim, Christian, and from both sides of the river. When we're part of a social group, we automatically absorb its values and worldview. What some people call peer pressure is actually just a basic human desire to belong. But that dynamic can also spread and entrench prejudice and hate. What can break down that ill will are face-to-face encounters in the real world that create empathy. It's empathy that rewires our brains, displacing intolerance.
3: More colorful you are and more with different backgrounds you come, you actually create a better team. and you are stronger together, you know.

0: Being here in Mostar reminded me of something Adnan had told me. Something that has stuck with me.
1: It's normally that you hate somebody if you are a victim of the violence. But at the same time, you must try to go forward. It's better for your soul. If they continue to hate, they sometimes stay prisoners of that hate all their lives.
0: In other words, hate is a prison we build around ourselves. But how do you escape? Especially if you've had traumatic experiences. Our final stop, Monterrey, Mexico, in the north of the country close to the border with the United States. We're at a railroad crossing. There's a train coming.
2: Okay.
0: Monterrey is another city where people have experienced appalling violence in recent memory. Between 2008 and 2012, the city was the scene of a brutal war between drug gangs that saw hundreds of people abducted and murdered. Many of them were innocent civilians, even children who had nothing to do with the conflict. Violence remains a massive problem in Mexico, both on the streets and within families. I arranged to meet a woman who knows a great deal about the issue.
3: Hello. Hola.
4: Hello.
3: Hi.
4: Hi, Robin.
3: Hello, Annie. Nice to meet you.
4: Very welcome.
3: So would you say that when people experience violence in the streets, in everyday life, how does this affect living together for all Mexicans in society?
5: The people live these experiences that could become like aggressive.
3: Themselves.
5: With the regrets, with the people in general.
3: If you experience violence and you become aggressive and violent yourself, this never stops.
5: Like a virus.
3: Like a virus.
5: Like a virus, and that hate for this experience become like a virus that you pass it other person.
3: Yeah.
0: A virus that Annie's own parents passed on to her.
5: Without caffeine, I hope you don't mind.
0: She's now 34, and violence has shaped most of her life.
6: I had almost no nice reminds of my childhood. I remember that my mom left my father because he always was alcoholic, mm-hmm. and he used to hit a lot my mom. When my mom was pregnant of
3: with
6: me,
3: mm-hmm.
6: my dad used to say, she's not my baby. She's not my baby. And even once my father hit my mom when in the
3: belly.
6: Yeah. So mm-hmm. that was the beginning of my story.
3: Mm-hmm.
6: I started to watch the violence of my mom. They own violence, and she used to be very aggressive. She get drunk, and she always used to tell me, "You are very ugly, but when you born, nobody wants you." When my brother reminds the story, he cries also, because he had to take care of me. But he said, "I remember that you are." Were with the winter, only on diapers, wearing a diaper, and without shoes, and without eat. You used to sit in the garage, and you always were alone.
0: It's just one of many incredibly sad experiences Annie had to live through. Experiences of rejection and humiliation by her own parents, and of physical and sexual abuse. Eventually, Ani came to hate herself and her life. In her early 20s, she gave birth to a daughter. Though she loved her child, she was increasingly consumed by her traumas. 3 years ago, feeling completely overwhelmed, Ani sent her daughter to live with her mother. Her own life seemed utterly empty, and one day she suffered a complete breakdown in this park.
3: So it's this tree.
5: Yeah, this one. I just stopped the bicycle and I sit here like this. And I start to cry and to feel, to watch the people. Why are they living? Why are they so happy? Doesn't make sense to me, this life. I don't know. And this pain, sadness start to emerge from inside me. When I start to remember that, okay, I'm always been strong. Even when I lived all these violence and these bad experiences, I think, okay, this is me against this. And I have to do something. Do something, do something.
0: Ani spent her entire childhood and adolescence exposed to violence, an experience that can leave deep wounds. Repeated exposure to violence can lead to a buildup of inner tension that at some point becomes unbearable. For people in that state, giving in to hate or even harming others or themselves can feel like a way out. Psychotherapy offers more constructive solutions. One effective approach is gently guiding those affected towards acceptance and integration of what has happened. Learning to forgive themselves and others gives people a chance to break out of the self-made prison of hate.
3: Here gibt's eine ganz

0: This is a very special kind of school where Ani learned to deal with the violence and hate she'd experienced.
1: Hola.
2: Hola. ¿Cómo estás?
1: Muy bien, gracias.
2: Toby.
1: Hola, sí.
3: Nice to meet you, Toby. I'm Suco. Welcome to Espere, the Schools of Forgiveness and Reconciliation in Mexico. It's great that you'll be participating in our workshop today. Here's your name tag.
1: Oh, wow.
2: Para que participes con nosotros.
0: That makes it official. Great.
1: Toby.
2: Yes, Toby.
1: Super.
0: Espere, the Spanish word for hope and an acronym for Schools of Forgiveness and Reconciliation. But are these things you can learn? Everyone taking part in the workshop has experienced extreme violence and has come here to talk about their stories with other people. Most are doing it for the first time. Originally founded in Colombia, the program has proved so successful that there are now schools like this in various countries across Central and South America. For many of those attending, the workshops offer a safe space to process traumatic experiences.
3: Do take it seriously. It's a very liberating exercise if you embrace it.
0: Participants go through various practices aimed at allowing them to accept trauma and then integrate it into their current lives. Eventually, some of them might even find a way to forgive the people who hurt them, if only in the type of role playing they're doing here.
4: I don't understand it, but I don't want to judge. I'll work on my feelings.
5: I'll make a pact with you, David. I'm letting you go. I hope you progress professionally and that we'll never be enemies again.
6: I'm making a pact with my mother. I will always remember you with love.
4: This is my second time taking the course. The first time was 5 years ago, when I was in a very bad place because of my son. He'd been abducted, held captive, and tortured. I was just devastated. When I came to Espere, I was in a terrible state, more dead than alive. I didn't want to carry on living, and coming here was like a new beginning. It's helped so much. If I change, so does everything around me.
5: In my experience, we all have the capacity to hate. But if we confront it early on, we can achieve amazing things in this world. There should be programs like this everywhere, from elementary schools to prisons.
0: That was pretty extraordinary, meeting these people who, with the help of Espere, have managed to break out of their own cycle of hate, violence, and negative emotions. And seeing what that's done for them and how they can talk about it. They seem so liberated. I had the impression that they were finally able to breathe again. Espere has been a life changer for Ani, too. She's even managed to forgive her mother. Her daughter Ali moved back in with her a few months ago.
1: So how does it feel to be together again, you and Ali?
7: I feel more stronger. I feel more comfortable with myself because I felt guilty because she wasn't living with me.
1: Mm. Ali, I will accompany you to school, if I may.
2: Okay.
1: Okay. Cool.

0: I can carry your food. I'm a food carrier. Gracias, sí. There's tacos with egg and mushrooms.
1: There are two parks closer than here. Oh, yeah.
2: As our journey nears its end,

This makes it all the more remarkable that they all managed to find a way back out. Ani suffered unimaginable abuse. Having rejected violence and hate, she's now passing on something very different to her daughter, love. Adnan once fired his gun in hatred at strangers during the war. Having met Serbs in person, he sees them not as monsters, but as human beings. As a teenager, Lauren sought solace and connection in Nazi hate groups, but now knows she can find a sense of belonging elsewhere. Another message I picked up on again and again is the idea that change can be infectious. One person overcoming hate inspires others to do the same. The momentum keeps growing. I find that deeply encouraging. At the start of this journey, Dominic, the child psychologist, called hate a strategy. The good news is that that's something a person can leave behind. Ideally, of course, we wouldn't need a destructive coping mechanism in the first place, because we've learned better, more constructive ways of dealing with our emotions from the very beginning. Just a thought.

0: Romania's street dogs, $1 million business. Private animal shelters pocket up to 400 euros per dog for castration. Yet what awaits them there is often not rescue, but death. Because that is easier and more profitable. Animal rights activists reveal the brutal fate of street dogs in Romania. Focus on Europe in 30 minutes.
1: There's war and climate change, and yet
2: we have enough calories in the world produced to feed everybody.
1: Harvests have been good, and prices are falling.
3: We are seeing improvements in agricultural productivity, for example, in India, across Latin America.
1: So why are hundreds of millions of people on Earth still going hungry?
0: Made in Germany. In 90 minutes.
4: If you want to understand China, you'll have to understand Chairman Mao.
0: To some, he's an icon. To others, a tyrant. Mao Zedong, founder of modern China. From revolutionary to China's most powerful figure, he pursued his vision for the People's Republic with ruthless determination. 50 years after Mao's death, how does his legacy continue to shape this superpower? Mao, China's Red Emperor, starts October 3rd on DW.
5: This is DW News, our top stories. Swedish centre-right Prime Minister Ulf Kristersson has resigned following a general election last weekend. It paves the way for Magdalena Andersson and her centre-left allies to form a new government. The bloc won a narrow three-seat majority in the Swedish parliament. Speaking on Thursday, Andersson said that the people of Sweden have voted for a new direction and against division. Polls have opened in eastern Russia for its three-day parliamentary election, which Vladimir Putin's party is all but guaranteed to win. It's the first vote to elect members of the Duma since a full-scale invasion of Ukraine. Only parties that broadly support the Russian president are permitted to run in elections. Polling is also taking place in Russian-held areas of Ukraine.

0: A third person has died from malaria in Frankfurt after a rare air traffic outbreak close to the German hub. A total of 8 cases have now been linked to Germany's largest airport. The infected mosquitoes are believed to have arrived on a plane. Airport employees and people living nearby are being urged to protect themselves against mosquitoes.
1: What happens when AI stops doing what it's told? OpenAI says its own systems have already hidden mistakes, ignored instructions, and acted without permission. So how do we keep increasingly powerful AI under human control? Also coming up on the day, President Trump says that U.S. interest rates should be the lowest in the world. Well, the Fed just raised them. So who's right about what the economy really needs?

0: I'm Brent Goff in Berlin. To our viewers watching on PBS in the United States, streaming on YouTube, and to all of you around the world, welcome. We begin the day with AI not behaving. OpenAI has revealed a series of cases in which its artificial intelligence basically misbehaved. In six incidents disclosed by the company, AI models concealed mistakes, inserted their own instructions, uploaded files to the internet without permission, and exchanged information from other AI agents when they were not authorized to do so. OpenAI says it is now introducing a system for reporting this kind of unexpected behavior. The incidents highlight a problem that researchers call AI alignment. Now, that's the challenge of making sure an artificial intelligence does what humans want it to do, and of making sure the AI follows the rules that it's been given. Now, that's becoming more important because companies are developing AI agents that can use software, search for information, and carry out complex tasks with much less human supervision. And researchers have found that advanced models don't always behave as expected. Well, the former OpenAI researcher, Daniel Cocotillo, says we still don't have reliable ways of ensuring that increasingly powerful AI systems share the goals humans give them.
1: We don't have good ways of controlling AI's values right now. Like, clearly our alignment techniques are not working very well, and the AIs often end up with different goals than the goals they were supposed to have, and different, you know, moral principles than the principles they were supposed to have. In particular, we don't seem to be very good at making them honest, like at all, you know? If they end up in positions of power where they don't have to listen to us anymore, the world's going to be reshaped in their vision, and that's probably going to be pretty bad for us. It might not be literal extinction, but I definitely don't want to find out what it's like.
0: Well, can we be sure that increasingly powerful AI will continue to do what we tell it to do? I want to bring in now Fonzel Barres. He leads the Technical Safety and Governance Lab at the University of Oxford. Fonzel, it's good to have you with us. OpenAI has revealed six cases of its AI systems behaving in ways that they weren't supposed to do. How significant is that?
2: I think this is pretty significant from a technical perspective, because a lot of the issues that has come to light has been talked about in the safety community for a while. However, the practical implications was always seemed somewhat far-reaching. So this is fairly significant in terms of how soon we can have agents that can infiltrate other systems, which is not good.
0: When an AI conceals a mistake or takes an action that it wasn't authorized to take, what's actually happening? I mean, is it meaningful to say that the AI is deliberately breaking the rules?
2: Well, it comes down to what is the task the AIs are given to perform. And a lot of it comes down to this idea of misspecification. So when you give an AI system a task to solve, you don't particularly tell it how exactly it should solve it. So it has to come up with ways that it can solve the task. Mm-hmm. Now, it just so happened that in the process of trying to solve the tasks, it can find ways that are misaligned with human.

0: intent or goals, which are often implicit in our instructions. So in the case of OpenAI and Hugging Face, the agents were given a task to solve a bunch of tasks. It turns out that it was a lot easier to hack into Hugging Face so the answers could be found, as opposed to really working hard and finding the answers.
1: The former OpenAI researcher Daniel Cocotaillo, he says our current alignment techniques simply aren't working very well. Do we actually know how good we are at controlling these systems?
0: I tend to agree with Daniel's take when it comes to how good our alignment techniques and interpretability techniques are in understanding and controlling the systems. In fact, a lot of the alignment and safety mechanisms that we have built will only work in scenarios that we have a good understanding of. However, as soon as the systems are able to interact with the real world and learn from its interaction with the world and the user, they may act in ways that are far beyond our current understanding.
1: Mm-hmm. One particularly unsettling finding in AI research is that models can behave differently when they appear to realize that they're being tested. So how can you test whether an AI is safe if it can recognize the test?
0: Yeah, absolutely. I think that's the level of worry that we're having to deal with now, that this is the systems are capable of understanding that they're being tested. So it really questions our ability to evaluate them correctly in domains that that are very sensitive. So I think a lot of the current proposals from the tech giants to come together and to have a meaningful pause could be used to understand how we're going to understand models, how are we going to evaluate them, but also how are we going to build the technical and governance safeguards that are necessary, given how far-reaching the issues could be.
1: Yeah, I'm wondering too, Fazil, how do you distinguish between an AI that is genuinely following its instructions and one that has simply learned to give us the behavior or the answers that we want to see it here? I mean, it's almost like trying to discipline a child and the child has gotten wise to your game.
0: I agree with you. I think that's a very good analogy. I think it's really, really difficult to determine how we can evaluate systems and whether or not the things that the system are exposing is the thing that the system actually believes or thinks internally. A lot of people believe that trying to understand how these models think and work internally might be one path forward. However, we have very limited time, and our understanding of how the system works is far behind how quickly the systems are becoming more and more capable. So we really have to get all of the tools in our toolkit possible to make sure the systems are behaving safely, especially in sensitive domains.
1: You know, we're now moving from chatbots to AI agents that can browse the internet, that can use software, carry out tasks on their own. Does giving AI the ability to act make the alignment problem fundamentally more dangerous?
0: I think for a lot of the domains where we wouldn't want the systems to behave in ways that are unsafe, it could make them very, very dangerous. However, there are tasks that, you know, the systems can autonomously act, and those are okay. It's upon, you know, us, both the research community, but also people working in government, to determine what are the different layers of safeguards that are necessary if the systems are going to work on tasks that are sensitive.
1: How much do the companies building the most advanced AI systems actually understand about why their models make particular decisions? Are we deploying systems before we fully understand how they work?
0: I think there's probably sufficient consensus on this matter that we don't really understand how AI systems work at all. And, you know, this is perhaps fine in some domains, but when it really comes to domains where the systems can be deployed and make consequential decisions, that understanding them becomes paramount.

0: amount. So I think a lot of people are trying to really put their efforts and try to bring expertise from different domains in order for us to make sense of this model. So I don't think anyone at OpenAI really understood fully the extent to which the systems can be harmful when they're being evaluated. You know, of course, later investigations showed that had they had sufficient monitoring in place, they might have been able to determine that the systems are being or hacking into Hugging Face. However, it's almost like you first need to know what it is that you're looking for before you determine whether or not the systems are doing anything that is shaky.
1: Yeah, you bring up a very good point there. I know that Daniel Cocatello ultimately worries about a future in which AI becomes powerful enough that humans can no longer simply switch it off. Is there evidence today that points in that direction, or is it still largely hypothetical? I mean, I think a lot of people are asking themselves that, you know, are we still in the position where we can flip the switch and shut them down?
0: I think it's very difficult to tell whether this is going to be a concern that we should not take seriously. A lot of experts, both researchers, engineers, and people leading the sort of research that comes out of these labs are worried about this sort of scenarios. I think today, everything is still within control, and we still have a choice to make. We could, you know, determine the trajectory that we are going to take, either one that we are going to build AI systems that are going to be helpful and help us flourish, or systems that could we might lose control of control fully, and we don't yet have that switch in place at the moment.
1: You've got some leading people in AI who are now arguing that development should slow down. Would slowing the race, would it actually make the system safer? What do you think?
0: Well, I think slowing down by itself doesn't necessarily make the system safer. I think the idea behind this calls for slowdown is to bring people together to coordinate and figure out what is the right way to understand and control the systems. So we buy some time to study the systems at a level where we are happy before we go on and increase the capabilities of the system. I think a lot of the gains will ultimately come from coordination between the leading governments or leading nations when it comes to AI systems. And for now, this seems like to be China and the US.
1: Fawzi, let me just ask you before we run out of time, what would convince you that we really do have this problem under control? I mean, what capability or safeguard would you say we're missing today?
0: I think that's a very difficult question. I don't think anyone has a real answer for it. However, we know that the systems are capable of acting in ways that are completely reckless. So until we have figured out what are the necessary tests that we should run before we can determine the systems are safe, I think we should be very cautious about the degree to which we want to deploy them. It's almost like any other industry. We wouldn't have a set of medications come into the market if they haven't gone through sufficient clinical trials or tests before it can be used in humans. And, you know, I think we have built other industries where things need to be tested to a large degree before they can interact with humans. I think we could learn from those industries and have similar rules to follow.
1: Okay. Fawzi Bardeh, it's good to have you on the program. We appreciate your insights tonight. Thank you. For Americans, the cost of borrowing is heading up again. On Thursday, the Federal Reserve raised interest rates for the first time in 3 years, saying inflation is still too high, and it is signaling that more rate rises could follow. Well, that puts the central bank on a collision course with President Donald Trump, who has been demanding exactly the opposite, sharply lower interest rates. The quarter point increase takes the Fed's benchmark rate to between 3.75 and 4%. The move itself had been widely expected, but the prospect of further increases unsettled Wall Street. And that brought an immediate response from Donald Trump on his Truth Social platform. Trump demanded that the Fed lower interest rates and do it fast. But he stopped short of blaming the man that he appointed to run the central bank, Kevin Warsh. Trump instead accused the other Fed policymakers of being political and hostile.
2: Yeah, I do. I mean, I'm relying on Kevin, but he's got, you know, a very tough board. He's got a board that was put there by a lot of other people. And the interest rates are too high. They're not appropriate. And I talked to Kevin, and I said, you might as well vote with the board because it's not going to matter. The board is very hostile. They're very political. They're doing the wrong thing. They're a bunch of politicians or people put on by politicians. And
1: well, Trump says that he wants the Federal Reserve to remain independent, but he made clear that he has a very different view of where U.S. interest rates should be.
2: I want him to be independent, but it's my opinion. I'm very good at this stuff. Interest rates are too high. We should have the lowest interest rate anywhere in the world because we're the best credit.
1: All right, I want to pull in now Jeffrey Frankel. He's an economist and professor at Harvard University. Professor, it's good to have you with us. So we just heard President Trump saying that the United States should have the lowest interest rates in the world because it has the best credit. Is there any economic logic to that argument?
3: No, there isn't. And he likes to say he's the best at everything, but he doesn't know what he's talking about. For one thing, U.S. credit is deteriorating. We used to have the best credit rating in the world, the U.S. Treasury, and portfolio holders around the world are beginning to doubt the safety of U.S. Treasury securities. But the main point is that unemployment is low and inflation has been above 3%, let alone the 2% target for some years. And the appropriate thing to do is raise interest rates. Trump says he wants them down to 1%, which is so absurd.
1: Inflation is still the problem that the Fed is trying to solve. But higher rates also make mortgages, business investment, and borrowing more expensive. At what point does fighting inflation begin to do more damage than the inflation itself?
3: Well, the fighting inflation by raising interest rates, the main downside risk is curbing aggregate demand and causing a slowdown in the economy and even a recession, increase in unemployment. But we don't seem to be facing that currently.
1: You know, the Fed is also signaling that further increases could follow. I mean, what would convince policymakers that they have gone far enough?
3: Well, if inflation starts to come down below 3% or even anywhere near 2%, approaching it, and if certainly if unemployment starts to go up, the economy slows significantly, that could convince the Fed to postpone their plans to tighten and perhaps even ease. But I don't see that happening in the near future.
1: I want to come back to the president for a moment. He says that he wants the U.S. Fed to be independent. At the same time, he is publicly telling it where interest rates should be. He says that he has discussed rates directly with Kevin Warsh. Does that kind of presidential pressure, does it affect monetary policy even if the Fed refuses to follow it?
3: Well, the Fed hasn't always refused to follow it. And Arthur Burns, notoriously, when Richard Nixon was president, allowed himself to be steamrolled into easier monetary policy, even though inflation was a big problem then. But I don't think people pay that much attention to what Trump says in something like this. If his valuation is the U.S. is so creditworthy that we should have interest rates of 1%, I don't think anybody takes that seriously. So I don't think it has an effect on, for example, long-term interest rates the way sometimes presidential positions might possibly.
1: You know, Trump's criticism is aimed increasingly at the other members of the Federal Reserve Board rather than at Warsh himself. How difficult is it for a Fed chair to preserve the institution's independence when the president who appointed him is publicly demanding a different policy?
3: Well, the extent of pressure that Trump has put on the Fed is extraordinary, beyond what Nixon did. And of course, he went so far as to have the Justice Department file charges against Jay Powell, the previous president of the Fed, on completely nonsense charges. I don't see how he can, given that Warsh is his handpicked person, I don't see how he can repeat that and apply a credible amount of pressure. The Fed stood up to the pressure the first time around. Now, when it's his own guy in office, I don't see how he can exercise pressure effectively.
1: Yeah, well, we definitely will be watching to see what happens. We have two more years of this Trump administration. We will see. Jeffrey Frankel, economist and professor at Harvard University. Professor, good having you on the program. Good getting your insights as well. Thank you.
3: You're welcome. Good to be with you.
1: Here in Germany, two states are holding elections this weekend that could decide the political future of Chancellor Friedrich Merz. The chancellor was upbeat as he appeared in Berlin today to support his conservative party's candidate for mayor. But the governing CDU is now neck and neck with the Left Party, the successor party to the East German Communists. Meanwhile, the chancellor's party is projected to post its worst ever result in a state election in its history in the northeastern state of Mecklenburg-Western Pomerania. All right, let's go now to our chief political editor, Michaela Kufner. She is at the final campaign rally right here in Berlin. Michaela, so we've got Berlin, we've got Mecklenburg-Western Pomerania. That's a lot to get out there. They're voting on Sunday. What do these state elections mean for the chancellor and for his conservatives, the CDU?
4: Look, the bottom line is Friedrich Merz is the most unpopular chancellor on record. His opinion polls currently show like a maximum of 13, maximum 14% approval ratings. He started lower than his predecessors, both Angela Merkel and Olaf Scholz, and he's defined a new historic low. This against the backdrop of that resounding AfD victory 2 weeks ago in Saxony-Anhalt. And now we have the next regional elections yet again in a former East German state, Mecklenburg-West Pomerania. And there it's really his coalition partner, the Social Democrats, who are trying to hold the far-right Alternative for Germany at bay. But this is a chancellor who once, before he became chancellor, promised to halve the AfD, and now it's still on the rise. So for him, it's really a question of credibility, whether his conservatives can at least maintain the status of being in parliament, because they may, if it goes really badly wrong, drop below the 5% threshold. Wow. And then this could set off yet more internal criticism of Friedrich Merz, although after a turbulent week, he's looking pretty stable right now.
1: Yeah, I was going to ask you, if the results on Sunday do come in the worst that they could imagine, would that mean that the chancellor could be facing some type of, I don't know, mutiny on the bounty, if you will? I mean, could he be replaced?
4: Well, we've seen mutiny on the lower decks. Nobody who's anybody in his own party, and I'm here at the party headquarters, was willing to step in front of a camera. And those who are seen as those who could potentially replace him from within, Hendrik Wüst, for instance, the state premier of that key, huge state of North Rhine-Westphalia, they clearly aren't willing to take over right now. We've seen all conservative state premiers sign off on a letter of support this week, but just the fact that it takes a letter of support from those who could potentially replace him to end what was a very turbulent debate over whether Friedrich Merz might have to go, it shows how much Friedrich Merz is on the defensive. So the last thing he needs is really bad results this weekend. Having said that, even if that happens, there's a sense that they've already been through this crisis. They've explored all the options. And for now, Friedrich Merz will get the opportunity to prove that he can do reform, because that's what everybody agrees on is necessary here in Germany.
1: Michael, let me ask you about the far-right Alternative for Germany party, the AfD. They just had a landslide victory almost 2 weeks ago with the state of Saxony-Anhalt. What are the polls predicting this time around for Berlin, where we are, and for Mecklenburg-Western Pomerania?
4: Well, they are forced to be reckoned with here in Berlin, but they, according to the polling right now, will get nowhere near coming into power. And that

0: was the decisive and historic shift in that tiny state of Saxony-Anhalt, where less than 3% of the German electorate were asked to vote. But that really is a historical change that they now are within grasp and are expected to actually be potentially able to form a government there. This won't happen in Berlin. Here, there's a race really between conservative and to the left, and that really is also symbolic for the huge split we are seeing here in society across the board.
1: All right, our chief political editor, Michaela Kufner, for us here in Berlin. Yeah, getting ready for another exciting and important political weekend here in Germany. Michaela, thank you. Well, the day continues online. You'll find us on YouTube and other social media at DW News. You can follow me at Brent Goff TV. And remember, no matter what happens between now and then, tomorrow is another day, and tomorrow is Friday. We'll see you then, everybody.

0: Romania's street dogs, $1 million business. Private animal shelters pocket up to 400 euros per dog for castration. Yet what awaits them there is often not rescue, but death. Because that is easier and more profitable. Animal rights activists reveal the brutal fate of street dogs in Romania. Focus on Europe. Next.
1: There's war and climate change, and yet
2: we have enough calories in the world produced to feed everybody.
1: Harvests have been good, and prices are falling.
3: We are seeing improvements in agricultural productivity, for example, in India, across Latin America.
1: So why are hundreds of millions of people on Earth still going hungry?
0: Made in Germany. In 60 minutes.
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0: Hello and a warm welcome to Focus on Europe. I'm Liz Cho. Thanks for joining us today. What would these dogs tell us if they could speak? What would they say about their life in Romania, about what they have endured on the streets? Romania is home to an estimated 500,000 stray dogs. Animal rights activists Claudia and Tudor are among those fighting to protect them. They say some shelters are profiting from public funds while neglecting or even killing the very animals they are supposed to care for. To investigate these serious allegations, our reporter traveled to the Romanian town of Boldesti Skeni, where she joined local activists searching for evidence of animal cruelty.
1: They've been tortured, injured, and killed. That's what

0: Animal welfare activists suspect has been happening to dogs here in this shelter.
1: How much did you make? How much are you paid to care for each dog?
0: The activists have notified the police.
1: This dog has been injured. It has a big hole in its ear. We suspect dogs have been killed here as well.
0: A lot of money is involved. We'll get to that later. We accompany animal rights activists as they fight to stop the mass killing of dogs in Romania. Some final details before they leave. Animal welfare activist Tudor Ionescu and veterinarian Emma Stratulat have received reports that dogs are being systematically killed at an animal shelter near Bucharest. Earlier this year, heavily armed police officers conducted a large-scale raid on the premises. A great deal of evidence was seized and prosecutors are investigating. And yet, the activists have been told the dogs are still being killed illegally on a massive scale at the shelter. Today, they plan to follow up on these leads. Since the shelter operator has known the two of them for some time, their friend Claudia will pretend to be interested in adopting a dog and use the opportunity to look around the premises. Claudia is already on her way in another car. For years, Tudor has been watching how this shelter operator treats dogs.
2: Emilia Herescu, doamna care ne spunea...
1: A few years ago, Emilia Herescu wrote a memorandum to Parliament stating that stray animals are a plague on society and must be culled.
3: Barbaric, illegal practices to profit as much as possible from public funds.
0: Romania has one of the highest number of stray dogs in the EU. An estimated 500,000, mostly in rural areas. Many dog owners add to the problem by letting their unneutered dogs roam freely. Yet the problem could have been solved long ago through widespread spaying and neutering, as is common elsewhere. Claudia calls. She's inside, but there's no sign of any dead dogs. The clock is ticking. She can't stay at the shelter for long, as her cover might be blown. Finally, she adopts a dog and leaves. The dog's condition is shocking.
3: She has a skin condition all over her body, probably mange.
0: By law, dogs must be healthy when placed for adoption. This dog's condition is a red flag. The animal welfare activists confront the shelter operator.
1: How much did you make? How much are you paid to care for each dog?
3: I don't know who you are.
1: But you did come out here to see us.
3: Then I'm leaving.
0: But the shelter operator has known them both for years. Tudor calls the police. There is new evidence that dog remains have been hidden on the property. The police arrive a few minutes later.
1: We've adopted a dog, there in the car, that's been injured. It has a big hole in its ear, and we suspect the bodies of dogs that have been killed are here as well.
0: The police search the grounds. Minutes stretch into hours. We have to wait outside. Suddenly, another car pulls up. It is from the veterinary office, the regulatory agency for dog shelters. The police called them. Apparently, they found what they were looking for. More hours pass. But how big is this issue?
1: According to estimates, over 1 million dogs have been killed since 2001, costing roughly $873 million in public funds. That's almost $1 billion.
0: So, how is it possible that they're making this much money killing massive amounts of stray dogs? Local authorities are legally required to round up stray dogs, and so they often contract private animal shelters. Depending on the contract, operators receive between 200 and 400 euros per dog taken in for housing, care, and spaying or neutering. Many shelters work for several municipalities at once, but some operators barely care for or rehouse the dogs. Instead, they are neglected.

0: or killed illegally, which is much cheaper and quickly frees up space for new, lucrative contracts. Back at the animal shelter,
1: there are dead dogs. We're going to do an inventory.
0: We've been told that the corpses will be examined to see if they were killed or died of natural causes. The most gruesome case was uncovered by animal rights activists and private investigators in February 2026 at the animal shelter in Suraya. It was the same pattern: government contracts, large sums of money, and an estimated 15,000 dead dogs. A hidden camera captured this horrific footage. The images spread across the country. Thousands took to the streets to demand justice for animals. Animal rights champion Emma Stratulat was on hand too.
2: For years, I've been saying that one day I'd show you what goes on behind these walls and fences.
0: Activists document how many stray dogs have been captured, how many contracts have been signed with local governments, and how many dogs have been killed. The data comes exclusively from government agencies. The animal shelter that Tudor and Emma visited has apparently received 2.6 million euros in public funds since 2018. Its mortality rate is 84%. Catalina Mocanu from the Romanian police confirmed that several criminal cases are pending against the operator.
2: For the unlawful and intentional killing of animals, abuse of office, and falsification of documents.
0: The shelter operator declined our request for an interview. When we called her, she said we were liars, like all the media. While the investigation was ongoing, we had been waiting for the report on the found dog carcasses from the veterinary office. And finally, the answer came. All had officially died of natural causes. Even the dog Claudia adopted had been clinically healthy. The activists took the dog to an independent clinic where it was diagnosed with canine coronavirus, a parasitic infection, and giardiasis. It had to be quarantined immediately. We contacted the Romanian Veterinary Chamber, the agency that oversees veterinary practices. Its president, Dr. Viorel Androne, told us that the law differs between public and private shelters.
3: Current law does not permit the euthanization of stray dogs at private dog shelters.
0: Romanian law does specify prison terms of up to 7 years for animal cruelty. So why are so many dogs still being killed? Tudor meets with Andrei Baciu, an MP with the Liberal Party. He has drafted a bill that aims to completely ban the killing of healthy dogs.
1: There are government agencies that have been turning a blind eye for years. All we would have to do is enforce the law. But where there are vested interests, blackmail, and invisible forces at play, such things happen.
0: But there is another way to handle the issue. Here, at the Public Adoption Center in Ilfov County near Bucharest, Hilda Tudora, another of Tudor's allies, looks after stray dogs.
2: Every municipality in this country could do what we're doing here, but it isn't happening. And for a very simple reason. The political will isn't there.
1: A veterinary office that is in league with animal shelters, certain animal welfare police units that should be doing their job better, a parliament that refuses to pass laws to improve the lives of these creatures, and even prosecutors and judges who turn a blind eye.
0: Years sometimes pass before the offenders are held accountable, if ever. As long as those in power fail to intervene, Romanian taxpayers will continue to unwittingly fund a system that facilitates animal abuse.
4: One of Europe's biggest challenges is an aging population often struggling with loneliness, social isolation, and among older women in particular, financial hardship. At the same time, there is an acute shortage of workers in some sectors. 81-year-old Marianne Hofmann isn't ready to slow down. She still wants to stay active, contribute to society, and earn a little extra income. Thanks to an innovative project in Vienna, she's found a part-time job that's tailor-made for grandmas like her. A report shows how the city is helping seniors stay engaged, connected, and financially secure.
5: At this Vienna cafe, many workers are retirees.
6: Nice to have you know what we're all about.
5: Some of the elderly in Europe are poor and lonely. Women are at particular financial risk.
6: In Austria, one in five women over 65 is living in poverty. It's hard if I need something repaired. I can't afford any extras, so I'm really glad for the additional income.
5: Marianne Hofmann is the grandma on duty today.
6: You won't be able to decide which cake to order.
5: Here, the 81-year-old retiree can supplement her pension, stay in touch with people, and feel useful.
6: Sorry, but I can't stand seeing the label sticking out like that. I like to talk. I need the guests, need to be where life is happening. Sitting at home just isn't for me. I couldn't stand it.
5: The guests come here primarily for the cake, largely unaware of why Marianne is here. But the founders know that no one's cake tastes as good as grandma's. It's why you'll find grandmas running the kitchen.
6: Three or four types are always on the menu, in the other cafes too. Apple strudel, chocolate tort, poppy seed cake, and Linzer cake. Apart from those, we can let our creativity run wild. Every baker can make their speciality. The customers get the best of the best.
5: Liliana Winkelbauer is baking a fluffy yeast dumpling cake. She was a youth coach until last fall and started working at Café Full Pension as soon as she'd retired. She decides how often she wants to work. The shifts for seniors are 5 hours, mornings or afternoons.
6: Bake for 45 minutes.
5: Full Pension runs two cafes in the Austrian capital, where the young and young at heart work side by side. Most of the seniors working there are women. In Austria, the average pension for female retirees is about 1,000 euros less than that of men. Local partners are looking to adopt the Full Pension model in other cities and countries. The concept goes beyond coffee and cake. In an aging society with a shortage of skilled workers, older people could play a greater role in the labor market.
6: Lots of older women still want to work and remain active, and that's very important for us right now. We're talking with many companies and advising them because we have the experience. We believe other companies should follow our example.
7: So,
6: it went ding.
5: Liliana says working at the cafe has made it clear there's much that older employees can offer. She says it's a win-win scenario.
6: The kids have left home, so you don't miss work. You can work later and come in earlier. You bring a huge amount of work and life experience to the table. Society needs to recognize how priceless that is. Tell me if you like it. Is it good?
5: As much as Grandma on duty Marianne likes working here, she has started to feel the shifts taking their toll.
6: I don't sit down either, because I don't know if I'll be able to stand up again. Sure, it's 5 hours of work, but I get paid for it. I don't just stroll around enjoying myself. I work hard for those 5 hours, but then I get paid, and I feel good about myself at the end of my shift.
5: The Café Full Pension model cannot solve the problem of poverty and old age by itself, but it does showcase a people-oriented approach to work.

0: one especially suited for the elderly. Mariana, for one, plans to keep going to work here for as long as she can.
1: Ever since Russia launched its full-scale invasion of Ukraine, countries across Europe have been upping their civic readiness. Now, here's a statistic I find surprising. In Germany, there are currently enough public shelters to protect just 0.5% of the population in the event of an emergency. In Finland, there's space for virtually everyone. So what are the Finns doing differently? My colleague, Juri Reschetto, traveled to Finland to find out. Along the way, he visited one of the country's remarkably modern civil defense shelters and even spent a night there. What he discovered may hold important lessons for the rest of Europe.
2: Playing cards during a drone threat, knitting wool socks during a flood. That's only possible when people feel safe.
3: Deep inside this mountain, more than 2,000 people are preparing for a crisis. The hope never comes. This is Luola, or the cave in central Finland, one of Europe's most sophisticated underground shelters.
2: Residents from the nearby city of Kuopio have joined emergency services, volunteers and local authorities for Shelter 2026, a large-scale civil defense drill. The goal? To find out whether an entire community could function underground during a major crisis. For several hours, the shelter is sealed off from the outside world. Volunteer Sonia Reinicke is helping participants learn about one of the most basic necessities, safe drinking water.
4: I want to help my community to be safe, and that is why I'm here. It's a big space and you can have 7,000 people in here. 72 hours is the normal time you could stay.
2: The country shares a 1,300-kilometer border with Russia and joined NATO in 2023, 1 year after Russia's full-scale invasion of Ukraine. For many Finns, Russia's war in Ukraine revived memories of the Winter War of 1939-1940, when Finland fought the Soviet Union to preserve its independence. The conflict left a lasting mark on the country and helps explain why preparedness remains a national priority today.
4: My grandfather fought in the war so that Finland could stay independent. So it is really important for me to pass Finland on to the next generation. Now it's my watch and we are keeping Finland safe.
5: Russia is our neighbor, so we have learned from the Second World War that we need shelters. And obviously now, as we see the situation in Europe, we are happy to know that we have the shelters.
2: Under Finnish law, larger residential and public buildings must have civil defense shelters. Cities like Kuopio also maintain large underground facilities like this one.
3: This bunker isn't just built for crises. In peacetime, it's filled with children playing, people exercising, and families spending time together. This is what makes Finland's bunker system so unique. They are part of everyday life. Well maintained, frequently used, and always ready if they are needed.
2: Finland has roughly 50,000 civil defense shelters, enough space to protect most of the country's population.
3: It's evening now and the bunker is closing its doors. But for many here, the exercise is just entering the next phase. Dozens will spend the night inside the shelter.
2: And for the next few hours, I'll get a small taste of what life inside a shelter feels like when the outside world is no longer an option. By morning, the exercise will be over. The volunteers, emergency crews, and officials will return to their everyday lives. The bunker will once again become a place for sports and recreation. But the message is clear. In Finland, preparedness doesn't begin when a crisis starts. For many people here, it never stops.
1: Summer may be drawing to a close, but tourism remains a major issue in many of Europe's most popular destinations, like Dubrovnik in Croatia. With its stunning coastline, historic old town, and crystal clear waters, the city attracts millions of visitors every year. While tourism is vital to the local economy, it puts growing pressure on locals and infrastructure. Mayor Mato Frankovic is determined to strike a better balance. His goal is to fight over tourism to keep Dubrovnik environmentally sustainable while ensuring it remains livable and affordable for residents.
6: Taking a stroll with Teja Batinic in Dubrovnik. At 75, she's a true fixture of the Croatian port city.
7: This is the house where I'm born. I still live here.
6: For decades, she's seen how tourism has affected her hometown and how it's changed.
7: Quicker, small money, shorter time, much more wish to have immediately, now, everything and more. More.
6: Teja likens the waves of tourism to a tsunami. Every year, nearly 1.5 million visitors flock to the city, a UNESCO World Heritage Site framed by massive stone walls and famous as a filming location for Game of Thrones. Tourism is thriving, but that very success now threatens to choke the city. We meet Mayor Mato Frankovic at City Hall. He's under police protection and not for the first time. Since taking office in 2017, he's shifted the city's approach to the travel industry, declaring war on mass tourism. It's earned him plenty of enemies.
8: The things that I'm doing it for the city. And of course, that there are many people that they do not like that. Some of them, they probably thought that with threatening, that someone will be afraid and that will step back, instead of stepping up for the decision.
6: Frankovic believes that real estate speculators linked to the Montenegrin mafia are behind the intimidation attempts. But the policies that led to threats have also drawn praise from the EU. In 2026, Dubrovnik was crowned European Green Pioneer of Smart Tourism, the continent's frontrunner for sustainable travel.
8: In the vicinity of the old city, we are removing 185 parcels that used to be building parcels. They are going to become a green zone. And we see that as the thing that Dubrovnik actually do not need any more apartments, do not need any more touristic zones, that we are, you know, done with that.
6: When cruise ships like these come to dock, visitor numbers surge. In the past, up to 10 of these vessels would make port in a single day.
9: We put the rule, put together the rule that 4,000 people in one part of the day and 4,000 people in the second part of the day, meaning morning, afternoons, it's allowed. That means that one or two cruise ships in that part of the day are anchoring.
6: But Dubrovnik isn't stopping at quotas. The city also developed a form of digital crowd control.
10: If you have all those people at the same time, in the same place, then you did nothing. So we have to disperse them around the city, and that's what we do with the Dubrovnik Pass.
6: With a smartphone app, visitors can track crowd levels in real time, allowing them to avoid the most congested areas. Together, the measures mark a fundamental shift for Dubrovnik, prioritising quality of life for residents over ever-increasing flows of tourists.
8: When you see that the tourism is killing the quality of life, then you need to say stop.
6: Locals are counting on the mayor's strategy to preserve their city.
7: A home is home, so very often they ask me, shall I sell apartment? They are actually offering me tremendous money. And if they offer me €1 million, I don't know, I say like that. If it is worth €1 million to somebody that never lived here, it must be valid for me 10 times more.
6: Dubrovnik's attempting a balancing act between tourism and livability, one watched well beyond the city's historic walls. It might just show other vacation hotspots how to weather the future.
1: Very inspiring. Well, that's it for today. Remember, we have more stories about the people, places, and animals of Europe on social media. Find us, follow us, and get in touch. From me and the entire team, thanks for watching. Tschüss and goodbye.

0: There's war and climate change, and yet
1: we have enough calories in the world produced to feed everybody.
0: Harvests have been good and prices are falling.
2: We are seeing improvements in agricultural productivity, for example, in India, across Latin America.
0: So why are hundreds of millions of people on Earth still going hungry?
3: Made in Germany. In 30 minutes. Abandoned by her mother, trained as a soldier, lured in by a gang.
4: I feared for her life.

0: 75 minutes. Can an increasingly divided world unite? We all see things from a different perspective. We may argue or disagree. But if we listen, speak, and learn from one another on the basis of facts and unbiased information, anything is possible. Only together can we find solutions to the challenges of our time. Because together, we see.
1: We are at war. It's a political war.
0: The nation once called a shining beacon of democracy is in turmoil. The political camps are locked in an unforgiving standoff.
2: These are bad people. These are people that want to destroy our country. We're not going to let it happen.
0: Professors are receiving death threats and leaving the U.S.
3: This was my turning point.
0: Journalist Jan Dundar meets the intellectuals in exile.
4: Fascism. Yeah.
5: It really is an authoritarian takeover.
0: What fuels the fervor of the MAGA enthusiasts?
6: You can keep calling us fascist, Nazi, I could care less.
0: Jan Dundar and Trump's America. Democracy under attack. Starts September 19th on DW.
7: This is DW News, our top stories. Swedish centre-right Prime Minister Ulf Kristersson has resigned following a general election last weekend. It paves the way for Magdalena Andersson and her centre-left allies to form a new government. The bloc won a narrow three-seat majority in the Swedish parliament. Speaking on Thursday, Andersson said that the people of Sweden have voted for a new direction and against division. Polls have opened in eastern Russia for its three-day parliamentary election, which Vladimir Putin's party is all but guaranteed to win. It's the first vote to elect members of the Duma since a full-scale invasion of Ukraine. Only parties that broadly support the Russian president are permitted to run in elections. Polling is also taking place in Russian-held areas of Ukraine. A third person has died from malaria in Frankfurt after a rare air traffic outbreak close to the German hub. A total of 8 cases have now been linked to Germany's largest airport. The infected mosquitoes are believed to have arrived on a plane. Airport employees and people living nearby are being urged to protect themselves against mosquitoes.
0: Journey through Kazakhstan, driven by health.
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0: In a clinic on rails, 35 doctors, one mission, bringing hope to those who live far.

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1: More than 200 people have been detained in Turkey in a widening crackdown on the LGBTQ plus community. At least 60 have now been jailed. Police raided bars, organizations, and activist homes across 15 provinces. And protests against the crackdown have also been met with mass arrests. Now, the government says that it's protecting children and the family, and LGBTQ plus activists say that they are being targeted simply for who they are.
2: Turkish police breaking up a pro-LGBTQ protest in Istanbul. People had gathered to speak out against a wave of raids and arrests targeting Turkey's queer community. But the protest was stopped before it could even begin.
3: Right now they're preventing everyone from coming in. It's really terrible. And we couldn't get in, but they're saying that they're going to arrest people. It's quite bad.
2: Many here came with a simple message. Being queer is not a crime. But standing together to say that out loud came with risks. Police filmed people in the crowd. A drone hovered overhead. Many protesters were afraid to speak publicly.
4: They want to suppress and silence us. But I don't think this is just about the LGBT community. I think it's much broader. They're doing this to establish control over everyone.
2: The protest followed a series of coordinated police raids over the weekend, targeting LGBTQ associations, gay bars, and activists' homes. In Istanbul, Ankara, Izmir, and other parts of the country, dozens of people were detained on allegations including obscenity and assisting prostitution. Authorities have also blocked websites and social media accounts of LGBTQ activists, journalists, and rights groups. Same-sex relations are not illegal in Turkey, a majority Muslim country, but homophobia is widespread. Queer activists say authorities are increasingly using criminal investigations and restrictions to target their community.
5: This whole operation is trying to create a crime, and this crime is being an LGBTQI person. It's all about that.
6: I feel like really angry. I feel frustrated because this is our lives you are talking about. You want to take from us, and you cannot do that.
2: Turkey's justice minister says the operation, dubbed My Family is Safe, is about protecting children, families, and public order. It is part of a wider push to strengthen what the government describes as traditional family values. President Recep Tayyip Erdogan has repeatedly portrayed LGBTQ activism as a threat to these values, even linking it to concerns over Turkey's declining birth rate.
7: Policies promoting a genderless society, supported and encouraged by global culture, have reached a point where they threaten the continuation of the human race and the natural order. The imposition of the LGBT agenda has morphed into a form of tyranny and oppression.
2: LGBTQ activists strongly reject this framing.
5: And family here in Turkey is really actually under attack. Yes, but not from LGBTQI people. The family is under attack of poverty, economic crisis. If you want to protect the family, you have to solve these problems. LGBTQI people are not against family. We are sons and daughters and siblings of that families. We are part of that family.
2: For Turkey's queer community, the pressure from authorities isn't new. For years, pride events have been banned or heavily restricted, with police breaking up demonstrations and detaining marchers. But activists say the latest crackdown is taking that pressure to a new level.
5: This can be a turning point if we don't put a stop to this. If people all across the country don't show support or show their solidarity with the LGBTQI people here in Turkey, everything can go darker and darker.
2: The developments have also drawn criticism from Europe and the US, as well as international human rights organizations. They warn of a serious escalation in repression against Turkey's LGBTQ people and wider civil society. For many who tried to join the protest here in Istanbul, the stakes are deeply personal. They want to live their lives openly, without fear.
4: When I came here today and saw other women and people standing together, side by side, I wasn't afraid. They're doing everything they can to scare us. But if there's one place where we refuse to be afraid, it's here, on the streets.
2: But with more arrests and restrictions, many are worried this might be the beginning of a much deeper and sustained crackdown.
1: And let's bring in now Belinda Deer. She is a senior advocacy officer with ILGA Europe, an independent international non-governmental umbrella organization uniting over 700 LGBTQ organizations from 54 countries across Europe and Central Asia. Thanks for your time, first of all. I'd like to ask you what actions you have taken in connection with the events in Turkey.
8: Hi, thank you for having us on. So we've been working to try to push for the release of the now almost 300 people that have been detained in Turkey since the early hours of Sunday morning. And we've been in touch with a number of international institutions and supporters abroad, including European governments, to give them information about the rights that have been violated and to explain and ask for support in exerting diplomatic pressure to ensure that the LGBTI people who have been unjustly detained are released.
1: What are those affected telling you? Have you been able to be in direct contact with anyone who's been arrested?
8: No. Communication with people who have been arrested isn't possible, of course. There are very few local activists that we can be in touch with, but they are active in sharing information, which is very important. We're looking at now approximately 300 people either detained or arrested. And those are LGBTI people who were taken from clubs and bars, but also LGBTI human rights defenders who were who had their homes raided during the night, and they were taken away in detention. And we know that the prosecutor is looking for also the dissolution of LGBTI organizations in Turkey. A lot of the people also that are part of this figure are indeed the protesters who went out en masse yesterday and are continuing to protest. They're also being detained. We know that there is a specific campaign by the government that paints LGBTI people and organizing as a national security threat. They pretend to defend the family, even though they're even arresting and detaining the families of LGBTI people who have been detained. And they are, in general, looking at the funding of organizations that either work specifically on LGBTI equality or who have supported LGBTI equality, and publishing reports, painting this kind of democratic civil society work as something that is somehow covert. It's a framing that they are using, and we believe they're using to discredit democratic civil society more broadly in Turkey.
1: I'd like to ask you, the European Union, the Council of Europe, the United Nations, are they doing enough to support the community in Turkey given these incidents?
8: So far, we see the institutions doing what they can. We obviously would want them to do as much as they can. I think that the most power lies in individual governments. So we are really pushing for diplomatic interventions. Something that is very important at the moment is that also the governments and basically the institutions that have some kind of an office or an embassy in Turkey are reaching out to LGBTI activists to see what their needs are, and are making sure they're monitoring the trials and continuing to support in whatever way they can. Something else that's very important is that whilst there is this smear campaign against international funding of LGBTI organizations in Turkey, European governments and institutions and other organizations that support the LGBTI community should not

0: withhold or stop funding. It's more important now than ever to support these organizations financially and these human rights defenders in their work, which is, as we must remember, the work to just ensure that LGBTI people can live in safety and in dignity in Turkey.
1: Belinda Deer of ILGA Europe, thank you so much.
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14: Rent's insane, the planet's on fire, and the future everyone promised us. 50 years ago, a bunch of angry kids felt exactly the same way, and they turned it into something loud. They called it punk.
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17: An instrument to break out.
14: A haircut, some safety pins, a lot of shouting. Actually, it was way more than that. Or should I say, less than that. And that was the entire point. Three chords, that's the barrier to entry. Which meant a girl could start a band on a Tuesday and play a show on a Friday. So it made me wonder, could I be punk? You might think I'm crazy now, but let's go and find out what punk really is about. Let's start with the obvious, the look. Because that's what everyone pictures, right? This hairstyle, a lot of leather, and even more studs, and maybe a safety pin. But here is the first thing I learned. Don't be fooled by the outfit.
18: Make your words mean something or don't bother, you're in the wrong business. Music is the art of communication. If you've got nothing to communicate, then you're a thief.
19: But the initial punk culture, for me, it was just like somebody just throwing loads of question marks out there and you had to answer it yourself. So nobody can actually really define what punk is. I know there's a cliched idea of punk, which is, you know, Mohicans, leather jackets, studs, which is fine. But really what punk was, it was never finished, it was never formed.
20: I think there's no definition of punk. Punk is what punks decide punk is.
14: So punk is less about the look and way more about the attitude. The clothes can mirror the mindset, but it's the mindset that counts. And the more I dug into it, the more one word kept coming up. A word you're going to hear a lot in this video, contradiction.
19: There's a contradiction, an inherent contradiction at the heart of punk. But at the same time, if they weren't on a major label, we would never have heard of them because we were just kids. We didn't know there was an underground music scene. So that's your inherent, beautiful, brilliant contradiction at the heart of punk. But it woke you up.
14: For many young people, the feeling that something was deeply wrong with the world was already there. Punk simply gave it a community and a soundtrack.

0: maybe we were primed and ready for this because we felt like this about the world. We felt that the world, the people running the world weren't right, because the world is generally, not always, but generally run by psychopaths. You realise that there's a lot wrong with the world, don't you? And then punk came along and suddenly there was other people felt the same, and there was a soundtrack to it as well.
1: Heavy stuff. But that anger came from somewhere real. And somehow it turned into a whole movement, even into fashion. Which brings us full circle, and to one woman who shaped the look of punk like no one else, Vivienne Westwood. Westwood basically turned rebellion into high fashion. The problem was, though, that most punks couldn't even afford it. A contradiction,

0: So, what did they do? Cut it up, rip it apart, and pin it together yourself. Okay, now that we've got that sorted, now, the attitude. Let's go back to where it all began.
1: London in the mid-70s. People are angry. Let me paint you a picture of the world back then. 1976. The economy's in the gutter. Unemployment is sky high, especially for young people. In Britain, whole industries are collapsing. New York City is basically broke. Crime is up. Whole neighborhoods are falling apart. No jobs, no money, no future. And nobody in charge who seemed to care. So a whole generation of kids decided, fine, we'll make some noise about it.
0: And that noise started in two cities at the same time, London and New York. To this day, there's a huge debate about who wears the crown as the first punk band. Everyone's got an opinion, but whoever you think it was, one thing's for sure. These guys were there from the beginning.
2: Without the Pistols, nothing would have happened. The Pistols were the game changers because stylistically, attitude-wise, musically, they were the revolution in England.
0: But this wasn't just a London thing. In New York, the same energy was already exploding in a club called CBGB. Bands like the Ramones were tearing up the rulebook. Three chords, no rules, maximum volume. And in the middle of it all stood a woman who became one of punk's biggest icons. Patti Smith. A poet with a guitar who proved from day one that punk was never just a boys' club. Her debut album, Horses, is one of the most important records the movement ever produced.
1: Different countries, same feeling. Everything's broken, so let's make some noise about it. And that message spread across the whole world and landed right here in Berlin.
0: Germany had its own godmother of punk, Nina Hagen. She left East Germany in 1976 and arrived in London when punk was exploding onto the scene. She brought that raw energy back home and transformed it into something unmistakably German. If punk had a home in Berlin, this would be here. SO36 in Kreuzberg, the beating heart of the city's punk scene, still going strong 48 years after it first opened its doors. This place has seen it all, and the people who keep it alive, they are punk.
3: I would say SO36 stands for diversity, kind of openness, and also for a kind of stubbornness, because we want to stay, and despite all the repression and the gentrification and capitalism in general and all the out there, we will stay. One sentence.
4: It's punk rock, it's loud music, it's queer parties, it's the mixture of everything.
0: And SO36 was never just about the music. It always offered a space for anyone who needed it.
4: Yeah, we started the first queer party and it was a success. There was a Bedürfnis,
3: a need
4: for this, for coming together, for showing our queerness.
1: Punk was never really about the noise. It was about the room the noise made for the kids who didn't fit in anywhere else, which is a strangely gentle thing for something this loud to do.
0: A few minutes walk from here stood the Berlin Wall. On the eastern side, punk wasn't a scene, it was a target. Whole police units tracked punks, photographed them, monitored them, interrogated them. A haircut could cost a young person their future. So where do you go when the state is hunting you? Church.
1: The most anti-authority kids in the country hiding out in the one place the state had to think twice about raiding. Contradiction. Again.
0: Once it was the GDR and the Soviet Union. Today, punks still face repression in parts of Indonesia, in Russia, Belarus, and Myanmar. But besides everything, the punks keep the movement alive.
2: It's everywhere, you know. It's not just in the UK or, you know, New York, wherever it was then. It's everywhere you go in the world, South America, Japan, you know, all those kind of countries.
0: And of course, here in Germany. People keep saying punk is dead, but this night, three bands took to the stage, and dead was the last thing it felt like.
5: I think punk is still alive.
6: Yeah, not dead.
5: And that's lame. Punk is dead. Yeah, that word is so lame, I think.
0: Punk from South Korea, Rumkicks traveled half the globe to be here, with a punk attitude and a mission as their carry-on.
5: I wanna be a Rumkicks, not all female band Rumkicks. Mm-hmm. Okay.

0: not be taking to the stage tonight, but 50 years after it started, one can't deny that punk is still alive. Girls to the front, punk hasn't died. It's found new voices, and also more female voices.
1: I think Olivia Rodrigo has a certain punk spirit, but she doesn't do it totally. She just crisscrosses it with her own thing as well, so that's good. I mean, someone like Charlie XCX has got a punk attitude. You know, that Brat album is very punk. It doesn't sound punk, but the attitude to it and the playing around with pop culture.
2: Would you say punk is dead?
3: Never. No. Punk never dies.
4: No.
0: The fashion might not fully be my thing, but punk was never really about the clothes. Or even the music.
1: That empowerment I got from punk, which was life-changing, I carry that with me every day. So anybody I meet who's trying to do stuff, and they're sitting there waiting for, like I said before, waiting for permission to do stuff, I say, you don't need that permission, just go and do it.
0: Punk is way more than fashion and music. It's a way of life. The music and the fashion were just an outlet for the frustration. In terms of attitude, I'd like to consider myself a bit punk. And honestly, when I look around right now, I think we should all be a little bit more punk.

0: Google used to be a great research tool. Now it's not. First page is just like gunked up with spam. Be careful who you trust with AI. And the reason I think we should be careful is because the people who are building AI right now and trying to build AGI, which is this super intelligence, that's their goal, have changed their approach, and their principles have fallen to the wayside because these companies cannot regulate themselves, even when they start off with the best intentions that are galactic in scope, to make the world a better place, to make everybody millionaires, to solve all diseases. You know, the road to hell is paved with good intentions, and the same has happened here. The way I've heard people using it as a research tool is actually really helpful. Like, I can definitely see the use of that, like historic anecdotes, or give me a timeline, or explain the supply chain of this particular company in Asia. And, you know, it's just going to give you information that would be so much harder to get on Google, because Google used to be a great research tool. Now it's not. You try and Google something and things have been SEO'd to death, and the first page is just like gunked up with spam and sponsored links and ads, and it's like actually quite hard to find information on Google these days. There is this growing sense, I think, that people have a sense of reliance on these tools once you start using them. And journalists today, including myself, if we use them for our work, it's for research. I've heard it referred to as like a personalized Wikipedia, which I think is a really good analogy, rather than like a writing calculator, because these things are not good at writing. And even if they were, it would just absolutely just rip the joy out of being a journalist or a writer, because we love what we do, because writing is really hard. But when you do it, you feel really good. It's like going for a run or something. You feel a sense of pride and achievement and satisfaction. And that, it just becomes empty. It just becomes soul destroying to not be able to do that anymore, and to outsource that to something else in its entirety. AI, at the end of the day, cannot knock on doors, and it can't pick up the phone and call a source, and it can't go down on the ground at a protest and get color from the scene, at least not yet. So I think in journalism, we're always going to need people. And I think readers also appreciate a human voice and a human connection. So we'll always have that. But I worry about the extent to which news organizations who are eager to save money, understandably, because it's very financially perilous business for some, will want to cut costs by using these systems to generate a lot of their content and not just use it as research assistants, but to actually generate articles.
1: War and climate change, and yet
2: we have enough calories in the world produced to feed everybody.
1: Harvests have been good and prices are falling.
3: We are seeing improvements in agricultural productivity, for example, in India, across Latin America.
1: So why are hundreds of millions of people on Earth still going hungry?
4: Made in Germany. Next. Abandoned by her mother, trained as a soldier, lured in by a gang.
5: I feared for her life.

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1: The person making the tattoos took my left arm and I fainted. That's how I got the number. My number is A26959.
0: Eva Umlauf survived the concentration camp as a 2-year-old girl. It was only much later that she dared to confront her ordeal, a life overshadowed by trauma. I survived Auschwitz. Watch the full story on YouTube.
2: The world seems to be falling apart. Wars, conflicts, climate change, and natural disasters. Sustainable solutions are expensive and difficult to implement. Now, to make matters worse, a devastating weather phenomenon may arrive this year, with a massive El Niño expected. So what can be done when so many people around the world are going hungry? Here's what's coming up in the show. Migrant remittance payments are keeping Pakistan afloat. What's the risk? Cuba is battling with power cuts and high energy prices, but now tourists are also staying away. And fashion made from worn-out clothes. A female designer shows us how it's done.
3: It looks like the perfect storm. Three crises. The war in Ukraine still hangs over one of the world's major grain exporting regions. The war involving Iran has disrupted energy, shipping, and fertilizer markets. And a strong El Niño is developing, threatening drought in some places and a washout in others. Put those together and a new global hunger spike may seem inevitable. But it has not happened. At least, not yet. Food prices are nearly 20% below their 2022 peak. That doesn't mean food is cheap. Prices are still well above pre-pandemic levels. International food prices rose after the Hormuz disruption, but nowhere near as dramatically as in 2022. And by June, they'd begun easing again. Why?
4: We are seeing improvements in agricultural productivity.

0: for example, in India, across Latin America. These have helped sustain food production and reduce undernourishment. And this is balancing some of the localized impacts of conflict.
1: The world brought in the biggest grain harvest in history last year. This year's is expected to be slightly smaller at just under 3 billion tons, but still the second largest ever. And the world has a buffer. Global cereal stocks are forecast to reach almost 958 million tons. The stock-to-use ratio, which measures how much food is left over, is 32%, near record levels. Grain has kept moving. Not only has Ukraine managed to keep exporting, even when under fire, but prices have actually fallen because they've exported so much. As for El Nino, it's expected to impact harvests due to extreme weather, so the prices of some foods will go up as a result. When weather damage remains regional, other major producers can often compensate. Though that becomes harder if several growing regions are hit simultaneously, or if governments restrict exports. But all that does not mean hunger is under control. The UN's Food and Agriculture Organization says 266 million people are facing acute hunger. That number has stayed fairly stable.
2: So the issue is not of availability, the issue is of distribution, when we refer to calories. So we have enough calories in the world produced to feed everybody. The problem is that those calories are not distributed in the same way across the world, and that's the challenge.
1: The worst hunger is, of course, where those global grain supplies cannot reach. Just 10 countries accounted for two-thirds of the people facing acute hunger in the food crisis countries assessed by the UN.
0: War is destroying local food sources. It's displacing millions of people. It's damaging infrastructure and severely restricts humanitarian access. And in some hotspots, such as Sudan and Gaza, for example, we are seeing that hunger is increasingly being used as a weapon of war.
1: Conflict in places like Gaza and Sudan can block markets and access to humanitarian assistance. Displacement can destroy incomes and local production, meaning global warehouses can be full while individual families have nothing to eat. And while the geopolitical conflicts have not blocked global supplies yet, there's a risk they could spin out of control. Just take one risk hiding in plain sight: fertilizer. Around a third of the global seaborne fertilizer trade passes through the Strait of Hormuz. Some farmers are paying substantially more, delaying purchases or switching to crops that require less fertilizer. If they ultimately apply less, yields could suffer in the next harvest.
2: So the compound effect of a significant increase on all the input prices that are needed for agriculture because of the Strait of Hormuz closure, where 20 to 30% of the inputs come from, plus a potential stress of extreme temperatures or flooding, could create a very complex situation by the end of this year and next year.
1: So the buffers held this time. Record harvests, deep stockpiles, and rerouted trade have stopped a triple crisis from becoming a global food shock. The latest UN figures show that global hunger was actually falling before these new shocks fully arrived, but the effect is delayed. The UN also estimates that the Middle East conflict alone could leave millions more people hungry by 2030. And that projection does not yet include the effects of El Nino. The perfect storm has not yet produced a global food shock, but it has not passed either. If the oil price leaps again and stays high due to the conflict in Iran, if grain exports from Ukraine are successfully blockaded, if El Nino bites harder into next year's crops while farmers are already planting less, or if all those happen at once, then we could be facing a spike in global hunger. But don't forget, regardless of those shocks, for millions of people, especially in conflict zones, the food crisis never went away.
3: The Gulf states are completely reinventing themselves, and construction is booming. Working these building sites, migrants from South Asia. They send part of their wages back home. The money is a vital source of support for families and the state. In Pakistan, remittance payments even exceed national export earnings. But the conflict in Iran has highlighted just how exposed Pakistan is to regional upheaval.
4: The war in Iran, a conflict that's distorted trade and undermined global markets,
5: and for Pakistanis, one that's shaking a very pillar of the country's economy, the remittances that overseas workers send back home from jobs in the Gulf nations.
6: Pakistan is highly dependent on remittances, especially from the Gulf.
7: The amount that remittance is contributing towards the growth of Pakistan is equivalent to the export to GDP share.
5: Every year, hundreds of thousands of Pakistanis leave for Gulf countries in search of jobs. The remittances they send back home pay for essentials. They ease pressure on households and bring in much needed foreign exchange. But if the war drags on, could Pakistan face an economic shock? The pressure starts at home. Pakistan's population is growing fast, and that means more and more young people are reaching working age every year. Around 2 million join the workforce annually, but the economy struggles to create enough jobs for them. So migration becomes something of a pressure valve. Official registered migration began rising sharply in 2005, peaking near 1 million in 2015. Following a brief dip, the numbers rose again, reaching almost 900,000 in 2023 alone. And this migration has not been spread evenly around the world. From 2005 to 2015, rising oil prices sparked an economic boom in places like Saudi Arabia and the UAE. And suddenly those countries needed large numbers of foreign workers. Gulf countries are the top destinations for Pakistani workers. In the past 10 years, more than 3.5 million Pakistanis moved to Saudi Arabia alone, and more than 2 million to the UAE.
7: Of course, people select UAE or Qatar or Bahrain for that matter, because the distance from Pakistan is quite less, right? And the cost of visa and all those other things are quite less as compared to if you were to travel somewhere else.
5: And of course, the relationship is not one way. As the war reached into Gulf countries, Pakistani and other South Asian workers were still helping keep those economies functioning on the roads, at work sites, and in essential services.
8: I think a lot of the conditions are shared among Pakistanis, Indians, Bangladeshis, Nepalis, and many of them are in what we would call frontline industries right now. So a lot of, a lot of middle class workers have moved into working from home, but we still have a lot of delivery drivers, gardeners, security guards, lots of, everyday labor that needs to take place outside.
5: But there's a reason that Pakistani workers are putting themselves at risk. Many of them are leaving families behind, which makes the money sent home even more important. Remittances do not go to the government or into state projects.
8: So primarily, this is individuals sending money back to their families, right? An individual will usually send almost all of their salary back to their family back home.
5: That money not only helps cover the essentials of everyday life, it also does much more than that.
7: Migration not only improves the short-term and long-term investments in the market, small businesses prosper, education is enhanced, especially for girls, and we see that the health for boys is way better and significantly higher than that in the non-migrant households.
5: To put things into perspective, in fiscal year 2025, Pakistani workers sent home more than $38 billion. 54% of that came from the Gulf region. Saudi Arabia represented the largest share with almost $9.5 billion, followed by the UAE with nearly $8 billion. Remittances make up about 10% of Pakistan's GDP.
6: They are the largest source of foreign exchange, even exceeding exports, which are around 32.2 billion in the same time period. And for surpassing the foreign direct investment, which is around 2 billion.
5: But what happens to those remittances in times of global turmoil and uncertainty? If we look at one of our graphs again, we can see that the closest example was the first year of COVID, when almost no workers left Pakistan.
6: We've seen an increase in remittances during the COVID time period. Also, remittances act as a private social safety net, what we call the insurance motive of remittances, that people basically send more remittances during a hard time.
7: So one time period shock does not mean that the entire benefit has been wiped out. So this is very important. You see, migrant households have been seen as people who tend to save the amount for difficult times. So we do not, even if for that time period specifically remittance falls down, the positive spillover that we are getting from the previous remittance flow still exists.
5: For now, remittances are still flowing, and history shows that they can even hold up in times of crisis. But if the war drags on, the bigger risk may come later, through weaker hiring, fewer departures, and more pressure on the country. For Pakistan, remittances remain a vital lifeline. But as this crisis shows, a country cannot rely forever on exporting its workers.
3: Cuba is economically and politically isolated, and its economy is struggling badly. Everything is expensive, especially food. Now tourists are staying away as well. This is becoming an increasing problem for Cuban families. On top of that, there are constant power outages, and there is no reliable supply of electricity.
9: Maria Rose is retired, having once worked as a secretary for the Cuban government. The 71-year-old resides in Casablanca, a short ferry ride away from downtown Havana. Her house is one of many that have been suffering from regular power outs.
10: We don't have any gas at home. And the thing is, we don't have any family abroad. And we don't have anyone who can give us a dollar. So we can't get any.
11: What concerns Maria the most is the rising cost of living in Cuba. Her pension pays her 3,000 Cuban pesos a month, which by official rates is around $125 US. But the cost for basic food supplies, such as rice, have risen to 750 pesos, around $30 per kilo.
10: What can I buy with that? And there are a bunch of people like me, you understand. We are limited.
11: U.S. sanctions are hitting people hard within Cuba, making life difficult. Coupled with the lack of international arrivals putting money into the economy, life is bleak throughout Cuba, even here in the capital. That means business is tough for Frank Delgado. He runs a painting shop in the heart of Old Havana. Usually he sells around 20 paintings a week, but that number has sharply fallen in 2026. He says he hasn't made a sale since January.
12: I have all these paintings here in the house, and I can't sell a single one. It's been quite a little while now since I've sold any.
9: With many Cubans struggling for the basics, including healthcare, there are some volunteer organizations that are trying to fill the gap. Alivis Sosa Quinones is a volunteer at the ONG Hombre Nuevo Tierra Nueva, a Spanish NGO that has been providing aid to Cuba for over 25 years. Located at the Corazon de Maria Catholic Church on the outskirts of downtown Havana, all of the medicine distributed here is donated from Madrid in Spain. Cubans come here because there isn't enough medicine in local pharmacies.
10: Cuba will be grateful for it. And it's very much needed at all times, especially now when we're going through some social difficulties, some economic difficulties, and in every aspect.
9: Cuba is no stranger to economic difficulties, but the situation right now feels really desperate. Whatever happens next, a change in circumstances is needed, and for the Cuban people, who are desperate for some light at the end of the tunnel.
3: Want to earn some extra dosh without turning your entire routine upside down? Sounds good, but not everyone can become an influencer. That's why many people in Germany rely on mini jobs, a flexible and popular solution. But the federal government's reforms could change everything. We spoke with people in Berlin who stand to be directly affected by the upheaval.
12: A so-called mini-job. That was exactly what Daniela Ahrens y Pedraza needed. And she found one at a clothing store in central Berlin. She works at a hotel, but reduced her hours to pursue vocational training in communication design, but then realized she wasn't making enough money anymore. I still have to pay my bills, so I decided to take on a mini-job so I could cover all my expenses.
13: auf die Kosten am Ende des Monats dann zu kommen.
3: Some 6.9 million people in Germany work in mini jobs. They can earn more than 600

0: €103 a month. These jobs are tax-free, and employees don't have to pay for health, care, or unemployment insurance. That's a big financial advantage. Workers have different reasons for taking on mini jobs, like Sophia Arndt. She has a part-time position at an organic store and also works a mini job at Café Freisen in her Berlin neighborhood, where she clocks about 36 hours a month. I need a great deal of time to myself. That's just how it is. It's always been that way, and I think it will stay that way. So for the moment, this works for me. It helps me function better so that when I'm working, I'm fully present and do my job well. Mini jobs were actually intended as a bridge into the labor market, giving people easy entrance into the workforce to develop further. Instead, we now see that they've become a hurdle. Many people simply won't go beyond that mini job earnings limit because they don't want to lose being exempt from taxes and social security contributions. But there would be other possibilities to have a career and to save for retirement. Unions and most political parties share this view. But the official Minijob Center disagrees. It says that many people work mini-jobs for other reasons. More than half to earn extra income, free of tax and social security contributions, alongside a regular job that already provides full social insurance coverage. Others are students, trainees, or people over 60. For just over 5%, a mini-job could serve as a first step into the labor market. Around half of all companies in Germany offer mini-jobs, most of them in retail and hospitality, industries that often require additional staff during peak times. People are flexible. They know they can work here for 2, 3, or 4 hours a day, and the rest of the time they have for other things. And it's a huge help for us to have those few hours of work taken off our hands each day. But now many jobbers and their employers are facing a challenge. The German federal government wants to eliminate many jobs as part of its pension reform. We'll probably find a way to deal with this. We'll come up with something. But if it ends up costing us more money, then customers might have to share the cost. For me, it would mean I'd have to go back to working more hours at my main job. In other words, I'd have to extend my part-time hours there, leaving me with less time for my studies or vocational training. I might have to give up both the part-time job and the mini-job and look for something completely different. That's what it could mean. Mini jobs have suited them well, so they hope the government will leave them with at least a similar option in the future.
1: Fast fashion is big money. 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A designer from Senegal refuses to be part of that. Instead, she repurposes old clothes, creating a distinctive line of upcycled fashion.
2: 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I'm a Senegalese designer based in Berlin. 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
3: Mon my univers. World. She's using what's called njahas. It means combining different colors from different textiles. Artists like DJ Nomi, who plays Afrobeat music on major stages around the world, are wearing her outfits.
2: I rent them out to artists, singers, influencers who wear them at gala dinners or on music stages. I can mention, for example, Ronnie Goliath, who wore one of my outfits at Lollapalooza last year. Kingsley Q has worn my outfits 3 times on 3 different stages. Damidas, the same. DJ Nomi, the same. They wear my designs and support me in their own way. It's a win-win situation.
3: Sometimes the artist like her fashion and buy it right away. Mm-hmm. But Mom wants her fashion not only to be popular among African artists, but also among the people in her new home, Germany. She showed her line at the latest Berlin Fashion Week in July 2026. Few could tell that her dresses were made from secondhand goods. But for Mam Hadibachi, it's an important part of her work.
2: People wear them without realizing that they were picked up and recycled. This outfit is made from recycled jeans, different jeans actually, with different colors to create contrast.
3: While working in Senegal's fashion industry, she met her future husband, a German who was also working in the field. She moved to Berlin in 2017 and continued working from home. But balancing her craft with a young child was challenging. Renting a studio was financially impossible at first, until Sarah Diaz Rodriguez and Essie Glomb of the Berlin Textile Co-op offered her support. Their affordable co-working space gives young designers access to professional sewing, knitting, and weaving equipment.
4: Clothing is part of our culture, our identity, and the globalization kind of like give us this very, let's say, plain perspective of fashion, and I think we have to reclaim our culture heritage, where we're from, our traditional traditions, especially if we think about textiles, weaving traditions, and designers like Mame show that it's possible to transform or redefine the idea of textile waste and like transform these materials into something valuable.
3: Sarah's help has also been valuable for acquiring funding for Mom's projects, because up to now she does not make a profit. But she hopes increasing her content on social media will help her get more attention and customers.
5: I definitely think that people recognize her art throughout many others, and I definitely see, and others also see, her vision coming true, and also her identity, like the identity of her clothes.
3: That's what struck Analeia Fisher too, who is Mom's assistant. They met a few months ago at the co-op, as Analeia wants to learn from Mom and become a fashion designer as well.
6: Oftentimes when we go to fashion shows, her clothes kind of stand out the most because they're so bright and so colorful and so fun and very unique, I would say.
7: The only one, Ekabe.
3: Mom Hadibaji is still building her brand, one recycled piece at a time. Her next stop is the Renewable Elegance Fashion Show in Cologne. Another step in her journey to prove that fashion's future can be both sustainable and rooted in tradition.
1: That's all for today. We've reported on the global food production crisis, how Pakistan's reliance on remittance payments is a risky business, and Cuba's economic and tourism downturn. Until next time, goodbye.

0: We'll tell you.
1: We are happy. We are happy that we are back home.
0: What's the story? We have it.
2: Getting a visa is more difficult than finding gold, really.
0: What's it to you?
3: They have dreams for here and beyond for their future.
0: In-depth stories and issues that are being discussed across the continent. DW News Africa. In 90 minutes.

0: It's not about being first. We take the time to understand.
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5: The Balkans are in Moldova's Middle
3: East. This is where we sit.
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12: This is DW News, our top stories. Swedish centre-right Prime Minister Ulf Kristersson has resigned following a general election last weekend. It paves the way for Magdalena Andersson and her centre-left allies to form a new government. The bloc won a narrow three-seat majority in the Swedish parliament. Speaking on Thursday, Andersson said that the people of Sweden have voted for a new direction and against division. Polls have opened in eastern Russia for its three-day parliamentary election, which Vladimir Putin's party is all but guaranteed to win. It's the first vote to elect members of the Duma since a full-scale invasion of Ukraine. Only parties that broadly support the Russian president are permitted to run in elections. Polling is also taking place in Russian-held areas of Ukraine. A third person has died from malaria in Frankfurt after a rare air traffic outbreak close to the German hub. A total of 8 cases have now been linked to Germany's largest airport. The infected mosquitoes are believed to have arrived on a plane. Airport employees and people living nearby are being urged to protect themselves against mosquitoes.
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14: Are teenagers losing their ability to understand what they read? And is that changing how they think? Since the year 2000, researchers have been performing a test on teenagers around the world, where every 3 years they try to gauge essentially how intelligent they are. For the first decade, the scores held steady. Then, after 2012, they began to fall. In the last result,

0: results, you could even say the scores plummeted, especially in reading, which is shown here.
1: Well, reading is the mother of all skills. You know, if you do not, you know, master the capability to process information, to reflect, to critique, to compare, you're going to have a hard time in most other kind of skill domains as well.
2: So there's a direct link between how we read and how we think. To be a real deep reader is an act of resistance against those who would tell you what to think.
0: Even some 15-year-old students interviewed after the study was released admitted they struggled to read.
3: Huvitavam on teisi asju teha kui lugeda näiteks kohustuslikku lugemist või lihtsalt lugeda.
4: Också mobilerna har en stor och så här påverkan. Att man sitter väldigt mycket med mobilerna och att skärmtiden är väldigt hög så att man pluggar mindre och håller liksom, försöker i skolan.
0: We'll get to smartphones and AI in a moment. But first, this is Andreas Schleicher, the man who invented the PISA test. He also came up with the term hasty reader, which he uses to describe how many young people are reading these days.
1: We see students that, you know, go quickly through a test, also give an answer to a question, but clearly demonstrate that they haven't understood that text. So it's fast reading, but inaccurate reading, not making mistakes on the way.
0: What worries researchers the most is the massive scope of this problem. It's happening fast and it's happening across the world. More than 750,000 15-year-olds across 91 countries and economies took part. Almost every country fared worse in 2025 when the tests were taken, and that's the red dot, compared to 2015, the blue dot. Turkey being the exception. Teenagers in Germany, the largest economy in Europe, performed below the OECD average.
2: The reality is that this is no surprise at all to any of us who are studying the changes to the reading brain over the last 10 years.
0: This is Marianne Wolf, author of Reader Come Home, The Reading Brain in a Digital World. She argues in that book that the culprit is digital technology.
2: When we are reading on the screen, by and large, we have all become, but especially our youth, skimmers. Now, when you skim, you no longer allocate attention and time and effort to the more sophisticated processes that underlie comprehension. So what the reading brain is actually doing when it skims is short-circuiting the way we would read. The students themselves, the young people themselves, believe they're doing better on the screen. And when asked, they say, well, of course we're better because we're faster.
0: Screens are everywhere now, and most reading, especially for young people, happens on digital devices, not just at home, but also in schools. Over the past decade, screens have also entered the classroom, where educational curricula are based on digital technology rather than books, pens, and paper.
1: If you develop a new vaccine, you know, you've got to test it out. You want to be sure that the positive effects outweigh the negative before you even start to deploy it. But clearly, we have overlooked that in this field. We have, you know, just rolled out those kinds of tools without, you know, even understanding the impact they have. And I think that needs to change.
0: And as we all know, smartphones are extremely distracting. But that's not the main thing keeping experts like Andreas Schleicher awake at night.
1: Our deepest concern is not, you know, that the smartphone distracts you. Our deepest concern is that it changes the nature of our ability to, you know, to validate, to verify, to compare information, which we really see as critical in this AI world. You know, your capacity to reflect, to compare, your capacity to triangulate different kinds of information sources. Now, in the world of artificial intelligence, you know, that's absolutely essential, and that is disappearing fastest.
0: We can't talk about reading without talking about writing. AI text-generating models like ChatGPT, Claude, and Copilot can write a term paper in seconds, and many young people are using them for exactly that.
2: For almost 20 years, I've used the term deep reading to describe the time, attention, and effort we need to activate these sophisticated cognitive processes. By the same token, when we read, we are actually using this particular set of processes that are also being used when we write. Writing is an expression, if you will, of the use of those same processes and more that are underlying the reading circuit. So when we farm out, as we do with ChatGPT or Claude or others, Gemini, we are really neglecting to further strengthen and build up that circuitry that is also being used in deep reading. We are no longer strengthening the connections that are so important for going below the surface in both reading and writing.
0: With young people lacking good reading and writing skills, Marianne Wolfe says the very fabric of society, especially in democracies, is at risk, and that could leave us all vulnerable.
2: I think this is one of the most pernicious trends we have in education, that our students, our youth, the very people we want to vote, are not looking at the information at the same level needed to fully comprehend. Now, when we talk about comprehension, we're not simply talking about getting the information. Whether you use the term hasty or shallow or skim, all of it is saying we are not giving the time, effort, and attention to the content of what is being read so that we fully understand its implications. So it leaves the reader, if you will, susceptible to demagoguery, to misinformation, to intentional disinformation. That's the last thing we want for our youth, who are future voters, who are future citizens.
0: This idea of civic participation being under threat is also a concern for Andrea Schleicher.
1: Well, at least in today's world, most of our interactions with the world is about written information, you know, and if we can no longer process that information, if we become the slaves of algorithms that tell us, you know, what to read and how to read, we lose a big part of our human autonomy. It is also quite clear that literacy is a very powerful predictor of, you know, your future earnings, your future employment, your social participation, your civic participation. How can you go to an election as an informed citizen without being able to understand, you know, the world around you?
0: But it's not all doom and gloom. Some countries are getting it right when it comes to young people and technology.
1: If we look at, you know, countries that are really good users of technology, you can look to Korea, you can look to Estonia, to Singapore, parts of China. I mean, they just use technology with pedagogical intent. They do use AI not to make things easier for you, but to make you stronger. You know, you do not become fit by watching sports. You become fit by doing sports. And in the same way, your brain doesn't learn by just consuming content or watching content. It learns by cognitive struggle. Learning is hard work. You know, that's how you get your brain cells activated.
0: So how can we all protect the art of reading, especially for the young, including our own kids?
1: Start early. We know from evidence that, you know, parents reading to their children, that is hugely influential on whether children will enjoy it to read. It is clear it will only work if it is an enjoyable experience.
2: I think if all of us give 20 minutes, if not more, at the beginning and end of our days with books that challenge us enough to want to spend time. Again, time and attention and effort are what I want our students to have.
0: The countries and schools and even individual families that have been able to reverse the trend are cause for hope. Their examples are evidence that the decline of reading is not inevitable, and that there are ways countries can save the next generation from the worst case scenario, a post-literate society. I'm Alex Forrest-Whiting. Thanks very much for watching.

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1: What is true and what is false?
0: The truth is under attack.

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1: We encourage our audience to send us content they have spotted online where they assume it might be mis- or disinformation.
0: We uncover facts and rebuild trust. 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Because together, we see.
2: If you want to understand China, you'll have to understand Chen Minmao.
0: To some, he's an icon. To others, a tyrant. Mao Zedong, founder of modern China.
2: He was a monster who was responsible for millions of people's deaths.
0: From revolutionary to China's most powerful figure, he pursued his vision for the People's Republic with ruthless determination.
2: The system produced a monster and couldn't stop it.
0: Fifty years after Mao's death, how does his legacy continue to shape this superpower? Mao, China's Red Emperor, starts October 3rd on DW.
3: I'm Toby Krell. For the past 13 years, I've been making TV shows and films for children to help them understand how our world works. But lately, I've found it harder and harder to make sense of events around us. I'm worried about the world that today's children are growing up in. So much aggression and hate. Just look at the comments on my Facebook page.
4: Hetzer.
3: Troublemaker. You should be ashamed. Piece of. What's their problem? And this is harmless compared to the awful abuse other people get in their feeds and comment sections. And in person, too. Why is hate so appealing to so many so-called grown-ups? I stress grown-ups, because I recently made a surprising discovery at an elementary school in Berlin. I was there for a workshop for children about emotions. Also attending was child psychologist Dominique Eigner, who told me something I found very hard to believe at first.
5: Kids are too young to hate.
3: So hitting each other isn't hate?
5: They're angry, upset, and aggressive. But hatred involves a lot more than that. It's more than a sudden feeling of anger. It also involves processes in the brain that children are not yet capable of.
3: He explained that hate is not an emotion, but something more complex. Hate is a strategy for processing unpleasant feelings. And children are not yet able to develop such complex strategies. That generally changes when they reach puberty. This had me wondering, how do children incapable of hate grow up to become adults who do hate? What happens along the way? It's something we urgently need to understand. What explains that descent into hate? And above all, how can people find a way back out? To be clear, this will not be a film for children. Our journey will take us from Canada to Bosnia and Mexico. And along the way, we'll meet people whose lives were almost destroyed by hate.

One of those people is Lauren, now in her mid-30s. She lives near Toronto, Canada, and works for Life After Hate, an organization that helps

0: people exit far-right extremist groups.
1: So I've got several who are trying to leave. Mm-hmm.
2: We also welcome friend and family clients, so people who know someone who might be going through this, just because like they can feel pretty helpless at the time. I mean, let's face it, it's hard to look at ourselves in the mirror.
3: And why do you think it's so hard?
2: Well, I mean, I do remember my journey of having to do that several times. And it's not the easiest thing in the world to have to say, yeah, I f***ed up.
0: Lauren knows what she's talking about. Let's start at the beginning of her story. We're here to visit her childhood home in Whitby, a town outside of Toronto. At first glance, it looks like a classic middle-class neighborhood, a quiet place for Lauren to grow up in.
2: This is from the West Coast trip.
4: Dinosaurs.
2: Oh, yeah, there was a funny story here, actually. I think Dad and I started shaking the bridge to scare everybody else on it.
3: Really?
4: So we stayed on the side. Mm-hmm.
2: I got my troublemaking nature from Dad.
3: Okay, gives me the impression of you being just a very happy, small family.
4: Yep.
3: And you being just a normal teenager who doesn't want to be photographed all the time?
2: Well, whatever you consider normal.
4: You want to say it was perfect. It wasn't. There is no such thing.
0: In fact, life in the Manning household was sometimes far from perfect, sometimes an absolute nightmare. Lauren became a neo-Nazi while still in her teens. For 6 years, her life revolved around alcohol, violence, and hate. What happened? What causes a seemingly normal teenager to go completely off the rails?
4: But we were very close, and we enjoyed each other's company. We had a lot of fun. It was wonderful for my husband because I knew at that point that he was sick.
3: But the kids did not know?
4: Kids didn't know. My husband didn't want the kids to know that he was sick because when he was first diagnosed, they felt he only had a year or two to live, and he made it almost 10. So he said, I don't want the kids living with that knowledge.
2: Well, it's not that we didn't pick up on it, because one thing that you guys got to realize is kids are not stupid. We were not either.
4: No, but he wanted to protect you guys, so.
0: But he couldn't protect them from his death. Lauren was 16 when her father lost his battle with leukemia. She was devastated.
3: So which one is it?
2: Where so, is it? Just up there, it's the one with the purple and white wreath.
0: She had very few friends at the time. She had felt closest to her father.
2: So I was getting teased a bit, I want to say, like around grade 9, grade 10 kind of thing. And it was just over stupid things at school. But like I had asked him one day, like, am I ugly? And he's like, no, you want to know what is ugly? The attitude of all the other kids at your school.
0: Wanting the two kids to remember their father, Lauren's mother, Jeanette, made a point of talking about him. But for Lauren, it all became too much, and she started to withdraw from those around her.
2: So this is the room I've had since I was about 4 years old. Obviously, there's been several paint jobs done in here since I moved out. Mm-hmm. I gotta admit, I never really looked out the window very much, whether we're talking figuratively or literally. So a lot of the time in literal terms, I had these shut. And for me, actually, this was kind of like a feeling of comfort at the time. Like nothing could mess with me.
3: Mm-hmm. But did you cry a lot?
2: Actually, no. That's not really something I could ever bring myself to do. A lot of it was anger. And I remember a lot of thoughts of what's the point. So that being said, there were a few holes put through these walls, through that door. There is a bit of scarring.
3: Over there.
2: Yeah, the thing with scars is they don't always fade. Like, they do technically stay. Mm-hmm.
0: Lauren literally punched holes in the walls. She was consumed by anger and felt that her mother didn't understand how she felt. Then she discovered bands online playing National Socialist Black Metal, or NSBM, a genre of music by and for neo-Nazis.
2: I was actually really into the intensity of that kind of thing, just because it sounded so pissed off, it woke

0: me up first thing in the morning. I never used to be a morning person. I was listening to this band called Nocturnal Mortem, and on their Facebook page, the person who we call the recruiter, he had sent the same message to 10 different people, but I was actually the only one to respond to it. It had said, "I was wondering if you are a National Socialist or just listen to National Socialist black metal." I would think at the time that I probably did have the thought of, what the hell does this guy really want? Who is he? But he did seem fun at the time, so eventually we got on the phone, and most of our first phone conversation was him yelling at his neighbor.
1: Which you thought was funny?
0: The 17-year-old in me, yes, did think that was funny at the time, because I was raised kind of prim and proper growing up, so I'm like, this is awesome.
2: A few weeks later, she met the man in person. He and his fellow neo-Nazis told Lauren she was special. She finally felt appreciated again, felt she was visible and part of something.
1: So this tattoo was where exactly? Where?
0: So it used to be right here on the left side of my neck, if you look really closely.
1: I can see some scars, but apart from that, it's all gone, right?
0: I've had it laser removed since then. Mm-hmm.
1: What does 1488 mean?
0: So two parts to this. So the 14 is the 14 words, "We must secure the existence of our race in a future for white children." The 88 means Heil Hitler. So the eighth letter in the alphabet is H, HH, Heil Hitler.
1: Okay, meaning this is a really, really radical tattoo using code in the white supremacist scene.
0: I wanted to kind of like have this image about me, like that I wasn't just like this insecure little teenager anymore, even though underneath I still was.
2: Lauren drifted deeper into the neo-Nazi scene, joining various groups. She eventually ended up with the Hammerskins, one of the oldest and most hardcore far-right skinhead groups worldwide, with a history of violence. They have an international network and see themselves as the elite of the neo-Nazi movement. They glorify Adolf Hitler's Third Reich, advocate race war, and spread hate. We're making the 40-minute journey to Toronto.
0: So actually, a lot of things are connected to Toronto. The darker part of my history, absolutely. But there are some good memories and stuff here, too.
1: Why are they standing there with all
0: those...
1: Let's
0: see what the...
2: There are people in the bridge waving Canada flags.
0: That's actually a far-right protest.
1: Far-right?
0: Yeah, I only read the flag really quickly, but it looked like an anti-immigration protest. And frankly, we've actually had quite a few of those here.
2: Far-right extremism is gaining strength and popularity in Canada and elsewhere. It's a development that many in the country are reluctant to acknowledge, which is another reason why Lauren decided to go public with her story.
1: And so this whole area was a place that you hung out with your people, with your friends.
0: Yeah, as if you go a little bit further up there, that's where I used to sleep outside sometimes.
1: You slept here?
0: At times, yeah.
1: Even in winter?
0: Just before the really cold months hit, but it was still cold enough at night.
1: How did you sleep there? Did you bring like a sleeping bag? No.
0: You don't. A lot of the time you end up staying awake literally all night because either the reality hits that you're in survival mode and sleeping outside, or that the ground's not comfortable. A lot of the time it was passed out drunk, if I'm being honest. My mom gave me the choice of either my newfound friends or my family, so I chose the friends. You know, I'm gonna say it was kind of like a false sense of belonging or security.
2: In many cases, hate is about the need for connection and a sense of belonging. Something child psychologist Dominique Eigner had also mentioned. People, he said, are social beings for whom groups provide security and identity. And separation from others can intensify that feeling of identity. It is possible to escape those toxic environments, but to do so, a person needs somewhere else to anchor their identity. A new emotional harbor, or home.
1: Have there been moments where you hated Lauren for what she did to you and your family, or also to herself?
3: You're making me cry thinking about it. No, I don't think I could ever have hated Lauren. I was so deeply disappointed in what she was doing. I feared for her life. Mm-hmm. I feared that I would never have her back again. It was very painful for all of us. And mm-hmm. I wanted to love my child. I wanted to have, we always say keep the door open. I wanted to have that door open so she could come back.
2: But it would be some time before Lauren decided to come back. She stayed in the neo-Nazi scene, yelling hate-filled slogans and covering her body with white supremacist tattoos. She also continued to consume alcohol excessively and almost drank herself to death.
0: So what I wanted to show you here, this is roughly the area where I had got physically attacked one time.
1: Uh-huh.
0: So jump beaten and eventually hospitalized. There was like a spree of graffiti that my group had done. They posted pictures of themselves doing this online. Eventually the authorities had caught up to them and they decided to blame me for ratting them out, when in reality they got caught by their own stupidity.
1: So what happened exactly?
0: So the rest of it is a bit of a blur. But I remember trying to get away from them. They had followed me to the area where it happened in here. But so I made the mistake of kind of going in front of a brick wall like this. And then basically what I had felt was hands on the back of my neck and head and then slammed forward into a brick wall.
1: Really?
0: And that's what had knocked me out. So I think I was out for about a minute. From what I remember, it took a bunch of kicks to the back of the knees, to the head, to the rib cage. That's painful as hell, by the way. I somehow got back up and knocked the knife out of one of the guy's hands that he was holding in self-defense. Yeah, so it kind of threw me off at the time, and that's probably the first time I ever woke up to the fact that these people just do not have my best interests at heart.
1: Do you feel that you were just the victim? Because, I mean, you weren't innocent yourself, right? You were in the movement and in this group.
0: My poor choices did lead to this. So had it not been for my involvement, the concussion never would have happened. And actually, to this day, I think I've only got about 90% of the functioning I used to have. An interesting story for you, the doctor that was treating my case was not white, but he still treated me like everybody else did. And one thing I remember him saying was, you know, it's kind of funny how, like, your own people had jumped you, but I'm the one helping you.
2: Lauren wanted out. She was in her early 20s and had virtually no one left to turn to, except her mother, who had practically given up hope that her daughter would ever want to reconnect. Lauren's story taught me something important, that hate can become an emotional home, and that the journey there can happen so fast that other people barely notice. But also there is a way out, if you're able to see an alternative. But what happens when there is no visible alternative and no more open doors? What happens during a war? Our next stop is Bosnia and Herzegovina in southeastern Europe, where Muslim Bosniaks, Catholic Croats, and Orthodox Christian Serbs had been living together in peace for generations. That changed in 1992 when the multi-ethnic federation of Yugoslavia collapsed and war broke out. Former neighbors became sworn enemies. The war may have ended over 30 years ago, but the hate it unleashed has had a long-lasting impact. We met up with Adnan in the capital, Sarajevo. He's a tour guide.
4: Tensions time to time, let's go. This boulevard, journalists give the name Sniper Alley.
1: Sniper Alley?
4: Sniper Alley, yes.
2: On his tours, Adnan doesn't just show visitors the usual sights of the old city, he also tells them about the history of the war, because it's also his story. He was 19 when he became a soldier.
4: This area was the real classical front zone.
1: And this was the Bosniak side, right?
4: This was the, during the war, yes.
1: You were on
4: this side. On this side. Over there was the Serb army. And they practically established the siege around the city.
1: But effectively, this means that where we're standing right now, there were people dying exactly here.
4: That's right. This is the war deadly zone. Mm. And you can imagine then it's very dangerous because those high buildings, enemy can be up. You must be even additionally careful.
2: For almost 4 years, the surrounding Serb forces bombarded Sarajevo with hundreds of shells every day. The population had precious little food and electricity, no heating, and no way out. Thousands were killed or wounded by shelling and sniper fire. Adnan was determined to defend his city, but had no idea what it meant to be a soldier. He takes me to see places once in the front line where he fought Serbian forces.
4: So in those buildings, in the basement, I spent some days.
1: That's crazy.
4: Well, it was a big jump for me, not only for me, for most of people here. Somebody changed the channel in the 92, you know, like from some relatively okay life to be with your friends in bars, in clubs. And then you are find yourself in the front with the Kalashnikov, you know, and it was crazy. When I spoke with my daughter after war, and she asked me in one moment, when she was maybe 6 years, five, did you kill somebody, you know?
5: Oh, wow.
4: Yeah, but then I said, I'm not sure, I don't know. Mm-hmm. But, you know, but she said to me, but you want to kill. I said, yeah, but I will speak to you later about mm-hmm. that. So I tried to tell her, yes, I wanted to kill. That was my, I was soldier, you know, I mm-hmm. have an intention to kill enemy.
2: In times of war, leaders deliberately incite and weaponize hate. Many Serbs and Bosniaks still struggle to speak with one another. This is a country that's divided both psychologically and officially.
4: This is the Serb Republic, its official name of the oldest entity. And on the left side is Federation, on the right side, Republika Srpska. We are now driving on the edge, practically, between two sides.
1: And you were also stationed up here, right?
4: Yes, I was here. I mean, right down.
1: Down there in the woods?
4: You can see over there among those rocks and trees. It was Bosnian army trenches. We survived a couple of times heavy bombing, so-called carpets, when they bombing you like a couple of hours.
5: Yeah.
4: That's so destructive on your psychic. I remember when the one of my friends from platoon hit it by a sniper in his head, you know, then it was so morbid, basically. And he was laid down, like, next to the tranche over here now. You think in that moment that he is dead. But in one moment, he sit, he stand with that hole in the head. It was so scary, you know, in a way. Then he was obviously still alive. That bullet didn't destroy his brain completely. But he died after a couple of days in hospital.
5: Jesus.
4: Those kind of momentum are some kind of flashes which I have from the war. I tried to understand position of my enemy. What was their idea beside that?
1: Doesn't that make you, like, angry against the Serbs, against anyone? I don't know.
4: But yeah, I was angry, yeah. That's one of emotion which I had it in those days. That's the reason probably I handled to be soldiery. You know, during some quiet nights, during the front, when the front here, we spoke with each other. Because we are so close that we can hear each other. You know, like, hey, Serb. And mostly it was like, you, la-la, you know, but basically it was so close to each other that was what war doing, then trying to magnetize you in one group and against each other. They are enemies and they are legitimate target. That's the nationalism.

0: Some of my friends convinced me even right after war, stop. We sit one day in a car and go in third part and find some guys over there and sit with them spontaneously. And that was like, what we are doing, is it danger, you know? But that was some kind of honest needs in me.
1: Adnan simply got into a car and drove over to Serb neighborhoods to talk to people on the other side, and realized that they were just people like him. They too were hurt and grieving. They too were pawns used by politicians. They were not all bad, but across the country, many people still cling to their prejudices, in many cases, passing on that hatred to their children. Next stop, Mostar, a city in the south where the divide is all too visible. In this case, the war pitted Bosniaks against not Serbs, but Croats. The two communities still live in the city, but largely on opposite sides of the river Neretva. Muslim Bosniaks live on that side, and Catholic Croats on the other. The fighting during the Bosnian Civil War destroyed that bridge there. It's been rebuilt, but some refuse to cross it to this day because it would take them to the other group's side. A bridge normally symbolizes connection, but here it symbolizes division. Yet one man is trying to use culture to build bridges of a different kind.
2: Is that the entrance to the rock school? Yes. Over there.
1: Oha Maslow is a musician. He was just 13 when the war broke out. Music helped him to cope with the chaos around him, a gift he now wants to pass on to the next generation.
3: So this place is built.
2: Now, wait a second. If you stand there, now we're almost the same height.
3: Yeah.
2: How tall are you, by the way?
3: 2 meters, yeah. Yeah. And you are 170.
2: 170 on a good day. But today is a good day.
3: But you stretch up.
1: In 2012, Oha co-founded the Mostar Rock School, catering to children and teenagers. It's very quiet in the morning, but that changes once the budding young musicians turn up.
3: At least 30% of young people in Mostar who are friends only with their own nation. For sure. They never, or like they never cross on the other side, or like they never talk to somebody who is from the other side.
2: Do you have the feeling that kids who come to your school still have those images and settings in their minds?
3: They are for sure bombed in their schools. You know, in the Mostar we have these systems, they call it two schools under one roof, which is totally stupid. Like,
2: how does it work?
3: It works in a way that, for example, Croat kids come in the morning in the same school, then they leave like 1 to 2 hours of gap, and then the Bosniaks, they come in the afternoon. And so for them to not meet each other, which is totally ridiculous. Still, the priority of the system in Bosnia and Herzegovina is that you have to be aware of who you are in a national and religious matters, which in here it's totally not important.
1: The school teaches youngsters how to play an instrument or develop their singing skills.
4: It's a chess dominant mix, so relax.
1: They come from all backgrounds, poor, rich, Muslim, Christian, and from both sides of the river. When we're part of a social group, we automatically absorb its values and worldview. What some people call peer pressure is actually just a basic human desire to belong. But that dynamic can also spread and entrench prejudice and hate. What can break down that ill will are face-to-face encounters in the real world that create empathy. It's empathy that rewires our brains, displacing intolerance.
3: More colorful you are and more with different backgrounds you come, you actually create a better team, and you are stronger together, you know.

0: being here in Mostar reminded me of something Adnan had told me. Something that has stuck with me.
1: It's normally that you hate somebody if you are a victim of the violence. But at the same time, you must try to go forward. It's better for your soul. If they continue to hate, they sometimes stay prisoners of that hate all their lives.
0: In other words, hate is a prison we build around ourselves. But how do you escape? Especially if you've had traumatic experiences. Our final stop, Monterrey, Mexico, in the north of the country close to the border with the United States. We're at a railroad crossing. There's a train coming.
2: Okay.
0: Monterrey is another city where people have experienced appalling violence in recent memory. Between 2008 and 2012, the city was the scene of a brutal war between drug gangs that saw hundreds of people abducted and murdered. Many of them were innocent civilians, even children who had nothing to do with the conflict. Violence remains a massive problem in Mexico, both on the streets and within families. I arranged to meet a woman who knows a great deal about the issue.
3: Hello. Hola.
4: Hello.
3: Hi.
4: Hi, Robin.
3: Hello, Annie. Nice to meet you.
4: Very welcome.
3: Thank you.
5: So would you say that when people experience violence in the streets, in everyday life, how does this affect living together for all Mexicans in society?
4: The people live these experiences that could become like aggressive
5: themselves
4: with the regrets with the people in general.
5: If you experience violence and you become aggressive and violent yourself, this never stops.
4: Like a virus, and that hate for this experience become like a virus that you pass it with other person.
5: Yeah.
0: A virus that Annie's own parents passed on to her.
4: Without caffeine, I hope you don't mind.
0: She's now 34, and violence has shaped most of her life.
6: I had almost no nice reminds of my childhood. I remember that my mom left my father because he always was alcoholic,
5: mm-hmm.
6: and he used to hit a lot my mom. When my mom was pregnant
5: mm-hmm.
6: my dad used to say, she's not my baby. She's not my baby. And even once my father hit my mom when in the
5: belly.
6: Yep. So mm-hmm. that was the beginning of my story.
5: Mm-hmm.
6: I started to watch the violence of my mom, their own violence. And she used to be very aggressive. She get drunk and she always used to tell me, you are very ugly, but when you born, nobody wants you. When my brother reminds the story, he cries also because he had to take care of me. But he said, I remember that you were with the winter, only on diapers, wearing a diaper and without shoes and without it. You used to sit in the garage and you always were alone.

0: It's just one of many incredibly sad experiences Ani had to live through. Experiences of rejection and humiliation by her own parents, and of physical and sexual abuse. Eventually, Ani came to hate herself and her life. In her early 20s, she gave birth to a daughter. Though she loved her child, she was increasingly consumed by her traumas. 3 years ago, feeling completely overwhelmed, Ani sent her daughter to live with her mother. Her own life seemed utterly empty, and one day she suffered a complete breakdown in this park.
1: So it's this tree.
2: Yeah, this one. I just stopped the bicycle and I sit here like this. And I start to cry and to feel, to watch the people. Why are they living? Why are they so happy? Doesn't make sense to me, this life. I don't know. And this pain, sadness start to emerge from inside me. When I start to remember that, okay, I'm always been strong. Even when I lived all these violence and these bad experiences, I think, okay, this is me against this. And I have to do something. Do something, do something.
0: Ani spent her entire childhood and adolescence exposed to violence, an experience that can leave deep wounds. Repeated exposure to violence can lead to a buildup of inner tension that at some point becomes unbearable. For people in that state, giving in to hate or even harming others or themselves can feel like a way out. Psychotherapy offers more constructive solutions. One effective approach is gently guiding those affected towards acceptance and integration of what has happened. Learning to forgive themselves and others gives people a chance to break out of the self-made prison of hate. This is a very special kind of school where Ani learned to deal with the violence and hate she'd experienced.
1: Hola.
3: Hola. ¿Cómo estás?
1: Muy bien, gracias.
3: Toby.
1: Hola, sí.
4: Nice to meet you, Toby. I'm Suco. Welcome to Espere, the Schools of Forgiveness and Reconciliation in Mexico. It's great that you'll be participating in our workshop today. Here's your name tag.
1: Oh, wow.
3: Para que participes con nosotros.
0: That makes it official. Great.
1: Toby. Yes, Toby. Super.
0: Espere, the Spanish word for hope and an acronym for Schools of Forgiveness and Reconciliation. But are these things you can learn? Everyone taking part in the workshop has experienced extreme violence and has come here to talk about their stories with other people. Most are doing it for the first time. Originally founded in Colombia, the program has proved so successful that there are now schools like this in various countries across Central and South America. For many of those attending, the workshops offer a safe space to process traumatic experiences.
4: Do take it seriously. It's a very liberating exercise if you embrace it.
0: Participants go through various practices aimed at allowing them to accept trauma and then integrate it into their current lives. Eventually, some of them might even find a way to forgive the people who hurt them, if only in the type of role playing they're doing here.
5: I don't understand it, but I don't want to judge. I'll work on my feelings.
6: I'll make a pact with you, David. I'm letting you go. I hope you progress professionally and that we'll never be enemies again.
7: I'm making a pact with my mother. I will always remember you with love.
5: This is my second time taking the course. The first time was 5 years ago, when I was in a very bad place because of my son.

0: con mi hijo, que estuvo en la cárcel.
1: He'd been abducted, held captive, and tortured. I was just devastated. When I came to Espere, I was in a terrible state, more dead than alive. I didn't want to carry on living, and coming here was like a new beginning. It's helped so much. If I change, so does everything around me.
2: In my experience, we all have the capacity to hate. But if we confront it early on, we can achieve amazing things in this world. There should be programs like this everywhere, from elementary schools to prisons.
3: That was pretty extraordinary, meeting these people who, with the help of Espere, have managed to break out of their own cycle of hate, violence, and negative emotions. And seeing what that's done for them and how they can talk about it. They seem so liberated. I had the impression that they were finally able to breathe again. Espere has been a life changer for Ani too. She's even managed to forgive her mother. Her daughter Ali moved back in with her a few months ago.
4: So how does it feel to be together again, you and Ali?
5: I feel more stronger. I feel more comfortable with myself because I felt guilty because she wasn't living with me. Mm.
4: Ali, I will accompany you to school, if I may.
6: Okay.
4: Okay. Cool. I can carry your food. I'm a food carrier. There's tacos with egg and mushrooms.
6: There are two parks, closer than here.
3: As our journey nears its end, a few things are starting to become clear to me. First, that hate entered all these people's lives when they were still children or teenagers, when they didn't yet have the tools to deal with it. At that age, you aren't fully equipped to push back or defend yourself. This makes it all the more remarkable that they all managed to find a way back out. Ani suffered unimaginable abuse. Having rejected violence and hate, she's now passing on something very different to her daughter, love. Adnan once fired his gun in hatred at strangers during the war. Having met Serbs in person, he sees them not as monsters, but as human beings. As a teenager, Lauren sought solace and connection in Nazi hate groups, but now knows she can find a sense of belonging elsewhere. Another message I picked up on again and again is the idea that change can be infectious. One person overcoming hate inspires others to do the same. The momentum keeps growing. I find that deeply encouraging. At the start of this journey, Dominic, the child psychologist, called hate a strategy. The good news is that that's something a person can leave behind. Ideally, of course, we wouldn't need a destructive coping mechanism in the first place, because we've learned better, more constructive ways of dealing with our emotions from the very beginning. Just a thought.

0: have dreams for here and beyond for their future.
1: In-depth stories and issues that are being discussed across the continent. DW News Africa. In 30 minutes.
2: Maybe you don't believe in holy animals, but in southern Italy, you'd better. The sacred cows of the mafia. They destroy crops and endanger people. Anyone who fights back risks their life.
3: There's always fear in the air. The cows represent evil.
1: In 90 minutes.

0: A unique look inside Afghanistan.
1: Afghanistan cricket is like football in Brazil. It's everything for the lives of Afghan people. It's everything.
0: We meet the star players as they prepare for an international tournament. What are their hopes and dreams for themselves and for their country? And what about the exiled female players who are forbidden to play in their homeland? Can they envision a future for women in Afghanistan? Dreams in the dust.

0: This is DW News, our top stories. Swedish centre-right Prime Minister Ulf Kristersson has resigned following a general election last weekend. It paves the way for Magdalena Andersson and her centre-left allies to form a new government. The bloc won a narrow three-seat majority in the Swedish parliament. Speaking on Thursday, Andersson said that the people of Sweden have voted for a new direction and against division. Polls have opened in eastern Russia for its three-day parliamentary election, which Vladimir Putin's party is all but guaranteed to win. It's the first vote to elect members of the Duma since a full-scale invasion of Ukraine. Only parties that broadly support the Russian president are permitted to run in elections. Polling is also taking place in Russian-held areas of Ukraine. A third person has died from malaria in Frankfurt after a rare air traffic outbreak close to the German hub. A total of 8 cases have now been linked to Germany's largest airport. The infected mosquitoes are believed to have arrived on a plane. Airport employees and people living nearby are being urged to protect themselves against mosquitoes.
1: What happens when AI stops doing what it's told? OpenAI says its own systems have already hidden mistakes, ignored instructions, and acted without permission. So how do we keep increasingly powerful AI under human control? Also coming up on the day, President Trump says that U.S. interest rates should be the lowest in the world. Well, the Fed just raised them. So who's right about what the economy really needs?

I'm Brent Goff in Berlin. To our viewers watching on PBS in the United States, streaming on YouTube, and to all of you around the world, welcome. We begin the day with AI not behaving. OpenAI has revealed a series of cases in which its artificial intelligence basically misbehaved. In six incidents disclosed by the company, AI models concealed mistakes, inserted their own instructions, uploaded files to the internet without permission, and exchanged information from other AI agents when they were not authorized to do so. OpenAI says it is now introducing a system for reporting this kind of unexpected behavior. The incidents highlight a problem that researchers call AI alignment. Now, that's the challenge of making sure an artificial intelligence does what humans want it to do, and of making sure the AI follows the rules that it's been given. Now, that's becoming more important because companies are developing AI agents that can use software, search for information, and carry out complex tasks with much less human supervision. And researchers have found that advanced models

0: don't always behave as expected. Well, the former OpenAI researcher, Daniel Cocotillo, says we still don't have reliable ways of ensuring that increasingly powerful AI systems share the goals humans give them.
1: We don't have good ways of controlling AI's values right now. Like, clearly our alignment techniques are not working very well, and the AIs often end up with different goals than the goals they were supposed to have, and different, you know, moral principles than the principles they were supposed to have. In particular, we don't seem to be very good at making them honest, like at all, you know? And so if they end up in positions of power where they don't have to listen to us anymore, the world's going to be reshaped in their vision, and that's probably going to be pretty bad for us. It might not be literal extinction, but I definitely don't want to find out what it's like.
0: Well, can we be sure that increasingly powerful AI will continue to do what we tell it to do? I want to bring in now Fonzel Bardez. He leads the Technical Safety and Governance Lab at the University of Oxford. Fonzel, it's good to have you with us. OpenAI has revealed 6 cases of its AI systems behaving in ways that they weren't supposed to do. How significant is that?
2: I think this is pretty significant from a technical perspective, because a lot of the issues that has come to light has been talked about in the safety community for a while. However, the practical implications was always seemed somewhat far-reaching. So this is fairly significant in terms of how soon we can have agents that can infiltrate other systems, which is not good.
0: When an AI conceals a mistake or takes an action that it wasn't authorized to take, what's actually happening? I mean, is it meaningful to say that the AI is deliberately breaking the rules?
2: Well, it comes down to what is the task the AIs are given to perform. And a lot of it comes down to this idea of misspecification. So when you give an AI system a task to solve, you don't particularly tell it how exactly it should solve it. So it has to come up with ways that it can solve the task. Mm-hmm. Now, it just so happened that in the process of trying to solve the tasks, it can find ways that are misaligned with human intent or goals, which are often implicit in our instructions. So in the case of OpenAI and Hugging Face, the agents were given a task to solve a bunch of tasks. It turns out that it was a lot easier to hack into Hugging Face so the answers could be found, as opposed to really working hard and finding the answers.
0: The former OpenAI researcher, Daniel Cocotillo, he says our current alignment techniques simply aren't working very well. Do we actually know how good we are at controlling these systems?
2: I tend to agree with Daniel's take when it comes to how good our alignment techniques and interpretability techniques are in understanding and controlling the systems. In fact, a lot of the alignment and safety mechanisms that we have built will only work in scenarios that we have a good understanding of. However, as soon as the systems are able to interact with the real world and learn from its interaction with the world and the user, they may act in ways that are far beyond our current understanding. Mm-hmm.
0: One particularly unsettling finding in AI research is that models can behave differently when they appear to realize that they're being tested. So how can you test whether an AI is safe if it can recognize the test?
2: Yeah, absolutely. I think that's the level of worry that we're having to deal with now, that the systems are capable of understanding that they're being tested. So it really questions our ability to evaluate them correctly in domains that that are very sensitive. So I think a lot of the current proposals from the tech giants to come together and to have a meaningful pause could be used to understand how we're going to understand models, how are we going to evaluate them, but also how are we going to build the technical and governance safeguards that are necessary, given how far-reaching the issues could be.
0: Yeah, I'm wondering too, Fazil, how do you distinguish between an AI that is genuinely following its instructions and one that has simply learned to give us the behavior or the answers that we want to see it here? I mean, it's almost like trying to discipline a child, and the child has gotten wise to your game.
2: I agree with you. I think that's a very good analogy. I think it's really, really difficult to determine how we can evaluate systems and whether or not the things that the system are exposing is the thing that the system actually believes or thinks internally. A lot of people believe that trying to understand how these models think and work internally might be one path forward. However, we have very limited time, and our understanding of how the system works is far behind how quickly the systems are becoming more and more capable. So we really have to get all of the tools in our toolkit possible to make sure the systems are behaving safely, especially in sensitive domains.
0: You know, we're now moving from chatbots to AI agents that can browse the internet, that can use software, carry out tasks on their own. Does giving AI the ability to act make the alignment problem fundamentally more dangerous?
2: I think for a lot of the domains where we wouldn't want the systems to behave in ways that are unsafe, it could make them very, very dangerous. However, there are tasks that, you know, the systems can autonomously act, and those are okay. It's upon, you know, us, both the research community, but also people working in government, to determine what are the different layers of safeguards that are necessary if the systems are going to work on tasks that are sensitive.
0: How much do the companies building the most advanced AI systems actually understand about why their models make particular decisions? Are we deploying systems before we fully understand how they work?
2: I think there's probably sufficient consensus on this matter that we don't really understand how AI systems work at all. And, you know, this is perhaps fine in some domains, but when it really comes to domains where the systems can be deployed and make consequential decisions, that understanding them becomes paramount. So I think a lot of people are trying to really put their efforts and try to bring expertise from different domains in order for us to make sense of this model. So I don't think anyone at OpenAI really understood fully the extent to which the systems can be harmful when they're being evaluated. You know, of course, later investigations showed that had they had sufficient monitoring in place, they might have been able to determine that the systems are being or hacking into Hugging Face. Mm-hmm. However, it's almost like you first need to know what it is that you're looking for before you determine whether or not the systems are doing anything that is shaky.
0: Yeah, you bring up a very good point there. I know that Daniel Cocotillo ultimately worries about a future in which AI becomes powerful enough that humans can no longer simply switch it off. Is there evidence today that points in that direction, or is it still largely hypothetical? I mean, I think a lot of people are asking themselves that, you know, are we still in the position where we can flip the switch and shut them down?
2: I think it's very difficult to tell whether this is going to be a concern that we should not take seriously. A lot of experts, both researchers, engineers, and people leading the sort of research that comes out of these labs are worried about this sort of scenarios. I think today, everything is still within control, and we still have a choice to make. We could, you know, determine the trajectory that we are going to take, either one that we are going to build AI systems that are going to be helpful and help us flourish, or systems that could we might lose control of control fully, and we don't yet have that switch in place at the moment.
0: You've got some leading people in AI who are now arguing that development should slow down. Would slowing the race, would it actually make the system safer? What do you think?
2: Well, I think slowing down by itself doesn't necessarily make a system safer. I think the idea behind this calls for slowdown is to bring people together to coordinate and figure out what is the right way to understand and control the systems. So we buy some time to study the systems at a level where we are happy before we go on and increase the capabilities of the system. Mm-hmm. I think a lot of the gains will ultimately come from coordination between the leading governments or leading nations when it comes to AI systems. And for now, this seems like to be China and the US.
0: Fawz, let me just ask you before we run out of time, what would convince you that we really do have this problem under control? I mean, what capability or safeguard would you say we're missing today?
2: I think that's a very difficult question. I don't think anyone has a real answer for it. However, we know that the systems are capable of acting in ways that are completely reckless. So until we have figured out what are the necessary tests that we should run before we can determine the systems are safe, I think we should be very cautious about the degree to which we want to deploy them. It's almost like any other industry. We wouldn't have a set of medications come into the market if they haven't gone through sufficient clinical trials or tests before it can be used in humans. I think we have built other industries where things need to be tested to a large degree before they can interact with humans. I think we could learn from those industries and have similar rules to follow.
0: Okay. Fawzil Bardeh, it's good to have you on the program. We appreciate your insights tonight. Thank you. For Americans, the cost of borrowing is heading up again. On Thursday, the Federal Reserve raised interest rates for the first time in 3 years, saying inflation is still too high, and it is signaling that more rate rises could follow. Well, that puts the central bank on a collision course with President Donald Trump, who has been demanding exactly the opposite, sharply lower interest rates. The quarter point increase takes the Fed's benchmark rate to between 3.75 and 4%. The move itself had been widely expected, but the prospect of further increases unsettled Wall Street. And that brought an immediate response from Donald Trump on his Truth Social platform. Trump demanded that the Fed lower interest rates and do it fast. But he stopped short of blaming the man that he appointed to run the central bank, Kevin Warsh. Trump instead accused the other Fed policymakers of being political and hostile.
3: Yeah, I do. I mean, I'm relying on Kevin, but he's got, you know, a very tough board. He's got a board that was put there by a lot of other people. And the interest rates are too high. They're not appropriate. And I talked to Kevin, and I said, you might as well vote with the board because it's not going to matter. The board is very hostile. They're very political. They're doing the wrong thing. They're a bunch of politicians or people put on by politicians. And
0: well, Trump says that he wants the Federal Reserve to remain independent, but he made clear that he has a very different view of where U.S. interest rates should be.
3: I want him to be independent, but it's my opinion. I'm very good at this stuff. Interest rates are too high. We should have the lowest interest rate anywhere in the world because we're the best credit.
0: All right, I want to pull in now Jeffrey Frankel. He's an economist and professor at Harvard University. Professor, it's good to have you with us. So we just heard President Trump saying that the United States should have the lowest interest rates in the world because it has the best credit. Is there any economic logic to that argument?
4: No, there isn't. And he likes to say he's the best at everything, but he doesn't know what he's talking about. For one thing, U.S. credit is deteriorating. We used to have the best credit rating in the world, the U.S. Treasury, and portfolio holders around the world are beginning to doubt the safety of U.S. Treasury securities. But the main point is that unemployment is low and inflation has been above 3%, let alone the 2% target for some years. And the appropriate thing to do is raise interest rates. Trump says he wants them down to 1%, which is so absurd.
0: Inflation is

0: still the problem that the Fed is trying to solve. But higher rates also make mortgages, business investment, and borrowing more expensive. At what point does fighting inflation begin to do more damage than the inflation itself?
1: Well, the fighting inflation by raising interest rates, the main downside risk is curbing aggregate demand and causing a slowdown in the economy and even a recession, increase in unemployment. But we don't seem to be facing that currently.
0: You know, the Fed is also signaling that further increases could follow. I mean, what would convince policymakers that they have gone far enough?
1: Well, if inflation starts to come down below 3% or even anywhere near 2%, approaching it, and if unemployment starts to go up, the economy slows significantly, that could convince the Fed to postpone their plans to tighten and perhaps even ease. But I don't see that happening in the near future.
0: I want to come back to the president for a moment. He says that he wants the U.S. Fed to be independent. But at the same time, he is publicly telling it where interest rates should be. He says that he has discussed rates directly with Kevin Warsh. Does that kind of presidential pressure, does it affect monetary policy, even if the Fed refuses to follow it?
1: Well, the Fed hasn't always refused to follow it. And Arthur Burns, notoriously, when Richard Nixon was president, allowed himself to be steamrolled into easier monetary policy, even though inflation was a big problem then. But I don't think people pay that much attention to what Trump says in something like this. His valuation is the U.S. is so creditworthy that we should have interest rates of 1%. I don't think anybody takes that seriously. So I don't think it has an effect on, for example, long-term interest rates the way sometimes presidential positions might possibly.
0: You know, Trump's criticism is aimed increasingly at the other members of the Federal Reserve Board rather than at Warsh himself. How difficult is it for a Fed chair to preserve the institution's independence when the president who appointed him is publicly demanding a different policy?
1: Well, the extent of pressure that Trump has put on the Fed is extraordinary, beyond what Nixon did. And of course, he went so far as to have the Justice Department file charges against Jay Powell, the previous president of the Fed, on completely nonsense charges. I don't see how he can, given that Warsh is his handpicked person, I don't see how he can repeat that and apply a credible amount of pressure. The Fed stood up to the pressure the first time around. Now, when it's his own guy in office, I don't see how he can exercise pressure effectively.
0: Yeah, well, we definitely will be watching to see what happens. We have two more years of this Trump administration. We will see. Jeffrey Frankel, economist and professor at Harvard University. Professor, good having you on the program. Good getting your insights as well. Thank you.
1: You're welcome. Good to be with you.
0: Here in Germany, two states are holding elections this weekend that could decide the political future of Chancellor Friedrich Merz. The chancellor was upbeat as he appeared in Berlin today to support his conservative party's candidate for mayor. But the governing CDU is now neck and neck with the Left Party, the successor party to the East German Communists. Meanwhile, the chancellor's party is projected to post its worst ever result in a state election in its history in the northeastern state of Mecklenburg-Western Pomerania. All right, let's go now to our chief political editor, Michaela Kufner. She is at the final campaign rally right here in Berlin. Michaela, so we've got Berlin, we've got Mecklenburg-Western Pomerania. That's a lot to get out there. They're voting on Sunday. What do these state elections mean for the chancellor and for his conservatives, the CDU?
2: Look, the bottom line is Friedrich Merz is the most unpopular chancellor on record. His opinion polls currently show like a maximum of 13, maximum 14% approval ratings. He started lower than his predecessors, both Angela Merkel and Olaf Scholz, and he's defined a new historic low. This against the backdrop of that resounding AfD victory 2 weeks ago in Saxony-Anhalt. And now we have the next regional elections yet again in a former East German state, Mecklenburg-West Pomerania. And there it's really his coalition partner, the Social Democrats, who are trying to hold the far-right Alternative for Germany at bay. But this is a chancellor who once before he became chancellor promised to halve the AfD, and now it's still on the rise. So for him, it's really a question of credibility, whether his conservatives can at least maintain the status of being in parliament, because they may, if it goes really badly wrong, drop below the 5% threshold. Wow. And then this could set off yet more internal criticism of Friedrich Merz, although after a turbulent week, he's looking pretty stable right now.
0: Yeah, I was going to ask you, if the results on Sunday do come in the worst that they could imagine, would that mean that the chancellor could be facing some type of, I don't know, mutiny on the bounty, if you will? I mean, could he be replaced?
2: Well, we've seen mutiny on the lower decks. Nobody who's anybody in his own party, and I'm here at the party headquarters, was willing to step in front of a camera. And those who are seen as those who could potentially replace him from within, Hendrik Wüst, for instance, the state premier of that key, huge state of North Rhine-Westphalia, they clearly aren't willing to take over right now. We've seen all conservative state premiers sign off on a letter of support this week, but just the fact that it takes a letter of support from those who could potentially replace him to end what was a very turbulent debate over whether Friedrich Merz might have to go, it shows how much Friedrich Merz is on the defensive. So the last thing he needs is really bad results this weekend. Having said that, even if that happens, there's a sense that they've already been through this crisis, they've explored all the options, and for now, Friedrich Merz will get the opportunity to prove that he can do reform, because that's what everybody agrees on is necessary here in Germany.
0: Mikael, let me ask you about the far-right Alternative for Germany party, the AfD. They just had a landslide victory almost 2 weeks ago with the state of Saxony-Anhalt. What are the polls predicting this time around for Berlin, where we are, and for Mecklenburg-Western Pomerania?
2: Well, they are forced to be reckoned with here in Berlin, but they, according to the polling right now, will get nowhere near coming into power. And that was the decisive and historic shift in that tiny state of Saxony-Anhalt, where less than 3% of the German electorate were asked to vote. But that really is a historical change that they now are within grasp and are expected to actually be potentially able to form a government there. This won't happen in Berlin. Here, there's a race really between conservative and to the left, and that really is also symbolic for the huge split we are seeing here in society across the board.
0: All right, our chief political editor, Michaela Kufner, for us here in Berlin. Yeah, getting ready for another exciting and important political weekend here in Germany. Michaela, thank you. Well, the day continues online. You'll find us on YouTube and other social media at DW News. You can follow me at Brent Goff TV. And remember, no matter what happens between now and then, tomorrow is another day, and tomorrow is Friday. We'll see you then, everybody.

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1: What's new? We'll tell you.
2: We are happy. We are happy that we are back home.
1: What's the story? We have it.
3: Getting a visa is more difficult than finding gold, really.
1: What's it to you?
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1: In-depth stories and issues that are being discussed across the continent. DW News Africa. Next.
5: Maybe you don't believe in holy animals, but in southern Italy, you'd better. The sacred cows of the mafia. 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
5: This is DW News Africa, and I'm Tomi Oladipo. Coming up on the program, spoiled, damaged, and rotten. Why millions in Nigeria are risking their health to put food on the table. As Nigeria faces a worsening food crisis, DW reports on the dangerous choices families are making as the cost of fresh produce moves beyond their reach.
6: I am at one of the biggest food markets in Lagos, and much of the produce here comes from farms in northern Nigeria. But because of bad roads, trucks can spend days in transit, and by the time they arrive, some of the goods could have been damaged or spoiled.
5: And preparing for Africa's first Olympics. The Olympic flame arrives in Senegal as the country gets ready to host the 2026 Youth Games, the first Olympic sporting event to be held on the continent.

0: Go hungry or eat bad food? That's the dilemma facing millions of Nigerians as prices continue to rise. More than 36 million people are facing severe food shortages or cannot afford the food they need. Staples like maize, millet, and sorghum are getting more and more expensive, and that's adding to the pressure. Plus, conflict and insecurity, especially in northern Nigeria, disrupting farming and the movement of food. But even in the big cities, as costs rise, some Nigerians are turning to spoiled produce because that's all they can afford. Authorities in Lagos are warning people not to eat moldy tomatoes due to the risk of liver damage and other serious illnesses, and that, contrary to some myths, cooking may not make the tomatoes safe. The state says it sent teams into markets to go after any traders selling unsafe food. But for many Nigerians, that warning highlights a painful reality. Food inflation continues to rise, pushing many to the point of desperation. DW's West Africa correspondent Azizat Olaoluwa reports on how the cost of living crisis is forcing some people to choose between their health and their next meal.
1: Damaged and moldy vegetables are being sold in some Nigerian markets, and they may be silently damaging poor people's health. Earlier in May, medical experts and the Lagos State Consumer Protection Agency, LASCOPA, advised its residents not to consume spoiled tomatoes, citing serious health risks. Experts say eating moldy produce is a serious cause for concern.
2: When people ingest or consume foods that have been exposed and are rotten, so one of the things you would notice is that they are prone to having, you know, gastroenteritis, food poisoning, and many other things. And you see that many of them come down, go to the hospital as a matter

0: matter of emergency, and some even present very late and then they sadly are unable to make it.
1: I am at one of the biggest food markets in Lagos, and much of the produce here comes from farms in northern Nigeria. But because of bad roads, trucks can spend days in transit, and by the time they arrive, some of the goods could have been damaged or spoiled.
2: There are even names for them: Esha, which means damaged, and Baje, which is spoilt vegetables. But some are using produce which is worse than spoiled. This video shows a woman caught trying to blend rotten tomatoes that had maggots at a public vegetable grinding shop, a place patronized by Nigerians who don't have their own food processor. It went viral online, causing widespread outrage. Inflation is biting in Nigeria. It is forcing many people, including some food vendors, to buy and cook spoiled vegetables. They cost just a fraction of the prices of fresh ones. Opayemi Oluwatobi has been walking around the market for hours, looking for Esha tomatoes and chili peppers to buy. But even the damaged produce is too expensive for her.
3: I don't have enough money to buy fresh tomatoes, and the prices of the damaged ones are too high. I cannot afford them. Rotten vegetables are not good for people to eat, but I don't have money, and fresh ones are very expensive. So we must manage somehow. May God not let it affect us.
2: For traders like Haruna, who sell only Esha tomatoes, it's not just a business strategy. They believe they are meeting people's crucial needs.
4: Some people will walk by, see this, and will not buy because they don't want it. They see it as what should be dumped. But those that are poor will come, price it, and buy it because that's what they can afford.
2: It is a similar picture for people struggling to make ends meet in Abuja, the country's capital. Just like Lagos, living here is super expensive, so low-income earners are forced to adjust their spending. At this market, damaged veggies are openly sold with no one checking the quality of the goods. Ramatu, a widow and mother of four, sells and eats spoilt onions. Like her, many poor Nigerians believe they are safe from illness even if they are eating damaged produce.
5: Disease doesn't kill Africans. If someone is rich, they won't buy rotten onions, they will look for fresh ones. It can't cause any hazard for poor people. Diseases don't affect them. If they eat anything, it won't cause a health risk.
4: I choose to buy spoiled pepper because it's cheap. The moment you wash it, it's clean, so you can then grind it. We do this because of the cost of living crisis. In the past, when we were young, people used to throw produce like this away, but life has changed. No one will throw it away now. You have to wash it and use it.
6: If I sell these rotten onions, I at least get a fraction of my expenses back instead of taking a loss. But to be sincere, I wouldn't eat this at home.
2: Nigeria's National Bureau of Statistics says 63% of Nigerians are multidimensionally poor. Access to safe food is just one aspect of that.
1: A recent UN report shows that more than 190 million Nigerians could not afford a healthy diet in 2025. A global report on food crisis also indicates that the country is set to experience one of the highest increases in food insecurity worldwide this year.
2: And with food inflation rates rising to 20% recently, millions of Nigerians continue to face food pressure, which means they have to adopt harmful coping strategies to survive.
0: There are certain toxins that are produced by certain microorganisms, like for instance, with aspergillus, that is the fungi, it's a particular fungus. When it creates certain aflatoxins, those aflatoxins are very, very heat resistant. So no matter how much you heat them, they will still remain. Consistent consumption of this type of aflatoxins can put people at risk of liver damage and in the end, in some cases, cancer.
2: DW made several requests for answers from the Federal Competition and Consumer Protection Commission, FCCPC, on how they are ensuring food safety.

0: in the country, but we did not get any response. As Nigerians wait for stronger food regulations and enforcement, those who buy spoiled vegetables can only hope it won't affect their health.
1: Authorities in Lagos, Nigeria's largest city, are warning people not to eat moldy tomatoes. But how useful is that advice when some families say the alternative is going hungry? I put that question to Dr. Adeni Odugbemi, a food safety and quality expert at Archer Daniels Midland Company in Kentucky.
2: Yeah, so in a recent study that I came up, it shows that 10% of the global population live in abject food insecurity. That means this population of people have no idea where their next meal is coming from. So somebody who is in abject hunger, who has no other choice, when they see a spoiled vegetable, obviously will eat it because of hunger. So the next solution now comes into, what do we need to do to bridge this gap, to have people have good food to eat so that they don't eat spoiled or rotten vegetables? Because we, like we said, science has told us that these rotten vegetables have health consequences. So in essence, what we need to start talking about is that how do we get good food to people? We've got the concept of what we call food sovereignty. How do we make sure that people have food sovereignty, meaning people have the right and the choice to good food, good nutrition, good diet, the whatever the case we call it. So the idea is for us to ensure that we do not make it that people have no other choice than to eat this unwholesome food, but we create an enablement and an environment where people actually have the wholesome, the desirable, the nutritious and the good food to eat. And these unwholesome foods are taken off the dinner tables or lunch tables or breakfast tables, whatever we call it, of consumers.
1: I suppose part of that is also maintaining standards. You know, most Nigerians buy their food, or at least some of their food, from open markets, from informal traders. How can you enforce food safety standards in those settings?
2: You see, that is exactly the topic of what we're talking about right now. That majority of consumers, let's talk about it, let's go bigger, in sub-Saharan Africa, relies on the informal sector for their food products, their groceries, whatever they consume. So these markets are not regulated, they are not enforced, and they are just open. So the idea is for us as an industry, as a government, as a consumer, to start placing emphasis and requirements on these people. The idea is that almost all nations in sub-Saharan Africa has a regulatory agency for their food consumer product. But the idea is that how strong, how efficient, how effective are those agencies? The mama put that is selling vegetables on the roadside, or that woman that sells tomato on the roadside, she probably inherited the business from her mother, great-grandmother, great-great-grandmother, and they've always been selling tomatoes. That woman doesn't care about standards. An agency can sit up in the state headquarters or the headquarters of the building and write procedures and practices. But those women selling the tomatoes and vegetables and onions, they're careless. That is where advocacy is what we're trying to preach right now, that let's take these things to those women at the market, at the stalls, at the shops, whatever we call it, that let them begin to know the health implication of what they sell and how it affects the health of consumers. Understanding the what and the how, and taking those advocacy strategies to those people selling it at the grassroots levels, now becomes, I'm of the opinion that when we talk about enforcement, when we talk about injunctions, those are good, those are practical, but the most important thing is those advocacies and talking to those mama puts and the barbershop shoots and whatever that sells, the implications of the necessity of why what they do contribute to the popular public health of the population is what is critical.
1: I suppose these policy discussions probably sound a bit longer term. I'm just wondering what the authorities can do immediately. For example, in Nigeria, where you have sort of more than 30 million people in facing major food shortages, what can they do to protect these people, especially those who cannot afford safer food?
2: So it's a joint work. It's a collaboration. It's not something that one agency can do, and it's not one thing that people could do. It's about, like I said, the advocacy at all levels. Look at from the

0: grassroots, from the city level to the local government to the state level to everywhere. It's about that advocacy is what we're beginning to campaign right now. It's about understanding and educating the people, the why. Most of those people who do these jobs don't understand the whys. They don't know the implication. They tell, we've always sold rotten tomatoes for ages and we've done it this way. And this is how my grandmother handed it over back to me. And that's how my mother did it. And this is our source of livelihood. So it's not about regulatory, because if we want to begin to start enforcement and throwing things away and closing down the shop, we're closing down the source of livelihood of people. We're closing down the business of people. So we need to start thinking it differently, that how can we get this message of food safety out? The days of leaving food safety to FATE, FATE, are over. We need to start working at it, because FAITH, FATE, will not help us in the case of a public health pandemic. So we need to start understanding that taking food safety measures at all level, anywhere food is being stored, becomes very critical.
1: Very clearly put, Dr. Adeni Odugbemi, a food safety and quality expert. Thank you very much for your insight. Well, let's bring in Aisha Rahim Bolarinwa. She's a food systems researcher and the CEO of Farms to You, which is developing solutions for smallholder farmers in sub-Saharan Africa. Good to have you with us, Aisha. We know Nigeria has a large agricultural sector. But why is it that it can't deliver safe and affordable food for the public?
2: I mean, there are lots of strains as to why Nigerian farmers are suffering lately. Some of the biggest ones in recent months has been insecurity. If you've been following the news in Nigeria, there have been lots of abductions. Not all the abductions make the news. For instance, in Benue State, there has been a sharp decline in the number of farmers that are going to the farm just because of safety. So, of course, when supply goes down and demand is still very much high, because, of course, in Nigeria, lots of food groups were still a net importer, palm oil, for instance, rice. And when the farmers that are growing the little that we actually are able to consume locally are not going back to the farm, it's economics. You have even lower supply. The prices go up because demand is still high and growing, because Nigeria is also a growing population. So the macro alone is the reason why there's increased strain on Nigeria's food system. This is now not to talk about things like the cost of fertilizer being impacted by the Iran war, of course, the continuous war of Ukraine, Russia, and the impact of that on fertilizer. Again, we're a net importer of fertilizer. So these are just some of the factors that trickle down to the end consumer in terms of the cost of food being so much higher, and I actually don't see it slowing down, unfortunately, because we see increased trends of, people just not going to the farm.
1: Right. For our people watching from other parts of the world who are not quite familiar with the scenarios in Nigeria, Nigeria has faced food crises before, but what is it about the current pressure that on families, for example, that is making things particularly severe?
2: I mean, the cost of living has, in the last 2 years, has significantly shot up. This is related to the removal of subsidy. Fuel is now, and again, because Nigeria is not, we are energy deficient in the sense where there are lots of energy shortages. Some places are not even on the energy grid or electricity grid. So the cost of petrol alone has really reduce people's incomes significantly. Of course, the government has done certain things like increasing the minimum wage, which has been by the largest percentage. But in real terms, the costs the increase in income has not tracked with the increase in costs. And I think this is really what is causing the increased strain. We're seeing this translating in increased insecurity in certain places, because people just can't afford to eat. And when people can't afford to eat, it really raises lots of crisis. So I think as much as from a macro level, Nigeria is trending better in terms of stock markets,

0: And you know, things as recent as Dangote's IPO is again, you know, given and you know, also our currency is the most stable it has been in recent months. There is no social welfare system, and that is really starting to show the gaps and the holes, because it's really affecting low-income people, low-income earners. You know, we were joking earlier where I was like, thankfully I missed the traffic, 12-hour traffic yesterday. The cost of traveling, the just that strain, the stress, it's really taking its toll on people's lifestyle and people's well-being. So I think it's the fact that, you know, Nigeria is going through lots of economic strain. There are things like subsidy removals, increased taxes, lots of things coming from a government perspective in the hope of growing the economy. But without a social welfare system, and as much as food banks have been opening up in certain places in Lagos, it's really not capturing enough of the welfare needs of those that are really most affected by these issues.
1: So on that note, looking short term and looking long term, if you were to advise the government on what to do to address these needs, particularly on this sort of food supply angle, affordable, safe, good quality food for Nigeria's people, but also good, you know, solutions for the producers. How would you sum up what you would say Nigeria needs to do to address this?
0: We have to incentivize farmers to go back, you know, to the farm, because our food, and again, because the world on a global scale, the world is not, we're going through a deglobalization phase. So we're already seeing certain countries reducing, you know, having export embargoes. So we really need to think about how we can be more self-sufficient. And that means supporting the farmers. We don't have subsidy systems for farmers. You know, things like Anchor Borrower Scheme, which was on paper such a fantastic program, but of course, very, very poorly implemented. So from a government perspective, how do you incentivize the farmers to go back to the farm? How do you introduce protections? It's very hard for farmers to get access to capital to even grow. As I mentioned, the scenario of a farmer that has lost their entire harvests in transit to a market to sell, how does that farmer go back to the farm? So does that mean that farm is now, that business is over? That trickles down to the end consumer. So we need to think about that. And then social welfare, things like food banks, ramping up on things like that, you know, subsidizing food as well. It's really important to go into communities that are really, really affected. People often think of Nigeria, Lagos, Abuja, but there's a lot more, and there are a lot more places that are even facing issues at a much higher percentage. Because, for instance, Lagos is actually one of the places where fuel is cheapest. Fuel is petrol is much more expensive in other states like Kano, Kaduna, for instance. So I think it's incentivizing farmers to go back to the farm, subsidizing their production, and strengthening the social welfare of those that are most, you know, the low-income earners, those that are really most impacted by the increased cost of living and cost of, you know, government in terms of taxes, petrol, electricity, which has also increased. Apart from fuel, electricity has also increased in the last 2 years.
1: It's been great reading your thoughts, Aisha. It's Aisha Rahim Bolarinwa, CEO of Farms to You. Thank you for speaking to us.
0: Thank you for having me.
1: Africa's long wait to host the World Athletics Championships is over. Nairobi will stage the event in 2029 after beating rival bids from London and Rome. And that's just one milestone in African sports. Another is just weeks away. Senegal is preparing to host the Youth Olympic Games, the first Olympic event ever held on the continent. Its flame has arrived in Dakar and is beginning a journey across the country before the games open on October the 31st.
2: The Olympic flame made its way from Athens to Africa in a carefully choreographed operation. Travelling thousands of kilometres, accompanied by guardians in two safety lanterns. There was a carnival atmosphere as hundreds waited to greet the flame in Dakar, ahead of Africa's first games.
3: C'est la première fois.
4: It is the first time that the flame has arrived on Senegalese soil and on African soil. We were trusted. We were entrusted with hosting this event. That is why, from Johannesburg to Nairobi, from Dakar to Djibouti, it is all of young Africa that is watching you and watching you with pride.
2: One 100 Senegalese women, known as Linguère, a title for queens, carried the flame at the start of its African adventure. Their colourful procession, a celebration of local women, diversity, and the passing of values between generations. Ending with the lighting of the Olympic cauldron.
5: This is an event not only for Senegal, but for Africa. It's a great honor for Senegal to host these Youth Olympic Games because it really shows that, on the international stage, Senegal continues to shine through sport, its culture, and its democracy. And we have a very beautiful country.
2: Ahead of the start of the Dakar Youth Games next month, the Olympic flame will travel through all 14 regions of Senegal before returning to the capital for the opening ceremony.
6: The flame is going to go on a magnificent tour all around the country, and people are going to be asking what it is and inquiring and finding out that Senegal is going to be the host of the first ever Olympic event in Africa.
2: Some 2,700 young athletes from around the world are due to take part in this historic event. A proud moment for Senegal and the whole African continent.
1: And on that note, we end the show, but be sure to check out our other stories on dw.com/Africa or social media. See you next time. Bye-bye.

0: Maybe you don't believe in holy animals, but in southern Italy, you'd better. The sacred cows of the mafia. They destroy crops and endanger people. Anyone who fights back risks their life.
1: There's always fear in the air. The cows represent evil.
0: In 30 minutes. A city that welcomes everyone.
2: Toronto to me is love.
3: It doesn't matter where you're from, you're still welcoming here.
4: It feels like home. It's family. We're all family here.
0: Beautiful, but never pretentious. And wilder than you might expect.
5: It has so much to offer, so I'm just here to explore it all.
0: When night falls in Toronto. In 75 minutes. Can you guess what old car tires have to do with steel production? Here's a hint.
6: Not a bad burn.
0: Transforming Business delivers answers in a nutshell. Figure out what's the real New Deal and what's just greenwashing. 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Just 2 seconds.

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5: Things could change again.
2: What?
5: The thing is,
2: why now?
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8: This is DW News, our top stories. Swedish centre-right Prime Minister Ulf Kristersson has resigned following a general election last weekend. It paves the way for Magdalena Andersson and her centre-left allies to form a new government. The bloc won a narrow three-seat majority in the Swedish parliament. Speaking on Thursday, Andersson said that the people of Sweden have voted for a new direction and against division. Polls have opened in eastern Russia for its three-day parliamentary election, which Vladimir Putin's party is all but guaranteed to win. It's the first vote to elect members of the Duma since a full-scale invasion of Ukraine. Only parties that broadly support the Russian president are permitted to run in elections. Polling is also taking place in Russian-held areas of Ukraine. A third person has died from malaria in Frankfurt after a rare air traffic outbreak close to the German hub. A total of 8 cases have now been linked to Germany's largest airport. The infected mosquitoes are believed to have arrived on a plane. Airport employees and people living nearby are being urged to protect themselves against mosquitoes.
9: Российской агрессии, ситуации в Украине. Мы будем в прямом эфире.

0: At least 21 people were killed in Gaza on Wednesday as a building badly damaged in two separate Israeli bombing raids came down on top of them. The building wasn't hit yesterday. It was first hit in 2024 and again in 2025. And residents say it had been visibly unstable for months. Nearly 3 years into the war, hundreds of thousands of Gazans are still living in damaged buildings, tents or makeshift shelters. So what needs to happen to make conditions safer for the people living there? I'll put that question to our guest in just a moment. But first, the words of a resident who lives in her damaged home in Gaza City, despite the risk that it could collapse.
1: I came back to live here because there's nowhere else for me to stay. The tents, as you can see, don't protect us from anything. We also sit beneath this rubble in fear. Only one room remains of what was once a five-story building. Nine of us are living here, and I have an injured son. Where are we supposed to go?
0: Right, so Shana Lowe is with the Norwegian Refugee Council, working as a communications advisor, joining me to talk about this incident, but also, Shana, how much has changed in Gaza in the 11 months since the ceasefire. If we start with this incident, though, Shana, what does this voice we've just been listening to tell us about the choices many Gazans are still having to make between safety and shelter? It sounds like a particularly callous question to ask, but why is a family, including 12 children, choosing an unstable building?
2: Because simply there is no alternative. And this is what we hear from our staff on

0: on the ground every single day, that they're going and visiting people, looking at their homes, telling them they aren't safe, and the people say, we have nowhere else to go. The reality is that very little shelter material has entered Gaza, particularly in the last several months, and so people have been unable to make repairs. There's a massive shortage of tents and materials for makeshift shelters, but people also know that living in those makeshift shelters is incredibly uncomfortable. They're exposed to all sorts of elements. It's very hot in the summer, very cold in the winter. And so people are choosing, they don't really have a choice, but people are remaining in unstable buildings despite knowing the risks, because there simply is nowhere else to go.
1: Shana, it's one thing that the bombs have stopped falling, that really important detail aside. How much has changed for the lives of Gazans? It's been nearly a year since the ceasefire. How much better are things today than they were 11 months ago?
0: Well, I think it's important to note that while the bombs have stopped falling in the quantity we saw prior to the so-called ceasefire, we're still seeing people in Gaza being killed nearly every day. Over 1,000 people have been killed in the last 11 months. And so there still are risks. Just recently, we had a child who was attending some of our education programs shot and killed by random fire coming from Rafah, where Israeli forces were stationed. So, but in terms of what's changed in day-to-day in terms of living conditions, very, very little. People are living in tents. Two-thirds of people who are in tents or makeshift shelters have been in those shelters for over a year. And those are really emergency shelter items that are meant to last for maybe 6 months, particularly when you're in a place like Gaza where the weather conditions are really... really terrible, lead to the erosion of the materials more quickly than in other climates. You have very windy conditions. You have salty water and salty air, and then extreme heat and cold, and that's leading to the destruction of these materials even faster than we had hoped. And meanwhile, we're unable to get in any of the more durable materials needed to help Palestinians move into transitional shelter, which would be obviously provide much more protection and prevent tragedies like the one we saw today from happening.
1: As you're talking, we were looking at images there of the housing situation, if you want to put it that way. I wonder, under normal circumstances, if you applied pre-war standards to the structures that exist in Gaza, how much of the accommodation would be considered livable today as it is?
0: I mean, you have to think of the fact that most people are not living in buildings at all. They're still stuck in tents and makeshift shelters that are prone to flooding, infested with insects. They're unable to store water or food safely. But in terms of, I mean, people in Gaza, there wasn't a homeless issue prior to October 7th. Everyone had homes. Some of them were substandard, but the scale of the crisis emergency that we see now is just unbelievable. The shelter cluster, which NRC leads, it's a coordinating body that works with all of the partners working on shelter to help organize and coordinate the shelter response. We just released a report last month that found that of the people surveyed, 94% of people in Gaza are in need of shelter, some type of shelter or basic non-food item assistance, basic household items. So the conditions that people are living in are just unimaginable. We have people living in living conditions that are at the critical or catastrophic level. Over 80% of Palestinians in Gaza are living under those conditions. And so really there's been no improvement, no noticeable improvement in terms of the conditions that people are forced to live in.
1: So just isolating the housing problem, the housing supply, is there a plan on the horizon that might see enough homes built, nearly enough, any homes built to supply the current need?
0: No. construction materials are not entering. We haven't even seen any attempts at reconstruction. And even bringing in materials to help improve or repair damaged shelters or tents or makeshift shelters is not entering. We saw last month that we had some timber and emergency shelter kits that had been approved by the Israeli authorities and then rejected at the crossing. And so they weren't able to enter. And we've seen that time and again, that basic materials, things like knives, things like toolkits, things like household kitchen sets are being denied. We had stories of people having their kitchen sets denied, aid agencies having their kitchen sets denied because of butter knives. This is the level of arbitrariness and restrictiveness that we're facing in trying to save people's lives.
1: So what are the most urgent practical steps that could reduce the risk of similar building collapses and save lives? You've talked about the ongoing difficulties of getting any materials in. What are the most urgent practical steps in a perfect world?
0: Well, in terms of repairing the buildings, we need construction materials like cement, rebar, timber to reinforce the buildings. And then on top of that, because so few people are living in buildings, we need to see more of the emergency shelter supplies entering. We've seen very little shelter materials enter over the last several months. And we know that winter is approaching. And during winter, you have floods, you have heavy rains, you have winds. It's only going to get worse. And really very little has entered.
1: Just one more before I go, Shana, and just as a communications expert, is part of your professional brief to wonder or to work out why the pretty clear message about how bad, how dangerous, horrendous life is for Gazans, why it's not resonating with the world or leading to any big leaps forward in the quality or safety of life in Gaza?
0: I think in the last 11 months, Gaza has really fallen off the agenda. It's not seen as a priority anymore. The ceasefire agreement came into effect 11 months ago. The intensity of the bombings and killings of Palestinians has diminished considerably since then. And world leaders are dealing with all sorts of other crises. We have the crisis in Iran and the Gulf region. And so energy has been directed elsewhere, but really we need to see a reconcerted effort, particularly by the donors who are funding the humanitarian response and yet having their aid blocked, having the agencies that they fund not be able to bring in aid directly or have their international staff in Gaza. And we need to see more from the international community, particularly the donor community, in terms of pushing to get the materials in so that we can go and do our jobs and save lives.
1: Shana Lowe from the Norwegian Refugee Council. It's been a pleasure. Thank you for taking the time. Good luck to you and your colleagues.
0: Thank you, Anthony. Thank you.
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16: A unique look inside Afghanistan. Despite conflict and oppressive rule, one thing offers glimmers of joy and a measure of freedom.
17: Afghanistan cricket is like football in Brazil. It's everything for the lives of Afghan people. It's everything.
16: We meet the star players as they prepare for an international tournament. How did they make it to the top? What are their hopes and dreams for themselves and for their country? With rare insights from ordinary Afghans, what does the national team's success mean to them? And what about the exiled female players who are forbidden to play in their homeland? Can they envision a future for women in Afghanistan?

0: Dreams in the dust.
1: Rent's insane, the planet's on fire, and the future everyone promised us. 50 years ago, a bunch of angry kids felt exactly the same way, and they turned it into something loud. They called it punk.
2: Punk rock music, talk about politics and fight against something bad.
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4: An instrument to break out.
1: A haircut, some safety pins, a lot of shouting. Actually, it was way more than that. Or should I say, less than that. And that was the entire point. Three chords, that's the barrier to entry. Which meant a girl could start a band on a Tuesday and play a show on a Friday. So it made me wonder, could I be punk? You might think I'm crazy now, but let's go and find out what punk really is about. Let's start with the obvious, the look. Because that's what everyone pictures, right? This hairstyle, a lot of leather, and even more studs, and maybe a safety pin. But here is the first thing I learned. Don't be fooled by the outfit.
5: Make your words mean something or don't bother, you're in the wrong business. Music is the art of communication. If you've got nothing to communicate, then you're a thief.
6: But the initial punk culture, for me, was just like somebody just throwing loads of question marks out there and you had to answer it yourself. So nobody can actually really define what punk is. I know there's a cliched idea of punk, which is, you know, Mohicans, leather jackets, studs, which is fine. But really what punk was, it was never finished, it was never formed.
7: I think there's no definition of punk. Punk is what punks decide punk is.
1: So punk is less about the look and way more about the attitude. The clothes can mirror the mindset, but it's the mindset that counts. And the more I dug into it, the more one word kept coming up. A word you're going to hear a lot in this video, contradiction.
6: There's a contradiction, an inherent contradiction at the heart of punk. But at the same time, if they were on a major label, we would never have heard of them because we were just kids. We didn't know there was an underground music scene. So that's your inherent, beautiful, brilliant contradiction at the heart of punk. But it woke you up.
1: For many young people, the feeling that something was deeply wrong with the world was already there. Punk simply gave it a community and a soundtrack.

0: maybe we were primed and ready for this because we felt like this about the world. We felt that the world, the people running the world weren't right, because the world is generally, not always, but generally run by psychopaths. You realise that there's a lot wrong with the world, don't you? And then punk came along and suddenly there was other people felt the same, and there was a soundtrack to it as well.
1: Heavy stuff. But that anger came from somewhere real. And somehow it turned into a whole movement, even into fashion. Which brings us full circle, and to one woman who shaped the look of punk like no one else, Vivian Westwood. Westwood basically turned rebellion into high fashion. The problem was, though, that most punks couldn't even afford it. A contradiction. So, what did they do? Cut it up, rip it apart, and pin it together yourself. Okay, now that we've got that sorted, now, the attitude. Let's go back to where it all began. London in the mid-70s. People are angry. Let me paint you a picture of the world back then. 1976. The economy's in the gutter. Unemployment is sky high, especially for young people. In Britain, whole industries are collapsing. New York City is basically broke. Crime is up. Whole neighborhoods are falling apart. No jobs, no money, no future. And nobody in charge who seemed to care. So a whole generation of kids decided, fine, we'll make some noise about it. And that noise started in two cities at the same time, London and New York. To this day, there's a huge debate about who wears the crown as the first punk band. Everyone's got an opinion, but whoever you think it was, one thing's for sure. These guys were there from the beginning.
0: Without the Pistols, nothing would have happened. The Pistols were the game changers, because stylistically, attitude-wise, musically, they were the revolution in England.
1: But this wasn't just a London thing. In New York, the same energy was already exploding in a club called CBGB. Bands like the Ramones were tearing up the rulebook. Three chords, no rules, maximum volume. And in the middle of it all stood a woman who became one of punk's biggest icons, Patti Smith. A poet with a guitar who proved from day one that punk was never just a boys' club. Her debut album, Horses, is one of the most important records the movement ever produced.
2: Different countries, same feeling. Everything's broken, so let's make some noise about it. And that message spread across the whole world and landed right here in Berlin.
1: Germany had its own godmother of punk, Nina Hagen. She left East Germany in 1976 and arrived in London when punk was exploding onto the scene. She brought that raw energy back home and transformed it into something unmistakably German. If punk had a home in Berlin, this would be here. SO36 in Kreuzberg, the beating heart of the city's punk scene, still going strong 48 years after it first opened its doors. This place has seen it all. And the people who keep it alive, they are punk.
3: I would say SO36 stands for diversity, kind of openness, and also for a kind of stubbornness, because we want to stay, and despite all the repression and the gentrification and capitalism in general and all the shit out there, we will stay. One sentence.
4: It's punk rock, it's loud music, it's queer parties, it's the mixture of everything.
1: And SO36 was never just about the music. It always offered a space for anyone who needed it.
4: Yeah, we started the first queer party and it was a success. There was an, wie heißt das, ein Bedürfnis?
3: A need?
4: A need for this, for coming together, for showing us, for showing our queerness.
2: Punk was never really about the noise. It was about the room the noise made for the kids who didn't fit in anywhere else, which is a strangely gentle thing for something this loud to do.
1: A few minutes walk from here stood the Berlin Wall. On the eastern side, punk wasn't a scene, it was a target. Whole police units tracked punks, photographed them, monitored them, interrogated them. A haircut could cost a young person their future. So where do you go when the state is hunting you? Church. The most anti-authority kids in the country hiding out in the one place the state had to think twice about raiding. Contradiction. Again.
2: Once it was the GDR and the Soviet Union. Today, punks still face repression in parts of Indonesia, in Russia, Belarus, and Myanmar. But besides everything, the punks keep the movement alive.
0: It's everywhere, you know. It's not just in the UK or, you know, New York, whatever it was then. It's everywhere you go in the world, South America, Japan, you know, all those kind of countries.
2: And of course here in Germany. People keep saying punk is dead. But this night, three bands took to the stage, and dead was the last thing it felt like.
5: I think punk is still alive.
6: Yeah, not dead.
5: And that's lame. Punk is dead. Yeah, that word is so lame, I think.
2: Punk from South Korea, Rumkicks traveled half the globe to be here, with a punk attitude and a mission as their carry-on.
5: I wanna be a Rumkicks, not all female band Rumkicks. Mm-hmm. Okay.

0: not be taking to the stage tonight, but 50 years after it started, one can't deny that punk is still alive. Girls to the front, punk hasn't died. It's found new voices, and also more female voices.
1: I think Olivia Rodrigo has a

0: certain punk spirit, but she doesn't do it totally. She just crisscrosses it with her own thing as well, so that's good. I mean, someone like Charlie XCX has got a punk attitude. You know, that Brat album is very punk. It doesn't sound punk, but the attitude to it and the playing around with pop culture.
1: Would you say punk was dead?
2: Never. No. Punk never dies.
3: No.
4: The fashion might not fully be my thing, but punk was never really about the clothes or even the music.
0: That empowerment I got from punk, which was life-changing, I carry that with me every day. So anybody I meet who's trying to do stuff, and they're sitting there waiting for, like I said before, waiting for permission to do stuff. I say, you don't need that permission, just go and do it.
4: Punk is way more than fashion and music. It's a way of life. The music and the fashion were just an outlet for the frustration. In terms of attitude, I'd like to consider myself a bit punk. And honestly, when I look around right now, I think we should all be a little bit more punk.

0: Maybe you don't believe in holy animals, but in southern Italy, you'd better. The sacred cows of the mafia. They destroy crops and endanger people. Anyone who fights back risks their life.
1: There's always fear in the air. The cows represent evil.
0: Next. A city that welcomes everyone.
2: Toronto to me is love.
3: It doesn't matter where you're from, you're still welcome here.
4: It feels like home. It's family. We're all family here.
0: Beautiful, but never pretentious. And wilder than you might expect.
5: It has so much to offer, so I'm just here to explore it all.
0: When night falls in Toronto. In 45 minutes.

0: If you want to understand China, you'll have to understand Chairman Mao.
1: To some, he's an icon. To others, a tyrant. Mao Zedong, founder of modern China. From revolutionary to China's most powerful figure, he pursued his vision for the People's Republic with ruthless determination. 50 years after Mao's death, how does his legacy continue to shape this superpower? Mao, China's Red Emperor, starts October 3rd on DW. It starts with a moment witnessed, impossible to ignore. And suddenly, a story unfolds. We tell stories that take shape under pressure.
2: The only thing I have left is a VHS tape that my dad filmed for me.
1: Stories where saving lives means risking your own. We examine conflict from up close.
3: You can feel the planes overhead.
1: We watch words become power.
4: I went out alone to protest. It's Russia against Putin Day.
5: They imprisoned my child for his opinion.
1: And we witness the consequences of division.
6: Forgiveness for me was freedom.
1: Some voices divide the world. Our stories create connections.

0: cattle roaming freely on the roads of southern Italy. They're a relic from the days of the Mafia here in Calabria. No one knows how many there are, and even today they're considered untouchable.
1: The cows are sacred and belong to a mafia-linked network. The police know about them, but don't do anything.
0: The cows cause accidents and destroy fences. Local farmers are fed up.
2: The cows come and wreck everything. It's been like this for 30 years. In the end, you leave the gate open and say, come on in, do whatever you want, I'm leaving.
0: For many, the cows are a daily reminder that the past is hard to leave behind.
3: People are afraid to even leave their homes. The cows come right at you. What can we do?
0: How do people deal with this problem left behind by the mafia, one that the state has never been able to fully solve?

0: the Aspromonte Mountains in southern Italy. Amid the olive groves and gravel roads, Giuseppe Morabito, known as Pepe, makes his way to a roadside shrine. Cows have been here and have ravaged the place. Pepe is a town councilman and responsible for security. For years, he's been documenting where the animals show up and the damage they leave behind.
1: They're considered sacred, just like the cows in India that must not be touched. Because they belong to the 'Ndrangheta, that's why they've multiplied over the years. They cause damage, and everyone has remained silent. To me, they're not sacred. They're stray animals. I feel sorry for them because it's sad. It's a story that keeps repeating itself.
0: Citanova is a town of about 10,000 residents in the region of Calabria. It's a small town where everyone knows everyone. A place where one can find peace. But Citanova wasn't always as peaceful as it is today. In the 1970s and 80s, it was run by the mafia, with many members posing as farmers, owning fields, barns, and cows. Agriculture served as their cover. Behind the facade of rural life, their criminal operations continued. The 'Ndrangheta used agriculture to consolidate its power in the countryside, and the cows became part of the operation. Pepe wants to get the problem under control. He's visiting the mayor of Citanova to give him an update.
1: Good afternoon.
2: How are you?
1: So, we did another count.
0: Domenico Antico knows all about the cows and has been working closely with Pepe.
1: The problem is coming up again.
2: These cows originally belonged to mafia families from around here. Then our area was plagued by many feuds and mafia wars. The mafia members in question no longer had time to take care of the animals.
0: The feuds put pressure on the mafia and they left the cattle business behind. But the cows remained, free and uncared for, and they multiplied uncontrollably. As the number of animals increased, so did the damage. No one dared to speak up. No one but this man. Everyone here knows him. Fortunato La Rosa, a retired ophthalmologist who tended his family's fields. He reported the owners, knowing full well they were mafia. A short time later, he was shot dead in his car. Investigators see this as a targeted act of revenge.

0: revenge. The cows had become a symbol of power. The silence around the topic returned, and hardly anyone complained anymore. Even the authorities looked the other way.
1: Everyone denied the 'Ndrangheta even existed. The existence of the mafia was denied by mayors, by public officials. They said it didn't exist, even though everyone knew it did.
0: Things have started to change in Cittanova, but that's not the case elsewhere. Only a few municipalities have dared to stand up to the mafia.

0: We're an hour south of Citanova, in the hills of the Ionian coast. Bruno Bonfar is a farmer who grows bergamots in his fields, a rare citrus fruit harvested for its fine perfume oil. Time and again, cows have ravaged parts of his farm.
1: These are bergamots. They grow in clusters, like grapes. This one is already ripe and should actually be hanging a bit higher. But it was damaged by the sacred cows and is now like this. They should be much bigger, too. Others were completely destroyed.
0: Bonfar's father was murdered not far from these fields. He had witnessed a mafia kidnapping and paid for it with his life. Since that day, nothing has been the same for Bonfar. The murder was the moment it all began.
2: It's sad because my father provided jobs for many people. I, too, had many employees. During harvest season, I employed 50 or 60 people. And we could have done so much more, but the government didn't support us. Then the struggle began. It all started after the murder.
3: Con l'omicidio è cominciato tutto.
0: Bonfar wanted to know who murdered his father. He began asking uncomfortable questions, which the mafia didn't like. Shortly after that, the intimidation began. Bonfar suspects the cows were driven onto his land on purpose, to pressure him.
1: There was the other entrance gate, which was completely removed, so the sacred cows could come in. They didn't just cut through the barbed wire fence. They took the entire gate. These are signs telling you to leave. This area was full of sacred cows, and the military police simply said it wasn't true. They're destroying everything. Why? Because they want to break you down and force you out.
0: Bonfar is convinced the attacks are planned and have a purpose. He says the criminals are using destruction and pressure to drive him away and take his land. Among the targets, his equipment and tools.
1: This is one of the last pieces of construction equipment I have left. Most were stolen or stripped down to render them unusable. Here they caused damage so that the rotary tiller can't be used. It needs to be repaired. So the tractor was damaged, the rotary tiller was damaged, and the bulldozer was damaged. Without the equipment, I can't farm. I do this because it's a family tradition. It used to be a family business. It reminds me of my father, and I won't give that up.
0: In Citanova, the problem with the mafia's sacred cows is getting worse. In recent years, there have been more and more dramatic encounters with stray cattle in the area around the town. No one knows how much damage they've caused. When Pepe walks through town, many people stop him and tell him about their run-ins with the animals.
4: I was out in the countryside one evening. Suddenly, I saw this bull. He was coming straight toward my car. It was already dark. I could barely see him. Then he jumped onto the hood and completely

0: dented it. My little Fiesta was totaled. Luckily, I wasn't hurt.
1: There have been about 200 incidents in and around Chitanova. To avoid getting reported, people put up warning signs. Watch out for cows. But even if you drive slowly, it's the bull that hits you, not you hitting the bull.
0: This only happens here.
2: For a long time, the authorities didn't intervene, and the problem remained. One day, it affected Pepe personally. The experience changed him and turned him into an activist and a fighter.
1: In 2017, my daughter was in a car accident with a bull while driving to work. She called me. I drove to the scene of the accident and saw the car was completely destroyed. My daughter wasn't in the car, and I called out, "Francesca, Francesca," but I didn't see her. She was behind an olive tree, crying, paralyzed by the fear that had gripped her when she saw the bull coming toward her. That's when it all began. I told myself, Pepe Morabito, you have to wake up. People can't live like this. Even though I knew that some had died because they rebelled.
2: Despite the danger, Pepe broke his silence. In 2017, he co-founded the No Bull Initiative. For the first time, citizens brought the problem into the open, loudly, visibly, and collectively. Their anger turned into a movement. Domenico Antico, who later became mayor, was also involved from the very beginning.
3: The situation has changed. In our cities, the mafia wars are over.
2: But the end of the mafia wars didn't mean the end of the problem. No Bull demanded authorities act to protect affected communities. And for the first time, they actually did. Politicians and police responded together, forming a task force. Authorities killed hundreds of cattle, stunning and removing many others.
3: In the early years, this worked very well. We had good results. The problem was almost eliminated. But the task force started reducing its operations about a year ago. Now the problem is resurfacing.
2: The cattle roam about 52 square kilometers, an area roughly the size of Manhattan. The terrain is rugged, the roads narrow, the paths overgrown. It's a nightmare for emergency crews tasked with capturing the cows. The animals can easily find shelter and can reproduce undisturbed. They only leave their hiding places when searching for food or water. Pepe is once again on the hunt. He wants to find out where the herds were last seen and what trace they left behind.
1: So Chitanova, Molocchio, Zolmero, cattle roaming freely everywhere, across 52 square kilometers. We're standing here. So far, the task force has captured 618 cattle, free roaming cattle. We're setting up these cameras to monitor the area. We're placing them where we think they might pass by, so we can count them.
2: Pepe relies on these cameras because it's nearly impossible to locate the cattle by looking for them. Images of the wild animals provide reliable data on their numbers and movements. Pepe repeatedly sets up a network of around 10 cameras in various areas all around Chitanova. He checks them and then moves them several times a week all year round.
1: I give these photos to the prefecture, the police, and the task force.

0: That way they know where we need to operate. If the task force were to come tomorrow, I'd set up the camera in this area the night before, and the next day we'd know where they are.
1: The camera footage shows what's long been evident in the fields. The herd is growing again, significantly.
0: We do regular counts. Last year there were about 150. This year we're already at almost 200. If this keeps up, there will be 250 next year. If we don't finally get this under control, things are going to get tough.
1: On his rounds, Pepe visits a farmer from a neighbouring village. They've known each other for many years. Domenico Curinga is fighting for his land, but the free-roaming cattle are making his life difficult. It's a dangerous, almost hopeless battle.
2: It was here. I took a picture of it. A bull, pretty big. Take a look. And of course I was far away. I was afraid to get closer. I called the police and they said they couldn't do anything because they don't have permission to shoot the animals. They said they don't pose a danger. Apparently they don't pose a danger to someone sitting behind a desk. Those trees over there have a few olives on them. I can harvest those. They come over and they twist the wire with their horns and break it. I put up these stakes with spikes to stop them. But when I fix things here, they just break the fence a little further down. It just goes on and on.
1: Curinga is well aware of the scope of the damage, but he doesn't want to give up. For years, he's been trying to hold on to his land, even though every day brings new losses. Pepe is heading back to work. He's needed everywhere.
0: The mayor of the municipality of Canolo Nuovo, in the heart of Aspromonte, also called me because they have a problem with the sacred cows, or free-roaming cattle, whatever you want to call them. This is a public safety issue.
1: In Canolo, just a few kilometres from Cittanova, the cattle are a daily problem. The people here need Pepe's help.
2: The cows are a danger to the village, to all the residents of Canolo. People are even afraid to leave their homes. The cows come right at you. What can we do?
0: I'm a town council member in Cittanova. It's about the sacred cows. The mayor just called me to say they're having the same problem here.
3: Let's see what we can do to find a solution. That's only possible when we work together.
0: Have a good shift.
1: The military police, the Carabinieri, aren't responsible, but it's also unclear who is. As reports go back and forth between the police, the forestry office and the veterinary office, the animals move on. The problem keeps shifting, like the herds themselves. Just how dangerous it still is to stand up to the mafia is especially evident in parts of Calabria. Bruno Bonfar wanted to build a lodge on this property, but then he started asking questions about the mafia-linked murder of his father.
4: I planted olive trees on this property. They damaged them. This is the farmhouse where they put up stickers with death threats. Do you see the ocean over there? I wanted to build an inn here, a tourist center. The sea, the land, this used to be paradise. These are the remains of the

0: fire. There used to be plants here. This isn't just about sacred cows. It's not just about thefts, fires, and break-ins. They've managed to force me out. They took everything away from me. The memory of my father lives on here. We must never forget him. Seeing all this makes me angry, because we trusted a state that doesn't exist.
1: Back in Citanova, when Pepe walks through the streets, almost everyone knows him. Many greet him. Some stop him only briefly, because they know he has important work to do.
2: He's the backbone of the town. He's someone who takes care of everything, every problem. He's always there.
3: Yes, the cows that have returned to keep us company.
2: He helps the community in many ways.
3: Have a nice day.
2: Thanks, goodbye.
4: Having someone who helps you when it's tough is very important.
5: He's Citanova's number one, a polite person, a hard worker, the best of the best, fully committed, a person who literally gives it his all.
1: Pepe is flattered by the praise, but he's got to get back to work. Residents have spotted bulls downtown, a rare occurrence. He sets out to investigate.
6: They called us at 1 o'clock this morning. Two bulls broke in. They came from the river. A serious problem. That hasn't happened in 20 years. I'll check where they came from. Maybe I'll find them.
1: Pepe documents their tracks. These photos prove the problem exists even in the middle of town. A short while later, he runs into some men from the neighbourhood. They too have had encounters with the bulls.
0: What a beast!
6: Yesterday morning, he encountered the bulls we saw.
0: It was 6:15 a.m. I almost crashed into the bull with his little car. I missed him by a hair. If you crash into a bull like that, you can kiss your car goodbye.
1: After sunset, the roads around Citanova become especially dangerous. There are few streetlights, just the occasional headlight cutting through the darkness. At night, the cattle come down from the hills, searching for food and water. They follow the roads and cross paths with cars and residents.

0: Pepe has seen this countless times. He's always on the move when the animals are out and about. He knows what to do.
1: We're called the Carabinieri because there's a herd out there with a bull. It was moving from the river toward the highway. It's probably crossing the road because it's looking for water. That's dangerous. We have to figure out how to scare them away. Good evening. We have a public safety issue. There's a large bull coming up here. Maybe you can park one car here and use the other with the siren on to drive him inland. That way we can avoid further problems on the highway.
2: Yes, we'll drive through.
0: The Carabinieri are neither trained nor equipped for major cattle management operations. They're only allowed to secure the road and chase the animals away. And the task force responsible for capturing the animals does not assist with spontaneous nighttime operations. It only deploys for planned actions.
1: They heard the siren and are gone. It's unlikely they'll come back tonight.
0: The situation may be under control tonight, but the greater problem remains. There's still a gap between official responsibilities and workable solutions. The task force is too slow, and the Carabinieri are powerless. The animals, of course, don't care about any of that when they're out searching for food. The mafia cows have left their mark. In the area around Cittanova, many farms stand empty and fields lie abandoned. On his rounds, Pepe takes in the sad state of things.
1: These farmed areas have all been abandoned as a former orange grove. 20, 25 years ago, there was still something here. People fled and even left the gate open. That's a sign. They fled and just left the gate open. Do you see those oranges? No one is going to harvest them. In Germany, a kilo of those sells for several euros, right?
0: Many young people are moving away. No one wants to take over the fields. Available EU subsidies rarely reach small farms. Southern Italy is losing around 2,000 farms every year, and many of those are here in the hills of Calabria.
1: That used to be a tool shed. Look how deserted it is. It's so sad.
0: Vacant buildings have long been part of the landscape here, silent witnesses to migration and abandonment. The free-roaming cows are part of the trend. Their presence prevents people from building a life in the area. And everyone also knows the mafia could reappear at any moment to threaten people's safety and livelihood. A risk too big for most.
1: There's always fear in the air. The cows represent evil. Look at what a beautiful countryside this is. Calabria. You just want to cry. But I'll continue to hope. Otherwise, it's all over.
0: The mafia have changed so much in the area. It takes a lot of courage to remain hopeful here amidst the abandoned fields and farms of Calabria.
3: Toronto to me is love.
4: It doesn't matter where you're from, you're still welcome here.
5: It feels like home. It's family. We're all family here.
6: Beautiful but never pretentious. and wilder than you might expect.
7: It has so much to offer, so I'm just here to explore it all.
6: When night falls in Toronto. In 15 minutes. To the point. Strong opinions, clear positions, international perspectives.
8: AI experts are sounding the alarm. New AI agents are acting on their own, raising fears that humans may be losing control. Should governments step in, or would regulations slow down the global tech race? On To The Point, we ask, are humans still in control?
6: To The Point. In 60 minutes.
9: Topics that are moving the tech world.
6: 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We talk about
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0: one ever taught us how to talk about?
1: Yes.
2: Yes.
0: Love, sex, relationship.
2: People say it's an adjustment. It's not an adjustment. It's a new life.
0: This season, we're going deeper.
1: It doesn't happen to me. It

0: This is DW News, our top stories. Swedish centre-right Prime Minister Ulf Kristersson has resigned following a general election last weekend. It paves the way for Magdalena Andersson and her centre-left allies to form a new government. The bloc won a narrow three-seat majority in the Swedish parliament. Speaking on Thursday, Andersson said that the people of Sweden have voted for a new direction and against division. Polls have opened in eastern Russia for its three-day parliamentary election, which Vladimir Putin's party is all but guaranteed to win. It's the first vote to elect members of the Duma since a full-scale invasion of Ukraine. Only parties that broadly support the Russian president are permitted to run in elections. Polling is also taking place in Russian-held areas of Ukraine. A third person has died from malaria in Frankfurt after a rare air traffic outbreak close to the German hub. A total of 8 cases have now been linked to Germany's largest airport. The infected mosquitoes are believed to have arrived on a plane. Airport employees and people living nearby are being urged to protect themselves against mosquitoes.
1: East Asia, the world's most important economic region. Japan is preparing for conflict. South Korea is arming itself. Taiwan is fortifying its defenses. Former enemies are now allies as China tests the boundaries. Old enmities, new friendships. Watch the full story on YouTube.
2: An apartment that looks great, but breaks the mold.
3: Ooh, how beautiful. Looks great.
2: That is Germany's construction minister, Verena Huberts, and justice minister, Stefanie Hubich. They're staging a press event here because Germany has a housing problem. Politicians are looking for ways to make new homes that people can actually afford. At this apartment I visited, the idea was to have fewer rules, more freedom and lower costs.
4: Right now, it's a little complicated bureaucratic jungle. We need less bureaucracy and more speed.
2: I spoke with officials, developers, activists and people looking for a home, so I can show you just what's driving the crisis in Berlin and how officials are trying to fix it. I'll walk you through 3 initiatives that are trying to do that. But first, let's talk problems. Berlin's housing market is tough to navigate, and affordable homes are even harder to find.
5: It's very unstable. Yeah. It's a mess. I've moved at this point 14 times in the last 3 years, and yeah, I could cry. I could genuinely cry about it. I'm looking for a place to live. I'm on Immobilien Scouts. I'm asking friends of friends. I'm trying to work every corner that I can.
6: I've actually been looking for an apartment for over 2 months now. It's really not working out.
7: Es ist wirklich erfolglos.
2: Berlin used to be a haven of affordability. After reunification, the city had lots of vacant space, attracting students, artists, and lower-income residents. Soon, it developed a reputation for relatively cheap housing for a European capital. And then this happened. Demand exploded, the population kept growing, and the supply of apartments could not keep up. With an average of 1.8 people per apartment, the gap expanded from year to year. Berlin wasn't building enough relative to demand.
8: Berlin is a growing city, and until recently, was also very attractive to people from around the world.
2: Across the country, experts estimate a shortage of around 1.4 million apartments, especially affordable homes for lower and middle-income households.
8: And the hotspot of the crisis?
2: Metropolitan cities like Frankfurt, Cologne, Munich, Hamburg, and Berlin.
9: I have affordable housing, but I can't afford a bigger apartment, which is why I decided against having a second child.
2: But here is where it gets challenging to fill that gap. The average rent in Berlin? That's

0: It's around 7 euros per square meter, but currently vacant homes are going for more than double that, at around 16 euro per square meter. And for new builds, that figure is much, much higher.
1: If you're building new properties or new residential buildings, you'll have to charge 23 to 25 euros per square meter in rent just to break even. So if I need a bigger apartment because my household is getting bigger, I suddenly have to pay significantly more rent.
0: For many people, that makes moving not only unattractive, but unaffordable. Builders also face climbing costs, construction expenses, land prices, interest rates, and regulations all add up. To bring costs down, one idea is to get rid of non-essential building standards. That is where building type E comes in. E for easy and experimental.
2: Architects have actually been calling for this type of building for a long time.
0: But type E is not simply about removing rules. It's about having alternatives to long-established regulations that, by the way, are different in each German state.
3: We are a family with two children. Once it became clear that we were expecting a second child, we knew we would need to move to a bigger place. And when we looked at rentals, we didn't find anything that fits on the market. We got together, met with the architects every 2 weeks, and we looked at how this could be built.
0: The unfinished look is deliberate.
3: Maybe you can tell from little things, little details, like, for example, there are still splatters of concrete, or you can still see the marks left over from the manufacturing process. So in a way, the whole industrial aspect is still very much present.
0: While it's far from cheap, the family pays less than 2,000 euros per month for around 110 meters square in central Berlin.
3: What we're paying, honestly, if we moved into a rental apartment now, we'd be paying significantly more.
0: Exposed concrete walls, less soundproofing, fewer power outlets, decisions that result in significant savings.
4: Here in this building, for example, they were able to cut 30% of the costs.
0: But even if you make building cheaper, there's another problem: land. And that brings us to one of the more controversial ideas in the housing debate. This giant space in the middle of Berlin is slightly bigger than New York Central Park. And in 2014, Berliners voted to ban development here. A proposal backed by Berlin's Conservative Party wants to change this by building apartments along the edge. But first, a bit of history. Tempelhofefeld isn't just a green space. The site carries enormous historical significance. Built during the Nazi era as a monumental airport, it later became world famous during the Berlin airlift of 1948 and 1949, when Allied aircraft supplied West Berlin during the Soviet blockade. Today, it's one of the city's most popular public spaces, and one of the biggest such spaces in Europe, home to the beloved annual Kite Festival, as well as a favorite for skaters and joggers.
5: I'm here 4 times a week. I run 10 kilometer laps each time.
6: My son lives here. He comes here a lot.
0: Centrally located, near a park, the plan envisions 21,000 apartments here. Supporters see a win for Berlin, if prices stay within reach.
5: We need housing too, affordable housing. But if apartments are expensive, then of course not.
0: Berlin's development bank says that since it's state-owned land, they can make it available for cheaper than the free market.
1: If you do both, that is, build very efficiently while making full use of the land, then you can also offer it at a lower price. Then it might come out to about 18 to 20 euros per square meter. That's less than 25 euros. But of course, it's also a long way from the 13 euros that the average Berliner can afford.
0: Central Park in New York has been protected for more than 150 years. That's despite New York's extreme housing pressure today. Critics hope Tempelhofefeld will remain as it is too.
7: I think it's like a false solution, and it could be maybe a little bit more expensive than building on an open field, but open public spaces in dense urban areas and particularly lower income areas are incredibly, they're irreplaceable.
0: City planners have

0: have already identified areas elsewhere to build 200,000 homes. Berlin doesn't lack land, but high building costs and bureaucracy make it difficult to construct affordable housing in undeveloped zones. The 100% Tempelhofefeld initiative wants the government to protect the space as it is and alternatively convert existing buildings.
1: So it would really be also where we are standing now, there should be flats and also the other side. We don't need the Tempelhofefeld to build this amount of flats or to create new flats. Yeah, it could be much easier to use offices, for example.
0: This former beverage factory is one example. The business moved out, the building stood empty for decades until it was converted into apartments.
2: We've had vacant properties here since the late 1950s. It was a ruin, but you can probably tell from the facade that it had once been a beautiful building.
0: Berlin has around 2 million square meters of vacant office, factory, and other commercial space. But turning that space into housing remains rare. So why aren't there more conversions? Well, the process is complicated, and it doesn't necessarily save money.
2: These come very close to the cost of new construction. It's often the case that commercial units don't have enough restrooms and consequently sufficient plumbing lines. So there's nothing about the building that you can leave as it was for commercial use. Everything has to be remodeled. And that's why it's usually just as expensive as building a new home.
0: Stadt und Land, Berlin's public housing company, completed this project more than a decade ago. What made it possible was partly the economics, public ownership, a long-term approach, close to zero interest rates, and virtually no pressure to make a profit.
2: When you mention profitability, ours is just above 0%.
0: And for private developers, most conversions don't make economic sense. The federal government is now offering 30,000 euro per apartment as an incentive.
3: Well, this grant, it's certainly not exorbitantly high, but it is an incentive.
0: And while the amount helps especially for micro apartments, there's another problem. Not every office building is suitable for conversion due to expensive changes like complicated plumbing or lack of windows. After speaking to experts, activists, and politicians, there's one answer everyone can agree on. There is no silver bullet to bring back affordable housing.
4: Those days are gone now. There's no getting around market conditions. You have the construction costs as they are. You have the operating costs as they are right now. Interest rates are what they are right now.
3: I think we can create better incentives to stimulate the private sector.
2: We have high standards when it comes to our living situation. Everyone wants to live within the S-Bahn loop. Everyone wants to live on their own as much as possible, and if possible, at a very low cost. That's a problem. Politicians need to address it.
0: Building with fewer rules could lower construction costs. Building on more land could increase supply. And converting empty office buildings could make use of space that already exists. But making the numbers add up to affordable is a complex task, subject to ever-changing factors.
5: There needs to be continued political efforts to ensure that everyone has access to affordable housing.
6: Kostengünstig zu wohnen.

0: A DW journalist has been arrested in Turkey.
1: Media freedom appears under attack.
2: They ask questions, they challenge, they expose. In their search for facts, truth, and transparency. But journalism is under threat from violence, censorship, financial pressure, and an aggressive surge in fake news.
3: Journalism gives us perspective. Understanding the world is something we do together, because together we see.
2: A hospital in the shadow of war. Joseph Yakoub, the only surgeon in the area, works here.

0: The region suffers from extreme poverty and decades of civil war.
1: They come empty-handed. 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They have no shelter.
0: Dr. Yakup and his team are the last resort for many.
2: Oh my God, this is too small.
3: We want a future in which we don't lose any children.
0: Sudan, a hospital in the shadow of war. 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
4: The Canadian city of Toronto is more than a metropolis. 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
4: And it's wilder than you might expect.
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4: It's a place where strength can take you a long way, but where many still find themselves struggling.

0: Around 7 million people live in the Greater Toronto Area, and about half of them are immigrants. There are more than 250 ethnic groups, speaking around 170 languages. For commercial pilot Kai, there's nothing more beautiful than flying into her hometown at night. We meet up with her at the airport after she lands.
1: Hi, how are you?
2: Nice to see you.
1: Good to see you too. Let's explore.
2: Why not?
0: Kai was born and raised in Toronto. She says that growing up here is what sparked her curiosity about the world, leading her towards the career she now loves.
3: It really is nice to kind of like come in, see the skyline, see that world famous CN Tower, and know that, you know, you're landing and you're going home. I don't think I would have the opportunity to learn as much about different people from different walks of life as I do here. It really is like a great place to kind of see a bit of the world in one place.
0: Worldwide, only about 5% of pilots are women. But in Canada, the figure is around 10%. Kai attributes that to the open-minded and progressive Canadian culture.
3: Having the opportunity to be at the control, I was like, this is it, this is exactly what I need to be doing. It's just the feeling, especially of when you're rotating off of the runway and, you know, you get to climb above the clouds. It's like something that you can't replicate in anything else. It's just so much fun.
0: Kai heads home to change out of her uniform. Tonight is game night, and like many others in the city, she has plans. On game nights during hockey season, Toronto is bustling. The city lights up in blue and white. The team colors of the Toronto Maple Leafs, the Big Smoke's hometown NHL team.
4: Go Leafs, go baby! How about them Leafs?
0: Kai couldn't get tickets for the game, so she's meeting her husband Tommy at a sports bar across the street from the arena.
5: All right.
6: I'd say that typically we're known as being really polite. However, when it comes to sports, it kind of just like injects some sort of energy or feeling or emotion into us that kind of really gets us going. And I think it's fun. Like, it just makes it supercharged and fun for everyone who's kind of enjoying what's going on. And it just gives us like a new personality.
0: The Leafs are playing their arch rivals, the Boston Bruins. If they win, the whole city will be dancing.

0: In a garage a few kilometers from the city center, a group of musicians are also hoping to get people dancing. John Carlos is the band's manager, and conveniently, their hairdresser as well.
1: Yeah, look, I can do it with my eyes closed.
2: He's the only person I let touch my hair.
1: An artist has to look good, they have to feel good when they're in the studio, right?
3: When they're recording, like emotions, everything. When like making music, you have to feel it. It's all about feel. So if they feel good, I feel like it's even easier for them to express what they're feeling. So haircuts are always a good thing.
0: They call themselves Six Pal Mundo, which means from Toronto to the world.

0: It's part of our identity. As much as I'm from Colombia, people from Colombia, you guys are from Venezuela, it's like Toronto and Canada is part of our identity as much as where we are grew up. It's our new home.
1: It's even in the tattoos, look. It's sick.
2: Woo! The musicians combine Latin American spirit with Canadian modesty and national pride. The band has started making a name for itself on the larger stage. Recently, Six Pal Mundo was even nominated for a Canadian Music Award.
3: Galaxia. Bringing Six Pal Mundo to the world, right? It just proved to everybody that no matter where you at, so if you believe in something, you can just do it.
2: They're hoping that tonight will mark the start of their big breakthrough. They're about to record their latest song in a famous Toronto recording studio. Toronto's biggest landmark is the CN Tower. The city's skyline wouldn't be the same without it. Until about 20 years ago, it was the tallest freestanding structure in the world. Anna jokes that working here means she's made it to the top. During the day, she serves snacks and drinks to hundreds of tourists. In the evening, when she and her colleagues are cleaning up, it can almost feel lonely up here. Anna loves it.
4: It feels like home being here. It's family, we're all family here. Like we're all very close to each other. Working at the CN Tower here for almost over 7 years now, like I've met so many different versions of myself.
2: Anna is 27. Being born in Toronto was a gift, she says. A gift from her mother and father.
4: My parents were born from Greece and a very, very small village, and they decided to get married here in Toronto and move and start a different life here. And I feel like it's a really beautiful story because it's different being in a huge city like this.
2: Anna loves Toronto best when she can look down on it from above. She finds satisfaction in seeing so much of it in one glance.
4: It's always a ritual to have to be able to look outside here.
5: I say it is the reward of the day, being able to have the opportunity to see the entire city, honestly, from the best view of the city.
4: And that's like one of my favorite parts from working here as well.

0: If you take the highway out of the city and around the shore of Lake Ontario, you'll come to Toronto's former hydroelectric power station. Past the old turbines is an elevator leading down into the heart of the old plant. We're here to meet Linus, who's created a light show in the historic tunnel.
1: Hey, Linus. That is so beautiful.
2: I tried to create, you see, there's a long white, and then there comes a dark blue, you see? And I wanted the blue to be the illusion of the water coming down this tunnel. Because remember, this tunnel is full of water. You can see the water stains up high.
1: Right.
2: Hundreds of thousands of water going after it created the electricity.

0: Linus says there's now a new state-of-the-art hydroelectric power station nearby, providing electricity to the greater Toronto area. Then, he takes us to see his personal highlight.
1: Wow!
2: Why Niagara Falls? I lit this.
1: Wow!
0: 30 years ago, Linus was commissioned to design the lighting for Niagara Falls, about 130 kilometers away from Toronto on the U.S.-Canadian border. He's been in charge of it ever since, night after night.
2: It's lit from corner to corner. You see that? Right. That was, the other lights were sort of circular and it wasn't, with the illumination board, it'll be 30 years, the end of this year. And you know, there's still times I just stand in awe and look at it and say, like, you are kind of responsible for this. And I've always said, I don't have a job, I have a hobby and they pay me well for it.
0: Over the years, Linus has refined the technology. Now, hundreds of LED lights create all manner of colorful effects.

0: In the control room, his colleague Gene operates a panel, changing the colors as he pleases.
1: What's your favorite color, Gene?
2: I really don't have a favorite color, but my favorite effect is the rainbow.
0: More than 20 million visitors come here every year, but Gene gets to experience the falls every day.
2: Just the sound of the falls. Like I leave my window open, and it's the falls that puts me to sleep.
0: Niagara Falls is one of the most economically significant tourist attractions in North America. For Linus, working here is a passion.
3: I skip sleep for Niagara Falls. I'll do whatever it takes to make the rainbow come, keep people happy. I love to see the people down on the down at the rail smiling, and they smile every time you change the lights.
0: Despite Toronto being a cultural melting pot, there are some neighborhoods where ethnic groups tend to keep to themselves. For some, integration is less important than success and acceptance within one's own community. That's something that's noticeable at Muscle Mecca, a gym in an Indian neighborhood outside the city center. Aman grew up here. Running his own gym was his dream.
4: Back then, I wasn't as fortunate to afford a gym membership. So we'd walk maybe an hour or 2 hours just to go to the temple, work out, and kind of do some service at the temple. We call that seva, maybe clean, maybe broom, maybe go hand out food, right? Just to kind of pay for our membership. So do something to have a community sense of I'm still doing something good, but I'm bettering myself. Being strong, being big, being tall was always a status symbol.
0: Aman's parents moved here from northern India. His family belongs to the Sikh community, which follows strict rules. For example, men are not supposed to trim their beards. But weight training is entirely acceptable, which is why so many Sikhs train with him.
4: Because in our, literally in our religion, it's based off of fighting against injustices done towards us. So be strong enough to defend yourself, you know, defend your wife, defend your kids. Although I might not practice all the specifications for my religion, but culturally we try to do as, like, as positive as we can and try to still uphold some of the values.
0: His gym is open 24 hours a day. That's the only way it can stay competitive.
4: You could expect at least 2 to 5 scan-ins every hour on the hour, even between maybe 3 in the morning to 6 a.m. Remember, like, our nowadays work isn't just 9 to 5. People that are doing truck driving, Uber Eats, late night restaurants, they'll come in before or after a shift, or maybe people that work during the day, that do long shifts during the day, they need somewhere to come to the gym. But normal gyms close, right? So they come at nighttime. This is only time off.
0: Aman says the people who train here are united by a belief that strength brings success, and that success brings power. He himself never really gets time off, but even so, he's offered to take us out in his neighborhood later this evening. But no matter how many opportunities for success there are, if you look closely, you notice those who are struggling. One such person is David. He came to Toronto from Georgia 10 years ago, following the promise of a new life.
5: That's where I live, under the gardener. This is downtown Toronto.
0: Together with other homeless people, he sleeps under an overpass near the Gardiner Expressway. David tells us that he sleeps during the day because at night he's busy doing things that are best done under cover of darkness. He doesn't know whether he wants us filming him all night, so he decides to show us his favorite place first.
1: Does it?
5: Over there. trees, over there trees, like every 5 levels, there's a lot of trees. Main entrance lobby, it's all green cover, water in the green, and basically nothing outside. Besides from the foyer, balconies, like a lemon kind of forest areas.
0: David loves architecture. He used to work as a specialist in timber frame construction. But after losing his job, he turned to alcohol and drugs. Then came his divorce, and soon he was on the streets. But even now, he doesn't think about going back to Georgia.
1: What makes you stay in Toronto?
5: Toronto is a big city, all famous people. Like a lot of rich, rich people. Everybody comes to Toronto. Toronto's garbage is fortunate.
0: He says he'll explain what that means later, when he has more energy. The effects of the drug fentanyl cause him to nod off for a few seconds at a time. In Toronto, fentanyl addiction is not yet at the level seen in some American cities, but it's rising steadily. David is one of around 15,000 people who live on Toronto's streets. The number has doubled in recent years, with authorities calling it a crisis. The city has grown rapidly, bringing with it rising prices and a housing shortage. Politicians can't seem to find a solution. All they care about, David says, is getting rid of things they see as ruining the city's image.
5: And for homeless people not to trespassing in park, that's insane. That's not normal, because every homeless goes park. Every homeless is a stays park. And this is the non-park area, which they cannot say nothing, but they still coming, trying to kick us out.
1: What do you wish for?
5: I always wish for the happiness. But in convenience stores, they don't sell.
0: Right now, David needs a break. We'll meet up with him later in the night when he says he's got some business to attend to. Just one block away, behind the glittering lights of the city skyscrapers, there's a very different Toronto on show. The art and fashion scene is gathering for a party. It's a big occasion for Sally, who works as a fashion influencer. Brands pay her to wear their clothes and attend events. There's more to it than just looking good for the camera, she says.
6: Keeping a good relationship and being authentic and kind of promoting what I love is the most, what companies and audience is looking for. So that's what I say and keep in mind.
0: Sally wants to cement her status as a fashion it girl. There are big name designers here tonight and editors of fashion magazines.
7: Oh my God, Machi!
0: Every hug is a potential job. She'll need the

0: photos from the shoot to post on Instagram.
1: Do you need our email or something? Do not send it to her. It's not her.
2: Do I have your phone number?
1: No.
3: I mean, everyone knows her name. She leads with absolute kindness, and that's why I like being in her orbit, because you can meet a lot of amazing people, and she connects people to people.
0: Sally's friend Jamie is also happy to get her fashion advice.
1: Try it on. Give me your bag. Give me everything. Put it on my arm. That's what I'd love to see. Just being creative and having different looks, almost like dressing up.
0: When the fashion show starts, she casts a professional eye over the catwalk.
1: That was my favorite for tonight. I did reach out to the designer before because I really liked his stuff.
0: Sally seems unstoppable. She's constantly surrounded by people and seems to have a lot of fans.
4: I love all of the sequins, the hair, just the whole outfit ties in together so well. Like, I'm obsessed.
0: Everyone here is adamant that the Toronto fashion scene is just like New York, only nicer.
5: You know, I've traveled quite a bit, and it's very tough to find the cultures, the blend of cultures that you get in Toronto elsewhere, so I'm very proud of that.
6: It's all about community. It's all about judgment-free. It's just individuality.
7: We're really a community in Toronto, I feel like. Fashion is really a community in Toronto. It's so lovely.
6: I love it.
0: Sally has no intention of leaving the city.
1: I think there's a lot of businesses and connections and audience that are really focused on home-based, Canadian-based, and I'm looking forward to building more relationships just locally.
0: Sally doesn't want to say exactly how much she earns. As the DJ gets into her stride, Sally decides to head home early, so she can be looking her best when the next party comes around. For David, on the other hand, the night only gets going after midnight. When we meet him again, he's borrowed a bike with a trailer. He assures us he's not going to steal anything. That's not his style. He's more interested in collecting things that other people don't want, even if he does have to bend the rules sometimes. First stop, a vacuum cleaner in a parking garage, which people use to clean out their cars. He's hoping to find some jewelry or other valuables that have been accidentally sucked up. But tonight, he only gets a few coins.
8: It's not much today.
0: Next up, he tries the garbage bins behind an apartment block. This is what's known as dumpster diving. Rummaging through other people's trash. Depending on the location and circumstances, this can be considered a criminal offense, such as trespassing or theft. But David knows from experience that people sometimes throw away really good stuff.
8: When they live in town for 1 month, 2 months, they're not coming back. Some kind of black shirt, probably expensive, good quality, because they love everything very, very expensive, a good one. When I came homeless, my income was zero. I had no welfare, I had no ODSP, I had nothing. And basically, I had everything. I had no money, that's all.
0: David sets off towards his next stop. He calls it his vitamin shop.

0: The authorities do everything they can to keep them out of the city center. These wily creatures can even break into locked garbage cans.
1: The little trash pandas. That's what people call them here.
0: Now there's a special 24-hour raccoon response unit. Jill is on the night shift. Having grown up on a farm near the city, she knows all about the animals.
1: My sex ed class was my dad showing me horses breeding. My dad was always finding animals to rescue, so I think that is where I got my love of animals from. Now we've got two animals on board, and one, two, three, we have like six calls.
0: People call Jill when a raccoon is causing a nuisance or trying to build a nest in their home. Jill's job is to catch the animal and take it to a shelter. The healthy ones are released back into the wild, while the sick ones are taken to a vet. As it turns out, this caller doesn't have a raccoon problem at all. She's just seen a white rabbit.
2: I don't think he's wild. I think he's...
1: No, he's not wild.
2: He's domestic.
1: Yeah.
2: He jumped on my shoe, he ate
1: me. Yeah. You guys want to stand there?

0: Got it. No, thank you for calling. Yeah, she's very cute. How long have you seen her for?
1: Probably months.
0: Months.
1: Whose rabbit is this?
2: Nobody answers.
1: We do have foxes and stuff around here. So I definitely take that. Probably call them again if I see any more bunnies.
0: Cute.
3: Toronto nightlife, huh?
0: Yes, yes. It's amazing when there's people that will help, too. This little guy's probably a little scared now.
1: Yes. What's happening with
0: him? Stressful capture. But he'll go to the shelter and he'll have a nice night and he'll be warm and be fed. And yeah. I actually got a call for a raccoon in the parking lot.
2: Jill heads off to answer the next call. We'll meet up with her later. But first, we head around the corner to meet Dylan, who's braving the cold weather out in his backyard.
4: Ready?
2: Tonight is the night of the year Dylan looks forward to most. He's now 17, and he's been a diehard hockey fan since he was a kid. Each winter, together with his friend Will, he builds his very own ice rink.
4: It's pretty nice. Like, there are the public ice rinks where you play shinny, but it's nice to work on my own shooting. Like, I feel like that's the best part of my game because of my hockey rink. Just my accuracy, the power of the shot.
2: It takes them 3 hours to build the frame, but the rink is far from finished.
4: You gotta have a stretch of minimum 4 or 5 days of under -6, otherwise the ice just won't fully freeze. We have to do it in layers, so we come out at 2, 3 a.m. each night, even on school nights too. Kind of mess with the sleep schedule, but you fill it up, I'd say this much at a time.
2: There was a time when Dylan wanted to be a professional hockey player, a common dream among Canadian boys, he says. His mom always supported him, constantly driving him to training sessions and games, and buying the equipment for the backyard ice rink.
4: Thank you, Dan.
3: Look at you. That's at like 11 o'clock at night.
4: That's when the neighbors hate us.
3: I know. When were you going?
4: These are the drills.
3: I know. I know.
4: For me, I'd say it's like a big escape from school, from other hockey. It's just nice to get back there. And it's just nice to have a private space. Like, you invite buddies out all the time. You have 1v1s. You come up with the most stupid games ever that are just so much fun. Full contact, no helmets. It's just a nice place to escape, bring your buddies out, and just disconnect from the world for a little bit.
3: The helmet part is a different part of my answer. However, I love that they have the rink. These are memories that I'll have and he'll have for the rest of our lives. It's very, very, very Canadian. For the first 2 years, we didn't have lights, and I was like, how can we make this even more fun? And do you remember when I bought the lights and we laid them down? Oh my God, and it's so beautiful at night because it just lights it up in a completely different way.
2: Dylan's decided he'd rather go to university than turn pro, but he still gives his all for his team.
3: For everyone else, so.
4: But every game's important. Like, our goal is to win the overall title, which means winning regular season. And that doesn't come without winning each, not each game, but you have to win the majority of the games that you play this year.
2: Since the local ice rinks are fully booked almost around the clock, his game tonight doesn't start until well after dinner. Back in Amman's neighborhood, he and his friends are going out for a meal. It's Indian food, of course, at a restaurant not far from the gym. Aman finds it hard to relax. The pressure to succeed weighs on him constantly.
5: You as a child of that immigrant, if you don't at least match or potentially do more than your parents have done, then you are considered technically a failure. Because you have to do better than what they did, because every generation has to do a plus one or plus two. So that's also a big issue that we face.
2: Even while he's eating, Aman still keeps half an eye on the business. The security cameras show him every corner of the premises, so he can make sure everything's okay.
5: If someone can steal a machine that weighs about 15,000 pounds, I feel they deserve to take it.
2: His friends tell him he needs to relax more. They manage to persuade him to go for a game of bowling. It's not really an Indian pastime, but Aman loves it. Another sign that he's at home here in Canada.
5: I'm Canadian first. So I might be Indian as my background, I might be Punjabi, I might be Sikh, but I'm born here first. And where I'm born allowed us to still have our identity, to really portray ourselves as who we are and still show who we are. But I couldn't imagine living anywhere else.
2: And it's not only Toronto's immigrants who have a special connection to their culture. Quinn is an artist of Anishinaabe descent. The Anishinaabe are a First Nations tribe indigenous to the Great Lakes region. He grew up north of the city and draws special meaning from nights when there's a full moon.
6: Skies are just breathtaking up there. Once you get out of the city, you can just imagine how small we are, but how big the universe is, and how many stories there are out there.
2: His art draws on these stories. These paintings hang in an open factory hall with no roof, accessible to everyone. The moon is the central motif.
6: You know, we call it Nokomis, grandmother moon, Nokomis Gizis. It's connected to the cycles of the earth, and it helps us decide when to do ceremony and when certain times of the year are, and we keep track of the calendar of the moon.
2: Living in Toronto, Quinn feels a constant tension between tradition and modernity.
6: Find art connects me to my culture in a way that allows me to learn the stories, because we're not practicing our traditions every day, being in the city.
2: Above all, he sees himself as a bridge between people and cultures. Through his art, he says, he's found his place in society.
6: I'm very proud to be a part of that public art movement, because we're in a native place. There's a love-hate relationship. I could do without the crowding. Yeah.
2: Jill is no fan of city crowds either. She's on her way to her next house call.
0: Jill calling from Toronto Animal Services. I'm on the way for that raccoon. If you could give me a call back, thanks.

0: The raccoon has been in this family's yard for hours now.
1: Sweetie?
0: They're worried it's sick and could infect the family dog.
1: They have very sharp claws.
0: Jill can tell from the animal's eyes that it is in fact sick, possibly with what's known as distemper.
2: It's very highly contagious, so we don't want him to spread it to other wildlife or dogs, because dogs can get it. It's a canine distemper virus.
3: Very lethargic, walking very slowly, and he seemed to have one paw that was just sort of up in the air, but his eyes looked kind of funny, and mm-hmm. you could tell he's sick, right, somehow, mm-hmm. right? So that's why we didn't want to put the dog out, right? So.
4: Mm-hmm. Might not, you just might have to call your vet okay. and see what they say.
3: Okay.
4: But, yeah. Alrighty.
3: Okay, thank you.
0: The raccoon needs to go to the vet, too. Jill will take it there later.
5: Do you like the wildlife better or the party life in Toronto?
2: Wildlife. If you asked me like 6 years ago, I'd say the party life, but now the wildlife, definitely.

0: We meet David again at the place he calls his vitamin shop. The garbage bins belonging to a luxury housing complex with a supermarket. It smells of rotten fruit and vegetables, but here too, David is able to find some perfectly good stuff.
1: I love bananas. Sometimes, after kick me out from here, I go from the front and I wanna steal it.
0: David tries to keep his sense of humor and his dignity. He tells us that the reason he agreed to be filmed is so that people will take notice of homeless people like him.
1: Like 2 weeks ago, I found a dead body because nobody checked on this person. And I don't know, like, whatever doing towards homeless people, it's not right. I would say homeless people are humans too, and homeless people are not animals.
0: David has gathered enough food for tonight. He wants to share his treasures with some other homeless people he knows. They sometimes meet up in the park where he used to sleep in a tent. Tonight, some of his close friends have come. They're pleased with the food he's brought them. It's a moment of joy for David.
1: That's the difference. When he smiles, makes me
2: happy.
1: A smile.
2: And that's happiness?
1: Of course it's happiness. When we share the meal, we share everything.
0: On the other side of town, things are about to get serious for Dylan and his team.
3: Hey, listen up, okay? Listen, for real. It's obviously a distraction, okay? Don't let this distract you. We're here to play a hockey game, okay?
4: Action on three! 1, 2, 3, action!
0: Sometimes giving it your all means setting aside the Canadian niceties and putting your elbows up. After all, the League Cup is riding on tonight's game. Unfortunately, Dylan ends up in the penalty box.
5: The guy just tried to hit me. I don't know what's going on here. Trying to play a friendly game? Guy's taking it off? I had to give it back to him. You can't let that slide. You know? We're out of here. It's all to him now.
0: Dylan's team comes out on top, and the trophy is now within reach. As Dylan puts it, there's only one thing missing in the stands.
5: Sometimes it's nice, you know? Sometimes you gotta put on a show. But there's not too many girls, sadly, that come around here. Shout out North Toronto. Any girls in the area, come to all the games.
0: For reggaeton band Six Palmundo, the stakes are also high. They're already hard at work in the recording studio. Every note, every lyric has to be spot on. Their new song is a declaration of love to their city, Toronto.
6: So basically, we just want to talk about a night in the city, a night in the city that we grew up. We make reggaeton, we go to the club, we dance to reggaeton, everything is down, reggaeton, let's go, perreo, dance, you know, fun. So we want to kind of bring this vibe into the song. So that's what we're talking. Like, the city's asking for reggaeton. That's why it says, Toronto pide reggaeton. And then 6 p.m., which is us, Six Palmundo, we're on a mission.
0: They've booked the whole night here at this famous recording studio. There's a vibe of success in the air.
6: Venezuela and yes. Colombia, the World Cup.
7: No, please.
8: That's kind of like unique to the sound. Like, you've heard a lot of Drake songs where his drums are lower, or his drums are like lo-fi-ish, right? Or Party Next Door with that R&B. So I'm a really big fan of that. I love adding reverb to those sounds. I like more of the Patty Lush.
6: My idols have recorded here. Shawn Mendes and Justin Bieber, they have recorded their songs here, and they're from Canada too. So being here, it's amazing. Like all the stories that they have, Drake sleeping in the couch, Prince recorded here, all the triumph. Like being here is like it's a privilege.
0: These young musicians epitomize so much of what the city stands for. The people here live their lives with openness and energy. And also with strength and perseverance. That's what makes Toronto such a special place, and why people from all over the world call it home.

0: To the point. Strong opinions, clear positions, international perspectives.
1: AI experts are sounding the alarm. New AI agents are acting on their own, raising fears that humans may be losing control. Should governments step in, or would regulations slow down the global tech race? On To the Point, we ask, are humans still in control?
0: To the point. Next.
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0: What's new? We'll tell you.
3: We are happy. We are happy that we are back home.
0: What's the story? We have it.
4: Getting a visa is more difficult than finding gold, really.
0: What's it to you?
5: They have dreams for here and beyond for their future.
0: In-depth stories and issues that are being discussed across the continent. DW News Africa. In 30 minutes.

0: We are at war. It's a political war.
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1: What fuels the fervor of the MAGA enthusiasts?
4: 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I could care less.
1: Jan Dundar and Trump's America. 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

This is DW News, our top stories. Swedish centre-right Prime Minister Ulf Kristersson has resigned following a general election last weekend. It paves the way for Magdalena Andersson and her centre-left

0: only parties that broadly support the Russian president are permitted to run in elections. Polling is also taking place in Russian-held areas of Ukraine. A third person has died from malaria in Frankfurt after a rare air traffic outbreak close to the German hub. A total of 8 cases have now been linked to Germany's largest airport. The infected mosquitoes are believed to have arrived on a plane. Airport employees and people living nearby are being urged to protect themselves against mosquitoes.
1: Everyone seems to be losing it over AI. Some of the world's leading experts warn that the end of human control could be closer than we think, and they're calling for governments to step in with tougher rules. Their warnings follow several cases where so-called AI agents began acting on their own, entering computer systems without human instruction. The fear is clear. AI could develop independent capabilities that would be impossible for humans to rein in. Top AI executives are now demanding stricter regulation. But US President Donald Trump rejects the idea, arguing it would allow China to pull ahead. Meanwhile, AI is already reshaping communication, the workplace, and even warfare. On To The Point, we ask AI panic versus reality. Are humans still in control?

0: Welcome to this week's To The Point. I'm Javier Arguedas. It's great to have you with us. Let's meet today's guests. Michael Kohlein is a tech lawyer and head of policy at the Center for Digital Rights and Democracy here in Berlin. Janosch Delka is a tech journalist and analyst, also here in Berlin. And joining us from Munich is Vanessa Voss. She's a researcher in the EU project AI for Defense and a doctoral candidate at the Bundeswehr University in Munich. To all of you, welcome. Thank you very much for being with us today. Michael, the warnings couldn't be more explicit. Tech leaders are talking about human extinction. How valid are those concerns?
1: Well, I'm not sure if these concerns are really about humanity. These companies are driven in a dilemma. On the one hand side, they have investors who, they want to attract investors, they want to go public next year, and they want to evolve their systems much more. And on the other hand side, now they have these security problems. And security and trustworthiness takes time. You need to test, you need to experiment. So in this dilemma, they put out this warning because they're also afraid to maybe not get enough investments or to have security problems and run into liability issues that they don't proceed at the moment.
0: However, we saw very big words coming from some of them. Janosch, I have trouble understanding what exactly the risks are. How would one of those worst case scenarios unfold in practical terms?
2: Well, I think, you know, at the core of the risk we're talking about now, this existential risk, is the idea of losing control. So essentially that an AI system does something that it wasn't intended to do. And this is actually something that we've seen now this summer. We've seen AI systems performing things that they were not intended to do against sort of like the instructions or the goals that they had originally been given. And I think it's also important to stress that these are the models of today. This is not some sci-fi super intelligence of tomorrow. These are the models that exist today. Behind the scenes, there were like models that were not released, but they're there. And that's why I think it's important that we're having this conversation now.
0: And what would be one example of how that could lead to deaths, for example?
2: Deaths, I don't know. When it comes to sort of disastrous outcomes, I mean, we could think cybersecurity is a huge field where this could play out. We could see AI systems, you know, taking over an energy grid. We could see, you know, a disastrous kind of impact on the financial market. These are all things, they're not inevitable, just to be clear, but it's important that we talk about them now, even though some of them are still theoretical.
0: Mm-hmm. Vanessa, those concerns are one of the reasons why some critics warn that artificial intelligence is the biggest threat to human life, even more than climate change or other factors like the nuclear bombs. What's your take on that?
3: I think we need to look a bit more on both sides of what AI can do. It can be kind of very positive impacts and very negative impacts.

0: impacts. Climate change, on the other hand, doesn't have any positive impacts. Nuclear bombs, I don't see the positive impact. When it comes to AI, it's a bit more complicated. That's also the reason why AI, for instance, is not prohibited in warfare in general, because if you think about protecting the soldier, it might have a lot of positive impacts on helping the soldier to protect his life and to enhance the human in war fighting. So we need to look at the dangers, yes, and the international community is doing that. So for more than 10 years, they are actually discussing in Geneva about potential regulation on lethal autonomous weapon systems. And recently they came up with, you know, some sort of definition on the topic, but we are still very far away from international regulation binding rules. Although the International Committee of the Red Cross, together with the Secretary General of the United Nations, were indeed calling a lot for some sort of regulation, maybe even banning AI in those selecting and targeting decisions in warfare.
1: Let's have a deeper look at what those warnings and what experts have been saying, because they have been warning about the dangers of AI for years, but the tone is getting sharper in recent days, and yet politicians remain surprisingly cautious and passive. Why is the alarm growing louder while governments hold back?
2: I believe that if we don't slow down at the current rate of progress, yes, there is a strong chance that we could all die in the immediate future.
3: Coxon is a former employee of the AI company Anthropic, one of the industry's leading players. He quit the company because of his concerns. What had happened? In recent months, AI systems had independently carried out hacking attacks using self-improving superintelligence, operating entirely beyond human control. Even Anthropic chief Dario Amode has warned it may soon be possible for a swarm of AI systems to take control of the entire internet.
4: It doesn't mean we need to panic today. It doesn't mean we need to shut it all down. What I would say, it's a warning sign. It's a warning sign that we need to slow down.
3: In effect, a pause across the industry. This idea has won support from tech billionaire Elon Musk and OpenAI CEO Sam Altman. The only one unwilling to slow development is the US president.
5: We're leading China in AI. Most sophisticated country in the world. And frankly, I want to keep it that way.
3: We ask, are self-restraint and regulation the key to keeping AI under control?
1: Janusz, it's striking to see private companies practically begging governments to regulate them. How unprepared are our political leaders for the scenarios that are unfolding?
6: Well, I mean, I think I'm with you. It's striking to see them sort of beg for regulation, because just to state the obvious first, they are the ones developing these systems. So they, you know, would always be free to sort of like pause the development of these frontier AI models, as we call them, sort of the most advanced types of models. Regulation will have to be part of the answer. But when it comes to this specific frontier AI, the reality is that all the leading models are today developed by US labs. That means the only government that really has the power to regulate this development is the US government. And currently, you know, as we've just seen in that piece, we do not see signs from the White House that this is sort of the path that they want to go down.
1: Mm-hmm. Then the question, of course, is what the solution could be. Vanessa, you have called for more regulation yourself in the military field. But given Donald Trump's position that we just heard and China's position, which is to go more for open source developments, which is essentially, if you will, some sort of public access to the technologies, where could that regulation come from?
0: Well, I've been following the international discussions at the UN level for quite some time. But what we've seen in the last years is that different fora were invented in order to regulate not only within states, but perhaps also to bring industry players, academia, think tanks together. So there is the so-called Responsible AI in the Military Domain Summit, something that has been taking place in the last years. There's no sort of binding regulation coming out of it, but at least it's one forum where people, you know, across the domains come together and discuss about certain, you know, maybe measures of self-regulation. And I've been calling also on Germany in our case to find some sort of rules for

0: their army, because we don't need to wait for international rules, same as goes for these US companies. We can also start regulating ourselves. And we kind of have done that with an AI strategy in the defense sector. And I think this is a very good way forward, because here we are indeed saying that sometimes we don't have time to have a human to be in the loop at all times. So maybe there might be decisions that are, you know, done by AI, but we don't want to use control. Meaningful human control is the standard. And I think this is a very good way forward. And now it's on the companies to actually provide that and to build systems that are administrable, foreseeable, and traceable.
1: That would be a very positive outcome, if you will, to still have the control of these technologies. Michael, is it realistic, though, to expect a regulatory framework to prevent these dangerous scenarios from what we've seen so far?
2: I mean, what is overseen in this debate a lot is that there is a blueprint for a regulatory framework, and it's the EU AI Act. The European Union has made laws which are applicable for GPAI models with a systemic risk, which covers Anthropic and OpenAI models. And there is an obligation, which is not, it's an obligatory obligation. They have to do it. Cybersecurity measures, they have to implement them. So if they don't do that, they're in breach of the EU AI Act. And there's like many good possibilities for the AI Office of the European Commission to also enforce these regulations. And the fun part about it, or the ironic part, is that the same CEOs who are now calling for regulation, by the way, self-regulation, they're not explicitly asking for government regulation. They think, okay, let's just figure it out between ourselves. They are the ones who have been going against these European laws and regulation of governments for years. So this also shows that this is not an honest discussion that they're leading, because they are going against enforcement of EU AI law. And at the same time, now they're calling for some, let's slow down everything. So it shows that this is not really an authentic warning that we are seeing.
1: Mm-hmm. Let's continue to talk about that regulatory framework from the European Union. The risk seems to be that we just don't play along if we don't have access to those technologies because of that regulatory framework. So how is that debate going on?
3: I think, you know, the risk exists, and I think what, you know, what we have to say sort of like about, I mean, or let's take a step back. The EU is now the only sort of political entity in the world that has sort of a comprehensive legal framework for artificial intelligence, thanks to this AI Act. Mm-hmm. This AI Act was developed over many years, and it is what we call ex ante regulation. That means it was developed even before the technology itself was fully developed. That also means that it should breathe and should, like, you know, continue to be developed further. The AI Act gives regulators in the EU certain powers that, for example, they could fine the companies if they don't comply with the AI Act, and those would be penalties and they would be painful. What the EU cannot do with the AI Act is to tell these companies to pause the development of these systems. That's something only the US government could do, because they're based on US territory. And I think, you know, this is, I think it's good that we have the AI Act. I think the AI Act will help mitigate a lot of risks that come along with artificial intelligence. But when it comes to sort of this debate over existential risks that these CEOs are referring to, and you know, that we're talking about today, the AI Act really only can do so much.
1: So it is in the hands of single leaders, if you will, and also the companies themselves. Vanessa, if the US stops developing these technologies, China will take the lead. Nowhere is it more critical to be technologically advanced than in warfare, I would say. Do you see the point by the US president?
0: I mean, indeed, we cannot leave the development of the technology to others. That's not the point at all. And if these companies actually say we need to slow down, I agree with what the others just said, that actually they could do that if they wanted to. In the US, we have a very different, you know, political ground than we have in Europe. So indeed, they, for instance, use Palantir in the Maven smart systems, where they combine a lot of data. We in Europe, in Germany, we said no, we want to exclude Palantir from Bundeswehr applications. So we need to find a European solution for that. I think that is pretty good. And again, it leads a bit to what I said in the beginning. AI is neither black or white, neither it is in warfare. So it's about building the best systems where we have trustworthy AI that soldiers in this sphere can rely on. So yes, we have regulation, we have our values here. So now it's really time to build these systems. There are a lot of startups, scale-ups in Europe, in Germany. Now let's give them the opportunity to actually grow, to develop their technologies, and that we can rely on these trustworthy ones here in Europe.
1: So a European solution, a European answer to these technologies could be one of the possibilities. Michael, is it realistic? Because we always hear that Europe is lagging behind, that there is no real competition, and that we are very far behind the level of the US and China, say. Do you see that could change in the future?
2: Yeah, I want to question this narrative that we are in an arms race where we have to be the fastest. It would be the same like, well, let's just put in power plant, atomic power plant, and see what happens next. So it can be also a smart solution and a smart strategy to say, well, we're not the fastest, we do it right. And this has been something that Europe has been doing for a long time. Of course, we need our own capacities. We are strongly reliable on these, especially US-American companies, platforms on all levels. And if something goes wrong there, then we are also don't have our own IT infrastructure. This is a huge problem. And we need to invest in resilience and our own sovereignty in Europe about it, which includes all parts of the tech stack, also AI. But I don't think that we need to have the best and advanced model, because what we're seeing is the more advanced this model comes, the more complex also their behavior gets. And that's why they say, well, we should maybe slow it down, because maybe they will go rogue in some way. And maybe it will be a natural stop even to their development. So I think we need to not always say, let's run, but to be smart and go the right way.
1: Mm-hmm. Let's have a look at how AI has been developing regardless of what governments and companies are doing. The truth is that we may not have a super intelligence yet, but in the meantime, AI is here to stay. And already this technology is reshaping every part of our lives, from how we work and communicate to how decisions are made behind the scenes. AI is becoming a force we can't ignore. So what does this rapid shift mean for all of us?
4: They've long since become part of industry. AI-driven machines and robots that are far more efficient and faster than humans, building machines and cars and caring for people. In the future, nothing in the home will work without AI control either. China and the United States are leading the way. The downside, AI-driven cyber attacks are becoming increasingly unpredictable and dangerous. AI could take over routine tasks in industry and services, putting jobs at risk across many sectors. AI is already indispensable to modern warfare. AI-powered drones and killer robots are playing a key role in determining who wins and loses on the front lines. The war in Ukraine has made that clear. For now, the final decision over life and death still lies with humans, but for how much longer? We ask, in which areas and how is AI changing the world?
1: Janosch, so far we've mainly talked about, if you will, software developments from AI, but there is this combination with robotics that also seems to bring a lot of opportunities and a lot of risks. Is that where the main discussion should be?
3: I think it's a different discussion that we should also have. You know, this would bring us to the question of where could Europe and other world regions that are not the US, that are not leading in these frontier AI models, where could they become world leaders potentially? And I believe that industrial AI, you know, very sort of like specialized, narrow applications that use highly specialized data that's never been put on the internet, that is a field where Europe, for example, could become really a world leader, because that race, if we want to use the word, is only starting now. But I think it's a different debate from the debate over existential risks. And both are important to have.
1: Yeah. Vanessa, Janosch just mentioned countries that do not own these technologies. And that's an important question, too. What happens to countries that do not have access to these technologies? Can they, for example, prevent critical infrastructure without using the tools that are threatening them?
0: Also for smaller countries, of course, it's a huge debate how they can integrate AI across all different spheres. When it comes here again to the military sector, we should not forget that at the point where, you know, these large language models are available to everyone, we can see that these technologies are also abused. So, for instance, Anthropic recently launched or published its threat report, and it shows that actually, there were concrete questions about how to build a biological bomb. It was used by Russian spies to automate attacks, cyber attacks. So we can see that these technologies are already used, you know, by anybody, technically. So as long as, you know, we have access to these companies and they show us who is behind that, we might enforce certain rules and help actually our police system. But we should not forget that these technologies are available to everyone. They are not extremely expensive. You can do that with just a couple of euros a month. And that's why actually there's a huge chance also for smaller countries to do something, or even non-state actors, but of course, huge risks.
1: There is also the aspect of how this touches on everyone's life, Michael. Bill Gates, the former CEO of Microsoft, compares today's AI boom with the Industrial Revolution, but he says that the speed is a different one, and that's the main challenge. What's your take on that? Is it just a matter of slowing it down?
2: I think we have to look different at the problem. What we also see, of course, it's an industrial change. It's a game changer in many ways because it does things much faster and more swift and efficient than we've seen it before. But next week also, there is going to be a meeting of Trump and the Chinese president. And Trump has been saying, who wins AI wins. Also, we had it in 2017, Vladimir Putin said famously, who leads in the area of AI rules the world. So what we don't see yet is that we might even get into a kind of Cold War 2.0 scenario where investment is not into arms itself, like tanks or rockets and so on, but where the infrastructure, the AI supercomputers, this is already part of the infrastructure of war of the future. And the war will also have really different phases. It can be cyber attacks on critical infrastructure. It can be propaganda on TikTok and apps. But it's also, we have these new forms of drones. So we have to think very different about how we want to live in a peaceful, prosperous world where we also have global collaborations still.
1: But do you see that scenario? Because so far, we're seeing a polarized world where leaders are not really even talking to a certain extent between world powers in these critical issues.
2: Yeah, we also see a rise of something called tech authoritarianism. We have these tendencies of authoritarian regime where we don't have state of law, democracy, transparency about what governments are doing. And this, of course, makes it very difficult to find a way to basically disarm the world concerning AI, but maybe we need this kind of wake-up moment that something goes really wrong. I mean, we see it already with the warnings that, I mean, they have a point about these warnings, but maybe we need this kind of Chernobyl moment, as even some people called for too. And I'm asking myself, when are we at this point that people say, well, maybe we need to talk about different ways than just being the fastest, best, and put all these resources into an infrastructure which could really lead into conflicts which we can't even control anymore.
1: In the meantime, and to stay optimistic, if you will, the likes of Elon Musk, talking about tech authoritarianism, sometimes paint a future where everyone will be happy, we're only going to do things that we like to do, and machines are going to take care of the rest. What's your take on that when you look into the future? Do you share part of that vision?
3: I mean, I'd like to think so. I'd like to have a machine take care of everything for me. But knowing sort of the history of technology, it doesn't quite work like that. So all productivity gains are usually somehow, matched by just more work that people are being given. I think what's really, really important here, and this is something that I feel has faded a bit into the background now, with this debate over existential risks, is that we've also seen earlier this summer that the US restricted access to two of the frontier models by Anthropic for all non-US foreign nationals. And I think this is something that we're going to see increasingly over the next couple of years, that access to cutting-edge AI technology that is often important to, you know, to defend yourself against cybersecurity attacks with the same frontier AI models, for example,

0: that this access will be used as a political means of power. And I mean, my impression is people in countries like Germany, decision makers, they have understood this problem, but they don't quite have an answer yet. And that is something that worries me.
1: We have time for one closing question. I would ask the same question to all three of you, beginning with you, Vanessa. Are AI systems a threat to human life?
2: A threat, yes, but the outcome is not clear yet, so it's in our hands.
1: Mm-hmm. Michael?
3: I would say people who run AI can be a threat to humanity, but not AI itself.
1: And Janusz?
0: I said they can be, but it's not inevitable.
1: We still have to work, a lot of work to do in order to get to a positive outcome. Thank you very much to all three of you for your views and, of course, to you for watching. This is To The Point. We'll see you next week. Remember, you can always watch our shows online. Simply search for DW News and the latest To The Point episode. I'm Javier Arguedas. Until next time, take care and goodbye.

0: is DW News Live.
1: What's new? We'll tell you.
2: We are happy. We are happy that we are back home.
1: What's the story? We have it.
3: Getting a visa is more difficult than finding gold, really.
1: What's it to you?
4: They have dreams for here and beyond for their future.
1: In-depth stories and issues that are being discussed across the continent. DW News Africa. Next. A Tuesday morning in New York, not a cloud in the sky. A few minutes later, the world is different and has never been the same again. 25 years after 9/11.
5: Were we successful after spending a few trillion dollars on the war on terror? And who's winning?
1: The day that changed the world. In 45 minutes.

0: Or we can be the generation that ends it for good.
1: Malaria must die so millions can live.
2: This is DW News Africa, and I'm Tomi Oladipo. Coming up on the program, spoiled, damaged, and rotten. Why millions in Nigeria are risking their health to put food on the table. As Nigeria faces a worsening food crisis, DW reports on the dangerous choices families are making as the cost of fresh produce moves beyond their reach.
3: I am at one of the biggest food markets in Lagos, and much of the produce here comes from farms in northern Nigeria. But because of bad roads, trucks can spend days in transit, and by the time they arrive, some of the goods could have been damaged or spoiled.
2: And preparing for Africa's first Olympics. The Olympic flame.

0: Go hungry or eat bad food? That's the dilemma facing millions of Nigerians as prices continue to rise. More than 36 million people are facing severe food shortages or cannot afford the food they need. Staples like maize, millet, and sorghum are getting more and more expensive, and that's adding to the pressure. Plus, conflict and insecurity, especially in northern Nigeria, disrupting farming and the movement of food. But even in the big cities, as costs rise, some Nigerians are turning to spoiled produce because that's all they can afford. Authorities in Lagos are warning people not to eat moldy tomatoes due to the risk of liver damage and other serious illnesses, and that, contrary to some myths, cooking may not make the tomatoes safe. The state says it sent teams into markets to go after any traders selling unsafe food. But for many Nigerians, that warning highlights a painful reality. Food inflation continues to rise, pushing many to the point of desperation. DW's West Africa correspondent Azizat Olaoluwa reports on how the cost of living crisis is forcing some people to choose between their health and their next meal.
1: Damaged and moldy vegetables are being sold in some Nigerian markets, and they may be silently damaging poor people's health. Earlier in May, medical experts and the Lagos State Consumer Protection Agency, LASCOPA, advised its residents not to consume spoiled tomatoes, citing serious health risks. Experts say eating moldy produce is a serious cause for concern.
2: When people ingest or consume foods that have been exposed and are rotten, one of the things you would notice is that they are prone to having, you know, gastroenteritis, food poisoning, and many other things. And you see that many of them come down, go to the hospital as a matter of emergency, and some even present very late, and then they sadly are unable to make it.
3: I am at one of the biggest food markets in Lagos, and much of the produce here comes from farms in northern Nigeria. But because of bad roads, trucks can spend days in transit, and by the time they arrive, some of the goods could have been damaged or spoiled.
1: There are even names for them: Esha, which means damaged, and Baje, which is spoiled vegetables. But some are using produce which is worse than spoiled. This video shows a woman caught trying to blend rotten tomatoes that had maggots at a public vegetable grinding shop, a place patronized by Nigerians who don't have their own food processor. It went viral online, causing widespread outrage. Inflation is biting in Nigeria. It is forcing many people, including some food vendors, to buy and cook spoiled vegetables. They cost just a fraction of the prices of fresh ones. Opayemi Oluwatobi has been walking around the market for hours, looking for Esha tomatoes and chili peppers to buy. But even the damaged produce is too expensive for her.
4: I don't have enough money to buy fresh tomatoes, and the prices of the damaged ones are too high. I cannot afford them. Rotten vegetables are not good for people to eat, but I don't have money, and fresh ones are very expensive. So we must manage somehow. May God not let it affect us.
1: For traders like Haruna, who sell only Esha tomatoes, it's not just a business strategy. They believe they are meeting people's crucial needs.
5: Some people will walk by, see this, and will not buy because they don't want it. They see it as what should be dumped. But those that are poor will come, price it, and buy it because that's what they can afford.
1: It is a similar picture for people struggling to make ends meet in Abuja, the country's capital. Just like Lagos, living here is super expensive, so low-income earners are forced to adjust their spending. At this market, damaged veggies are

0: openly sold with no one checking the quality of the goods. Ramatu, a widow and mother of four, sells and eats spoilt onions. Like her, many poor Nigerians believe they are safe from illness, even if they are eating damaged produce.
1: This is not a killer.
2: Disease doesn't kill Africans. If someone is rich, they won't buy rotten onions, they will look for fresh ones. It can't cause any hazard for poor people. Diseases don't affect them. If they eat anything, it won't cause a health risk.
3: I choose to buy spoiled pepper because it's cheap. The moment you wash it, it's clean, so you can then grind it. We do this because of the cost of living crisis. In the past, when we were young, people used to throw produce like this away, but life has changed. No one will throw it away now. You have to wash it and use it.
4: If I sell these rotten onions, I at least get a fraction of my expenses back instead of taking a loss. But to be sincere, I wouldn't eat this at home.
0: Nigeria's National Bureau of Statistics says 63% of Nigerians are multidimensionally poor. Access to safe food is just one aspect of that.
5: A recent UN report shows that more than 190 million Nigerians could not afford a healthy diet in 2025. A global report on food crisis also indicates that the country is set to experience one of the highest increases in food insecurity worldwide this year.
0: And with food inflation rates rising to 20% recently, millions of Nigerians continue to face food pressure, which means they have to adopt harmful coping strategies to survive.
6: There are certain toxins that are produced by certain microorganisms, like for instance, with aspergillus, that is the fungi. It's a particular fungus. When it creates certain aflatoxins, those aflatoxins are very, very heat resistant. So no matter how much you heat them, they will still remain. Consistent consumption of this type of aflatoxins can put people at risk of liver damage and in the end, in some cases, cancer.
0: DW made several requests for answers from the Federal Competition and Consumer Protection Commission, FCCPC, on how they are ensuring food safety in the country, but we did not get any response. As Nigerians wait for stronger food regulations and enforcement, those who buy spoiled vegetables can only hope it won't affect their health.
7: Authorities in Lagos, Nigeria's largest city, are warning people not to eat moldy tomatoes. But how useful is that advice when some families say the alternative is going hungry? I put that question to Dr. Adeni Odugbemi, a food safety and quality expert at Archer Daniels Midland Company in Kentucky.
8: Yeah, so in a recent study that I came up, it shows that 10% of the global population live in abject food insecurity. That means this population of people have no idea where their next meal is coming from. So somebody who is in abject hunger, who has no other choice, when they see a spoiled vegetable, obviously will eat it because of hunger. So the next solution now comes into what do we need to do to bridge this gap, to have people have good food to eat so that they don't eat spoiled or rotten vegetables. Because we, like we said, science has told us that these rotten vegetables have health consequences. So in essence, what we need to start talking about is that how do we get good food to people? We've got the concept of what we call food sovereignty. How do we make sure that people have food sovereignty? Meaning people have the right and the choice to good food, good nutrition, good diet, the whatever the case we call it. So the idea is for us to ensure that we do not make it that people have no other choice than to eat this unwholesome food. But we create an enablement and an environment where people actually have the wholesome, the desirable, the nutritious and the good food to eat. And these unwholesome foods are taken off the dinner tables or lunch tables or breakfast tables, whatever we call it, of consumers.
7: I suppose part of that is also maintaining standards. You know, most Nigerians buy their food, or at least some of their food, from open markets, from informal traders. How can you enforce food safety standards in those settings?
8: You see, that is exactly the topic of what we're talking about right now. That majority of consumers, let's talk about it, let's go bigger, in sub-Saharan Africa, relies on the informal sector for their food products, their groceries, what

0: whatever they consume. So these markets are not regulated, they are not enforced, and they are just open. So the idea is for us as an industry, as a government, as a consumers, to start placing emphasis and requirements on these people. The idea is that almost all nations in sub-Saharan Africa has a regulatory agency for their food and consumer product. But the idea is that how strong, how efficient, how effective are those agencies? The mama put that is selling vegetables on the roadside, or that woman that sells tomato on the roadside, she probably inherited the business from her mother, great-grandmother, great-great-grandmother, and they've always been selling tomatoes. That woman doesn't care about standards. An agency can sit up in the state headquarters or the headquarters of the building and write procedures and practices. But those women selling the tomatoes and vegetables and onions, they're careless. That is where advocacy is what we're trying to preach right now, that let's take these things to those women at the market, at the stalls, at the shops, whatever we call it, that let them begin to know the health implication of what they sell and how it affects the health of consumers, understanding the what and the how, and taking those advocacy strategies to those people selling it at the grassroots levels now becomes, I'm of the opinion that when we talk about enforcement, when we talk about injunctions, those are good, those are practical, but the most important thing is those advocacies and talking to those mama puts and the barbershop shoots and whatever that sells, the implications of the necessity of why what they do contribute to the public health of the population is what is critical.
1: I suppose these policy discussions probably sound a bit longer term. I'm just wondering what the authorities can do immediately. For example, in Nigeria, where you have sort of more than 30 million people in facing major food shortages, what can they do to protect these people, especially those who cannot afford safer food?
0: So it's a joint work. It's a collaboration. It's not something that one agency can do, and it's not one thing that people could do. It's about, like I said, the advocacy at all levels. Look at from the grassroots, from the city level to the local government, to the state level, to everywhere. It's about that advocacy is what we're beginning to campaign right now. It's about understanding and educating the people, the why. Most of those people who do these jobs don't understand the whys. They don't know the implication. They thought, oh, we've always sold rotten tomatoes for ages, and we've done it this way, and this is how my grandmother handed it over back to me, and that's how my mother did it, and this is our source of life. Livelihood. So it's not about regulatory, because if we want to begin to start enforcement and throwing things away and closing down the shop, we're closing down the source of livelihood of people. We're closing down the business of people. So we need to start thinking it differently, that how can we get this message of food safety out? The days of leaving food safety to FATE, FATE, are over. We need to start working at it, because FAITH, FATE, will not help us in the case of a public health pandemic. So we need to start understanding that taking food safety measures at all level, anywhere food is being sold, becomes very critical.
1: Very clearly put, Dr. Adeni Odugbemi, food safety and quality expert. Thank you very much for your insight. Well, let's bring in Aisha Rahim Bolarinwa. She's a food systems researcher and the CEO of Farms to You, which is developing solutions for smallholder farmers in sub-Saharan Africa. Good to have you with us, Aisha. We know Nigeria has a large agricultural sector. But why is it that it can't deliver safe and affordable food for the public?
2: There are lots of strains as to why Nigerian farmers are suffering lately. Some of the biggest ones in recent months has been insecurity. If you've been following the news in Nigeria, there have been lots of abductions. Not all the abductions make the news. For instance, in Benue State, there has been a sharp decline in the number of farmers that are going to the farm just because of safety. So, of course, when supply goes down and demand is still very much high, because, of course, in Nigeria, lots of food groups we're still a net importer, palm oil, for instance, rice. And when the farmers that are growing the little that we actually are able to consume locally are not going back to the farm, I mean, it's economics. You have even lower supply. The prices go up because demand is still high and growing, because it's a growing, Nigeria is also a growing population. So the macro alone is the reason why there's increased strain on Nigeria's food system. This is now not to talk about things like the cost of fertilizer being impacted by the Iran war, of course, the continuous war of Ukraine, Russia, and the impact of that on fertilizer. Again, we're a net importer of fertilizer. So these are just some of the factors that trickle down to the end consumer in terms of the cost of food being so much higher. And I actually don't see it slowing down, unfortunately, because we see increased trends of, you know, people just not going to the farm.
1: Right. For our people watching from other parts of the world who are not quite familiar with the scenarios in Nigeria, Nigeria has faced food crises before, but what is it about the current pressure that, that on families, for example, that is making things particularly severe?
2: I mean, the cost of living has, in the last 2 years, has significantly shot up. This is related to the removal of subsidy. Fuel is now, and again, because Nigeria is not, you know, we are energy deficient in the sense where there are lots of energy shortages. Some places are not even on the energy grid or electricity grid. So the cost of petrol alone has really reduce people's incomes significantly. Of course, the government has done certain things like increasing the minimum wage, which has been by the largest percentage. But in real terms, the costs, the increase in income has not tracked with the increase in costs. And I think this is really what is causing the increased strain. We're seeing this translating in increased insecurity in certain places because people just can't afford to eat. And when people can't afford to eat, you know, it really raises lots of crisis. So I think the as much as from a macro level, Nigeria is trending better in terms of stock markets and, you know, things as recent as Dangote's IPO is again, you know, given and, you know, also our currency is the most stable it has been in recent months. There is no social welfare system, and that is really starting to show the gaps and the holes because it's really affecting low-income people, low-income earners. You know, we were joking earlier where I was like, thankfully I missed the traffic, 12-hour traffic yesterday. The cost of traveling, just that strain, the stress, it's really taking its toll on people's lifestyle, on people's well-being. So I think it's the fact that, you know, Nigeria is going through lots of economic strain. There are things like subsidy removals, increased taxes, lots of things coming from a government perspective in the hope of growing the economy. But without a social welfare system, and as much as food banks have been opening up in certain places in Lagos, it's really not capturing enough of the welfare needs of those that are really most affected by these issues.
1: So on that note, looking short term and looking long term, if you were to advise the government on what to do to address these needs, particularly on this sort of food supply angle, affordable, safe, good quality food for Nigeria's people, but also good, you know, solutions for the producers. How would you sum up what you would say Nigeria needs to do to address this?
2: We have to incentivize farmers to go back, you know, to the farm because our food, and again, because the world on a global scale, the world is not. We're going through a deglobalization phase. So we're already seeing certain countries reducing, you know, having export embargoes. So we really need to think about how we can be more self-sufficient. And that means supporting the farmers. We don't have subsidy systems for farmers, you know, things like Anchor Borrower Scheme, which was on paper such a fantastic program, but of course, very, very poorly implemented. So from a government perspective,

0: perspective, how do you incentivize the farmers to go back to the farm? How do you introduce protections? It's very hard for farmers to get access to capital to even grow. As I mentioned, the scenario of a farmer that has lost their entire harvests in transit to a market to sell, how does that farmer go back to the farm? So does that mean that farm is now, that business is over? That trickles down to the end consumer. So we need to think about that. And then social welfare, things like food banks, ramping up on things like that, you know, subsidizing food as well. It's really important to go into communities that are really, really affected. People often think of Nigeria, Lagos, Abuja, but there's a lot more, and there are a lot more places that are even facing issues as a much higher percentage, because, for instance, Lagos is actually one of the places where fuel is cheapest. Fuel is petrol is much more expensive in other states like Kano, Kaduna, for instance. So I think it's incentivizing farmers to go back to the farm, subsidizing their production, and strengthening the social welfare of those that are most, you know, the low income earners, those that are really most impacted by the increased cost of living and cost of, government in terms of taxes, petrol, electricity, which has also increased. Apart from fuel, electricity has also increased in the last 2 years.
1: It's been great reading your thoughts, Aisha. It's Aisha Rahim Bolarinwa, CEO of Farms to You. Thank you for speaking to us.
0: Thank you for having me.
1: Africa's long wait to host the World Athletics Championships is over. Nairobi will stage the event in 2029 after beating rival bids from London and Rome. And that's just one milestone in African sports. Another is just weeks away. Senegal is preparing to host the Youth Olympic Games, the first Olympic event ever held on the continent. Its flame has arrived in Dakar and is beginning a journey across the country before the Games open on October the 31st.
2: The Olympic flame made its way from Athens to Africa in a carefully choreographed operation. Travelling thousands of kilometres, accompanied by guardians in two safety lanterns. There was a carnival atmosphere as hundreds waited to greet the flame in Dakar, ahead of Africa's first games.
3: C'est la première fois.
4: It is the first time that the flame has arrived on Senegalese soil and on African soil. We were trusted. We were entrusted with hosting this event. That is why, from Johannesburg to Nairobi, from Dakar to Djibouti, it is all of young Africa that is watching you and watching you with pride.
2: One 100 Senegalese women, known as Linguère, a title for queens, carried the flame at the start of its African adventure. Their colourful procession, a celebration of local women, diversity, and the passing of values between generations. Ending with the lighting of the Olympic cauldron.
5: This is an event not only for Senegal, but for Africa. It's a great honor for Senegal to host these Youth Olympic Games because it really shows that, on the international stage, Senegal continues to shine through sport, its culture, and its democracy. And we have a very beautiful country.
2: Ahead of the start of the Dakar Youth Games next month, the Olympic flame will travel through all 14 regions of Senegal before returning to the capital for the opening ceremony.
6: The flame is going to go on a magnificent tour all around the country, and people are going to be asking what it is and inquiring and finding out that Senegal is going to be the host of the first ever Olympic event in Africa.
2: Some 2,700 young athletes from around the world are due to take part in this historic event. A proud moment for Senegal and the whole African continent.
1: And on that note, we end the show, but be sure to check out our other stories on dw.com/Africa or social media.

0: Tuesday morning in New York, not a cloud in the sky. A few minutes later, the world is different and has never been the same again. 25 years after 9/11.
1: Were we successful after spending a few trillion dollars on the war on terror? And who's winning?
0: The day that changed the world. In 15 minutes. Abandoned by her mother, trained as a soldier, lured in by a gang.
2: I feared for her life.

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2: We encourage our audience to send us content they have spotted online where they assume it might be mis- or disinformation.
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3: If you want to understand China, you'll have to understand Chen Minmao.
0: To some, he's an icon. To others, a tyrant. Mao Zedong, founder of modern China.
3: He was a monster who was responsible for millions of people's deaths.
0: From revolutionary to China's most powerful figure, he pursued his vision for the People's Republic with ruthless determination.
3: The system produced a monster and couldn't stop it.
0: 50 years after Mao's death, how does his legacy continue to shape this superpower? Mao, China's Red Emperor, starts October 3rd on DW.
4: This is DW News, our top stories. Swedish centre-right Prime Minister Ulf Kristersson has resigned following a general election last weekend. It paves the way for Magdalena Andersson and her centre-left allies to form a new government. The bloc won a narrow three-seat majority in the Swedish parliament. Speaking on Thursday, Andersson said that the people of Sweden have voted for a new direction and against division. Polls have opened in eastern Russia for its three-day parliamentary election, which Vladimir Putin's party is all but guaranteed to win. It's the first vote to elect members of the Duma since a full-scale invasion of Ukraine. Only parties that broadly support the Russian president are permitted to run in elections. Polling is also taking place in Russian-held areas of Ukraine. A third person has died from malaria in Frankfurt after a rare air

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1: Everyone receives free medical care.
0: In a clinic on rails, 35 doctors, one mission, bringing hope to those who live far from the nearest hospital. We want 20,000 kilometers to do more than just checkups, 8 months to change and save lives. Through Kazakhstan by train, starts October 7th on DW.
2: At least 21 people were killed in Gaza on Wednesday as a building badly damaged in two separate Israeli bombing raids came down on top of them. The building wasn't hit yesterday. It was first hit in 2024 and again in 2025. And residents say it had been visibly unstable for months. Nearly 3 years into the war, hundreds of thousands of Gazans are still living in damaged buildings, tents or makeshift shelters. So what needs to happen to make conditions safer for the people living there? I'll put that question to our guest in just a moment. But first, the words of a resident who lives in her damaged home in Gaza City, despite the risk that it could collapse.
3: I came back to live here because there's nowhere else for me to stay. The tents, as you can see, don't protect us from anything. We also sit beneath this rubble in fear. Only one room remains of what was once a five-story building. Nine of us are living here, and I have an injured son. Where are we supposed to go?
2: Right, so Shana Lowe is with the Norwegian Refugee Council, working as a communications advisor. Joining me to talk about this incident, but also, Shana, how much has changed in Gaza in the 11 months since the ceasefire. If we start with this incident, though, Shana, what does this voice we've just been listening to tell us about the choices many Gazans are still having to make between safety and shelter? It sounds like a particularly callous question to ask, but why is a family, including 12 children, choosing an unstable building?
4: Because simply there is no alternative. And this is what we hear from our staff on the ground every single day, that they're going and visiting people, looking at their homes, telling them they aren't safe. And the people say, we have nowhere else to go. The reality is that very little shelter material has entered Gaza, particularly in the last several months. And so people have been unable to make repairs. There's a massive shortage of tents and materials for makeshift shelters. But people also know that living in those makeshift shelters is incredibly uncomfortable. They're exposed to all sorts of elements. It's very hot in the summer, very cold in the winter. And so people are choosing. They don't really have a choice, but people are remaining in unstable buildings despite knowing the risks because there simply is nowhere else to go.
2: Shana, it's one thing that the bombs have stopped falling, that really important detail aside. How much has changed for the lives of Gazans? It's been nearly a year since the ceasefire. How much better are things today than they were 11 months ago?
4: Well, I think it's important to note that while the bombs have stopped falling in the quantity we saw prior to the so-called ceasefire, we're still seeing people in Gaza being killed nearly every day. Over 1,000 people have been killed in the last 11 months. And so there still are risks. Just recently, we had a child who was attending some of our education programs shot and killed by random fire coming from Rafah, where Israeli forces were stationed. So, but in terms of what's changed in day-to-day in terms of living conditions, very, very little. People are living in tents. Two-thirds of people who are in tents or makeshift shelters have been in those shelters for over a year. And those are really emergency shelter items that are meant to last for maybe 6 months, particularly when you're in a place like Gaza where the weather conditions are really... really terrible, and lead to the erosion of the materials more quickly than in other climates. You have very windy conditions. You have salty water and salty air, and

0: freeze and then extreme heat and cold. And that's leading to the destruction of these materials even faster than we had hoped. And meanwhile, we're unable to get in any of the more durable materials needed to help Palestinians move into transitional shelter, which would be obviously provide much more protection and prevent tragedies like the one we saw today from happening.
1: As you're talking, we were looking at images there of the housing situation, if you want to put it that way. I wonder, under normal circumstances, if you applied pre-war standards to the structures that exist in Gaza, how much of the accommodation would be considered livable today as it is?
0: I mean, you have to think of the fact that most people are not living in buildings at all. They're still stuck in tents and makeshift shelters that are prone to flooding, infested with insects. They're unable to store water or food safely. But in terms of, I mean, people in Gaza, there wasn't a homeless issue prior to October 7th. Everyone had homes. Some of them were substandard, but the scale of the crisis emergency that we see now is just unbelievable. The shelter cluster, which NRC leads, it's a coordinating body that works with all of the partners working on shelter to help organize and coordinate the shelter response. We just released a report last month that found that of the people surveyed, 94% of people in Gaza are in need of shelter, some type of shelter or basic non-food item assistance, basic household items. So the conditions that people are living in are just unimaginable. We have people living in living conditions that are at the critical or catastrophic level. Over 80% of Palestinians in Gaza are living under those conditions. And so really there's been no improvement, no noticeable improvement in terms of the conditions that people are forced to live in.
1: So just isolating the housing problem, the housing supply, is there a plan on the horizon that might see enough homes built, nearly enough, any homes built to supply the current need?
0: No. Construction materials are not entering. We haven't even seen any attempts at reconstruction. And even bringing in materials to help improve or repair damaged shelters or tents or makeshift shelters is not entering. We saw last month that we had some timber and emergency shelter kits that had been approved by the Israeli authorities and then rejected at the crossing. And so they weren't able to enter. And we've seen that time and again, that basic materials, things like knives, things like toolkits, things like household kitchen sets are being denied. We had stories of people having their kitchen sets denied, aid agencies having their kitchen sets denied because of butter knives. This is the level of arbitrariness and restrictiveness that we're facing in trying to save people's lives.
1: So what are the most urgent practical steps that could reduce the risk of similar building collapses and save lives? You've talked about the difficulties, the ongoing difficulties of getting any materials in. What are the most urgent practical steps in a perfect world?
0: Well, in terms of repairing the buildings, we need construction materials like cement, rebar, timber to reinforce the buildings. And then on top of that, because so few people are living in buildings, we need to see more of the emergency shelter supplies entering. We've seen very little shelter materials enter over the last several months, and we know that winter is approaching. And during winter, you have floods, you have heavy rains, you have winds. It's only going to get worse, and really very little has entered.
1: Just one more before I go, Shana, and just as a communications expert, is part of your professional brief to wonder or to work out why the pretty clear message about how bad, how dangerous, horrendous life is for Gazans, why it's not resonating with the world or leading to any big leaps forward in the quality or safety of life in Gaza?
0: I think in the last 11 months, Gaza has really fallen off the agenda. It's not seen as a priority anymore. The ceasefire agreement came into effect 11 months ago. The intensity of the bombings and killings of Palestinians has diminished considerably since then. And world leaders are dealing with all sorts of other crises. We have the crisis in Iran and the Gulf region. And so energy has been directed elsewhere. But really, we need to see a reconcerted effort, particularly by the donors who are funding the humanitarian response and yet having their aid blocked, having the agencies that they fund not be able to bring in aid directly or have their international staff in Gaza. And we need to see more from the international community, particularly the donor community, in terms of pushing to get the materials in so that we can go and do our jobs and save lives.
1: Shana Lowe from the Norwegian Refugee Council. It's been a pleasure. Thank you for taking the time. Good luck to you and your colleagues.
0: Thank you, Anthony. Thank you.
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17: What happens to societies where women remain invisible? They lose ideas, power, a part of their future. We showcase the daily victories of women. Brave, honest, loud, side by side, deserving to be heard and seen. We share their stories from the female point of view. Together, we see.

0: In Manhattan, the journalists at the base of the towers were trying their best to do their job amid chaos and remain professional.
1: The big thing, the Washington Post said, you know, you have to have everyone on the record. You have to have their professions.
0: NYPD Fire Chief Joe Pfeiffer had set up his command center in the North Tower. From there, he followed the firefighters' progress in the South Tower.
2: Battalion Chief Oriel Palmer was able to take an elevator to the 41st floor and gave radio transmissions asking for fire units to come in. We heard another loud roar, but it was different. This was like if you ever stand underneath a train trestle and hear a train coming overhead, the noise got louder and louder.

0: At 9:59, 56 minutes after the crash, the unthinkable. The South Tower collapsed like a house of cards. At that very moment, Kristen Shaughnessy, a reporter for New York One, was reporting live by phone from the base of the building.
1: It's coming down, Pat. It is just coming down. Pat, the debris is flying. I've got to run.
2: I kept talking, but then I was like, I have to. And an FBI agent said, you have to run or you're going to die. And we both ran. I was like, whatever he's doing, I'm going to do. And he was running too. So obviously you're going to follow what he's doing.
3: There is this cloud of dust that is forming around me. And at that moment, we all run for our lives.
2: That big swirl of smoke is following you. But it, you know, people are falling and tripping or whatever, and everybody stopped. Everybody stopped and picked that person up.
3: Another souvenir or thing you never forget is this metallic smell. And no matter where I've been in the last 25 years, if anything comes back, that smell is resurrected in my mind. You never forget that smell.
0: Fire Chief Pfeiffer was in the North Tower, amid the rubble, still being filmed by the French crew.
4: And then the entire lobby goes completely dark, where you can't see the hand in front of your face. And I realized that I had to pull my firefighters out. And I got on my radio and I said,
5: Tower 1, all units, evacuate the building.
4: And this was probably the first time in history that a fire chief pulled firefighters out of the building when there was over 1,000 people still inside.
0: Live on the air, TV presenters were stunned. They couldn't fathom that the tower had collapsed and was completely gone.
6: I'll tell you that I can't see that second tower, but there was a cascade of sparks and fire, and now just encased in smoke. What is behind it, I cannot tell you.
0: At 10:04, New York Police Department helicopters circled the World Trade Center. They noticed that the remaining tower was leaning dangerously and relayed the information to officers on the ground, who ordered officers to evacuate immediately.
4: And they gave the message, the top 15 floors are glowing red, that the corner of the building is starting to buckle. Pull everybody back. It's not going to take much longer. And that message never got to the fire department.
0: At the time, the fire department and police used separate radio frequencies. The firefighters didn't hear the NYPD's warning and remained at the base of the North Tower.
4: How could that possibly happen at this most critical time?
0: At 10:28, the North Tower collapsed, claiming the lives of the majority of the 343 firefighters who lost their lives at the World Trade Center.
4: I was out in the street. I made it out of the North Tower, and I'm actually standing in front of the North Tower. And all of a sudden, we heard that loud roar again. But this time, somebody said, the building's collapsing. And we started to run. And then this beautiful summer day that was full of bright sunshine goes completely dark.
0: Journalists witnessed the tragedy unfold before their eyes, leaving them speechless.
6: Good Lord. There are no words.
0: More than 2,700 people in the towers had just died. Radio frequencies fell silent. A thick layer of gray ash completely covered Lower Manhattan. Everyone at the scene was in a state of shock.
3: I am walking through streets that are completely abandoned. It's absolutely silent except the muffled, distant sounds of firefighters and police officers talking. And there's pieces of debris and abandoned shoes on the ground. All I can think of is what deafening silence I am surrounded by.
2: I think it was barefoot. I went to get on another payphone on the east side, so when you're in that mode, you're just working, trying to get information. So there was no time to think about how you're impacted. I mean, I felt very lucky, because how do you survive that and other people don't? It's, you know, that's just kind of a luck of the draw.
4: And what went through my mind was, who survived? Who's trapped? At this point, the next move was to rescue those that were trapped in piles of debris.
0: As the towers collapsed, air traffic controllers were closely monitoring United Airlines Flight 93. It, too, had switched off its transponder and turned off course.
7: My assumption was it was headed toward Washington, D.C. And to me, I immediately assumed there was a struggle on board the aircraft.
0: At 10:03, the plane crashed into a field near Shanksville, Pennsylvania. An investigation would later confirm that passengers and crew had fought the terrorists, causing the plane to crash far from its intended target. All 33 passengers and 7 crew members were killed, along with the 4 terrorists.
8: We sent reporters to Pennsylvania to find out, to cover the crash. Reporters find relatives of people around the plane and get their accounts of what they were told by the people on the plane when they revolted and before the crash.
9: We have a correspondent on the scene of the airplane crash outside of Pittsburgh. David Mattingly, are you with us now?
10: Yes, Judy, I'm here. One of the last places you would probably expect to be touched by the violence of an act of terrible terrorism like we have seen today.
0: By 10:20 that morning, the process to ground all civilian aircraft was well underway. Thousands of planes were directed to land. After the shock of the unprecedented attacks, attention turned to identifying the perpetrators and searching for answers. On ABC, Peter Jennings publicly called on authorities to respond.
11: Again, I don't mean to say this in melodramatic terms. Where is the President of the United States? The President of the United States led, I know we don't know where he is, but pretty soon the country needs to know where he is.
12: There were no authorities, there were no leaders, there were no public figures, but it was TV.
13: There's no question that midday constitutes a kind of point of recognition when Peter Jennings said, where is the President?
0: The President was still on board Air Force One, cut off from the outside world. At 10:20, the decision was made to land at Barksdale Air Force Base in Louisiana so that the president could contact his staff in Washington. But the journalists on board were given no explanation.
14: I remember telling the press pool that I couldn't tell them where they were going and they couldn't bring their cell phones, where we were going to land.
15: But it turned out that a local news affiliate somehow had learned that Air Force One was coming.
14: The local media in Louisiana, on hearing of the attacks in Washington and New York, first thing they decided to do was send a TV crew out to the local Air Force base.
15: It was being broadcast live as the plane landed.
14: You can't hide a big blue and white 747 that says United States of America on it. It's really hard to do.
0: Footage captured by local TV stations revealed the improvised nature of the president's arrival. There was no armored car waiting to collect him. Just a regular car. Security was on high alert.
14: And when we got off that plane, the Air Force security is in full, battle gear with machine guns drawn. This is not something that's normal for Air Force One. They're running around. It was tense, and then we drove in a very fast motorcade made up of whatever cars they could find on the base to the base commander's headquarters.
0: The president was finally about to learn of the terrible events that took place while he was in the air. The journalists, too, returned to a new reality.
15: I remember turning my phone on and I had something like 25 voicemail messages.
14: Everyone knew they had a job to do, but they also have families. And I remember I got a hold of my father and I said, look, I'm with the president, which was both, probably very safe and also probably not.
15: Then I called my son's mom. I said, tell him I'm with the president and that's the safest place to be in the world right now. And she said, is it really? I said, actually, I don't know that.
0: To reassure the American public, the president made a brief address to the media.
16: the full resources of the federal government are working to assist local authorities. Make no mistake, the United States will hunt down and punish those responsible.
0: 1:30 in the afternoon. After less than an hour on the ground, the president boarded Air Force One again. At that point, no one knew if the attacks were over. Returning to the White House was too dangerous. Instead, they headed towards Offutt Air Force Base in Nebraska.
14: The president wanted to go back to Washington all day long. And the decision was made to go to Offutt Air Force Base in Nebraska because we were still having so much communications trouble on board Air Force One. There's secure underground facilities at Offutt because of its strategic air command base at the time. And so the decision was made to go to Nebraska.
0: On television, footage of the collapse of the World Trade Center towers played over and over. For Barbie Zelizer, this repetition served a purpose beyond conveying information.
13: I think there is a piece of repetition that is soothing. There is a piece of repetition that is consoling. There is a piece of repetition that softens the blow each time it comes. You are creating a public that has a shared experience, and after that has a shared memory. That the repetition of images performs a ritual that consolidates people. It brings people together. It helps them understand things in similar ways and makes a community out of them.
0: It was the first time the internet had borne witness to an event of such magnitude. Immediately, the new medium adapted and carved out a new role for itself.
17: A number of websites which were otherwise dedicated to other things, you know, science fiction, cookery, hobbies, instantly became sort of news websites because of their ability to kind of see what was happening and then share that kind of material as it was going online, making it available. For most people, it was just a matter of just trying to kind of deal with the chaos around them.
0: Network television began to establish a narrative.
18: Who is responsible for this? Good
13: indication. So once the buildings went down and all the planes had been grounded, our job shifted. What happened? Who did this? Why did they do this? How did they do it? So then our whole reporting method shifted from what is happening right now to why did this happen?
0: Journalists regained their bearings, and security experts like David Enzer began to flesh out the story.
19: And then I started calling my sources in the Central Intelligence Agency, at the Pentagon and the State Department to try to figure out how the government was going to respond to this, to try to figure out how best to cover the story of what the U.S. was going to do in response to this. Were we under more attack? Were there more planes coming? No one knew.
20: CNN's David Ensor is in Washington and he joins us.
18: I'm talking to U.S. officials who are obviously working on who is responsible for this. Their working thesis is that this is overseas terrorism, not domestic.
0: For experts, one name came to mind almost immediately. Al-Qaeda. Thousands of miles away in Sana'a, Yemen, FBI investigator Ali Soufan watched the footage of the towers collapsing. He immediately thought of his former boss, John O'Neill, a man who dedicated most of his career to tracking down Al-Qaeda.
21: He was my former boss. He was the head of the National Security Division of the FBI in New York. And he was a person who focused a big part of his career on hunting Al-Qaeda. John retired about a week before, and ironically, he became the head of security at the World Trade Center just before the World Trade Center attack. So he was my first call after the building collapsed. We didn't know anything about him. I tried to reach out to him so many times, but it always went through voicemail. But then we later heard the bad news that he perished in the attack. What a tragic irony.
0: John O'Neill died in the attacks carried out by the very people he had set out to bring to justice. John O'Neill had been tracking Osama bin Laden since the mid-1990s. The FBI suspected bin Laden was behind the attacks on American soldiers in Mogadishu, Somalia. In February 1998, bin Laden issued a fatwa, a religious ruling calling on Muslims to kill Americans at home and abroad. A threat he justified in an interview with CNN's Peter Arnett from a cave in Afghanistan.
1: The arrogance of the United States regime has reached the point that they occupied Arabia, the holiest place of the Muslim. For this and other acts of aggression and injustice, we have declared jihad against the U.S.
0: He criticized Americans for their support of Israel and for their military bases on holy soil in Saudi Arabia. That same year, U.S. embassies in Kenya and Tanzania were simultaneously targeted by suicide bombings that left 224 people dead and more than 4,500 injured.
21: That definitely shifted the way we look at Al-Qaeda. Now we're looking at them as an active terrorist organization. I was convinced it was Al-Qaeda. Unfortunately, not a lot of people in the U.S. government, especially in our own headquarters, believed that it was Al-Qaeda. John O'Neill supported my view. John O'Neill wanted me to do whatever I can in order to prove that Al-Qaeda is possibly behind that attack.
0: 2 years later, on October 12, 2000, Ali Soufan and John O'Neill were sent to investigate another suicide bombing targeting an American warship, the USS Cole, in the port of Aden, Yemen. 17 American sailors were killed and 39 wounded. At that time, John McLaughlin was the CIA's deputy director. Bin Laden had threatened to bring the fight to America. Still, many officials underestimated the likelihood of a large-scale attack on American soil.
19: CIA had lived with this problem in a way that no other agency had. This had been an obsession of ours since the late 90s for sure, after the embassy attacks in Africa and the USS Cole bombing. There were a lot of people in Washington at that point who could not believe that a group not affiliated with the state could carry this out.
5: It was a failure of imagination. They just could not imagine that a guy with a long beard living in a cave or something would be capable of hitting the United States in a way that would really hurt.
0: In the mid-1990s, a man named Khalid Sheikh Mohammed devised a scheme to hijack commercial airlines and turn them into weapons. He pitched his plan to Osama bin Laden, who eventually approved it and began to prepare. The Al-Qaeda network was extremely difficult for the CIA to infiltrate. Around that time, the agency introduced drones to monitor hostile areas such as Afghanistan.
19: We had seen earlier someone we thought was bin Laden. In other words, a tall individual in a white robe walking along surrounded by a diamond-shaped escort, which we would assume to be a security detail. And we asked ourselves, what if we could arm a drone? And we began joint work with the Air Force to see if that was possible.
0: The CIA requested government approval to use an armed drone to kill bin Laden.
19: There was a debate. The CIA director said, we know how to do this, but I'm not sure you want us to do this. And the meeting ended with the thought that we would come back and discuss this again. At the time, no one was ready to operate it in an armed mode.
0: At the start of the Bush presidency, the CIA pushed a plan to eliminate Al-Qaeda. But the government wasn't ready.

0: In the aftermath of the 9/11 attacks, a small group of demonstrators in East Jerusalem were filmed celebrating. The footage was sent to newsrooms in the US.
1: Palestinians are celebrating what they said was an attack against the United States.
0: The images were broadcast across US networks.
2: TV broadcasts is a recipe. You throw in a little bit of a stereotypical image of who you think is responsible, who can give you some vision of who they think is behind this. The repetition of these images demonizing Muslims created an absolutely certain, right, and I say that in quotation marks, very problematic understanding of who was at fault. The question that everybody walked around with, which was, why do they hate us?
0: The investigation continued. FBI agents had taken over airports, were combing through passenger lists, and two names caught the investigator's eye. Nawaf al-Hazmi and Khalid al-Midhar. The men were known to the CIA. They had been observed at an Al-Qaeda meeting in Kuala Lumpur more than a year before. At around 3 p.m. on September 11th, Air Force One landed at Offutt Air Force Base. The base was equipped with a secure video link to the White House. The president spoke with CIA Director George Tenet and other intelligence officers for a briefing on the investigation. John McLaughlin was there.
3: He asked for our assessment of what had happened, who was responsible. I also spent some time saying why we thought it was not Hezbollah, why we thought it was not Iran, why we thought it was not Iraq or some other place. The principal evidence was the presence of two Al-Qaeda operatives on one of the aircraft. That was a frequent question we got. How is it possible that this group of people who aren't resourced by a country, how are they able to do this? But I also remember that he said, we will find them and destroy them. Okay? Pretty clear mission statement at 3 o'clock in the afternoon.
0: The CIA knew about Nawaf al-Hazmi and Khalid al-Midhar as early as 2000. Still, the terrorists were able to live in the US and take flying lessons. On August 23, 2001, the CIA finally placed the two men on a watch list and passed the information to the FBI, which then began trying to locate them.
4: They had surveillance on them in Malaysia. They had pictures at locations that we actually told them these guys were at. They knew that Khalid al-Midhar had a visa to go to the United States. Both of them were in the United States since December of 1999. All these things were in their system in January of 2000. We have no idea why somebody in Washington decides that we should not give that information to anybody. We should not share it with the FBI.
0: Yet the CIA's deputy director was convinced that his agency did in fact pass on this information.
3: We did, in email, inform them that we had this information. And certainly after August 23, when we put them on a watch list, the FBI knew they were there. For whatever reason, the FBI, no one else could find them in that period of time we had between August 23 and 9/11.
0: In that case, the information would have been passed on to the FBI in full only 19 days before the attacks.
4: A 9/11 investigation that found no evidence whatsoever that the information was sent. There was a CIA inspector report that found out that the information was not sent. So all these investigations came to the same conclusion. But somebody in the CIA said, oh, no, I took the information to the FBI. An event that changed history.
0: By the afternoon of September 11th, the Al-Qaeda link was being openly discussed on television. But all eyes were still on Lower Manhattan, where images of the collapsed towers had given way to pictures of dust-covered firefighters searching through the rubble of the towers, which rescue workers had dubbed the pile.
5: Initially, my firefighters had hoped that would find people. But when we realized it was hopeless, But the firefighters continued to work and continued to search the pile. And I think that gave people who were watching a news broadcast hope. And their image was that of a firefighter.

0: in full bunker gear and the helmet looking for people. And I think not only my firefighters, but the entire world had this sense of hope.
1: Firefighters embodied the resilience of New Yorkers. One picture would go down in history symbolizing this resilience. An image captured by photographer Thomas Franklin. It echoed another image from the Second World War, the symbol of American resistance to Japan, the only other aggressor to have attacked America on its own soil at Pearl Harbor.
2: We are all living in a visual culture. So we recognize the image that, you know, holding up the flag dates us back to Iwo Jima, right? And we have in our lexicon a memory of these images, and we expect them to come up. And when they come up, they're condensed symbols, right? So the firemen play a really interesting symbolic role, again, in this grammar. They embody hope. They embody potential control. They embody a future, right? They embody a way to get out of this mess.
1: As firefighters searched for survivors, the U.S. Coast Guard organized the evacuation of Manhattan. With bridges and tunnels blocked, nearly 500,000 people were evacuated by boat within a few hours.
3: Send the women and children first.
1: The scale even surpassed that of Operation Dynamo, a 9-day operation in May 1940, when 339,000 Allied troops were evacuated from Dunkirk under siege by the German army. Meanwhile, journalists headed to hospitals across the city.
4: When you have a terrorist attack, the first place you go is the hospital, because that's where everyone's going to see where the victims have gone and for family members to find their loved ones.
5: I remember there was an area where they had a whole triage center, and it was so surreal because nobody came. Those beds were empty.
4: Because there's no bodies to even bring to the hospital.
6: So it was a very disturbing situation where you've got people expecting injuries, doctors standing outside the hospital, ambulances, and what was so weird and disconcerting was there wasn't. The people had all died in the collapse of the building.
1: Only a handful of people were found alive under the rubble of the towers. Outside the hospitals, families were desperately searching for news of their loved ones.
5: A lot of people were asking, they just wanted information, particularly about missing people. Because there were those pictures that people put up all over the city of their loved ones. Have you seen him or her? And the description and the last thing they were wearing.
4: I meet a 14-year-old boy named Isaiah Lopez, and he had run to the Trade Center to find his mother. He is looking all over for her now. He got 17 stitches on his arm because he had been cut by a piece of glass at the Trade Center. He didn't know where his mother was and was just trying to find her there.
1: People took their search online.
7: There were a lot of websites that were instantly dedicated to trying to gather the names of survivors and also the names of those who were missing, and to try to put people in touch with one another.
1: For France's traditional television channels, the day marked a watershed in the evolution of their news coverage.
8: At that point, the major channels didn't really have a culture of rolling news. It was still a novelty. The major traditional broadcasters were just discovering continuous news coverage. It still wasn't the norm. But this is the moment when we really stepped into that culture.
1: The French channel was then able to broadcast President Bush's return to Washington live.
9: They had four helicopters so that the entirety of the Secret Service, the military office, the president's staff, and the media. And the president knew he needed to address the nation. He needed people to see him.
1: The president returned to find a capital resembling a city at war.
9: And it was absolutely striking as we flew near the Pentagon. You could see the horrible black smoke. Pentagon in partial ruins. It really hits home. And Washington was empty.

0: except for some National Guard troops.
1: And there was a military vehicle at the corner of M Street and the Key Bridge, like a city under occupation. And that was another moment it became unbelievable. The unbelievable became believable.
2: The Pentagon's death toll became clear. 125 people died in the building, along with all 64 people on board American Airlines Flight 77. Back at the White House, the president began working on his speech. At 8:30 in the evening, George Bush addressed the nation from the Oval Office for the first time that day.
3: Today, our fellow citizens, our way of life, our very freedom came under attack in a series of deliberate and deadly terrorist acts. The victims were in airplanes or in their offices, secretaries, businessmen and women, military and federal workers, moms and dads, friends and neighbors. Thousands of lives were suddenly ended by evil, despicable acts of terror.
0: 9/11 was just the beginning of the changes. And the president's speech that night laid out who'd attacked us, but that the military was on high alert, the intelligence agencies were on high alert, and there was more to come.
2: On the evening of September 11th, TV news presenters began to use the word war.
4: Like, the United States is at war.
2: The American government pressured its security agencies for a swift response. The CIA already had plans and intelligence networks in place for targeting al-Qaeda.
5: At the end of the Clinton administration, the National Security Advisor had asked us to put together what he or we called a blue sky plan. That is to say, what you would do to fight this if you were unconstrained by sources, resources, and authorities. And so we did that. The night of 9/11, at about 10 or 11 o'clock, I turned to my computer and I typed one sentence: nothing will ever be the same. And that's my point, that after 9/11, the way you thought about all these things changed. Intervening in a country, let's go do it, because that's the only way we're going to get. We had a plan on the table by Saturday with the president. By September 15, we put a big, thick binder on the table with plans for attacking al-Qaeda in dozens of countries around the world. He gave us authorization to do it.
2: The plan was approved, and the CIA given broad new powers and resources to implement it.
5: Resources increased in a short amount of time. We had increased our counterterrorism center to over 1,000 people. The Pentagon, at that point, did not have a plan for combating al-Qaeda. And we had our teams on the ground within 15 days of 9/11.
6: The incredible picture of CIA officers on horseback in Afghanistan in the days after the attack. The CIA went into action very quickly on the ground in Afghanistan. So they started to move really, really quite quickly, because they had already been worried that this could happen and thought about what would the response be.
2: America entered a new era. An era of vengeance, of war, and of patriotism, epitomized by President Bush's speech to Congress on September 20th.
3: Either you are with us, or you are with the terrorists.
2: The president's remark set off a patriotic fervor.
7: There was a kind of movement in the country for the kind of pressure on the news media to be more patriotic, more supportive. Television networks pretty much capitulated to pressure and to wear American flag pins on their lapels and to behave in other ways that were more patriotic.
6: There's a lot of patriotic fever in the air, and people say, well, what do you think, what kind of a patriot are you? You know, was I overly rah-rah pro-America? Maybe. Was I not critical enough of some of the failings of the people I was talking

0: to every day? Probably. But it's very difficult to get that balance right. You have to ask tough questions. Your job is to be a journalist and to be, quote, objective, and yet almost nobody is objective at a time when America's been attacked.
1: Unfortunately, most viewers did buy into patriotism. I think that most felt that this was the correct way to go. The problem with patriotism is, when do you turn it off once you've turned it on, right? If you are being patriotic to cover something like 9/11, why would you not be patriotic to cover the invasion of Afghanistan or the invasion of Iraq? And that's precisely what happened.
2: The country launched its war on terror. In October, it passed the Patriot Act, which expanded security agencies' surveillance powers on U.S. soil. Internationally, the CIA was given broad new authority to capture and detain suspected terrorists, including through a network of secret overseas prisons, a practice that was criticized for violating international law.
0: There was a sense of urgency in the U.S. government, understandably, and that what it was coming from was their fear of more attacks. So they wanted to hit Al-Qaeda quickly before they could, and get them off balance, before they could attack us again in some way. It unfortunately led to black sites, secret prisons in a series of foreign countries where some of the top Al-Qaeda people suffered what was later described as torture. And it was not one of the better moments, frankly, in American history.
2: On October 7th, the U.S. launched military operations on the Taliban in Afghanistan, who were harboring bin Laden. 2 years later, the target was Iraq, on the grounds that the country had weapons of mass destruction. The claim, put forward by Colin Powell at the UN, turned out to be false.
3: Mr. Colin Powell.
4: Less than a teaspoonful of dry anthrax in an envelope shut down the United States Senate in the fall of 2001.
2: Unbridled patriotism, media under pressure, and lies used to justify war. A recipe that fueled doubt and conspiracy theories online.
5: If the people don't have clear understanding of the facts, that will create conspiracies. That will diminish the trust between people and institutions and in democracy. This is the most important thing to function.
2: Ultimately, it took 10 years to track down and kill bin Laden, the man behind the 9/11 attacks. 10 years that profoundly altered the global balance of power. Some say the world has become a safer place.
6: The United States prior to this was very open, very transparent. But I think 9/11 left us with the feeling that we were kind of an open target, and so everything tightened up. Something else changed in the world. The whole idea of intervention, one country into another, was imaginable before 9/11, but not practiced that often. We see today manifesting itself in things like the operations in Venezuela.
2: The result was instability in the Middle East and Africa, and more death.
5: I mean, one of the reasons that I left the government is because I believed at the time that we were creating more terrorists than we were killing or arresting. Look at the region. The Taliban is back, and it's now a mess for us, for our interest. What does that tell you? Were we successful after spending a few trillion dollars on the war on terror? And who's winning? Look at Syria, look at the Sahel, look at Sudan, look at Libya, look at Yemen. Look at the region. It's all divided. It's all civil wars and insurgencies.
2: September 11th changed the world and left a deep scar, especially on those who witnessed the attacks.
7: This story probably brought out more of what it means to be a New Yorker. New Yorkers get a bad rap sometimes, But the truth of the matter is,

0: is they are kind, they're thoughtful, they're helpful, they love being in their neighborhoods, they love helping other people. And this was one of those stories that just brought everybody together. I'm very proud to be a New Yorker.
1: It really did change the city. There was a feeling of togetherness. It really brought the city together. People were looking out for each other. People seemed kinder.
2: The friends I've made from the Trade Center are like incredibly deep friendships that we've had for decades now. And we kind of keep an eye out for each other.
3: The heroes of that day were not soldiers, great leaders, or secret agents, but ordinary citizens, passengers who fought back on the planes, and rescue workers in the towers.
4: The 9/11 legacy are the people who sacrificed their life that day. The innocent people who died. The firemen, the policemen who went rushing into the building knowing it might collapse and were getting people out.
5: And in times of crisis, we all become heroes, and we all step up and do the right thing.
6: We want the new generation to hear those stories, because sooner or later, they will be called to be the next ordinary hero.

0: in 15 minutes. To the point. Strong opinions, clear positions, international perspectives.
1: AI experts are sounding the alarm. New AI agents are acting on their own, raising fears that humans may be losing control. Should governments step in, or would regulation slow down the global tech race? And to the point, we ask, are humans still in control?
0: To the point. In 60 minutes.

0: In a world full of noise, when truth becomes a matter of opinion, we believe in the facts, just the facts.
1: It's not about being first. We take the time to understand.
0: Good journalism, it digs where it hurts.
2: This is a daily situation.
3: And it brings clarity to complex issues.
0: This is where we sit.
1: For stories that matter.
3: For the bigger picture.
0: For you.

0: This is DW News, our top stories. Swedish centre-right Prime Minister Ulf Kristersson has resigned following a general election last weekend. It paves the way for Magdalena Andersson and her centre-left allies to form a new government. The bloc won a narrow three-seat majority in the Swedish parliament. Speaking on Thursday, Andersson said that the people of Sweden have voted for a new direction and against division. Polls have opened in eastern Russia for its three-day parliamentary election, which Vladimir Putin's party is all but guaranteed to win. It's the first vote to elect members of the Duma since a full-scale invasion of Ukraine. Only parties that broadly support the Russian president are permitted to run in elections. Polling is also taking place in Russian-held areas of Ukraine. A third person has died from malaria in Frankfurt after a rare air traffic outbreak close to the German hub. A total of 8 cases have now been linked to Germany's largest airport. The infected mosquitoes are believed to have arrived on a plane. Airport employees and people living nearby are being urged to protect themselves against mosquitoes.
1: How to DW.

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0: costs.
1: Right now, it's a little complicated bureaucratic jungle. We need less bureaucracy and more speed.
2: I spoke with officials, developers, activists, and people looking for a home, so I can show you just what's driving the crisis in Berlin and how officials are trying to fix it. I'll walk you through three initiatives that are trying to do that. But first, let's talk problems. Berlin's housing market is tough to navigate, and affordable homes are even harder to find.
3: It's very unstable. Yeah. It's a mess. I've moved at this point 14 times in the last 3 years, and yeah, I could cry. I could genuinely cry about it. I'm looking for a place to live. I'm on Immobilien Scouts. I'm asking friends of friends. I'm trying to work every corner that I can.
4: I've actually been looking for an apartment for over 2 months now. It's really not working out.
5: Es ist wirklich erfolglos.
2: Berlin used to be a haven of affordability. After reunification, the city had lots of vacant space, attracting students, artists, and lower-income residents. Soon, it developed a reputation for relatively cheap housing for a European capital. And then this happened. Demand exploded. The population kept growing, and the supply of apartments could not keep up. With an average of 1.8 people per apartment, the gap expanded from year to year. Berlin wasn't building enough relative to demand.
6: Berlin is a growing city, and until recently, was also very attractive to people from around the world.
2: Across the country, experts estimate a shortage of around 1.4 million apartments, especially affordable homes for lower and middle-income households.
6: And the hotspot of the crisis?
2: Metropolitan cities like Frankfurt, Cologne, Munich, Hamburg, and Berlin.
7: I have affordable housing, but I can't afford a bigger apartment, which is why I decided against having a second child.
2: But here is where it gets challenging to fill that gap. The average rent in Berlin, that's around 7 euros per square meter. But currently vacant homes are going for more than double that, at around 16 euro per square meter. And for new builds, that figure is much, much higher.
8: If you're building new properties or new residential buildings, you'll have to charge 23 to 25 euros per square meter in rent just to break even. So if I need a bigger apartment because my household is getting bigger, I suddenly have to pay significantly more rent.
2: For many people, that makes moving not only unattractive, but unaffordable. Builders also face climbing costs, construction expenses, land prices, interest rates, and regulations all add up. To bring costs down, one idea is to get rid of non-essential building standards. That is where building type E comes in. E for easy and experimental.
6: Architects have actually been calling for this type of building for a long time.
2: But type E is not simply about removing rules. It's about having alternatives to long-established regulations that, by the way, are different in each German state.
9: We are a family with two children. Once it became clear that we were expecting a second child, we knew we would need to move to a bigger place. And when we looked at rentals, we didn't find anything that fits on the market. We got together, met with the architects every 2 weeks, and we looked at how this could be built.
2: The unfinished look is deliberate.
9: Maybe you can tell from little things, little details, like, for example, there are still splatters of concrete, or you can still see the marks left over from the manufacturing process. So in a way, the whole industrial aspect is still very much present.
6: While it's far from cheap, the family pays less than 2,000 euros per month for around 110 meters square in central Berlin.
9: What we're paying, honestly, if we moved into a rental apartment now, we'd be paying significantly more.
2: Exposed concrete walls, less soundproofing, fewer power outlets, decisions that result in significant savings.
10: Here in this building, for example, they were able to cut 30% of the costs.
2: But even if you make building cheaper, there's another problem: land. And that brings us to one of the more controversial ideas in the housing debate,

0: This giant space in the middle of Berlin is slightly bigger than New York Central Park. And in 2014, Berliners voted to ban development here. A proposal backed by Berlin's Conservative Party wants to change this by building apartments along the edge. But first, a bit of history. Tempelhofefeld isn't just a green space. The site carries enormous historical significance. Built during the Nazi era as a monumental airport, it later became world famous during the Berlin airlift of 1948 and 1949, when Allied aircraft supplied West Berlin during the Soviet blockade. Today, it's one of the city's most popular public spaces, and one of the biggest such spaces in Europe, home to the beloved annual kite festival, as well as a favorite for skaters and joggers.
1: I'm here 4 times a week. I run 10-kilometer laps each time.
2: My son lives here. He comes here a lot.
0: Centrally located, near a park, the plan envisions 21,000 apartments here. Supporters see a win for Berlin, if prices stay within reach.
1: We need housing too, affordable housing. But if apartments are expensive, then of course not.
0: Berlin's development bank says that since it's state-owned land, they can make it available for cheaper than the free market.
3: If you do both, that is, build very efficiently while making full use of the land, then you can also offer it at a lower price. Then it might come out to about 18 to 20 euros per square meter. That's less than 25 euros. But of course, it's also a long way from the 13 euros that the average Berliner can afford.
0: Central Park in New York has been protected for more than 150 years. That's despite New York's extreme housing pressure today. Critics hope Tempelhofefeld will remain as it is too.
4: I think it's like a false solution, and it could be maybe a little bit more expensive than building on an open field, but open public spaces in dense urban areas and particularly lower income areas are they're irreplaceable.
0: City planners have already identified areas elsewhere to build 200,000 homes. Berlin doesn't lack land, but high building costs and bureaucracy make it difficult to construct affordable housing in undeveloped zones. The 100% Tempelhofefeld initiative wants the government to protect the space as it is and, alternatively, convert existing buildings.
5: So it would really be also where we are standing now, there should be flats and also the other side. We don't need the Tempelhofefeld to build this amount of flats or to create new flats. Yeah, it could be much easier to use offices, for example.
0: This former beverage factory is one example. The business moved out, the building stood empty for decades until it was converted into apartments.
6: We've had vacant properties here since the late 1950s. It was a ruin, but you can probably tell from the facade that it had once been a beautiful building.
0: Berlin has around 2 million square meters of vacant office, factory, and other commercial space. But turning that space into housing remains rare. So why aren't there more conversions? Well, the process is complicated, and it doesn't necessarily save money.
6: These come very close to the cost of new construction. It's often the case that commercial units don't have enough restrooms and consequently sufficient plumbing lines. So there's nothing about the building that you can leave as it was for commercial use. Everything has to be remodeled. And that's why it's usually just as expensive as building a new home.
0: Stadt und Land, Berlin's public housing company, completed this project more than a decade ago. What made it possible was partly the economics, public ownership, a long-term approach, close to zero interest rates, and virtually no pressure to make a profit.
6: When you mention profitability, ours is just above 0%.
0: And for private developers, most conversions don't make economic sense. The federal government is now offering 30,000 euro per apartment as an incentive.
7: While this grant, it's certainly not exorbitantly high, but it is an incentive.
0: And while the amount helps especially for micro apartments, there's another problem. Not every office building is suitable for conversion due to expensive changes like

0: complicated plumbing, or lack of windows. After speaking to experts, activists, and politicians, there's one answer everyone can agree on. There is no silver bullet to bring back affordable housing.
1: Those days are gone now. There's no getting around market conditions. You have the construction costs as they are. You have the operating costs as they are right now. Interest rates are what they are right now.
2: I think we can create better incentives to stimulate the private sector.
3: We have high standards when it comes to our living situation. Everyone wants to live within the S-Bahn loop. Everyone wants to live on their own as much as possible, and if possible, at a very low cost. That's a problem. Politicians need to address it.
0: Building with fewer rules could lower construction costs. Building on more land could increase supply. And converting empty office buildings could make use of space that already exists. But making the numbers add up to affordable is a complex task, subject to ever-changing factors.
4: There needs to be continued political efforts to ensure that everyone has access to affordable housing.
5: Kostengünstig zu wohnen.

0: A DW journalist has been arrested in Turkey.
1: Media freedom appears under attack.
2: They ask questions, they challenge, they expose. In their search for facts, truth, and transparency. But journalism is under threat from violence, censorship, financial pressure, and an aggressive surge in fake news.
3: Journalism gives us perspective. Understanding the world is something we do together, because together we see.

0: I'm Toby Krell. For the past 13 years, I've been making TV shows and films for children to help them understand how our world works. But lately, I've found it harder and harder to make sense of events around us. I'm worried about the world that today's children are growing up in. So much aggression and hate. Just look at the comments on my Facebook page.
1: Hetzer.
0: Troublemaker. You should be ashamed. Piece of. What's their problem? And this is harmless compared to the awful abuse other people get in their feeds and comment sections. And in person, too. Why is hate so appealing to so many so-called grown-ups? I stress grown-ups because I recently made a surprising discovery at an elementary school in Berlin. I was there for a workshop for children about emotions. Also attending was child psychologist Dominique Eigner, who told me something I found very hard to believe at first.
2: Kids are too young to hate.
0: So hitting each other isn't hate?
2: They're angry, upset, and aggressive. But hatred involves a lot more than that. It's more than a sudden feeling of anger. It also involves processes in the brain that children are not yet capable of.
0: He explained that hate is not an emotion, but something more complex. Hate is a strategy for processing unpleasant feelings. And children are not yet able to develop such complex strategies. That generally changes when they reach puberty. This had me wondering, how do children incapable of hate grow up to become adults who do hate? What happens along the way? It's something we urgently need to understand. What explains that descent into hate? And above all, how can people find a way back out? To be clear, this will not be a film for children. Our journey will take us from Canada to Bosnia and Mexico. And along the way, we'll meet people whose lives were almost destroyed by hate.

0: One of those people is Lauren, now in her mid-30s. She lives near Toronto, Canada, and works for Life After Hate, an organization that helps people exit far-right extremist groups.
1: So I've got several who are trying to leave.
2: Mm-hmm.
1: We also welcome friend and family clients, so people who know someone who might be going through this just because they can feel pretty helpless at the time. I mean, let's face it, it's hard to look at ourselves in the mirror.
2: And why do you think it's so hard?
1: Well, I mean, I do remember my journey of having to do that several times. And it's not the easiest thing in the world to have to say, yeah, I f***ed up.
0: Lauren knows what she's talking about. Let's start at the beginning of her story. We're here to visit her childhood home in Whitby, a town outside of Toronto. At first glance, it looks like a classic middle-class neighborhood, a quiet place for Lauren to grow up in.
1: This is from the West Coast trip.
3: Dinosaurs.
1: Oh, yeah, there was a funny story here, actually. I think Dad and I started shaking the bridge to scare everybody else on it.
2: Really?
3: So we stayed on the side.
2: Mm-hmm.
1: I got my troublemaking nature from Dad.
2: Okay, it gives me the impression of you being just a very happy, small family.
3: Yep.
2: And you being just a normal teenager who doesn't want to be photographed all the time?
1: Well, whatever you consider normal.
3: You want to say it was perfect. It wasn't. There is no such thing.
0: In fact, life in the Manning household was sometimes far from perfect. Sometimes an absolute nightmare. Lauren became a neo-Nazi while still in her teens. For 6 years, her life revolved around alcohol, violence, and hate. What happened? What causes a seemingly normal teenager to go completely off the rails?
3: But we were very close, and we enjoyed each other's company. We had a lot of fun. It was wonderful for my husband because I knew at that point that he was sick.
2: But the kids did not know?
3: Kids didn't know. My husband didn't want the kids to know that he was sick because when he was first diagnosed, they felt he only had a year or two to live, and he made it almost 10. So he said, I don't want the kids living with that knowledge.
1: Well, it's not that we didn't pick up on it, because one thing that you guys got to realize is kids are not stupid. We were not either.
3: No, but
2: yes.
3: He wanted to protect you guys, so.
0: But he couldn't protect them from his death. Lauren was 16 when her father lost his battle with leukemia. She was devastated.
2: So which one is it? Where
1: so,
2: is it?
1: Just up there, it's the one with the purple and white wreath.
0: She had very few friends at the time. She had felt closest to her father.
1: So I was getting teased a bit, I want to say, like around grade 9, grade 10 kind of thing. And it was just over stupid things at school. But I had asked him one day, like, am I ugly? And he's like, no, you want to know what is ugly? The attitude of all the other kids at your school.
0: Wanting the two kids to remember their father, Lauren's mother, Jeanette, made a point of talking about him. But for Lauren, it all became too much, and she started to withdraw from those around her.
1: So this is the room I've had since I was about 4 years old. Obviously, there's been several paint jobs done in here since I moved out.
2: Mm-hmm.
1: I gotta admit, I never really looked out the window very much, whether we're talking figuratively or literally. So a lot of the time in literal terms, I had these shut. And for me, actually, this was kind of like a feeling of comfort at the time. Like nothing could mess with me.
2: Mm-hmm. But did you cry a lot?
1: Actually, no. That's not really something I could ever bring myself to do. A lot of it was anger. And I remember a lot of thoughts of what's the point. So that being said, there were a few holes put through these walls, through that door. There is a bit of scarring.
2: Over there.
1: Yeah, the thing with scars is they don't always fade. Like, they do technically stay.
2: Mm-hmm.
0: Lauren literally punched holes in the walls. She was consumed by anger and felt that her mother didn't understand how she felt. Then she discovered bands online playing National Socialist Black Metal, or NSBM, a genre of music by and for neo-Nazis.
1: I was actually really into the intensity of that kind of thing, just because it sounded so pissed off. It woke me up first thing in the morning. I never used to be a morning person. I was listening to this band called Nocturnal Mortem, and on their Facebook page, the person who we call the recruiter, he had sent the same message to 10 different people, but I was actually the only one to respond to it. It had said, I was wondering if you are a National Socialist or just listen to National Socialist black metal. I would think at the time that I probably did have the thought of, what the hell does this guy really want? Who is he? But he did seem fun at the time, so eventually we got on the phone, and most of our first phone conversation was him yelling at his neighbor.
2: Which you thought was funny?
1: The 17-year-old in me, yes, did think that was funny at the time, because I was raised kind of prim and proper growing up, so I'm like, this is awesome.
0: A few weeks later, she met the man in person. He and his fellow neo-Nazis told Lauren she was special. She finally felt appreciated again, felt she was visible and part of something.
2: So this tattoo was where exactly? Where?
1: So it used to be right here on the left side of my neck, if you look really closely.
2: I can see some scars, but apart from that, it's all gone, right?
1: I've had it laser removed since then.
2: Mm-hmm. What does 1488 mean?
1: So two parts to this. So the 14 is the 14 words, we must secure the existence of our race in a future for white children. The 88 means Heil Hitler, so the eighth letter in the alphabet is H, HH, Heil Hitler.
2: Okay, meaning this is a really, really radical tattoo using code in the white supremacist scene.
1: I wanted to kind of like have this image about me, like that I wasn't just like this insecure little teenager anymore, even though underneath I still was.
0: Lauren drifted deeper into the neo-Nazi scene, joining various groups. She eventually ended up with the Hammerskins, one of the oldest and most hardcore far-right skinhead groups worldwide with a history of violence. They have an international network and see themselves as the elite of the neo-Nazi movement. They glorify Adolf Hitler's Third Reich, advocate race war, and spread hate. We're making the 40-minute journey to Toronto.
1: So actually, a lot of things are connected to Toronto. The darker part of my history, absolutely. But there are some good memories and stuff here, too.
2: Why are they standing there with all
1: Let's
2: those...
1: Let's see what the...
0: There are people in the bridge waving Canada flags.
1: That's actually a far-right protest.
2: Far-right?
1: Yeah. I only read the flag really quickly, but it looked like an anti-immigration protest. And frankly, we've actually had quite a few of those here.
0: Far-right extremism is gaining strength and popularity in Canada and elsewhere. It's a development that many in the country are reluctant to acknowledge, which is another reason why Lauren decided to go public with her story.
2: And so this whole area was a place that you hung out with your people, with your friends?
1: Yeah, as if you go a little bit further up there. That's where I used to sleep outside sometimes.
2: You slept here?
1: At times, yeah.
2: Even in winter?
1: Just before the really cold months hit, but it was still cold enough at night.
2: How did you sleep there? Did you bring like a sleeping bag? No.
1: You don't. A lot of the time you end up staying awake literally all night because either the reality hits that you're in survival mode and sleeping outside or that the ground's not comfortable. A lot of the time it was passed out drunk, if I'm being honest. My mom gave me the choice of either my newfound friends or my family, so I chose the friends. You know, I'm gonna say it was kind of like a false sense of belonging or security.
0: In many cases, hate is about the need for connection and a sense of belonging, something child psychologist Dominique Eigner had also mentioned. People, he said, are social beings for whom groups provide security and identity. And separation from others can intensify that feeling of identity. It is possible to escape those toxic environments, but to do so, a person needs somewhere else to anchor their identity. A new emotional harbor, or home.
2: Have there been moments where you hated Lauren for what she did to you and your family? Or also to herself?
3: You're making me cry thinking about it. No, I don't think I could ever have hated Lauren. I was so deeply disappointed in what she was doing. I feared for her life. Mm-hmm. I feared that I would never have her back again. It was very painful for all of us. And mm-hmm. I wanted to love my child. I wanted to have, we always say keep the door open. I wanted to have that door open so she could come back.
0: But it would be some time before Lauren decided to come back. She stayed in the neo-Nazi scene, yelling hate-filled slogans and covering her body with white supremacist tattoos. She also continued to consume alcohol excessively and almost drank herself to death.
1: So what I wanted to show you here, this is roughly the area where I had got physically attacked one time.
2: Uh-huh.
1: So jumped, beaten, and eventually hospitalized. There was like a spree of graffiti that my group had done. They posted pictures of themselves doing this online. Eventually the authorities had caught up to them and they decided to blame me for ratting them out, when in reality they got caught by their own stupidity.
2: So what happened exactly?
1: So the rest of it is a bit of a blur. But I remember trying to get away from them. They had followed me to the area where it happened in here. So I made the mistake of kind of going in front of a brick wall like this. And then basically what I had felt was hands on the back of my neck and head, and then slammed forward into a brick wall.
2: Really?
1: And that's what had knocked me out. So I think I was out for about a minute. From what I remember, it took a bunch of kicks to the back of the knees, to the head, to the rib cage. That's painful as hell, by the way. I somehow got back up and knocked the knife out of one of the guy's hands that he was holding in self-defense. Yeah, so it kind of threw me off at the time, and that's probably the first time I ever woke up to the fact that these people just do not have my best interests at heart.
2: Do you feel that you were just the victim? Because, I mean, you weren't innocent yourself, right? You were in the movement and in this group.
1: My poor choices did lead to this. So had it not been for my involvement, the concussion never would have happened. And actually, to this day, I think I've only got about 90% of the functioning I used to have. And interesting story for you, the doctor that was treating my case was not white, but he still treated me like everybody else did. And one thing I remember him saying was, you know, it's kind of funny how, like, your own people had jumped you, but I'm the one helping you.
0: Lauren wanted out. She was in her early 20s and had virtually no one left to turn to, except her mother, who had practically given up hope that her daughter would ever want to reconnect.
4: Okay. Perfecto.
0: Lauren's story taught me something important, that hate can become an emotional home, and that the journey there can happen so fast that other people barely notice. But also there is a way out, if you're able to see an alternative. But what happens when there is no visible alternative and no more open doors? What happens during a war? Our next stop is Bosnia and Herzegovina in southeastern Europe, where Muslim Bosniaks, Catholic Croats, and Orthodox Christian Serbs had been living together in peace for generations. That changed in 1992 when the multi-ethnic federation of Yugoslavia collapsed and war broke out. Former neighbors became sworn enemies. The war may have ended over 30 years ago, but the hate it unleashed has had a long-lasting impact. We met up with Adnan in the capital, Sarajevo. He's a tour guide.
5: Tensions time to time, let's go. This boulevard, journalists give the name Sniper Alley.
2: Sniper Alley?
5: Sniper Alley, yes.
0: On his tours, Adnan doesn't just show visitors the usual sights of the old city, he also tells them about the history of the war, because it's also his story. He was 19 when he became a soldier.
5: This area was the real classical front zone.
2: And this was the Bosniak side, right?
5: This was the, during the war, yes.
2: You were on
5: this
2: side?
5: Yes, yes, on this side. Over there was the Serb army. And they practically established the siege around the city.
2: But effectively, this means that where we're standing right now, there were people dying exactly here.
5: That's right. This is the war deadly zone.
2: Mm.
5: And you can imagine then it's very dangerous, because those high buildings, enemy can be up. You must be even additionally careful.
0: For almost 4 years, the surrounding Serb forces bombarded Sarajevo with hundreds of shells every day. The population had precious little food and electricity, no heating, and no way out. Thousands were killed or wounded by shelling and sniper fire. Adnan was determined to defend his city, but had no idea what it meant to be a soldier. He takes me to see places once on the front line where he fought Serbian forces.
5: So in those buildings, in the basement, I spent some days.
2: That's crazy.
5: But it was a big jump for me, not only for me, for most of people here. Somebody changed the channel in the 92, you know, like from some relatively okay life to be with your friends in bars, in clubs. And then you are find yourself in the front with the Kalashnikov, you know, and it was crazy. When I spoke with my daughter after war, and she asked me in one moment, when she was maybe 6 years, five, did you kill somebody, you know?
2: Oh, wow.
5: Yeah, but then I said, I'm not sure, I don't know. Mm-hmm. But, you know, but she said to me, but you want to kill. I said, yeah, but I will speak to you later about mm-hmm. that. So I tried to tell her, yes, I wanted to kill. I was soldier, you know, I mm-hmm. have an intention to kill enemy.
0: In times of war, leaders deliberately incite and weaponize hate. Many Serbs and Bosniaks still struggle to speak with one another. This is a country that's divided both psychologically and officially.
5: This is the Serb Republic, its official name of the oldest entity. And on the left side is Federation, on the right side, Republika Srpska. We are now driving on the edge, practically, between two sides.
2: And you were also stationed up here, right?
5: Yes, I was here. I mean, right down.
2: Down there in the woods?
5: You can see over there among those rocks and trees. It was Bosnian army trenches. We survived a couple of times heavy bombing, so-called carpets, when they bombing you like a couple of hours.
2: Yeah.
5: That's so destructive on your psychic. I remember when the one of my friends from platoon hit it by a sniper in his head, you know, then it was so morbid, basically. And he was laid down, like, next to the tranche over here now. You think in that moment that he is dead. But in one moment, he sit, he stand with that hole in the head. It was so scary, you know, in a way. Then he was obviously still alive. That bullet didn't destroy his brain completely. But he died after a couple of days in hospital.
2: Jesus.
5: Those kind of momentum are some kind of flashes which I have from the war. I tried to understand position of my enemy. What was their idea beside that?
2: Doesn't that make you, like, angry against the Serbs, against anyone? I don't know.
5: But yeah, I was angry, yeah. That's one of emotion which I had it in those days. That's the reason probably I handled to be soldiery. You know, during some quiet nights, during the front, when the front here, we spoke with each other. Because we are so close that we can hear each other. You know, like, hey, Serb. And mostly it was like, you, Lala, you know. But basically, it was so close to each other that was what we're doing, then trying to magnetize you in one group and against each other. They are enemies and they are legitimate target. That's the nationalism.

0: Americans convinced me even right after war, stop. We sit one day in a car and go in third part and find some guy over there and sit with them spontaneously. Then that was like, what we are doing, is it danger, you know? Like, but that was some kind of honest needs in me.
1: Adnan simply got into a car and drove over to Serb neighborhoods to talk to people on the other side, and realized that they were just people like him. They too were hurt and grieving. They too were pawns used by politicians. They were not all bad, but across the country, many people still cling to their prejudices, in many cases, passing on that hatred to their children. Next stop, Mostar, a city in the south where the divide is all too visible. In this case, the war pitted Bosniaks against not Serbs, but Croats. The two communities still live in the city, but largely on opposite sides of the river Neretva. Muslim Bosniaks live on that side, and Catholic Croats on the other. The fighting during the Bosnian Civil War destroyed that bridge there. It's been rebuilt, but some refuse to cross it to this day because it would take them to the other group's side. A bridge normally symbolizes connection, but here it symbolizes division. Yet one man is trying to use culture to build bridges of a different kind.
2: Is that the entrance to the rock school?
3: Yes.
2: Over there?
1: Oha Maslow is a musician. He was just 13 when the war broke out. Music helped him to cope with the chaos around him, a gift he now wants to pass on to the next generation.
4: So this place is built.
2: Now, wait a second. If you stand there, now we're almost the same height.
4: Yeah.
2: How tall are you, by the way?
4: 2 meters, yeah. And you are 170.
2: 170 on a good day. But today is a good day.
4: But you stretch up.
1: In 2012, Oha co-founded the Mostar Rock School, catering to children and teenagers. It's very quiet in the morning, but that changes once the budding young musicians turn up.
4: At least 30% of young people in Mostar who are friends only with their own nation. For sure. They never, or like they never cross on the other side, or like they never talk to somebody who is from the other side.
2: Do you have the feeling that kids who come to your school still have those images and settings in their minds?
4: They are for sure bombed in their schools. You know, in the Mostar we have these systems, they call it two schools under one roof, which is totally stupid. Like,
2: how does it work?
4: It works in a way that, for example, Croat kids come in the morning in the same school, then they leave like 1 to 2 hours of gap, and then the Bosniaks, they come in the afternoon. And so for them to not meet each other, which is totally ridiculous. Still, the priority of the system in Bosnia-Herzegovina is that you have to be aware of who you are in a national and religious matters, which in here it's totally not important.
1: The school teaches youngsters how to play an instrument or develop their singing skills.
5: It's a chess dominant mix, so relax.
1: They come from all backgrounds, poor, rich, Muslim, Christian, and from both sides of the river. When we're part of a social group, we automatically absorb its values and worldview. What some people call peer pressure is actually just a basic human desire to belong. But that dynamic can also spread and entrench prejudice and hate. What can break down that ill will are face-to-face encounters in the real world that create empathy. It's empathy that rewires our brains, displacing intolerance.
4: More colorful you are and more with different backgrounds you come, you actually create a better team and you are stronger together, you know.

0: being here in Mostar reminded me of something Adnan had told me. Something that has stuck with me.
1: It's normally that you hate somebody if you are a victim of the violence. But in the same time, you must try to go forward. It's better for your soul. If they continue to hate, they sometimes stay prisoners of that hate all their lives.
0: In other words, hate is a prison we build around ourselves. But how do you escape? Especially if you've had traumatic experiences. Our final stop, Monterrey, Mexico, in the north of the country close to the border with the United States. We're at a railroad crossing. There's a train coming.
2: Okay.
0: Monterrey is another city where people have experienced appalling violence in recent memory. Between 2008 and 2012, the city was the scene of a brutal war between drug gangs that saw hundreds of people abducted and murdered. Many of them were innocent civilians, even children who had nothing to do with the conflict. Violence remains a massive problem in Mexico, both on the streets and within families. I arranged to meet a woman who knows a great deal about the issue.
3: Hello. Hola.
4: Hello.
3: Hi.
4: Hi, Robin.
3: Hello, Annie. Nice to meet you.
4: Very welcome.
3: Thank you.
5: So would you say that when people experience violence in the streets, in everyday life, how does this affect living together for all Mexicans in society?
4: The people live these experiences that could become like aggressive
5: themselves
4: with the regrets with the people in general.
5: If you experience violence and you become aggressive and violent yourself, this never stops.
4: Like a virus, and that hate for this experience become like a virus that you pass it with other person.
5: Yeah.
0: A virus that Annie's own parents passed on to her.
4: Without caffeine, I hope you don't mind.
0: She's now 34, and violence has shaped most of her life.
6: I had almost no nice reminds of my childhood. I remember that my mom left my father because he always was alcoholic, and he used to hit a lot my mom. When my mom was pregnant my dad used to say, she's not my baby. She's not my baby. Even once my father hit my mom when in the
5: belly.
6: Yep. So that was the beginning of my story.
5: Mm-hmm.
6: I start to watch the violence of my mom, their own violence. And she used to be very aggressive. She get drunk and she always used to tell me, you are very ugly, but when you born, nobody wants you. When my brother reminds the story, he cries also because he had to take care of me. But he said, I remember that you were with the winter, only on diapers, wearing a diaper, and without shoes, and without eat. You used to sit in the garage. And you always were alone.
0: It's just one of many incredibly sad experiences Annie had to live through. Experiences of rejection and humiliation by her own parents, and of physical and sexual abuse. Eventually, Ani came to hate herself and her life. In her early 20s, she gave birth to a daughter. Though she loved her child, she was increasingly consumed by her traumas. 3 years ago, feeling completely overwhelmed, Ani sent her daughter to live with her mother. Her own life seemed utterly empty, and one day she suffered a complete breakdown in this park.
5: So it's this tree.
4: Yeah, this one. I just stopped the bicycle and I sit here like this. And I start to cry and to feel, to watch the people. Why are they living? Why are they so happy? Doesn't make sense to me, this life. I don't know. And this pain, sadness start to emerge from inside me. When I start to remember that, okay, I'm always been strong. Even when I lived all these violence and these bad experiences, I think, okay, this is me against this. And I have to do something. Do something, do something.
0: Ani spent her entire childhood and adolescence exposed to violence, an experience that can leave deep wounds. Repeated exposure to violence can lead to a buildup of inner tension that at some point becomes unbearable. For people in that state, giving in to hate or even harming others or themselves can feel like a way out. Psychotherapy offers more constructive solutions. One effective approach is gently guiding those affected towards acceptance and integration of what has happened. Learning to forgive themselves and others gives people a chance to break out of the self-made prison of hate. This is a very special kind of school where Ani learned to deal with the violence and hate she'd experienced.
5: Hola.
2: Hola. ¿Cómo estás?
5: Muy bien, gracias.
2: Toby.
5: Hola, sí.
7: Nice to meet you, Toby. I'm Suco. Welcome to Espere, the Schools of Forgiveness and Reconciliation in Mexico. It's great that you'll be participating in our workshop today. Here's your name tag.
5: Oh, wow.
2: Para que participes con nosotros.
0: That makes it official. Great.
5: Toby. Yes, Toby. Super.
0: ESPERE, the Spanish word for hope and an acronym for Schools of Forgiveness and Reconciliation. But are these things you can learn? Everyone taking part in the workshop has experienced extreme violence and has come here to talk about their stories with other people. Most are doing it for the first time. Originally founded in Colombia, the program has proved so successful that there are now schools like this in various countries across Central and South America. For many of those attending, the workshops offer a safe space to process traumatic experiences.
7: Do take it seriously. It's a very liberating exercise if you embrace it.
0: Participants go through various practices aimed at allowing them to accept trauma and then integrate it into their current lives. Eventually, some of them might even find a way to forgive the people who hurt them, if only in the type of role playing they're doing here.
8: I don't understand it, but I don't want to judge. I'll work on my feelings.
9: I'll make a pact with you.

0: David, I'm letting you go. I hope you progress professionally and that we'll never be enemies again.
1: I'm making a pact with my mother. I will always remember you with love.
2: This is my second time taking the course. The first time was 5 years ago, when I was in a very bad place because of my son. He'd been abducted, held captive, and tortured. I was just devastated. When I came to Espere, I was in a terrible state, more dead than alive. I didn't want to carry on living. And coming here was like a new beginning. It's helped so much. If I change, so does everything around me.
0: In my experience, we all have the capacity to hate. But if we confront it early on, we can achieve amazing things in this world. There should be programs like this everywhere, from elementary schools to prisons.
3: That was pretty extraordinary, meeting these people who, with the help of Espere, have managed to break out of their own cycle of hate, violence, and negative emotions. And seeing what that's done for them and how they can talk about it. They seemed so liberated. I had the impression that they were finally able to breathe again. Espere has been a life changer for Ani too. She's even managed to forgive her mother. Her daughter Ali moved back in with her a few months ago.
4: So how does it feel to be together again, you and Ali?
5: I feel more stronger. I feel more comfortable with myself because I felt guilty because she wasn't living with me. Mm.
4: Ali, I will accompany you to school, if I may.
6: Okay.
4: Okay, cool. I can carry your food. I'm a food carrier. There's tacos with egg and mushrooms.
5: There are two parks, closer than here.
3: As our journey nears its end, a few things are starting to become clear to me. First, that hate entered all these people's lives when they were still children or teenagers, when they didn't yet have the tools to deal with it. At that age, you aren't fully equipped to push back or defend yourself. This makes it all the more remarkable that they all managed to find a way back out. Ani suffered unimaginable abuse. Having rejected violence and hate, she's now passing on something very different to her daughter, love. Adnan once fired his gun in hatred at strangers during the war. Having met Serbs in person, he sees them not as monsters, but as human beings. As a teenager, Lauren sought solace and connection in Nazi hate groups, but now knows she can find a sense of belonging elsewhere. Another message I picked up on again and again is the idea that change can be infectious. One person overcoming hate inspires others to do the same. The momentum keeps growing. I find that deeply encouraging. At the start of this journey, Dominic, the child psychologist, called hate a strategy. The good news is that that's something a person can leave behind. Ideally, of course, we wouldn't need a destructive coping mechanism in the first place, because we've learned better, more constructive ways of dealing with our emotions from the very beginning. Just a thought.

0: To the point. Strong opinions, clear positions, international perspectives.
1: AI experts are sounding the alarm. New AI agents are acting on their own, raising fears that humans may be losing control. Should governments step in, or would regulation slow down the global tech race? And to the point, we ask, are humans still in control?
0: To the point.
2: Next.
0: Romania's street dogs, a $1 million business. Private animal shelters pocket up to 400 euros per dog for castration. Yet what awaits them there is often not rescue, but death. Because that is easier and more profitable. Animal rights activists reveal the brutal fate of street dogs in Romania. Focus on Europe. In 30 minutes.
3: We are at war. It's a political war.
0: The nation once called a shining beacon of democracy is in turmoil.
4: These are bad people. These are people that want to destroy our country. We're not going to let it happen.
0: Professors are receiving death threats and leaving the U.S.
5: It really is an authoritarian takeover.
0: What fuels the fervor of the MAGA enthusiasts?
6: Or you can keep calling us fascist, Nazi. I could care less.
0: Jan Dundar and Trump's America. Democracy under attack. Starts September 19th on DW.
7: This is DW News, our top stories. Swedish centre-right Prime Minister Ulf Kristersson has resigned following a general election last weekend. It paves the way for Magdalena Andersson and her centre-left allies to form a new government. The bloc won a narrow three-seat majority in the Swedish parliament. Speaking on Thursday, Andersson said that the people of Sweden have voted for a new direction and against division. Polls have opened in eastern Russia for its three-day parliamentary election, which Vladimir Putin's party is all but guaranteed to win. It's the first vote to elect members of the Duma since a full-scale invasion of Ukraine. Only parties that broadly support the Russian president are permitted to run in elections. Polling is also taking place in Russian-held areas of Ukraine. A third person has died from malaria in Frankfurt after a rare air traffic outbreak close to the German hub. A total of 8 cases have now been linked to Germany's largest airport. The infected mosquitoes are believed to have arrived on a plane. Airport employees and people living nearby are being urged to protect themselves against mosquitoes.
1: Everyone seems to be losing it over AI. Some of the world's leading experts warn that the end of human control could be closer than we think, and they're calling for governments to step in with tougher rules. Their warnings follow several cases where so-called AI agents began acting on their own, entering computer systems without human instruction. The fear is clear. AI could develop independent capabilities that would be impossible for humans to rein in. Top AI executives are now demanding stricter regulation. But US President Donald Trump rejects the idea, arguing it would allow China to pull ahead. Meanwhile, AI is already reshaping communication, the workplace, and even warfare. And to the point, we ask AI panic versus reality. Are humans

Welcome to this week's To The Point. I'm Javier Arguedas. It's great to have you with us. Let's meet today's guests. Michael Kohlein is a tech lawyer and head of

0: distinction. How valid are those concerns?
1: Well, I'm not sure if these concerns are really about humanity. These companies are driven in a dilemma. On the one hand side, they have investors who they want to attract investors. They want to go public next year, and they want to, evolve their systems much more. And on the other hand side, now they have these security problems. And security and trustworthiness takes time. You need to test, you need to experiment. So in this dilemma, they put out this warning because they're also afraid to maybe not get enough investments or to have security problems and run into liability issues that they don't proceed at the moment.
0: However, we saw very big words coming from some of them. Janosz, I have trouble understanding what exactly the risks are. How would one of those worst case scenarios unfold in practical terms?
2: Well, I think, at the core of the risk we're talking about now, this existential risk, is the idea of losing control. So essentially that an AI system does something that it wasn't intended to do. And this is actually something that we've seen now this summer. We've seen AI systems performing things that they were not intended to do against sort of like the instructions or the goals that they had originally been given. And I think it's also important to stress that these are the models of today. This is not some sci-fi super intelligence of tomorrow. These are the models that exist today. Behind the scenes, there were like models that were not released, but they're there. And that's why I think it's important that we're having this conversation now.
0: And what would be one example of how that could lead to deaths, for example?
2: Deaths, I don't know. When it comes to sort of disastrous outcomes, I mean, we could think cybersecurity is a huge field where this could play out. We could see AI systems, taking over an energy grid. We could see, a disastrous kind of impact on the financial market. These are all things, they're not inevitable, just to be clear, but it's important that we talk about them now, even though some of them are still theoretical.
0: Mm-hmm. Vanessa, those concerns are one of the reasons why some critics warn that artificial intelligence is the biggest threat to human life, even more than climate change or other factors like the nuclear bombs. What's your take on that?
3: I think we need to look a bit more on both sides of what AI can do. It can be kind of very positive impacts and very negative impacts. Climate change, on the other hand, doesn't have any positive impacts. Nuclear bombs, I don't see the positive impact. When it comes to AI, it's a bit more complicated. That's also the reason why AI, for instance, is not prohibited in warfare in general, because if you think about protecting the soldier, it might have a lot of positive impacts on helping the soldier to protect his life and to enhance the human in war fighting. So we need to look at the dangers, yes, and the international community is doing that. So for more than 10 years, they are actually discussing in Geneva about potential regulation on lethal autonomous weapon systems. And recently they came up with, some sort of definition on the topic, but we are still very far away from international regulation binding rules. Although the International Committee of the Red Cross, together with the Secretary General of the United Nations, were indeed calling a lot for some sort of regulation, maybe even banning AI in those selecting and targeting decisions in warfare.
0: Let's have a deeper look at what those warnings and what experts have been saying, because they have been warning about the dangers of AI for years, but the tone is getting sharper in recent days, and yet politicians remain surprisingly cautious and passive. Why is the alarm growing louder while governments hold back?
4: I believe that if we don't slow down at the current rate of progress, yes, there is a strong chance that we could all die in the immediate future.
5: Coxon is a former employee of the AI company Anthropic, one of the industry's leading players. He quit the company because of his concerns. What had happened? In recent months, AI systems had independently carried out hacking attacks using self-improving superintelligence, operating entirely beyond human control. Even Anthropic chief Dario Amode has warned it may soon be possible for a swarm of AI systems to take control of the entire internet.
6: It doesn't mean we need to panic today. It doesn't mean we need to shut it all down. What I would say, it's a warning sign. It's a warning sign that we need to slow down.
5: In effect, a pause across the industry. This idea has won support from tech billionaire Elon Musk

0: OpenAI CEO Sam Altman. The only one unwilling to slow development is the U.S. president.
1: We're leading China in AI. We're the most sophisticated country in the world. And frankly, I want to keep it that way.
0: We ask, are self-restraint and regulation the key to keeping AI under control?
2: Janusz, it's striking to see private companies practically begging governments to regulate them. How unprepared are our political leaders for the scenarios that are unfolding?
3: Well, I mean, I think I'm with you. It's striking to see them sort of beg for regulation because, just to state the obvious first, they are the ones developing these systems. So they, you know, would always be free to sort of like pause the development of these frontier AI models, as we call them, sort of the most advanced types of models. Regulation will have to be part of the answer. But when it comes to this specific frontier AI, the reality is that all the leading models are today developed by US labs. That means the only government that really has the power to regulate this development is the US government. And currently, you know, as we've just seen in that piece, we do not see signs from the White House that this is sort of the path that they want to go down.
2: Mm-hmm. Then the question, of course, is what the solution could be. Vanessa, you have called for more regulation yourself in the military field. But given Donald Trump's position that we just heard and China's position, which is to go more for open source developments, which is essentially, if you will, some sort of public access to the technologies, where could that regulation come from?
4: Well, I've been following the international discussions at the UN level for quite some time. But what we've seen in the last years is that different fora were invented in order to regulate not only within states, but perhaps also to bring industry players, academia, think tanks together. So there is the so-called Responsible AI in the Military Domain Summit, something that has been taking place in the last years. There's no sort of binding regulation coming out of it, but at least it's one forum where people, you know, across the domains come together and discuss about certain, you know, maybe measures of self-regulation. And I've been calling also on Germany in our case to find some sort of rules for their army, because we don't need to wait for international rules, same as goes for these US companies. We can also start regulating ourselves. And we kind of have done that with an AI strategy in the defense sector. And I think this is a very good way forward, because here we are indeed saying that sometimes we don't have time to have a human to be in the loop at all times. So maybe there might be decisions that are, you know, done by AI, but we don't want to use control. Meaningful human control is the standard. And I think this is a very good way forward. And now it's on the companies to actually provide that and to build systems that are administrable, foreseeable, and traceable.
2: That would be a very positive outcome, if you will, to still have the control of these technologies. Michael, is it realistic, though, to expect a regulatory framework to prevent these dangerous scenarios from what we've seen so far?
5: I mean, what is overseen in this debate a lot is that there is a blueprint for a regulatory framework, and it's the EU AI Act. The European Union has made laws which are applicable for GPAI models with a systemic risk, which covers Anthropic and OpenAI models. And there is an obligation, which is not, it's an obligatory obligation. They have to do it. Cybersecurity measures, they have to implement them. So if they don't do that, they're in breach of the EU AI Act. And there's like many good possibilities for the AI Office of the European Commission to also enforce these regulations. And the fun part about it, or the ironic part, is that the same CEOs who are now calling for regulation, by the way, self-regulation, they're not explicitly asking for government regulation. They think, okay, let's just figure it out between ourselves. They are the ones who have been going against these European laws and regulation of governments for years. So this also shows that this is not an honest discussion that they're leading, because they are going against enforcement of EU AI law. And at the same time, now they're calling for some, let's slow down everything. So it shows that this is not really an authentic warning that we are seeing.
2: Mm-hmm. Let's continue to talk about that regulatory framework from the European Union. The risk seems to be that we just don't play along if we don't have access to those technologies because of that regulatory framework. So how is that debate going on?
3: I think, you know, the risk exists. And I think what, you know, what we have to say sort of like about, I mean, or let's take a step back. The EU is now the only sort of political entity in the world that has sort of a comprehensive legal framework for artificial intelligence, thanks to this AI Act. Mm-hmm. This AI Act was developed over many years, and it is what we call ex ante regulation. That means it was developed even before the technology itself was fully developed. That also means that it should breathe and should, like, you know, continue to be developed further. The AI Act gives regulators in the EU certain powers that, for example, they could fine the companies if they don't comply with the AI Act, and those would be penalties and they would be painful. What the EU cannot do with the AI Act is to tell these companies to pause the development of these systems. That's something only the US government could do because they're based on US territory. And I think, you know, this is, I think it's good that we have the AI Act. I think the AI Act will help mitigate a lot of risks that come along with artificial intelligence. But when it comes to sort of this debate over existential risks that these CEOs are referring to, and, you know, that we're talking about today, the AI Act really only can do so much.
2: So it is in the hands of single leaders, if you will, and also the companies themselves. Vanessa, if the US stops developing these technologies, China will take the lead. Nowhere is it more critical to be technologically advanced than in warfare, I would say. Do you see the point by the US president?
4: I mean, indeed, we cannot leave the development of the technology to others. That's not the point at all. And if these companies actually say we need to slow down, I agree with what the others just said, that actually they could do that if they wanted to. In the US, we have a very different, you know, political ground than we have in Europe. So indeed, they, for instance, use Palantir in the Maven smart systems, where they combine a lot of data. We in Europe, in Germany, we said, no, we want to exclude Palantir from Bundeswehr applications. So we need to find a European solution for that. I think that is pretty good. And again, it leads a bit to what I said in the beginning. AI is neither black or white, neither it is in warfare. So it's about building the best systems where we have trustworthy AI that soldiers in this sphere can rely on. So yes, we have regulation, we have our values here. So now it's really time to build these systems. There are a lot of startups, scale-ups in Europe, in Germany. Now let's give them the opportunity to actually grow, to develop their technologies, and that we can rely on these trustworthy ones here in Europe.
2: So a European solution, a European answer to these technologies could be one of the possibilities. Michael, is it realistic? Because we always hear that Europe is lagging behind, that there is no real competition, and that we are very far behind the level of the US and China, say. Do you see that could change in the future?
5: Yeah, I want to question this narrative that we are in an arms race where we have to be the fastest. It would be the same like, well, let's just put in power plant, atomic power plant, and see what happens next. So it can be also a smart solution and a smart strategy to say, well, we're not the fastest, we do it right. And this has been something that Europe has been doing for a long time. Of course, we need our own capacities. We are strongly reliable on these, especially US-American companies, platforms on all levels. And if something goes wrong there, then we are also don't have our own IT infrastructure. This is a huge problem. And we need to invest in resilience and our own sovereignty in Europe about it, which includes all parts of the tech stack, also AI. But I don't think that we need to have the best and advanced model, because what we're seeing is the more advanced this model comes, the more complex also their behavior gets. And that's why they say, well, we should maybe slow it down, because maybe they will go rogue in some way. And maybe it will be a natural stop even to their development. So I think we need to not always say, let's run, but to be smart and go the right way.
2: Mm-hmm. Let's have a look at how AI has been developing regardless of what governments and companies are doing, the truth is that we may not have a super intelligence yet, but in the meantime, AI is here to stay. And already, this technology is reshaping every part of our lives, from how we work and communicate to how decisions are made behind the scenes. AI is becoming a force we can't ignore. So what does this rapid shift mean for all of us?
0: They've long since become part of industry. AI-driven machines and robots that are far more efficient and faster than humans, building machines and cars and caring for people. In the future, nothing in the home will work without AI control either. China and the United States are leading the way. The downside, AI-driven cyber attacks are becoming increasingly unpredictable and dangerous. AI could take over routine tasks in industry and services, putting jobs at risk across many sectors. AI is already indispensable to modern warfare. AI-powered drones and killer robots are playing a key role in determining who wins and loses on the front lines. The war in Ukraine has made that clear. For now, the final decision over life and death still lies with humans, but for how much longer? We ask, in which areas and how is AI changing the world?
2: Janosch, so far we've mainly talked about, if you will, software developments from AI, but there is this combination with robotics that also seems to bring a lot of opportunities and a lot of risks. Is that where the main discussion should be?
3: I think it's a different discussion that we should also have. You know, this would bring us to the question of where could Europe and other world regions that are not the US, that are not leading in these frontier AI models, where could they become world leaders potentially? And I believe that industrial AI, you know, very sort of like specialized, narrow applications that use highly specialized data that's never been put on the internet, that is a field where Europe, for example, could become really a world leader, because that race, if we want to use the word, is only starting now. But I think it's a different debate from the debate over existential risks. And both are important to have.
2: Yeah. Vanessa, Janosch just mentioned countries that do not own these technologies. And that's an important question, too. What happens to countries that do not have access to these technologies? Can they, for example, prevent critical infrastructure without using the tools that are threatening them?
4: Also for smaller countries, of course, it's a huge debate how they can integrate AI across all different spheres. When it comes here again to the military sector, we should not forget that at the point where, you know, these large language models are available to everyone, we can see that these technologies are also abused. So, for instance, Anthropic recently launched or published its threat report, and it shows that actually, there were concrete questions about how to build a biological bomb. It was used by Russian spies to automate attacks, cyber attacks. So we can see that these technologies are already used, you know, by anybody technically. So as long as, you know, we have access to these companies and they show us who is behind that, we might enforce certain rules and help actually our police system. But we should not forget that these technologies are available to everyone. They are not extremely expensive. You can do that with just a couple of euros a month. And that's why actually there's a huge chance also for smaller countries to do something, or even non-state actors, but of course huge risks.
2: There is also the aspect of how this touches on everyone's life, Michael. Bill Gates, the former CEO of Microsoft, compares today's AI boom with the Industrial Revolution, but he says that the speed is a different one, and that's the main challenge. What's your take on that? Is it just a matter of slowing it down?
5: I think we have to look different at the problem. What we also see, of course, it's an industrial change. It's a game changer in many ways, because it does things much faster and more swift and efficient than we've seen it before. But next week also, there is going to be a meeting of Trump and the Chinese president. And Trump has been saying, who wins AI wins. Also, we had it in 2017, Vladimir Putin said famously, who leads in the area of AI rules the world. So what we don't see yet is that we might even get into a kind of Cold War 2.0 scenario where investment is not into arms itself, like tanks or rockets and so on, but where the infrastructure, the AI supercomputers, this is already part of the infrastructure of war of the future. And the war will also have really different phases. It can be cyber attacks on critical infrastructure. It can be propaganda on TikTok and apps. But it's also, we have these new forms of drones. So we have to think very different about how we want to live in a peaceful, prosperous world where we also have global collaborations still.
2: But do you see that scenario? Because so far, we're seeing a polarized world where leaders are not really even talking in certain, to a certain extent, between world powers in these critical issues.
5: Yeah, we also see a rise of something called tech authoritarianism. We have these tendencies of authoritarian regime where we don't have state of law, democracy, transparency about what governments are doing. And this, of course, makes it very difficult to find a way to basically disarm the world concerning AI, but maybe we need this kind of wake-up moment that something goes really wrong. I mean, we see it already with the warnings that, I mean, they have a point about these warnings, but maybe we need this kind of Chernobyl moment, as even some people called for, to, and I'm asking myself, when are we at this point that people say, well, maybe we need to talk about different ways than just being the fastest, best, and put all these resources into an infrastructure which could really lead into conflicts which we can't even control anymore.
2: In the meantime, and to stay optimistic, if you will, the likes of Elon Musk, talking about tech authoritarianism, sometimes paint a future where everyone will be happy, we're only going to do things that we like to do, and machines are going to take care of the rest. What's your take on that when you look into the future? Do you share part of that vision?
3: I mean, I'd like to think so. I'd like to have a machine take care of everything for me. But knowing sort of the history of technology, it doesn't quite work like that. So all productivity gains are usually somehow, matched by just more work that people are being given. I think what's really, really important here, and this is something that I feel has faded a bit into the background now, with this debate over existential risks, is that we've also seen earlier this summer that the US restricted access to two of the frontier models by Anthropic for all non-US foreign nationals. And I think this is something that we're going to see increasingly over the next couple of years, that access to cutting-edge AI technology that is often important to defend yourself against cybersecurity attacks with the same frontier AI models, for example, that this access will be used as a political means of power. And I mean, my impression is people in countries like Germany, decision makers, they have understood this problem, but they don't quite have an answer yet. And that is something that worries me.
2: We have time for one closing question. I would ask the same question to all three of you, beginning with you, Vanessa. Are AI systems a threat to human life?
4: A threat, yes, but the outcome is not clear yet, so it's in our hands.
2: Mm-hmm. Michael?
5: I would say people who run AI can be a threat to humanity, but not AI itself.
2: And Janusz?
3: I said they can be, but it's not inevitable.
2: We still have to work, a lot of work to do in order to get to a positive outcome. Thank you very much to all three of you for your views and, of course, to you for watching. This is To The Point. We'll see you next week. Remember, you can always watch our shows online. Simply search for DW News and the latest To The Point episode. I'm Javier Arguedas. Until next time, take care and goodbye.

0: Romania's street dogs, a million-dollar business. Private animal shelters pocket up to 400 euros per dog for castration. Yet what awaits them there is often not rescue, but death. Because that is easier and more profitable. Animal rights activists reveal the brutal fate of street dogs in Romania. Focus on Europe. Next. A city that welcomes everyone.
1: Toronto to me is love.
2: It doesn't matter where you're from, you're still welcoming here.
3: It feels like home. It's family. We're all family here.
0: Beautiful, but never pretentious. And wilder than you might expect.
4: It has so much to offer, so I'm just here to explore it all.
0: When night falls in Toronto. In 45 minutes.
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0: It really couldn't be simpler. Watch the latest news while simultaneously learning German with Kurz und Leicht. 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

0: Hello and a warm welcome to Focus on Europe. I'm Liz Cho. Thanks for joining us today. What would these dogs tell us if they could speak? What would they say about their life in Romania, about what they have endured on the streets? Romania is home to an estimated 500,000 stray dogs. Animal rights activists Claudia and Tudor are among those fighting to protect them. They say some shelters are profiting from public funds while neglecting or even killing the very animals they are supposed to care for. To investigate these serious allegations, our reporter traveled to the Romanian town of Boldesti Skeni, where she joined local activists searching for evidence of animal cruelty.
1: They've been tortured, injured, and killed. That's what animal welfare activists suspect has been happening to dogs here in this shelter.
2: How much did you make? How much are you paid to care for each dog?
1: The activists have notified the police.
2: This dog has been injured. It has a big hole in its ear. We suspect dogs have been killed here as well.
1: A lot of money is involved. We'll get to that later. We accompany animal rights activists as they fight to stop the mass killing of dogs in Romania. Some final details before they leave. Animal welfare activist Tudor Ionescu and veterinarian Emma Stratulat have received reports that dogs are being systematically killed at an animal shelter near Bucharest. Earlier this year, heavily armed police officers conducted a large-scale raid on the premises. A great deal of evidence was seized and prosecutors are investigating. And yet, the activists have been told the dogs are still being killed illegally on a massive scale at the shelter. Today, they plan to follow up on these leads. Since the shelter operator has known the two of them for some time, their friend Claudia will pretend to be interested in adopting a dog and use the opportunity to look around the premises. Claudia is already on her way in another car. For years, Tudor has been watching how this shelter operator treats dogs.
2: A few years ago, Emilia Herescu wrote a memorandum to Parliament stating that stray animals are a plague on society and must be culled.
3: Barbaric, illegal practices to profit as much as possible from public funds.
1: Romania has one of the highest number of stray dogs in the EU, an estimated 500,000, mostly in rural areas. Many dog owners add to the problem by letting their

0: unneutered dogs roam freely. Yet the problem could have been solved long ago through widespread spaying and neutering, as is common elsewhere. Claudia calls. She's inside, but there's no sign of any dead dogs. The clock is ticking. She can't stay at the shelter for long, as her cover might be blown. Finally, she adopts a dog and leaves. The dog's condition is shocking.
1: She has a skin condition all over her body, probably mange.
0: By law, dogs must be healthy when placed for adoption. This dog's condition is a red flag. The animal welfare activists confront the shelter operator.
2: How much did you make? How much are you paid to care for each dog?
1: I don't know who you are.
2: But you did come out here to see us.
1: Then I'm leaving.
0: But the shelter operator has known them both for years. Tudor calls the police. There is new evidence that dog remains have been hidden on the property. The police arrive a few minutes later.
2: We've adopted a dog, there in the car, that's been injured. It has a big hole in its ear, and we suspect the bodies of dogs that have been killed are here as well.
0: The police search the grounds. Minutes stretch into hours. We have to wait outside. Suddenly, another car pulls up. It is from the veterinary office, the regulatory agency for dog shelters. The police called them. Apparently, they found what they were looking for. More hours pass. But how big is this issue?
2: According to estimates, over a million dogs have been killed since 2001, costing roughly $873 million in public funds. That's almost $1 billion.
0: So, how is it possible that they're making this much money killing massive amounts of stray dogs? Local authorities are legally required to round up stray dogs, and so they often contract private animal shelters. Depending on the contract, operators receive between 200 and 400 euros per dog taken in for housing, care, and spaying or neutering. Many shelters work for several municipalities at once, but some operators barely care for or rehouse the dogs. Instead, they are neglected or killed illegally, which is much cheaper and quickly frees up space for new, lucrative contracts. Back at the animal shelter,
2: there are dead dogs. We're going to do an inventory.
0: We've been told that the corpses will be examined to see if they were killed or died of natural causes. The most gruesome case was uncovered by animal rights activists and private investigators in February 2026 at the animal shelter in Suraya. It was the same pattern: government contracts, large sums of money, and an estimated 15,000 dead dogs. A hidden camera captured this horrific footage. The images spread across the country. Thousands took to the streets to demand justice for animals. Animal rights champion Emma Stratulat was on hand too.
1: For years, I've been saying that one day I'd show you what goes on behind these walls and fences.
0: Activists document how many stray dogs have been captured, how many contracts have been signed with local governments, and how many dogs have been killed. The data comes exclusively from government agencies. The animal shelter that Tudor and Emma visited has apparently received 2.6 million euros in public funds since 2018. Its mortality rate is 84%. Catalina Mocanu from the Romanian police confirmed that several criminal cases are pending against the operator.
1: For the unlawful and intentional killing of animals, abuse of office, and falsification of documents.
0: The shelter operator declined our request for an interview. When we called her, she said we were liars, like all the media. While the investigation was ongoing,

0: going, we had been waiting for the report on the found dog carcasses from the veterinary office. And finally, the answer came. All had officially died of natural causes. Even the dog Claudia adopted had been clinically healthy. The activists took the dog to an independent clinic where it was diagnosed with canine coronavirus, a parasitic infection, and giardiasis. It had to be quarantined immediately. We contacted the Romanian Veterinary Chamber, the agency that oversees veterinary practices. Its president, Dr. Viorel Andronie, told us that the law differs between public and private shelters.
1: Current law does not permit the euthanization of stray dogs at private dog shelters.
0: Romanian law does specify prison terms of up to 7 years for animal cruelty. So why are so many dogs still being killed? Tudor meets with Andrei Baciu, an MP with the Liberal Party. He has drafted a bill that aims to completely ban the killing of healthy dogs.
2: There are government agencies that have been turning a blind eye for years. All we would have to do is enforce the law. But where there are vested interests, blackmail, and invisible forces at play, such things happen.
0: But there is another way to handle the issue. Here, at the Public Adoption Center in Ilfov County near Bucharest, Hilda Tudora, another of Tudor's allies, looks after stray dogs.
3: Every municipality in this country could do what we're doing here, but it isn't happening. And for a very simple reason. The political will isn't there.
2: A veterinary office that is in league with animal shelters, certain animal welfare police units that should be doing their job better, a parliament that refuses to pass laws to improve the lives of these creatures, and even prosecutors and judges who turn a blind eye.
0: Years sometimes pass before the offenders are held accountable, if ever. As long as those in power fail to intervene, Romanian taxpayers will continue to unwittingly fund a system that facilitates animal abuse.
4: One of Europe's biggest challenges is an aging population often struggling with loneliness, social isolation, and among older women in particular, financial hardship. At the same time, there is an acute shortage of workers in some sectors. 81-year-old Marianne Hofmann isn't ready to slow down. She still wants to stay active, contribute to society, and earn a little extra income. Thanks to an innovative project in Vienna, she's found a part-time job that's tailor-made for grandmas like her. A report shows how the city is helping seniors stay engaged, connected, and financially secure.
2: At this Vienna cafe, many workers are retirees.
5: Nice to have you. Know what we're all about?
2: Some of the elderly in Europe are poor and lonely. Women are at particular financial risk.
5: In Austria, one in five women over 65 is living in poverty. It's hard if I need something repaired. I can't afford any extras, so I'm really glad for the additional income.
2: Marianne Hoffmann is the grandma on duty today.
5: You won't be able to decide which cake to order.
2: Here, the 81-year-old retiree can supplement her pension, stay in touch with people, and feel useful.
5: Sorry, but I can't stand seeing the label sticking out like that. I like to talk. I need the guests, need to be where life is happening. Sitting at home just isn't for me. I couldn't stand it.
2: The guests come here primarily for the cake, largely unaware of why Marianne is here. But the founders know that no one's cake tastes as good as grandma's. It's why you'll find grandma's running the kitchen.
5: Three or four types are always on the menu, in the other cafes too. Apple strudel, chocolate tort, poppy seed cake, and Linzer cake. Apart from those, we can let our creativity run wild. Every baker can make their speciality. The customers get the best of the best.
6: Liliana Winkelbauer is baking a fluffy yeast dumpling cake. She was a youth coach until last fall and started working at Café Full Pension as soon as she'd retired. She decides how often she wants to work. The shifts for seniors are 5 hours, mornings or afternoons.
5: Bake for 45 minutes.
6: Full Pension runs two cafes in the Austrian capital, where the young and young at heart work side by side. Most of the seniors working there are women. In Austria, the average pension for female retirees is about 1,000 euros less than that of men. Local partners are looking to adopt the Full Pension model in other cities and countries. The concept goes beyond coffee and cake. In an aging society with a shortage of skilled workers, older people could play a greater role in the labor market.
5: Lots of older women still want to work and remain active, and that's very important for us right now. We're talking with many companies and advising them because we have the experience. We believe other companies should follow our example.
7: So,
5: it went ding.
6: Liliana says working at the cafe has made it clear there's much that older employees can offer. She says it's a win-win scenario.
5: The kids have left home, so you don't miss work. You can work later and come in earlier. You bring a huge amount of work and life experience to the table. Society needs to recognize how priceless that is. Tell me if you like it. Is it good?
6: As much as Grandma on duty Mariana likes working here, she has started to feel the shifts taking their toll.
5: I don't sit down either, because I don't know if I'll be able to stand up again. Sure, it's 5 hours of work, but I get paid for it. I don't just stroll around enjoying myself. I work hard for those 5 hours, but then I get paid, and I feel good about myself at the end of my shift.
6: The Café Full Pension model cannot solve the problem of poverty and old age by itself, but it does showcase a people-oriented approach to work, one especially suited for the elderly. Mariana, for one, plans to keep going to work here for as long as she can.
4: Ever since Russia launched its full-scale invasion of Ukraine, countries across Europe have been upping their civic readiness. Now, here's a statistic I find surprising. In Germany, there are currently enough public shelters to protect just 0.5% of the population in the event of an emergency. In Finland, there's space for virtually everyone. So what are the Finns doing differently? My colleague, Juri Reschetto, traveled to Finland to find out. Along the way, he visited one of the country's remarkably modern civil defense shelters and even spent a night there. What he discovered may hold important lessons for the rest of Europe.
8: Playing cards during a drone threat, knitting wool socks during a flood. That's only possible when people feel safe.
9: Deep inside this mountain, more than 2,000 people are preparing for a crisis the hope never comes. This is Luola, or the cave in central Finland, one of Europe's most sophisticated underground shelters.
8: Residents from the nearby city of Kuopio have joined emergency services, volunteers and local authorities for Shelter 2026, a large-scale civil defense drill. The goal? To find out whether an entire community could function underground during a major crisis. For several hours, the shelter is sealed off from the outside world. Volunteer Sonia Reinicke is helping participants learn about one of the most basic necessities, safe drinking water.
10: I want to help my community to be safe, and that is why I'm here. It's a big space and you can have 7,000 people in here. 72 hours is the normal time you could stay.
8: The country shares a 1,300-kilometer border with Russia and joined NATO in 2023, 1 year after Russia's full-scale invasion of Ukraine.

0: For many Finns, Russia's war in Ukraine revived memories of the Winter War of 1939-1940, when Finland fought the Soviet Union to preserve its independence. The conflict left a lasting mark on the country and helps explain why preparedness remains a national priority today.
1: My grandfather fought in the war so that Finland could stay independent. So it is really important for me to pass Finland on to the next generation. Now it's my watch and we are keeping Finland safe.
2: Russia is our neighbor, so we have learned from the Second World War that we need shelters. And obviously now, as we see the situation in Europe, we are happy to know that we have the shelters.
0: Under Finnish law, larger residential and public buildings must have civil defense shelters. Cities like Kuopio also maintain large underground facilities like this one.
3: This bunker isn't just built for crises. In peacetime, it's filled with children playing, people exercising, and families spending time together. This is what makes Finland's bunker system so unique. They are part of everyday life. Well maintained, frequently used, and always ready if they are needed.
0: Finland has roughly 50,000 civil defense shelters, enough space to protect most of the country's population.
3: It's evening now and the bunker is closing its doors. But for many here, the exercise is just entering the next phase. Dozens will spend the night inside the shelter.
0: And for the next few hours, I'll get a small taste of what life inside a shelter feels like when the outside world is no longer an option. By morning, the exercise will be over. The volunteers, emergency crews, and officials will return to their everyday lives. The bunker will once again become a place for sports and recreation. But the message is clear. In Finland, preparedness doesn't begin when a crisis starts. For many people here, it never stops.
4: Summer may be drawing to a close, but tourism remains a major issue in many of Europe's most popular destinations, like Dubrovnik in Croatia. With its stunning coastline, historic old town, and crystal clear waters, the city attracts millions of visitors every year. While tourism is vital to the local economy, it puts growing pressure on locals and infrastructure. Mayor Mato Franković is determined to strike a better balance. His goal is to fight over-tourism to keep Dubrovnik environmentally sustainable while ensuring it remains livable and affordable for residents.
5: Taking a stroll with Teja Batinić in Dubrovnik. At 75, she's a true fixture of the Croatian port city.
6: This is the house where I'm born. I still live here.
5: For decades, she's seen how tourism has affected her hometown and how it's changed.
6: Quicker, small money, shorter time, much more wish to have immediately, now, everything and more. More.
5: Teja likens the waves of tourism to a tsunami. Every year, nearly 1.5 million visitors flock to the city, a UNESCO World Heritage Site, framed by massive stone walls and famous as a filming location for Game of Thrones. Tourism is thriving, but that very success now threatens to choke the city. We meet Mayor Mato Franković at City Hall. He's under police protection and not for the first time. Since taking office in 2017, he's shifted the city's approach to the travel industry, declaring war on mass tourism. It's earned him plenty of enemies.
7: The things that I'm doing it for the city. And of course, that there are many people that they do not like that. Some of them, they probably thought that with threatening, that someone will be afraid and that will step back instead of stepping up for the decision.
5: Franković believes that real estate speculators linked to the Montenegrin mafia are behind the intimidation attempts. But the policies that led to threats have also drawn praise from the EU. In 2026, Dubrovnik was crowned European Green Pioneer of Smart Tourism, the continent's frontrunner for sustainable travel.
7: In the vicinity of the old city, we are removing 185

0: parcels that used to be a building parcels, they are going to become a green zone. And we see that as the thing that Dubrovnik actually do not need any more apartments, do not need any more touristic zones, that we are, you know, done with that.
1: When cruise ships like these come to dock, visitor numbers surge. In the past, up to 10 of these vessels would make port in a single day.
2: We put the rule, put together the rule that 4,000 people in one part of the day and 4,000 people in the second part of the day, meaning morning, afternoons, it's allowed. That means that one or two cruise ships in that part of the day are anchoring.
1: But Dubrovnik isn't stopping at quotas. The city also developed a form of digital crowd control.
3: If you have all those people at the same time in the same place, then you did nothing. So we have to disperse them around the city, and that's what we do with the Dubrovnik Pass.
1: With a smartphone app, visitors can track crowd levels in real time, allowing them to avoid the most congested areas. Together, the measures mark a fundamental shift for Dubrovnik, prioritizing quality of life for residents over ever-increasing flows of tourists.
0: When you see that the tourism is killing the quality of life, then you need to say stop.
1: Locals are counting on the mayor's strategy to preserve their city.
4: A home is home. So very often they ask me, shall I sell apartment? They are actually offering me tremendous money. And if they offer me €1 million, I don't know, I say like that. If it is worth €1 million to somebody that never lived here, it must be valid for me 10 times more.
1: Dubrovnik's attempting a balancing act between tourism and livability, one watched well beyond the city's historic walls. It might just show other vacation hotspots how to weather the future.
5: Very inspiring. Well, that's it for today. Remember, we have more stories about the people, places, and animals of Europe on social media. Find us, follow us, and get in touch. From me and the entire team, thanks for watching. Tschüss and goodbye.

0: A city that welcomes everyone.
1: Toronto to me is love.
2: It doesn't matter where you're from, you're still welcome in here.
3: It feels like home. It's family. We're all family here.
0: Beautiful but never pretentious. And wilder than you might expect.
4: It has so much to offer, so I'm just here to explore it all.
0: When night falls in Toronto. In 15 minutes.
5: Inhale. And exhale. Marks the rhythm of our life. Our lungs bring in vital oxygen and affect so much more. Our mood, stress level, and blood pressure. Our lungs are serious multitaskers. So breathe in and check out these tips for keeping them healthy.
0: In good shape. In 90 minutes.

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1: East Germany fell. The ruling Communist Party's wealth surfaced. And some were determined to hold on to it.
2: Da sind drei Leute bei uns auf die Idee gekommen, dass man doch irgendwo eine Reserve anlegen muss.
1: How do you stash away billions? The deeper you dig, the darker it gets.
3: Langnitschke ist aus dem Hotel raus und da kam ein Fiat Uno und...
1: The mystery of the missing billions. Follow the money, watch the full story on YouTube.
4: If you want to understand China, you'll have to understand Chairman Mao.
1: To some, he's an icon. To others, a tyrant. Mao Zedong, founder of modern China.
4: He was a monster who was responsible for millions of people's deaths.
1: From revolutionary to China's most powerful figure, he pursued his vision for the People's Republic with ruthless determination.
4: The system produced a monster and couldn't stop it.
1: Years after Mao's death, how does his legacy continue to shape this superpower? Mao, China's Red Emperor, starts October 3rd on DW.
5: This is DW News, our top stories. Experts commissioned by the UN's top human rights body say they have found reasonable grounds to believe the United States committed war crimes in two attacks on Iran, including a strike on a school in the southern city of Minab. The non-binding report could eventually be used by prosecutors in international courts. The US has rejected the findings. Former Russian President Dmitry Medvedev has been among those casting their ballots in Russia's three-day parliamentary election. President Vladimir Putin's party is all but guaranteed to win. It's the first vote to elect members of the Duma since the full-scale invasion of Ukraine, and only parties that broadly support Putin are permitted to run. The EU has condemned the vote, saying it takes place under institutionalized repression. Polling is also taking place in Russian-occupied areas of Ukraine. Authorities in Ukraine say Russian drones have triggered a fire that destroyed a shopping mall in Zaporizhia, injuring one person. Another 20 people were injured in a drone barrage that targeted the Kyiv region. And Russian artillery also damaged an apartment block in the frontline city of Nikopol that had already been hit by Russian shelling 2 years earlier.
1: She survived the Holocaust. Eva Umlauf was in Auschwitz as a two-year-old girl. It was only much later that she dared to confront her ordeal, a life overshadowed by trauma. What made her embark on that journey? I survived Auschwitz. Watch the full story on YouTube.
6: 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What's really behind the hype? How's AI changing your world right now? 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

0: The saying goes, you don't poke a bear in the eye, unless you're Canadian Prime Minister Mark Carney and your country and half of the rest of the world is cheering you on. So you just keep on poking. The bear is Donald Trump, and today PM Carney was at it again in front of the European Parliament. Not quite a home crowd, or not yet, but the day after Ursula von der Leyen proposed that Canada could become an associate member of the European Union, Mark Carney sketched out the reason why Canada might hope to join and what they would bring to the table. And yes, he did some more poking.
1: I'm not proposing a third bloc in order to become a great power rival

only with better manners. We do not seek power to dominate others. On the contrary, we are pursuing resilience.

0: He has made it clear his feelings about how he sees the idea of Canada formally going into business with Europe.
1: No, I think it's laughable. Look, the whole thing with Canada. Canada's been a terrible trade partner. And no, I don't see that. And if they do that, if I think it's at all a hostile act, I will put very serious tariffs or stop trading with Europe on many things. So if they do that, if Europe does that with a bad intention, if it's a good intention, that's fine. If it's a bad intention, we'll put very heavy tariffs on Europe.
0: Right, so tariffs are back on the table. And with that, we're speaking with Abigail Hall, Professor of Economics at the University of Tampa and Senior Fellow at the Independent Institute. Abigail, I think it was 18 months since we spoke around the time of Liberation Day when the US President unveiled his tariff board. A lot has happened since then. A lot has happened in the last 24 hours too. From the US perspective, I wonder why or how could the US President see Canada joining or more closely aligning with the EU as a threat to US interests?
2: So in terms of how this might potentially threaten US interests, at least from an economic perspective, the idea that Canada is going to broaden their trade relationship with the European Union is not some kind of direct economic threat to the United States. There's a lot of reasons why we would anticipate US Canadian trade relationships to continue. But the bigger threat here is maybe counterintuitively the potential for more intensive tariffs on Canadian trading partners. That would much more be the more substantive economic threat than Canadian ties to the European Union.
0: Yeah, in this part of the world, I would say that Mark Carney has become some sort of a symbol of the resistance to Trump, the jibes, the constant poking, if you will, the taco tags. Is there a sense from people who keep following the trade economics, the economics, not the politics, the actual tariff levels, that what the US president says and threatens does not always materialise? Or, as you allude to, is there a real chance that he could follow through and really be ready to take the anti-Canada, anti-EU tariffs to the next level?
2: So there's some potential options here, or it's not necessarily set in stone. So certainly what you are pointing out, the fact that we have had these on again, off again, one level, another level, you know, tariffs being enacted and pulled and changed. There's a lot of what economists refer to as regime uncertainty around tariffs, meaning we're not really sure, or it's really difficult for us to plan what these kinds of trade relationships and the tariffs are going to look like either now or immediately in the future. One of the things that we can say about the tariffs, however, is that even though the kind of broad sweeping tariffs that were initially put in place have been struck down by the U.S. Supreme Court, this doesn't mean that the administration lacks options when it comes to tariffs. And so with the Canadian case specifically, we are seeing things like more intensive sector-targeted tariffs. And those are certainly things that the president in his capacity could do. There is, however, a really important kind of counter to this, which is that there's a lot of U.S. industry which is directly tied to Canada and to Canadian exports. And so to the extent that that begins really hurting U.S. business interest, there's going to be a strong kind of counter in a way that it politically could be very important.
0: Yeah, and looking from the EU-Canada side, Abigail, they are enjoying each other's political company. How might Carney's policy of strengthening middle powers, if we play that out, what Canada is proposing to do or alluding to, is it a thing, the middle powers? Has the effect of the US turning on some of its traditional allies really started to move and shift the way trade is already done around the world? Has there been a shift?
2: So I think that what's really happening here is you are having some different states who are paying really close attention to how concentrated or how diverse their trade partnerships are. So from the Canadian context, 71% of their exports are coming to the United States. It's not realistic that the European Union would replace the United States as Canada's dominant trading partner. But more closer ties with the EU can certainly provide an important large potential market for Canadian producers, which alleviates some of those economic pressures that the US government may try to impose on our neighbors to the north.

0: from the Europeans' perspective, you're looking at concerns about reliance on Chinese materials, as well as reliance on Russia for certain materials like oil. And Canada provides a potentially very secure, politically aligned trading partner in a way which, again, reduces reliance on partners that have either proven to be not reliable or subject to intensive disruption.
1: And so with that, I think the important, just simple question is, what kind of effect could that have on the US economy? I think you laid out the case really well as to the how much Canada can do. You put it really clearly. But what kind of effect, if they do everything that they want and Carney has all of his wishes, what kind of effect could that have on the US economy?
0: So realistically, if you see this kind of more intensive integration between Canada and the European Union, and say Canada was to become this associate member in the EU, I don't really anticipate that this would have substantially kind of detrimental economic effects to the United States, even if you start looking out again 5-7 years. And that again has to do with existing supply lines, supply chains, shipping cost and other types of costs just going across oceans in terms of trade compared to the US and Canada. But the more kind of pressing potential problem for the US economy is if, as a result of these potential or actualized trade agreements between Canada and Europe, that the US government would impose more intensive trade restrictions on our trading partners, which not only impacts our trading partners, but has very, very intensive domestic implications as well.
1: In terms of the trade specialists and the economists, and Trump aside, what is the view from inside of the states of Canada's move among the more objective political and economic observers in the US? Is it understood that they have to go down this path?
0: So from an economic perspective, this honestly makes a lot of sense if you're looking at it, again, just as an economist assessing what it is that the Canadian government and the EU is attempting to do, which is they're recognizing the potential drawbacks to having so much concentration in the US as a trading partner and what it means when those trade relationships are not necessarily reliable. And so from that perspective, at least from the economists that I'm talking with, is this is perfectly understandable as a very reasonable choice by the Canadian government to attempt to diversify its portfolio of trading partners so that they can have, again, not a total diversion away from the United States, but have a mechanism that not only allows them alternative economic avenues, but also is a way of reducing the potential kind of U.S. economic leverage in the Canadian context.
1: I want to finish where we started. A great power rival only with better manners. It does seem a clear sideswipe at Donald Trump. I'll leave it to you as whether you want to expand or buy into the words of Canadian PM Carney. But I might ask you if you think, I might rather ask you if you think the market, not the politics, but the economic markets, don't flinch too much or as much anymore when new alliances are forming and Donald Trump is reacting.
0: So I think that one of the things that we've certainly seen is that markets still can and do react to policy pronouncements from the U.S. government. And again, that doesn't necessarily change when you have Donald Trump or someone else occupying the White House. But certainly all of the economic churn and the pronouncements and again, the on-again, off-again nature of trade policy in particular has certainly, I think, dulled a lot of people's kind of intuition when it comes to taking these policies at their face value versus anticipating that there are going to be subsequent changes. But in terms of thinking about kind of how this works, this is really an illustration of this kind of messy intersection between economics and politics. And so ultimately what this is revealing is that we can start talking about politics, or we could talk about political swipes or political egos, but at the end of the day, economic costs are significant, and they're not just borne by policymakers. They're borne by everyday people, whether they're in the US, they're in Canada, or they're within the EU or elsewhere in the world.
1: Abigail Hall, always a pleasure. Professor of Economics at the University of Tampa and Senior Fellow at the Independent Institute. Always a pleasure. Really appreciate your time. Thanks again.
0: Thank you.
2: उसकी ये बात अभी भी याद है कि उसने बोला था कि यार मेरी मम्मी को बोलना कि वो आपका बेटा मर गया है अब उसका आप इंतजार ना कीजिएगा और मुझे यहीं पे छोड़ दो आप जाओ मेरे लिए दुआ करो
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2: तो जब ये वीडियोस मैंने देखी थी मैं खुद रोने लग गया था कि यार ये क्या है फिर मैं एक दफा फिर से मेरा जुनून ताजा हुआ फिर से मैंने इस चीज को और ज्यादा मजबूत तरीके से एक्सपोज करना शुरू किया
3: Find out about Ali's story. Info Migrants. Reliable news for migrants, wherever they may be. Think big. Or just twice. Think ahead. Or with focus. Think outside the box. Or on your feet. But always remember to think for yourself. We are at your side.
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3: Providing you with free information. 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
6: The Canadian city of Toronto is more than a metropolis. It's a promise to everyone who comes here seeking a new home.
7: It doesn't matter where you're from, you're still welcome in here.
8: We've been given lots of freedoms, lots of opportunity.
6: It's a place that's bursting with life.
9: Toronto to me is love.
6: One, two, three, but it also has a tougher side.
10: It's a good way to fight back. It's like when someone tries to hit you, dig an elbow in.
6: And it's wilder than you might expect.
11: Toronto is the raccoon capital of the world.
12: Toronto has so much to offer, so I'm just here to explore it all.
6: It's a place where strength can take you a long way, but where many still find themselves struggling.

0: Around 7 million people live in the Greater Toronto Area, and about half of them are immigrants. There are more than 250 ethnic groups, speaking around 170 languages. For commercial pilot Kai, there's nothing more beautiful than flying into her hometown at night. We meet up with her at the airport after she lands.
1: Hi, how are you?
2: Nice to see you.
1: Good to see you too. Let's explore.
2: Why not?
0: Kai was born and raised in Toronto. She says that growing up here is what sparked her curiosity about the world, leading her towards the career she now loves.
3: It really is nice to kind of like come in, see the skyline, see that world famous CN Tower, and know that, you know, you're landing and you're going home. I don't think I would have the opportunity to learn as much about different people from different walks of life as I do here. It really is like a great place to kind of see a bit of the world in one place.
0: Worldwide, only about 5% of pilots are women. But in Canada, the figure is around 10%. Kai attributes that to the open-minded and progressive Canadian culture.
3: Having the opportunity to be at the control, I was like, this is it, this is exactly what I need to be doing. It's just the feeling, especially of when you're rotating off of the runway and, you know, you get to climb above the clouds. It's like something that you can't replicate in anything else. It's just so much fun.
0: Kai heads home to change out of her uniform. Tonight is game night, and like many others in the city, she has plans. On game nights during hockey season, Toronto is bustling. The city lights up in blue and white. The team colors of the Toronto Maple Leafs, the Big Smoke's hometown NHL team.
4: Go Leafs, go baby, how about them Leafs?

0: Kai couldn't get tickets for the game, so she's meeting her husband Tommy at a sports bar across the street from the arena.
1: However, when it comes to sports, it kind of just like injects some sort of energy or feeling or emotion into us that kind of really gets us going. And I think it's fun. Like, it just makes it supercharged and fun for everyone who's kind of enjoying what's going on. And it just gives us like a new personality.
0: The Leafs are playing their arch rivals, the Boston Bruins. If they win, the whole city will be dancing.

0: In a garage a few kilometers from the city center, a group of musicians are also hoping to get people dancing. John Carlos is the band's manager, and conveniently, their hairdresser as well.
1: Yeah, look, I can do it with my eyes closed.
2: He's the only person I let touch my hair.
1: An artist has to look good, they have to feel good when they're in the studio, right?
3: When they're recording, like emotions, everything. When like making music, you have to feel it. It's all about feel. So if they feel good, I feel like it's even easier for them to express what they're feeling. So haircuts are always a good thing.
0: They call themselves Six Pal Mundo, which means from Toronto to the world.

0: It's part of our identity. As much as I'm from Colombia, people from Colombia, you guys are from Venezuela. It's like Toronto and Canada is part of our identity as much as where we are grew up. It's our new home.
1: It's even in the tattoos, look. It's sick.
2: Woo! The musicians combine Latin American spirit with Canadian modesty and national pride. The band has started making a name for itself on the larger stage. Recently, Six Pal Mundo was even nominated for a Canadian Music Award.
3: Galaxia, bringing Six Pal Mundo to the world, right? It just proved to everybody that no matter where you at, so if you believe in something, you can just do it.
2: They're hoping that tonight will mark the start of their big breakthrough. They're about to record their latest song in a famous Toronto recording studio. Toronto's biggest landmark is the CN Tower. The city's skyline wouldn't be the same without it. Until about 20 years ago, it was the tallest freestanding structure in the world. Anna jokes that working here means she's made it to the top. During the day, she serves snacks and drinks to hundreds of tourists. In the evening, when she and her colleagues are cleaning up, it can almost feel lonely up here. Anna loves it.
4: It feels like home being here. It's family. We're all family here. Look, we're all very close to each other. Working at the CN Tower here for almost over 7 years now, like I've met so many different versions of myself.
2: Anna is 27. Being born in Toronto was a gift, she says. A gift from her mother and father.
4: My parents were born from Greece and a very, very small village, and they decided to get married here in Toronto and move and start a different life here. And I feel like it's a really beautiful story because it's different being in a huge city like this.
2: Anna loves Toronto best when she can look down on it from above. She finds satisfaction in seeing so much of it in one glance.
4: It's always a ritual to have to be able to look outside here.
5: I say it is the reward of the day, being able to have the opportunity to see the entire city, honestly, from the best view of the city.
4: And that's like one of my favorite parts from working here as well.

0: If you take the highway out of the city and around the shore of Lake Ontario, you'll come to Toronto's former hydroelectric power station. Past the old turbines is an elevator leading down into the heart of the old plant. We're here to meet Linus, who's created a light show in the historic tunnel.
1: Hey, Linus. That is so beautiful.
2: I tried to create, you see, there's a long white, and then there comes a dark blue, you see? And I wanted the blue to be the illusion of the water coming down this tunnel. Because remember, this tunnel is full of water. You can see the water stains up high.
1: Right.
2: Hundreds of thousands of water going after it created the electricity.
0: Linus says there's now a new state-of-the-art hydroelectric power station nearby, providing electricity to the greater Toronto area. Then, he takes us to see his personal highlight.
1: Wow!
2: Hi, Niagara Falls. I lit this.
1: Wow!
0: 30 years ago, Linus was commissioned to design the lighting for Niagara Falls, about 130 kilometers away from Toronto on the U.S.-Canadian border. He's been in charge of it ever since, night after night.
2: It's lit from corner to corner. You see that?
1: Right.
2: That was, the other lights were sort of circular and it wasn't, with the illumination board, it'll be 30 years, the end of this year. And you know, there's still times I just stand in awe and look at it and say, like, you are kind of responsible for this. And I've always said, I don't have a job, I have a hobby and they pay me well for it.
0: Over the years, Linus has refined the technology. Now, hundreds of LED lights create all manner of colorful effects.

0: In the control room, his colleague Gene operates a panel, changing the colors as he pleases.
1: What's your favorite color, Gene?
2: I really don't have a favorite color, but my favorite effect is the rainbow.
0: More than 20 million visitors come here every year, but Gene gets to experience the falls every day.
2: Just the sound of the falls. Like I leave my window open, and it's the falls that puts me to sleep.
0: Niagara Falls is one of the most economically significant tourist attractions in North America. For Linus, working here is a passion.
3: I skip sleep for Niagara Falls. I'll do whatever it takes to make the rainbow come, keep people happy. I love to see the people down on the down at the rail smiling, and they smile every time you change the lights.
0: Despite Toronto being a cultural melting pot, there are some neighborhoods where ethnic groups tend to keep to themselves. For some, integration is less important than success and acceptance within one's own community. That's something that's noticeable at Muscle Mecca, a gym in an Indian neighborhood outside the city center. Aman grew up here. Running his own gym was his dream.
4: Back then, I wasn't as fortunate to afford a gym membership. So we'd walk maybe an hour or 2 hours just to go to the temple, work out, and kind of do some service at the temple. We call that seva. Maybe clean, maybe broom, maybe go hand out food, right? Just to kind of pay for our membership. So do something to have a community sense of I'm still doing something good, but I'm bettering myself. Being strong, being big, being tall was always a status symbol.

0: Aman's parents moved here from northern India. His family belongs to the Sikh community, which follows strict rules. For example, men are not supposed to trim their beards. But weight training is entirely acceptable, which is why so many Sikhs train with him.
1: Because in our, literally in our religion, it's based off of fighting against injustices done towards us. So be strong enough to defend yourself, you know, defend your wife, defend your kids. Although I might not practice all the specifications for my religion, but culturally we try to do as, like, as positive as we can and try to still uphold some of the values.
0: His gym is open 24 hours a day. That's the only way it can stay competitive.
1: You could expect at least 2 to 5 scan-ins every hour on the hour, even between maybe 3 in the morning to 6 a.m. Remember, like, our nowadays work isn't just 9 to 5. People that are doing truck driving, Uber Eats, late night restaurants, they'll come in before or after a shift, or maybe people that work during the day, that do long shifts during the day, they need somewhere to come to the gym. But normal gyms close, right? So they come at nighttime. This is only time off.
0: Aman says the people who train here are united by a belief that strength brings success, and that success brings power. He himself never really gets time off, but even so, he's offered to take us out in his neighborhood later this evening. But no matter how many opportunities for success there are, if you look closely, you notice those who are struggling. One such person is David. He came to Toronto from Georgia 10 years ago, following the promise of a new life.
2: That's where I live. Under the gardener. This is downtown Toronto.
0: Together with other homeless people, he sleeps under an overpass near the Gardiner Expressway. David tells us that he sleeps during the day because at night he's busy doing things that are best done under cover of darkness. He doesn't know whether he wants us filming him all night, so he decides to show us his favorite place first.
2: Over there trees, like every high level, there's a lot of trees. Main entrance lobby, it's all green cover, water in the green, and basically nothing outside. Besides from the foyer, balconies, like a lemon kind of forest areas.
0: David loves architecture. He used to work as a specialist in timber frame construction. But after losing his job, he turned to alcohol and drugs. Then came his divorce, and soon he was on the streets. But even now, he doesn't think about going back to Georgia.
3: What makes you stay in Toronto?
2: Toronto is a big city, all famous people. Like a lot of rich, rich people. Everybody comes to Toronto. Toronto's garbage is fortunate.
0: He says he'll explain what that means later, when he has more energy. The effects of the drug fentanyl cause him to nod off for a few seconds at a time. In Toronto, fentanyl addiction is not yet at the level seen in some American cities, but it's rising steadily. David is one of around 15,000 people who live on Toronto's streets. The number has doubled in recent years, with authorities calling it a crisis. The city has grown rapidly, bringing with it rising prices and a housing shortage. Politicians can't seem to find a solution. All they care about, David says, is getting rid of things they see as ruining the city's image.
2: And for homeless people not to trespassing in park, that's insane. That's not normal, because every homeless goes park. Every homeless is a stays park. And this is the non-park area, which they cannot say nothing, but they still coming, trying to kick us out.
3: What do you wish for?
2: I always wish for the happiness. But in convenience stores, they don't sell.
0: Right now, David needs a break. We'll meet up with him later in the night when he says he's got some business to attend to.
2: I can come here. I can see maybe 1 hour, 2 hours.
0: Just one block away, behind the glittering lights of the city skyscrapers, there's a very different Toronto on show. The art and fashion scene is gathering for a party. It's a big occasion for Sally, who works as a fashion influencer.
4: You have to know all your angles.
0: Brands pay her to wear their clothes and attend events. There's more to it than just looking good for the camera, she says.
4: Keeping a good relationship and being authentic and kind of promoting what I love is the most, what companies and audience is looking for. So that's what I say and keep in mind.
0: Sally wants to cement her status as a fashion it girl. There are big name designers here tonight and editors of fashion magazines.
5: Oh my God, Machi!
0: Every hug is a potential job. She'll need the photos from the shoot to post on Instagram.
5: Do you need our email or something? Do not send it to her. It's not her.
6: Oh, do I have your phone number?
5: No.
7: I mean, everyone knows her name. She leads with absolute kindness, and that's why I like being in her orbit, because you can meet a lot of amazing people and she connects people to people.
0: Sally's friend Jamie is also happy to get her fashion advice.
5: Try it on. Give me your bag. Give me everything. Put it on my arm. That's what I'd love to see. Just being creative and having different looks, almost like dressing up.
0: When the fashion show starts, she casts a professional eye over the catwalk.
5: Favorite for tonight. I did reach out to the designer before because I really like his stuff.
0: Sally seems unstoppable. She's constantly surrounded by people and seems to have a lot of fans.
8: I love all of the sequins, the hair, just the whole outfit ties in together so well. Like, I'm obsessed.
0: Everyone here is adamant that the Toronto fashion scene is just like New York. Only nicer.
9: You know, I've traveled quite a bit, and it's very tough to find the cultures, the blend of cultures that you get in Toronto elsewhere. So I'm very proud of that.
10: It's all about community. It's all about judgment-free. It's just individuality.
11: We're really a community in Toronto, I feel like. Fashion is really a community in Toronto. It's so lovely.
10: I love it.
0: Sally has no intention of leaving the city.
5: I think there's a lot of businesses and connections and audience that are really focused on home base, Canadian base. And I'm looking forward to building more relationships just locally.
0: Sally doesn't want to say exactly how much she earns. As the DJ gets into her stride, Sally decides to head home early so she can be looking her best when the next party comes around. For David, on the other hand, the night only gets going after midnight. When we meet him again, he's borrowed a bike with a trailer. He assures us he's not going to steal anything. That's not his style. He's more interested in collecting things that other people don't want, even if he does have to bend the rules sometimes. First stop, a vacuum cleaner in a parking garage, which people use to clean out their cars. He's hoping to find some jewelry or other valuables that have been accidentally sucked up. But tonight, he only gets a few coins.
2: It's not much today.
0: Next up, he tries the garbage bins behind an apartment block. This is what's known as dumpster diving. Rummaging through other people's trash. Depending on the location and circumstances, this can be considered a criminal offense, such as trespassing or theft. But David knows from experience that people sometimes throw away really good stuff.
2: when they live in town for 1 month, 2 months, then I come and pay some kind of black shop, probably expensive, good quality, because they love everything very, very expensive, a good one. When I came homeless, my income was zero. I had no welfare, I had no ODSP, I had nothing. And basically, I had everything. I had no money, that's all.
0: David sets off towards his next stop. He calls it his vitamin shop.

0: There are an estimated 100,000 raccoons in Toronto, and it's widely considered the raccoon capital of the world. The authorities do everything they can to keep them out of the city center. These wily creatures can even break into locked garbage cans.
1: The little trash pandas. That's what people call them here.
0: Now there's a special 24-hour raccoon response unit. Jill is on the night shift. Having grown up on a farm near the city, she knows all about the animals.
1: My sex ed class was my dad showing me horses breeding. My dad was always finding animals to rescue, so I think that is where I got my love of animals from. Now we've got two animals on board, and one, two, three, we have like six calls.
0: People call Jill when a raccoon is causing a nuisance or trying to build a nest in their home. Jill's job is to catch the animal and take it to a shelter. The healthy ones are released back into the wild, while the sick ones are taken to a vet. As it turns out, this caller doesn't have a raccoon problem at all. She's just seen a white rabbit.
2: I don't think he's wild, I think he's...
1: No, he's not wild.
2: He's domestic.
1: Yeah.
2: He jumped on my shoe, he ate
1: me. Yeah. You guys want to stand there?

0: got it. No, thank you for calling. Yeah, she's very cute. How long have you seen her for?
1: Probably months.
0: Months.
1: Whose rabbit is this?
2: Nobody answers.
1: We do have foxes and stuff around here, so I definitely take that. Probably call them again if I see any more bunnies.
0: Cute.
3: Toronto nightlife, huh?
0: Yes, yes. It's amazing when there's people that will help, too. This little guy's probably a little scared now.
1: Yes. What's happening with
0: him? Stressful capture, but he'll go to the shelter and he'll have a nice night and he'll be warm and be fed. And yeah. I got a call for a raccoon in the parking lot.
2: Jill heads off to answer the next call. We'll meet up with her later. But first, we head around the corner to meet Dylan, who's braving the cold weather out in his backyard.
4: Ready?
2: Tonight is the night of the year Dylan looks forward to most. He's now 17, and he's been a die-hard hockey fan since he was a kid. Each winter, together with his friend Will, he builds his very own ice rink.
4: It's pretty nice. Like, there are the public ice rinks where you play shinny, but it's nice to work on my own shooting. Like, I feel like that's the best part of my game because of my hockey rink. Just my accuracy, the power of the shot.
2: It takes them 3 hours to build the frame, but the rink is far from finished.
4: You gotta have a stretch of minimum 4 or 5 days of under -6, otherwise the ice just won't fully freeze. We have to do it in layers, so we come out at 2, 3 a.m. each night, even on school nights too. Kind of mess with the sleep schedule, but you fill it up, I'd say this much at a time.
2: There was a time when Dylan wanted to be a professional hockey player, a common dream among Canadian boys, he says. His mom always

0: supported him, constantly driving him to training sessions and games, and buying the equipment for the backyard ice rink.
1: Thank you, Dad.
2: Look at you. That's at like 11 o'clock at night.
1: That's when the neighbors hate us.
2: I know. When were you
1: These
2: going?
1: These are the girls I put myself down.
2: I know.
3: For me, I'd say it's like a big escape from school, from other hockey. It's just nice to get back there. And it's just nice to have a private space. Like, you invite buddies out all the time. You have 1v1s. You come up with the most stupid games ever that are just so much fun. Full contact, no helmets. It's just a nice place to escape, bring your buddies out, and just disconnect from the world for a little bit.
2: The helmet part is a different part of my answer. However, I love that they have the rink. These are memories that I'll have and he'll have for the rest of our lives. It's very, very, very Canadian. For the first 2 years, we didn't have lights, and I was like, how can we make this even more fun? And do you remember when I bought the lights and we laid them down? Oh my God, and it's so beautiful at night because it just lights it up in a completely different way.
0: Dylan's decided he'd rather go to university than turn pro, but he still gives his all for his team.
2: For everyone else, so.
1: But every game's important. Like, our goal is to win the overall title, which means winning regular season. And that doesn't come without winning not each game, but you have to win the majority of the games that you play this year.
0: Since the local ice rinks are fully booked almost around the clock, his game tonight doesn't start until well after dinner. Back in Amman's neighborhood, he and his friends are going out for a meal. It's Indian food, of course, at a restaurant not far from the gym. Aman finds it hard to relax. The pressure to succeed weighs on him constantly.
4: You as a child of an immigrant, if you don't at least match or potentially do more than your parents have done, then you are considered technically a failure. Because you have to do better than what they did, because every generation has to do a plus one or plus two. So that's also a big issue that we face.
0: Even while he's eating, Aman still keeps half an eye on the business. The security cameras show him every corner of the premises, so he can make sure everything's okay.
4: If someone can steal a machine that weighs about 15,000 pounds, I feel they deserve to take it.
0: His friends tell him he needs to relax more. They manage to persuade him to go for a game of bowling. It's not really an Indian pastime, but Aman loves it. Another sign that he's at home here in Canada.
4: I'm Canadian first. So I might be Indian as my background, I might be Punjabi, I might be Sikh, but I'm born here first. And where I'm born allowed us to still have our identity, to really portray ourselves as who we are and still show who we are. But I couldn't imagine living anywhere else.
0: And it's not only Toronto's immigrants who have a special connection to their culture. Quinn is an artist of Anishinaabe descent. The Anishinaabe are a First Nations tribe indigenous to the Great Lakes region. He grew up north of the city and draws special meaning from nights when there's a full moon.
5: Skies are just breathtaking up there. Once you get out of the city, you can just imagine how small we are, but how big the universe is and how many stories there are out there.
0: His art draws on these stories. These paintings hang in an open factory hall with no roof, accessible to everyone. The moon is the central motif.
5: You know, we call it Nokomis, grandmother moon, Nokomis Gizis. It's connected to the cycles of the earth, and it helps us decide when to do ceremony and when certain times of the year are, and we keep track of the calendar of the moon.
0: Living in Toronto, Quinn feels a constant tension between tradition and modernity.
5: Find art connects me to my culture in a way that allows me to learn the stories because we're not, you know, practicing our traditions every day being in the city.
0: Above all, he sees himself as a bridge between people and cultures. Through his art, he says, he's found his place in society.
5: I'm very proud to be a part of that public art movement because we're in a native place. There's a love-hate relationship. I can do without the crowding. Yes.
0: Jill is no fan of city crowds either. She's on her way to her next house call.
6: Jill calling from Toronto Animal Services. I'm on the way for that raccoon. If you could give me a call back, thanks.
0: The raccoon has been in this family's yard for hours now.
6: Sweetie?
0: They're worried it's sick and could infect the family dog.
6: They have very sharp claws.
0: Jill can tell from the animal's eyes that it is in fact sick, possibly with what's known as distemper.
6: It's very highly contagious, so we don't want him to spread it to other wildlife or dogs, because dogs can get it. It's a canine distemper virus.
7: Very lethargic, walking very slowly, and he seemed to have one paw that was just sort of up in the air, but his eyes looked kind of funny, and mm-hmm. you could tell he's sick, right, somehow, mm-hmm. right? So that's why we didn't want to put the dog out, right? So.
6: Mm-hmm. Might not. You just might have to call your vet okay. and see what they say.
7: Okay. But,
6: yeah. Alrighty.
7: Okay, thank you.
0: The raccoon needs to go to the vet, too. Jill will take it there later.
8: Do you like the wildlife better or the party life in Toronto?
6: Wildlife. If you asked me like 6 years ago, I'd say the party life, but now the wildlife, definitely.

0: We meet David again at the place he calls his vitamin shop. The garbage bins belonging to a luxury housing complex with a supermarket. It smells of rotten fruit and vegetables, but here too, David is able to find some perfectly good stuff.
1: I love bananas. Sometimes, if they kick me out from here, I go from the front and I wanna steal it.
0: David tries to keep his sense of humor and his dignity. He tells us that the reason he agreed to be filmed is so that people will take notice of homeless people like him.
1: Like 2 weeks ago, I found a dead body because nobody checked on this person. And I don't know, like, whatever doing towards homeless people, it's not right. I would say homeless people are humans too. And homeless people are not animals.
0: David has gathered enough food for tonight. He wants to share his treasures with some other homeless people he knows. They sometimes meet up in the park where he used to sleep in a tent. Tonight, some of his close friends have come. They're pleased with the food he's brought them. It's a moment of joy for David.
1: This is happy. When she smiles, makes me a smile.
2: And that's happiness?
1: Of course it's happiness. When we share the meal, we share everything.
0: On the other side of town, things are about to get serious for Dylan and his team.
3: Hey, listen up, okay? Listen, for real. It's obviously a distraction, okay? Don't let this distract you. We're here to play a hockey game, okay?
4: Action on three! 1, 2, 3, action!
0: Sometimes giving it your all means setting aside the Canadian niceties and putting your elbows up. After all, the League Cup is riding on tonight's game. Unfortunately, Dylan ends up in the penalty box.
5: The guy just tried to hit me. I don't know what's going on here. Trying to play a friendly game? Guy's taking it off? I had to give it back to him. You can't let that slide, you know? We're out of here. It's all to him now.
0: Dylan's team comes out on top, and the trophy is now within reach. As Dylan puts it, there's only one thing missing in the stands.
5: Sometimes it's nice, you know? Sometimes you gotta put on a show. But there's not too many girls, sadly, that come around here. Shout out North Toronto. Any girls in the area, come to all the games.
0: For reggaeton band Six Palmundo, the stakes are also high. They're already hard at work in the recording studio. Every note, every lyric has to be spot on. Their new song is a declaration of love to their city, Toronto.
6: So basically, we just want to talk about a night in the city, a night in the city that we grew up. We make reggaeton, we go to the club, we dance to reggaeton, everything is down, reggaeton, let's go, perreo, dance, you know, fun. So we want to kind of bring this vibe into the song. So that's what we're talking. Like, the city's asking for reggaeton. That's why it says, Toronto pide reggaeton. And then 6 p.m., which is us, Six Palmundo, we're on a mission.
0: They've booked the whole night here at this famous recording studio. There's a vibe of success in the air.
6: Venezuela is Colombia, the World Cup.
7: That's kind of like unique to the sound. Like, you've heard a lot of Drake songs where his drums are lower, or his drums are like lo-fi-ish, right? Or Party Next Door with that R&B. So I'm a really big fan of that. I love adding reverb to those sounds. I like more of the Patty Lush.
6: My idols have recorded here. Shawn Mendes and Justin Bieber, they have recorded their songs here, and they're from Canada too. So being here, it's amazing. Like all the stories that they have, Drake sleeping in the couch, Prince recorded here, all the triumph. Like being here is like it's a privilege.
0: These young musicians epitomize so much of what the city stands for. The people here live their lives with openness and energy. And also with strength and perseverance. That's what makes Toronto such a special place, and why people from all over the world call it home.

0: 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Our mood, stress level, and blood pressure. Our lungs are serious multitaskers. So breathe in and check out these tips for keeping them healthy.
1: In good shape. In 30 minutes. A Tuesday morning in New York, not a cloud in the sky. A few minutes later, the world is different and has never been the same again. 25 years after 9/11.
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4: This is DW News, our top stories. Experts commissioned by the UN's top human rights body say they have found reasonable grounds to believe the United States committed war crimes in two attacks on Iran, including a strike on a school in the southern city of Minab. The non-binding report could eventually be used by prosecutors in international courts. The U.S. has rejected the findings. Former Russian President Dmitry Medvedev has been among those casting their ballots in Russia's three-day parliamentary election. President Vladimir Putin's party is all but guaranteed to win. It's the first vote to elect members of the Duma since the full-scale invasion of Ukraine, and only parties that broadly support Putin are permitted to run. The EU has condemned the vote, saying it takes place under institutionalized repression. Polling is also taking place in Russian-occupied areas of Ukraine. Authorities in Ukraine say Russian drones have triggered a fire that destroyed a shopping mall in Zaporizhia, injuring one person. Another 20 people were injured in a drone barrage that targeted the Kyiv region. And Russian artillery also damaged an apartment block in the frontline city of Nikopol that had already been hit by Russian shelling 2 years earlier.
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13: An apartment that looks great, but breaks the mold.
14: Ooh, how beautiful.
15: Looks great.
13: That is Germany's construction minister, Verena Huberts, and justice minister, Stefanie Hubich. They're staging a press event here because Germany has a housing problem. Politicians are looking for ways to make new homes that people can actually afford. At this apartment I visited, the idea was to have fewer rules, more freedom, and lower costs.
15: Right now, it's a little complicated bureaucratic jungle. We need less bureaucracy and more speed.
13: I spoke with officials, developers, activists, and people looking for a home, so I can show you just what's driving the crisis in Berlin and how officials are trying to fix it. I'll walk you through three initiatives that are trying to do that. But first, let's talk problems. Berlin's housing market is tough to navigate, and affordable homes are even harder to find.
16: It's very unstable. Yeah. It's a mess. I've moved at this point 14 times in the last 3 years, and yeah, I could cry. I could genuinely cry about it. I'm looking for a place to live. I'm on Immobilien Scouts. I'm asking friends of friends. I'm trying to work every corner that I can.
17: I've actually been looking for an apartment for over 2 months now. It's really not working out.
18: Es ist wirklich erfolglos.
13: Berlin used to be a haven of affordability. After reunification, the city had lots of vacant space, attracting students, artists, and lower-income residents. Soon, it developed a reputation for relatively cheap housing for

0: recently was also very attractive to people from around the world.
1: Across the country, experts estimate a shortage of around 1.4 million apartments, especially affordable homes for lower and middle income households.
0: And the hotspot of the crisis?
1: Metropolitan cities like Frankfurt, Cologne, Munich, Hamburg, and Berlin.
2: I have affordable housing, but I can't afford a bigger apartment, which is why I decided against having a second child.
1: But here is where it gets challenging to fill that gap. The average rent in Berlin, that's around 7 euros per square meter. But currently vacant homes are going for more than double that, at around 16 euro per square meter. And for new builds, that figure is much, much higher.
3: If you're building new properties or new residential buildings, you'll have to charge 23 to 25 euros per square meter in rent just to break even. So if I need a bigger apartment because my household is getting bigger, I suddenly have to pay significantly more rent.
1: For many people, that makes moving not only unattractive, but unaffordable. Builders also face climbing costs, construction expenses, land prices, interest rates, and regulations all add up. To bring costs down, one idea is to get rid of non-essential building standards. That is where building type E comes in. E for easy and experimental.
0: Architects have actually been calling for this type of building for a long time.
1: But type E is not simply about removing rules. It's about having alternatives to long-established regulations that, by the way, are different in each German state.
4: We are a family with two children. Once it became clear that we were expecting a second child, we knew we would need to move to a bigger place. And when we looked at rentals, we didn't find anything that fits on the market. We got together, met with the architects every 2 weeks, and we looked at how this could be built.
1: The unfinished look is deliberate.
4: Maybe you can tell from little things, little details, like, for example, there are still splatters of concrete, or you can still see the marks left over from the manufacturing process. So in a way, the whole industrial aspect is still very much present.
0: While it's far from cheap, the family pays less than 2,000 euros per month for around 110 meters square in central Berlin.
4: What we're paying, honestly, if we moved into a rental apartment now, we'd be paying significantly more.
1: Exposed concrete walls, less soundproofing, fewer power outlets, decisions that result in significant savings.
5: Here in this building, for example, they were able to cut 30% of the costs.
1: But even if you make building cheaper, there's another problem: land. And that brings us to one of the more controversial ideas in the housing debate. This giant space in the middle of Berlin is slightly bigger than New York Central Park. And in 2014, Berliners voted to ban development here. A proposal backed by Berlin's Conservative Party wants to change this by building apartments along the edge. But first, a bit of history. Tempelhofefeld isn't just a green space. The site carries enormous historical significance. Built during the Nazi era as a monumental airport, it later became world famous during the Berlin airlift of 1948 and 1949. When Allied aircraft supplied West Berlin during the Soviet blockade. Today, it's one of the city's most popular public spaces, and one of the biggest such spaces in Europe, home to the beloved annual kite festival, as well as a favorite for skaters and joggers.
6: I'm here 4 times a week. I run 10-kilometer laps each time.
7: My son lives here, he comes here a lot.
1: Centrally located, near a park, the plan envisions 21,000 apartments here. Supporters see a win for Berlin, if prices stay within reach.
6: We need housing too, affordable housing. But if apartments are expensive, then of course not.
1: Berlin's development bank says that since it's state-owned land, they can make it available for cheaper than the free market.
3: If you do both, that is, build very efficiently while making full use of the land, then you can also offer it at a lower price. Then it might come out to about 18 to 20 euros per square meter. That's less than 25 euros, but

0: Of course, it's also a long way from the 13 euros that the average Berliner can afford.
1: Central Park in New York has been protected for more than 150 years. That's despite New York's extreme housing pressure today. Critics hope Tempelhofer-Feld will remain as it is too.
2: I think it's like a false solution, and it could be maybe a little bit more expensive than building on an open field, but open public spaces in dense urban areas and particularly lower income areas are they're irreplaceable.
1: City planners have already identified areas elsewhere to build 200,000 homes. Berlin doesn't lack land, but high building costs and bureaucracy make it difficult to construct affordable housing in undeveloped zones. The 100% Tempelhofer-Feld initiative wants the government to protect the space as it is and, alternatively, convert existing buildings.
3: So it would really be also where we are standing now, there should be flats and also the other side. We don't need the Tempelhofer-Feld to build this amount of flats or to create new flats. Yeah, it could be much easier to use offices, for example.
1: This former beverage factory is one example. The business moved out, the building stood empty for decades until it was converted into apartments.
4: We've had vacant properties here since the late 1950s. It was a ruin, but you can probably tell from the facade that it had once been a beautiful building.
1: Berlin has around 2 million square meters of vacant office, factory, and other commercial space. But turning that space into housing remains rare. So why aren't there more conversions? Well, the process is complicated, and it doesn't necessarily save money.
4: These come very close to the cost of new construction. It's often the case that commercial units don't have enough restrooms and consequently sufficient plumbing lines. So there's nothing about the building that you can leave as it was for commercial use. Everything has to be remodeled. And that's why it's usually just as expensive as building a new home.
1: Stadt und Land, Berlin's public housing company, completed this project more than a decade ago. What made it possible was partly the economics, public ownership, a long-term approach close to zero interest rates, and virtually no pressure to make a profit.
4: When you mention profitability, ours is just above 0%.
1: And for private developers, most conversions don't make economic sense. The federal government is now offering 30,000 euro per apartment as an incentive.
5: Well, this grant, it's certainly not exorbitantly high, but it is an incentive.
1: And while the amount helps especially for micro apartments, there's another problem. Not every office building is suitable for conversion due to expensive changes like complicated plumbing or lack of windows. After speaking to experts, activists, and politicians, there's one answer everyone can agree on. There is no silver bullet to bring back affordable housing.
6: Those days are gone now. There's no getting around market conditions. You have the construction costs as they are. You have the operating costs as they are right now. Interest rates are what they are right now.
5: I think we can create better incentives to stimulate the private sector.
4: We have high standards when it comes to our living situation. Everyone wants to live within the S-Bahn loop. Everyone wants to live on their own as much as possible, and if possible, at a very low cost. That's a problem. Politicians need to address it.
1: Building with fewer rules could lower construction costs. Building on more land could increase supply. And converting empty office buildings could make use of space that already exists. But making the numbers add up to affordable is a complex task, subject to ever-changing factors.
7: There needs to be continued political efforts to ensure that everyone has access to affordable housing.
8: Kostengünstig zu wohnen.

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14: Neuschwanstein Castle. The Bavarian Alps, Oktoberfest in Munich, Lake Königssee and Lake Chiemsee are just some of the most popular tourist attractions in Bavaria. Germany's largest federal state by area is also its most visited. We'll show you 10 Bavarian highlights from picturesque Bamberg to the Zugspitze. So, let's start in Bamberg, in northern Bavaria. The old town is considered a unique masterpiece of urban architecture. It has a mix of architectural styles from the High Middle Ages to the Baroque period. The city has been a UNESCO World Heritage Site since 1993. The old town is spread across seven hills, each crowned with a church, earning Bamberg the nickname Franconian Rome. In Bamberg Cathedral, you'll find the Bamberg Rider, a statue dating back to the 13th century. Don't miss out on Bamberg's remarkable landmark, the Old Town Hall, which stands right in the middle of the river. According to local legend, when the bishop refused to provide the citizens with land for the town hall, they simply built it on an artificial island. Our next stop is Nuremberg. Here too, you'll find charming half-timbered houses, historic churches and bridges. And towering above it all is the Imperial Castle. It dates back to the 11th century and bears witness to the city's importance in the Middle Ages. For centuries, the city was a favored residence of German kings and emperors and the site of numerous imperial diets. The clockwork figures at the Church of Our Lady depict the seven prince electors paying homage to Emperor Charles IV. They commemorate a law that established rules for the election of the German king. And every year before Christmas, the square in front of the Church of Our Lady becomes the setting for a festive holiday event. The Christ Child appears on the balcony to officially open the Nuremberg Christkindlmarkt. And next to the Church of Our Lady, you'll find the Schöner Brunnen, or Beautiful Fountain, built in 1396. And while you're in Nuremberg, you can visit the former Nazi Party rally grounds on the outskirts of the city. The monumental Congress Hall, which was never completed, is a striking example of the Nazis' megalomania. Today, many areas of the site are in use by the city. There's also a documentation centre where you can learn more about consequences of Nazi rule and its crimes. It also explores the special role Nuremberg played as the city of the Nazi Party rallies. The next stop on our tour of Bavaria is Rothenburg ob der Tauber, a town that's popular with visitors from around the world. Rothenburg ob der Tauber has changed very little since the 13th century. With its towers, gables, gates, narrow streets and half-timbered houses, you'll hardly find a more beautiful example of typical Bavarian architecture. And, by the way, the spirit of Christmas is alive here year-round at Käthe Wohlfahrt's Christmas shop. You'll find everything you could possibly need for the holiday season. Another remarkable feature of Rothenburg is its well-preserved city wall. It stretches 4 kilometers around the old town. For a great view, head up to the tower of the town hall. From there, Rothenburg in all its splendor lies at your feet. The next stop on our tour of Bavaria is Regensburg. You can see its church long before you reach the city. It's one of the most important Gothic cathedrals in Germany. Another landmark is the Stone Bridge. It has spanned the Danube for around 900 years. For a great local snack, go to the Historische Wurstküche next to the Stone Bridge for a Bratwurst. It's fast food.

with a long tradition. Not far from Regensburg, you'll find one of Germany's most iconic national monuments, the Walhalla. Since 1842, it has housed busts and memorials to honour prominent German-speaking figures, including Mozart, Beethoven, Rubens, and Goethe. Bavaria's capital, Munich, should be on every trip through Bavaria. Among its many highlights are Marienplatz with its town halls and its famous Glockenspiel. The English Garden with surfers riding the waves on the Eisbach. And Nymphenburg Palace. For almost 100 years, the sprawling complex served as the summer residence of the Bavarian electors and kings. Nymphenburg Palace is one of the largest palaces in Germany. For many travellers, visiting Munich during Oktoberfest is a must, although the city can definitely get crowded. Every year, around 6 million visitors flock to the Wiesn, as the world's largest folk festival is also known. Every year, from mid-September to early October, you'll see plenty of Bavarian traditions, from traditional outfits to the beer tents. During Oktoberfest, you can party like a local. It doesn't get much more Bavarian than this. When in Bavaria, be sure to explore its spectacular nature, including Lake Chiemsee, southeast of Munich. The largest lake in the state is also known as the Bavarian Sea. From here, you can enjoy views of the Alps too. The so-called fairy tale king, Ludwig II, also appreciated this lake's beauty. He had one of his fantastical royal palaces built on Herren Chiemsee Island. The Herren Chiemsee Palace was inspired by the Palace of Versailles. The Hall of Mirrors, for example, is based on the one found in Versailles. The king used the palace as a residence for only a few days. He died before it was completed, and it then opened to the public as a museum. Now it's time to head into the Alps. The picturesque town of Berchtesgaden at the foot of the Watzmann is a good starting point. It has around 8,000 inhabitants. And you can't miss visiting Lake Königssee, surrounded by steep rock faces and reaching depths of up to 190 meters. It's one of Germany's cleanest lakes. Only electric boats can operate on its waters. You can also learn more here about a dark chapter in German history. The landscape impressed Adolf Hitler too. Nearby, on the Obersalzberg, he had a mountain retreat called the Berghof built. The estate was later destroyed during the final days of the war. The Obersalzberg Documentation Center shows how Hitler planned prosecution, war and genocide here. Today, it serves as a place of learning and remembrance about the Nazi era. For the next scenic highlight, head to the town of Garmisch-Partenkirchen. On Richardstrasse in the Partenkirchen district, you'll find postcard-perfect Bavarian scenery. And just outside of the town, you can hike through the Partnach Gorge. The deep, narrow gorge is one of the most impressive in Germany and is a designated natural monument. The highlight of Garmisch-Partenkirchen is the Zugspitze, Germany's highest mountain. A cable car takes you comfortably up to the 2,962-meter-high summit. And then, at the top, you'll find Germany's only glacier ski area. In winter, the high-altitude slopes offer ideal conditions for skiing. A popular destination in Bavaria at any time of year is Neuschwanstein Castle. King Ludwig II's vision of a medieval knight's castle set against the backdrop of the Ammergau Alps. The village of Hohenschwangau below attracts crowds of visitors all year round. King Ludwig II grew up not far from here. Even after becoming king, he preferred spending time in the mountains rather than at his residence in Munich. Shortly after he became king of Bavaria, he began building Neuschwanstein. But the castle was never finished. That's why the throne room still has no throne. Together with King Ludwig II's other palaces, Neuschwanstein is a UNESCO World Heritage Site.
The final stop on our tour of Bavaria's highlights is Oberstdorf in the Allgäu region. Germany's southernmost municipality lies at an altitude of around 800 meters. It's pure alpine bliss. In summer, you can go hiking in the Allgäu High Alps Nature Reserve. And in winter, it's time for winter sports. Here at the Schattenberg Ski Jump, the Four Hills Tournament kicks off every year. The highest ski area in the Allgäu is on the Nebelhorn Mountain at an altitude of 2,224 meters. And that brings us to the end of our tour of 10 highlights in southern Germany. Have you ever been to Bavaria?

0: Inhale. And exhale. Marks the rhythm of our life. Our lungs bring in vital oxygen and affect so much more. Our mood, stress level, and blood pressure. Our lungs are serious multitaskers. So breathe in and check out these tips for keeping them healthy.
1: In good shape. Coming up. A Tuesday morning in New York, not a cloud in the sky. A few minutes later, the world is different and has never been the same again. 25 years after 9/11.
2: Were we successful after spending a few trillion dollars on the war on terror? And who's winning?
1: The day that changed the world. In 45 minutes. To the point. Strong opinions, clear positions, international perspectives.
3: AI experts are sounding the alarm. New AI agents are acting on their own, raising fears that humans may be losing control. Should governments step in, or would regulation slow down the global tech race? On To The Point, we ask, are humans still in control?
1: To The Point. In 2 hours.

0: If you want to understand China, you'll have to understand Chen Minmao.
1: To some, he's an icon. To others, a tyrant. Mao Zedong, founder of modern China.
0: He was a monster who was responsible for millions of people's deaths.
1: From revolutionary to China's most powerful figure, he pursued his vision for the People's Republic with ruthless determination.
0: The system produced a monster and couldn't stop it.
1: Fifty years after Mao's death, how does his legacy continue to shape this superpower? Mao, China's Red Emperor, starts October 3rd on DW.
2: We are at war. It's a political war.
1: The nation once called a shining beacon of democracy is in turmoil.
3: These are bad people. These are people that want to destroy our country. We're not going to let it happen.
1: Professors are receiving death threats and leaving the U.S.
4: It really is an authoritarian takeover.
1: What fuels the fervor of the MAGA enthusiasts?
5: You can keep calling us fascist, Nazi, I could care less.
1: Jan Dundar and Trump's America. Democracy under attack. 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

0: Christina was terminally ill with a lung disease. Today, she's playing with her children again.
1: You have to have the mindset of a fighter. You have to want it so badly and fight so hard. If it weren't for my children, if I hadn't always known that I was doing this for my family, I don't know if I'd have fought so hard. I don't think so.
0: That story and more coming up on In Good Shape, the DW Health Show.
1: Christina Schmitz received a devastating diagnosis, incurable pulmonary fibrosis. The lung tissue becomes increasingly damaged and scarred and breathing difficult. The worst thing you can do when you're struggling to breathe is panic. That's why even when I had severe coughing fits and felt I was suffocating, I always tried to tell myself, okay, no panicking. You have to stay calm. I tried to keep breathing calmly, but all I could manage was this. She kept getting pneumonia and would have to stay in hospital. She'd send her family photos and voice messages, wanting to stay strong. I think it's incredibly hard to see someone you love suffering. My husband said he could see me getting smaller and smaller, fading away. Toward the end, I started crying at one point because he parked the car 150 meters away. I really cried. I thought, I can't do this. Only a lung transplant could save her life. She was put on the waiting list for a donor organ. But she knew that every day people on the list die waiting for a new organ. At Christmas, I thought that would be the last time that I'd bake cookies. I'd never have thought that kneading dough could leave me gasping for breath. But just the kneading with 6 litres of oxygen was so exhausting that I thought that's the last time I'll ever make Christmas cookies. That was December 2024. She began making arrangements for her funeral, discussing everything with the funeral director. But then, one evening, she got a phone call. When the phone rang, I suddenly had this feeling. I answered and just said, oh my God. There it was, the news. We have an organ for you. My 3 favourite people were already sitting next to me crying because they knew immediately what was going on. There was laughter and crying. News like that brings so much hope. But there's also the fear that this might still be the last time you say goodbye. At the hospital, everything was set up for the lung transplant. The operation would usually take 6 to 8 hours. 10 hours later, they were still operating. 12 hours, 14 hours, the doctors would not give up on her. They fought incredibly hard for me. A nurse told my husband afterwards, tonight we saw that your wife is a fighter. It wasn't entirely clear that it would work out. Christina Schmitz is deeply appreciative of her personal miracle. For me personally, this is the greatest gift I've ever received, and it's mine. I was given this gift by a wonderful person who made that decision. Just thank you.
2: Einfach danke.
0: Without our lungs, we couldn't breathe. Without breathing, we'd have no oxygen. And without oxygen, we couldn't live.
3: Inhale. Exhale. This rhythm shapes our lives. Sometimes we breathe quickly. Sometimes slowly. The lungs set the pace for many other organs. They even affect our mood. Pretty much all cells need oxygen to power their furnaces.

0: produces the mitochondria. These produce energy 24/7 using a process of bit-like combustion. It creates a waste product, carbon dioxide, or CO2. The lung's job is to get oxygen into the bloodstream and expel carbon dioxide, a super important task. In fact, it's so crucial that other parts of the body have to pitch in. The diaphragm and the muscles between the ribs expand the lungs, drawing air into the mouth and down the bronchial tubes. The lung's tissue is made up of millions of tiny air sacs called alveoli. This is where the exchange of oxygen and carbon dioxide takes place. The lower part of the brainstem keeps a close eye on how much oxygen and carbon dioxide are in the blood and adjusts our breathing accordingly. And that's not all. Our body's built-in alarm center, the sympathetic nervous system, reacts to our emotions. When we're afraid, it cranks up our breathing. That makes sure the brain and the muscles get the extra oxygen they need. Once we feel safe, the parasympathetic nervous system slows our breathing again, and everything calms down. The process can be reversed, because we can consciously control our breathing, making it quicker or slower, or even holding our breath. And that affects the entire body. Calm, deep breathing lowers the pulse and blood pressure, reduces stress and anxiety, calms us down, and improves focus. Even boosts our motor skills and helps us fall asleep.
1: When you fall asleep, your muscles relax, including those in your tongue and throat. Your tongue slips backwards, in some cases narrowing the airway, causing the soft tissue to vibrate. This can lead to pauses in breathing, a type of snoring that's dangerous. Alcohol increases muscle relaxation. Sleeping on your back also promotes snoring, as your tongue is more likely to slip back. Risk factors include anatomical characteristics and being overweight. Heiko Stopper is heading to the hospital. He works here as a respiratory therapist, but today he's not going to work. He's a patient himself. That's because he snores loudly and frequently. 12 years ago, he was diagnosed with obstructive sleep apnea. Tonight, he's spending the night in the sleep lab. I kept waking up at night, drenched in sweat, and during the day, I was really tired. That reduced my ability to concentrate. I struggled to focus on my work. By noon, I was tired. I always felt like I could just lie down and sleep. During one assessment, his breathing paused 35 times an hour. Over time, that can be dangerous. With every pause, the level of oxygen in the blood drops, so your body wakes you up. Levels of the stress hormone adrenaline also increase. Sleep specialist Joachim Glockner warns that sleep apnea can have serious consequences. Feeling tired during the day is one factor, but another is the increased risk of cardiovascular disease. Sleep apnea usually causes high blood pressure, with all the complications that can bring. Increased risk of strokes and heart attacks. That's why it's so important to treat this condition. Heiko Stopper was given a CPAP mask designed to normalize his breathing during sleep. It's the standard treatment for obstructive sleep apnea. The mask is placed over the nose or mouth and is connected via a tube to a small device that continually pumps air into the airways. This gentle, constant positive pressure keeps the throat open, preventing the airway from closing even when the muscles relax during sleep. This stops the interruptions in breathing. Oxygen levels remain stable and snoring is also significantly reduced. Heiko Stopper is very happy with the mask and now uses it every night. I tried one night without it after losing weight to see what it was like, but it didn't work. The mask is fine for me. I take it on vacation, on business trips. For camping, there are small battery-powered devices that you can take for one night. No problem. Patients are also encouraged to address lifestyle factors that exacerbate sleep apnea. Lose weight, change your lifestyle, limit your alcohol intake, and avoid alcohol for 3 hours before bedtime. Your last meal shouldn't be too late either. And turn off electronic devices at least 1 hour before going to bed. Today's assessment at Heiko Stopper's sleep lab is just a checkup. All the sleep data are recorded during the test. Joachim Glockner can then assess how effective the mask is. He's confident the results will be good. Heiko Stopper has lost a lot of weight, which can have a positive effect on sleep apnea and snoring. The next morning, it's time for the evaluation. Your treatment is working very well. You're averaging at just half an apnea episode per hour. That's an optimal treatment outcome. Heiko Stopper must continue to wear the mask each night. I generally get along fine with the mask, but are there any new alternative treatments? We look for alternatives if the standard therapy doesn't work. The basics are stabilize your weight or sleep on your side, or a combination of the two. Some people use a custom-made mouth guard in combination with a CPAP mask and achieve good results that way. The mouth guard works rather like an orthodontic brace. It gently pushes your lower jaw forward at night. This increases the space in the upper airways, allowing air to flow more easily. Surgery can also be an option for complex cases where the patient doesn't get on with the mask. Here, none of that is necessary. For Heiko Stopper, the mask works perfectly. Coughing fits that last for minutes at a time, especially at night. Whooping cough often continues for weeks. The coughing is really uncontrollable, with little or no time to catch your breath. It often ends in vomiting. People strain their muscles from coughing. In older patients with osteoporosis, it can even result in broken ribs. The coughing can last up to 3 months in total. That's what happened to Felix. For the 14-year-old, it all began after summer vacation with agonizing coughing fits. When I was coughing a lot, I noticed I was getting stomach aches. It was just so exhausting, and it was really extreme compared to other types of cough. Whooping cough is extremely contagious. If you come into contact with someone who's infected, your chances of catching it are around 80% unless you're vaccinated. Tiny droplets produced when coughing or speaking spread the whooping cough bacteria from one person to another. The bacteria target the respiratory tract. Normally, tiny hair-like structures called cilia move back and forth, keeping the bronchi and lungs free of dust and foreign particles. The whooping cough bacteria penetrate deep into the lungs and attach themselves to the mucous membranes. There they multiply and produce toxins. These toxins irritate the mucous membranes and destroy the cilia. That results in the typical spasmodic dry cough. Whooping cough is often diagnosed late. This is because in the first 2 weeks, the symptoms resemble those of a common cold. Only later does the cough become increasingly severe. By then, the toxins have spread throughout the lungs, but treatment is only effective in the early stages. Rather than waiting 3 weeks before deciding to act, seek treatment early. Then antibiotics can really shorten the duration of the illness and the symptoms. Antibiotics eliminate the bacteria, but the toxins continue to cause damage in the lungs for weeks afterwards, and the coughing persists. When babies contract whooping cough, it's especially dangerous. They can even die due to interruptions in their breathing. The children are really sick and can't feed either. Then you have to act fast. We admit very young children to the hospital. They have to be monitored so we can tell if they're having apnea episodes, these pauses in breathing. Infants are often infected by adults or older children around them who aren't fully vaccinated and who often don't even realize they're infected. That's why it's especially important for the adults in their lives to be fully vaccinated, so they don't unknowingly have whooping cough and infect the children. Infants are especially at risk during their first few months. Babies are supposed to get 3 vaccinations during their first year of life, but they aren't fully protected until around 5 months of age, after the second vaccination. It's very important that all newborns receive their primary immunizations on time. Ideally, the process should begin even earlier. Pregnant women are advised to get vaccinated during the 3rd trimester so that they can provide their babies with some protection right from birth. Then comes the primary immunization. But the vaccine's protection doesn't last very long, which is why booster shots are so important. The first booster is given around elementary school age and the second during teenage years. In addition, at least one more vaccination is recommended for every adult. This is often forgotten. You might want to check at your next doctor's appointment. And if you're not sure how long it's been since your last whooping cough jab, be sure to check your vaccination record.
2: A persistent cough is a warning sign. It could be caused by asthma or even heartburn, where stomach acid enters the airwaves. But sometimes a cough can be a symptom of lung cancer, in most cases caused by smoking. Every year, about 2.5 million people are diagnosed with the disease worldwide. Early detection significantly improves the chances of recovery.
1: Lucien Matai is 48 years old. For 30 years, he smoked between 40 and 60 cigarettes a day, but not anymore. He says there's no going back now. Absolutely not. I will never smoke again. I feel like I've been reborn. A chance discovery saved his life. He went to the doctor with a stomachache. His doctor couldn't find the cause and referred him for a scan. That's when lung cancer was discovered, in its early stages. He underwent surgery immediately and is now recovered. More than 50% of lung cancer patients are diagnosed at an advanced stage, which we cannot cure. At best, we can improve their prognosis for several months, or in some cases years, but sadly we can't cure them. Lucien Matai was very lucky. He no longer needs any further treatment after the surgery. The best case scenario. Such patients are considered cured with a very good prognosis. To give heavy smokers the best chance of survival, Germany, like many countries, offers lung cancer screening. It's offered to older smokers who have smoked for many years. The screening is performed using a so-called low-dose CT scan, which Lucien Matai also underwent. The scan is offered at radiology practices and centres across Germany. With low-dose computer tomography, we can visualise even the smallest round lesions on a CT scan, and we achieve an 80 to 90% reduction in radiation exposure compared to a normal CT, which corresponds to the natural exposure that everyone receives anyway from background radiation over a few months. But do the benefits of the screening justify even this level of radiation exposure? And what about the risk of false alarms leading to unnecessary treatment? Large studies have shown that lung cancer mortality can be significantly reduced by about 20%. It's important to understand that we're not preventing lung cancer, rather we're detecting it earlier at a stage when it can be cured. Studies have also shown that women especially benefit from lung cancer screening. That's because the incidence of lung cancer has been rising among women in recent years, unlike with men. Lung cancer is now the 3rd most common cancer among women, after breast and colorectal cancer. And among men, it's even the second most common after prostate cancer. The main cause of lung cancer is still smoking. In women, it causes 8 out of 10 cases, and in men, as many as 9 out of 10. But there's also good news. A lot of progress has been made in diagnosing lung cancer, including in bronchoscopy, where an endoscope is inserted into the bronchi. Thanks to improved navigation techniques, our diagnostic capabilities are becoming increasingly precise. We can now reach lesions where we used to say, let's wait and see. We can now do a biopsy much more effectively and precisely, and may soon be able to treat them more effectively as well. Tumor boards are crucial for success. This is where treatment options are discussed and decided upon. Lucia Matai's case was also discussed. If such a small lesion glows that brightly, it's either an infection or a small lung cancer tumor. To us, it looks more like a small tumor. You're young and otherwise healthy, so we should remove it. Lucia Matai underwent surgery, and it was indeed cancer. Thanks to a newly developed color-coding system, even smaller tumors than his can be located and removed during surgery. As part of lung cancer screening, doctors in Germany are supposed to refer eligible patients to a radiologist. If the findings are abnormal, they are reviewed at specialized centers. If treatment is required, patients are then sent to selected cancer clinics. Lucien Matai knows how lucky he was. After that, quitting smoking was a no-brainer. It was very simple. The first few days were tough, but thank God, after the surgery and the hospital stay, I stopped. Lucien Matai was lucky. Early detection saves lives, just like with many other types of cancer.
2: People who quit smoking can get their lungs back in shape. Running clears out your bronchial tubes and improves the flow of oxygen to your bloodstream.
1: I'm not a runner. I've only ever run when I was late for catching my tram or train. 25 to 35 is a good time to start exercising. I'm a year away from turning 35, so I'm starting now. For 6 weeks now, Sindhu Shri has been going to training sessions for running. My job involves too much sitting. I have a lot of meetings and just sit all day. And all the stress takes a toll on our muscles. It's tiring. First, they have to warm up. Sindhu's running group meets every Thursday. The course goes for 10 weeks, after which they're supposed to be able to run 10 kilometers. People come for different reasons. I hadn't exercised for 30 years. A friend who's a coach here said to me, you're joining now. I started running last year with a beginner's class. The goal was to run for 15 to 20 minutes, and I started to enjoy it. Jan Lessmann is here to help them reach the 10-kilometer mark. Every running group has a dedicated coach, armed with tips for the runners. Always take a 2-minute break in between, and it would be great if the faster runners could come back to join the group again. The groups meet once a week. All participants are supposed to run twice more on their own so they can increase their distance. And off they go. For the first lap, they have to run for 8 minutes. Sindhu's at the back, but she's not lost her sense of humour. We're the protectors. We keep everyone here safe. We run at the back and make sure everyone's safe. Then they take a 2-minute walking break. The coach says the group is keeping a good pace. After about 3 weeks, your cardiovascular system adapts, and then you have the advantage that you breathe more slowly. Regular running strengthens the heart so it pumps more effectively. As a result, it needs to beat less frequently to supply the body with oxygen. The lungs benefit from improved blood circulation, so they filter inhaled air more effectively. The intestinal muscles also get moving, which stimulates the metabolism. Muscles and bones are strengthened and the brain

0: and shows improved concentration and less stress. Even after just a short time, your breathing adjusts. The blood receives more oxygen, even if you haven't exercised in a long time. There are all kinds of reasons why people get out of the habit of exercising. We want them to pick it up again with the help of the athletics coaches and the group dynamic and get fit again. Sindhu's group has finished for today. A quick glance at the step counter on their watches shows they managed 5 kilometres today, part jogging, part walking. They're quite happy with that. I'm always worried that it might be too much. Is it 5 minutes, 6 minutes, 8 minutes? But when we run with the group, I get a burst of energy. And she'll need that energy. After all, she's training to run a full 10 kilometres in one go.
1: Running with a group is great, but careful when you schedule it. You wouldn't want to miss the next episode of In Good Shape. Bye for now and see you soon.

0: A Tuesday morning in New York, not a cloud in the sky. A few minutes later, the world is different and has never been the same again. 25 years after 9/11.
1: Were we successful after spending a few trillion dollars on the war on terror? And who's winning?
0: The day that changed the world. In 15 minutes. To the point. Strong opinions, clear positions, international perspectives.
2: AI experts are sounding the alarm. New AI agents are acting on their own, raising fears that humans may be losing control. Should governments step in, or would regulations slow down the global tech race? On To The Point, we ask, are humans still in control?
0: To The Point. In 90 minutes.

0: local conflicts, for territorial influence, about feuds that go back centuries, or for drugs and money. What do such disputes have to do with the rest of us? How explosive are they on a global scale? We take a look at how things began and where they can lead. Decoding Conflicts, our documentary series on YouTube.
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1: This is DW News, our top stories. Experts commissioned by the UN's top human rights body say they have found reasonable grounds to believe the United States committed war crimes in two attacks on Iran, including a strike on a school in the southern city of Minab. The non-binding report could eventually be used by prosecutors in international courts. The U.S. has rejected the findings. Former Russian President Dmitry Medvedev has been among those casting their ballots in Russia's three-day parliamentary election. President Vladimir Putin's party is all but guaranteed to win. It's the first vote to elect members of the Duma since the full-scale invasion of Ukraine, and only parties that broadly support Putin are permitted to run. The EU has condemned the vote, saying it takes place under institutionalized repression. Polling is also taking place in Russian-occupied areas of Ukraine. Authorities in Ukraine say Russian drones have triggered a fire that destroyed a shopping mall in Zaporizhia, injuring one person. Another 20 people were injured in a drone barrage that targeted the Kyiv region. And Russian artillery also damaged an apartment block in the frontline city of Nikopol that had already been hit by Russian shelling 2 years earlier.
2: I wish I could have done more to save you.
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4: The saying goes, you don't poke a bear in the eye, unless you're Canadian Prime Minister Mark Carney and your country and half of the rest of the world is cheering you on. So you just keep on poking. The bear is Donald Trump, and today PM Carney was at it again in front of the European Parliament. Not quite a home crowd, or not yet, but the day after Ursula von der Leyen proposed that Canada could become an associate member of the European Union, Mark Carney sketched out the reason why Canada might hope to join and what they would bring to the table. And yes, he did some more poking.
5: I'm not proposing a third bloc in order to become a great power rival only with better manners. We do not seek power to dominate others. On the contrary, we are pursuing resilience so no one can control our open markets, impair our sovereignty, threaten our territorial integrity, or undermine our freedoms, our democracies, our rule of law.
4: Okay, so Trump has not taken that latest bait laid out by Carney there in Strasbourg. How he might feel about the EU Parliament having a laugh at his expense. But he has made it clear his feelings about how he sees the idea of Canada formally going into business with Europe.
6: No, I think it's laughable. Look, the whole thing with Canada. Canada's been a terrible trade partner. And no, I don't see that. And if they do that, if I think it's at all a hostile act, I will put very serious tariffs or stop trading with Europe on many things. So if they do that, if Europe does that with a bad intention, if it's a good intention, that's fine. If it's a bad intention, we'll put very heavy tariffs on Europe.
4: Right, so tariffs are back on the table. And with that, we're speaking with Abigail Hall, Professor of Economics at the University of Tampa and Senior Fellow at the Independent Institute. Abigail, I think it was 18 months since we spoke around the time of Liberation Day when the US President unveiled his tariff board. A lot has happened since then. A lot has happened in the last 24 hours too. From the US perspective, I wonder why or how could the US President see Canada joining or more closely aligning with the EU as a threat to US interests?
7: So in terms of how this might potentially threaten U.S. interest, at least from an economic perspective, the idea that Canada is going to broaden their trade relationship with the European Union is not some kind of direct economic threat to the United States. There's a

0: constant poking, if you will, the taco tags. Is there a sense from people who keep following the trade economics, the economics, not the politics, the actual tariff levels, that what the US president says and threatens does not always materialise, or, as you allude to, is there a real chance that he could follow through and really be ready to take the anti-Canada, anti-EU tariffs to the next level?
1: So there's some potential options here, or it's not necessarily set in stone. So certainly what you are pointing out, the fact that we have had these on again, off again, one level, another level, you know, tariffs being enacted and pulled and changed. There's a lot of what economists refer to as regime uncertainty around tariffs, meaning we're not really sure, or it's really difficult for us to plan what these kinds of trade relationships and the tariffs are going to look like either now or immediately in the future. One of the things that we can say about the tariffs, however, is that even though the kind of broad sweeping tariffs that were initially put in place have been struck down by the U.S. Supreme Court, this doesn't mean that the administration lacks options when it comes to tariffs. And so with the Canadian case specifically, we are seeing things like more intensive sector targeted tariffs. And those are certainly things that the president in his capacity could do. There is, however, a really important kind of counter to this, which is that there's a lot of U.S. industry which is directly tied to Canada and to Canadian exports. And so to the extent that that begins really hurting U.S. business interest, there's going to be a strong kind of counter in a way that it politically could be very important.
0: Yeah, and looking from the EU-Canada side, Abigail, they are enjoying each other's political company. How might Carney's policy of strengthening middle powers, if we play that out, what Canada is proposing to do or alluding to, is it a thing, the middle powers? Has the effect of the US turning on some of its traditional allies really started to move and shift the way trade is already done around the world? Has there been a shift?
1: So I think that what's really happening here is you are having some different states who are paying really close attention to how concentrated or how diverse their trade partnerships are. So from the Canadian context, 71% of their exports are coming to the United States. It's not realistic that the European Union would replace the United States as Canada's dominant trading partner. But more closer ties with the EU can certainly provide an important large potential market for Canadian producers, which alleviates some of those economic pressures that the US government may try to impose on our neighbors to the north. From the Europeans' perspective, you're looking at concerns about reliance on Chinese materials, as well as reliance on Russia for certain materials like oil. And Canada provides a potentially very secure, politically aligned trading partner in a way which, again, reduces reliance on partners that have either proven to be not reliable or subject to intensive disruption.
0: And so with that, I think the important, just simple question is, what kind of effect could that have on the US economy? I think you laid out the case really well as to the how much Canada can do. You put it really clearly. But what kind of effect, if they do everything that they want and Carney has all of his wishes, what kind of effect could that have on the US economy?
1: So realistically, if you see this kind of more intensive integration between Canada and the European Union, and say Canada was to become this associate member in the EU, I don't really anticipate that this would have substantially kind of detrimental economic effects to the United States, even if you start looking out again 5-7 years. And that again has to do with existing supply lines, supply chains, shipping cost and other types of costs just going across oceans in terms of trade compared to the US and Canada. But the more kind of pressing potential problem for the US economy is if, as a result of these potential or actualized trade agreements between Canada and Europe, that the US government would impose more intensive trade restrictions on our trading partners, which not only impacts our trading partners, but has very, very intensive domestic implications as well.
0: In terms of the trade specialists and the economists, and Trump aside, what is the view?

0: You from inside of the states of Canada's move among the more objective political and economic observers in the US. Is it understood that they have to go down this path?
1: So from an economic perspective, this honestly makes a lot of sense if you're looking at it, again, just as an economist assessing what it is that the Canadian government and the EU is attempting to do, which is they're recognizing the potential drawbacks to having so much concentration in the US as a trading partner and what it means when those trade relationships are not necessarily reliable. And so from that perspective, at least from the economists that I'm talking with, is this is perfectly understandable as a very reasonable choice by the Canadian government to attempt to diversify its portfolio of trading partners so that they can have, again, not a total diversion away from the United States, but have a mechanism that not only allows them alternative economic avenues, but also is a way of reducing the potential kind of U.S. economic leverage in the Canadian context.
0: I want to finish where we started. A great power rival only with better manners. It does seem a clear sideswipe at Donald Trump. I'll leave it to you as whether you want to expand or buy into the words of Canadian PM Carney. But I might ask you if you think, if you think the market, not the politics, but the economic markets, don't flinch too much or as much anymore when new alliances are forming and Donald Trump is reacting.
1: So I think that one of the things that we've certainly seen is that markets still can and do react to policy pronouncements from the U.S. government. And again, that doesn't necessarily change when you have Donald Trump or someone else occupying the White House. But certainly all of the economic churn and the pronouncements and again, the on-again, off-again nature of trade policy in particular has certainly, I think, dulled a lot of people's kind of intuition when it comes to taking these policies at their face value versus anticipating that there are going to be subsequent changes. But in terms of thinking about kind of how this works, this is really an illustration of this kind of messy intersection between economics and politics. And so ultimately what this is revealing is that we can start talking about politics, or we could talk about political swipes or political egos, but at the end of the day, economic costs are significant, and they're not just borne by policymakers. They're borne by everyday people, whether they're in the US, they're in Canada, or they're within the EU or elsewhere in the world.
0: Abigail Hall, always a pleasure. Professor of Economics at the University of Tampa and Senior Fellow at the Independent Institute. Always a pleasure. Really appreciate your time. Thanks again.
1: Thank you.
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0: In Manhattan, the journalists at the base of the towers were trying their best to do their job amid chaos and remain professional.
1: The big thing, the Washington Post said, you know, you have to have everyone on the record. You have to have their professions.
0: NYPD Fire Chief Joe Pfeiffer had set up his command center in the North Tower. From there, he followed the firefighters' progress in the South Tower.
2: Battalion Chief Oriel Palmer was able to take an elevator to the 41st floor and gave radio transmissions asking for fire units to come in. We heard another loud roar, but it was different. This was like if you ever stand underneath a train trestle and hear a train coming overhead, the noise got louder and louder.
0: At 9:59, 56 minutes after the crash, the unthinkable. The South Tower collapsed like a house of cards. At that very moment, Kristen Shaughnessy, a reporter for New York One, was reporting live by phone from the base of the building.
3: It's just coming down, Pat. It is just coming down. Pat, the debris is flying. I'm gonna run.
4: I kept talking, but then I was like, I have to. And an FBI agent said, you have to run or you're gonna die. And we both ran. I was like, whatever he's doing, I'm gonna do. And he was running too. So obviously you're gonna follow what he's doing.
1: There is this cloud of dust that is forming around me. And at that moment, we all run for our lives.
4: That big swirl of smoke is following you. But it, you know, people are falling and tripping or whatever, and everybody stopped. Everybody stopped and picked that person up.
1: Another souvenir or thing you never forget is this metallic smell. And no matter where I've been in the last 25 years, if anything comes back, I can, that smell is resurrected in my mind. You never forget that smell.
0: Fire Chief Pfeiffer was in the North Tower amid the rubble, still being filmed by the French crew.
2: And then the entire lobby goes completely dark, where you can't see the hand in front of your face. And I realized that I had to pull my firefighters out. And I got on my radio and I said,
5: Tower One, all units, evacuate the building.
2: And this was probably the first time in history that a fire chief pulled firefighters out of the building when there was over 1,000 people still inside.
0: Live on the air, TV presenters were stunned. They couldn't fathom that the tower had collapsed and was completely gone.
6: I'll tell you that I can't see that second tower, but there was a cascade of sparks and fire and now just encased in smoke. What is behind it, I cannot tell you.
0: At 10:04, New York Police Department helicopters circled the World Trade Center. They noticed that the remaining tower was leaning dangerously and relayed the information to officers on the ground, who ordered officers to evacuate immediately.
2: And they gave the message, the top 15 floors are glowing red, that the corner of the building is starting to buckle. Pull everybody back. It's not going to take much longer. And that message never got to the fire department.
0: At the time, the fire department and police used separate radio frequencies. The firefighters didn't hear the NYPD's warning and remained at the base of the North Tower.
2: How could that possibly happen at this most critical time?
0: At 10:28, the North Tower collapsed, claiming the lives of the majority of the 343 firefighters who lost their lives at the World Trade Center.

0: was out in the street. I made it out of the North Tower, and I'm actually standing in front of the North Tower. And all of a sudden, we heard that loud roar again. But this time, somebody said, the building's collapsing. And we started to run. And then this beautiful summer day, that was full of bright sunshine, goes completely dark.
1: Journalists witnessed the tragedy unfold before their eyes, leaving them speechless.
2: Good Lord. There are no words.
1: More than 2,700 people in the towers had just died. Radio frequencies fell silent. A thick layer of gray ash completely covered Lower Manhattan. Everyone at the scene was in a state of shock.
3: 9. I am walking through streets that are completely abandoned. It's absolutely silent except the muffled, distant sounds of firefighters and police officers talking. And there's pieces of debris and abandoned shoes on the ground. All I can think of is what deafening silence I am surrounded by.
4: I think it was barefoot. I went to get on another payphone on the east side. So when you're in that mode, you're just working, trying to get information. So there was no time to think about how you're impacted. I mean, I felt very lucky, because how do you survive that and other people don't? It's, you know, that's just kind of a luck of the draw.
0: And what went through my mind was, who survived? Who's trapped? At this point, the next move was to rescue those that were trapped in piles of debris.
1: As the towers collapsed, air traffic controllers were closely monitoring United Airlines Flight 93. It, too, had switched off its transponder and turned off course.
5: My assumption was it was headed toward Washington, D.C. And to me, I immediately assumed there was a struggle on board the aircraft.
1: At 10:03, the plane crashed into a field near Shanksville, Pennsylvania. An investigation would later confirm that passengers and crew had fought the terrorists, causing the plane to crash far from its intended target. All 33 passengers and 7 crew members were killed, along with the 4 terrorists.
6: We sent reporters to Pennsylvania to find out, to cover the crash. Reporters find relatives of people around the plane and get their accounts of what they were told by the people on the plane when they revolted and before the crash.
7: We have a correspondent on the scene of the airplane crash outside of Pittsburgh. David Mattingly, are you with us now?
8: Yes, Judy, I'm here. One of the last places you would probably expect to be touched by the violence of an act of terrible terrorism like we have seen today.
1: By 10:20 that morning, the process to ground all civilian aircraft was well underway. Thousands of planes were directed to land. After the shock of the unprecedented attacks, attention turned to identifying the perpetrators and searching for answers. On ABC, Peter Jennings publicly called on authorities to respond.
9: Again, I don't mean to say this in melodramatic terms. Where is the President of the United States? Yeah, the President of the United States led. I know we don't know where he is, but pretty soon the country needs to know where he is.
10: There were no authorities, there were no leaders, there were no public figures, but it was TV.
11: There's no question that midday constitutes a kind of point of recognition when Peter Jennings said, where is the President?
1: The President was still on board Air Force One, cut off from the outside world. At 10:20, the decision was made to land at Barksdale Air Force Base in Louisiana so that the president could contact his staff in Washington. But the journalists on board were given no explanation.
12: I remember telling the press pool that I couldn't tell them where they were going and they couldn't bring their cell phones, where we were going to land.
13: But it turned out that a local news affiliate somehow had learned that Air Force One was coming.
12: The local media in Louisiana, on hearing of the attacks in Washington and New York, first thing they decided to do was send a TV crew out to the local Air Force Base.
13: It was being broadcast live as the plane landed.
12: You can't hide a

0: big blue and white 747 that says United States of America on it. It's really hard to do.
1: Footage captured by local TV stations revealed the improvised nature of the president's arrival. There was no armored car waiting to collect him, just a regular car. Security was on high alert.
0: And when we got off that plane, the Air Force security is in full, battle gear with machine guns drawn. This is not something that's normal for Air Force One, and they're running around. It was tense, and then we drove in a very fast motorcade made up of whatever cars they could find on the base to the base commander's headquarters.
1: The president was finally about to learn of the terrible events that took place while he was in the air. The journalists, too, returned to a new reality.
2: I remember turning my phone on, and I had something like 25 voicemail messages.
0: Everyone knew they had a job to do, but they also have families. And I remember I got a hold of my father, and I said, look, I'm with the president, which was both, probably very safe and also probably not.
2: Then I called my son's mom. I said, tell him I'm with the president, and that's the safest place to be in the world right now. And she said, is it really? I said, actually, I don't know that.
1: To reassure the American public, the president made a brief address to the media.
3: The full resources of the federal government are working to assist local authorities. Make no mistake, the United States will hunt down and punish those responsible.
1: 1:30 in the afternoon. After less than an hour on the ground, the president boarded Air Force One again. At that point, no one knew if the attacks were over. Returning to the White House was too dangerous. Instead, they headed towards Offutt Air Force Base in Nebraska.
0: The president wanted to go back to Washington all day long. And the decision was made to go to Offutt Air Force Base in Nebraska because we were still having so much communications trouble on board Air Force One. There's secure underground facilities at Offutt because of its strategic air command base at the time. And so the decision was made to go to Nebraska.
1: On television, footage of the collapse of the World Trade Center towers played over and over. For Barbie Zelizer, this repetition served a purpose beyond conveying information.
4: I think there is a piece of repetition that is soothing. There is a piece of repetition that is consoling. There is a piece of repetition that softens the blow each time it comes. You are creating a public that has a shared experience, and after that has a shared memory. That the repetition of images performs a ritual that consolidates people. It brings people together. It helps them understand things in similar ways and makes a community out of them.
1: It was the first time the internet had borne witness to an event of such magnitude. Immediately, the new medium adapted and carved out a new role for itself.
5: A number of websites which were otherwise dedicated to other things, science fiction, cookery, hobbies, instantly became sort of news websites because of their ability to kind of see what was happening and then share that kind of material as it was going online, making it available. For most people, it was just a matter of just trying to kind of deal with the chaos around them.
1: Network television began to establish a narrative.
6: Who is responsible for this? Good
7: indication. So once the buildings went down and all the planes had been grounded, our job shifted. What happened? Who did this? Why did they do this? How did they do it? So then our whole reporting method shifted from what is happening right now to why did this happen?
1: Journalists regained their bearings, and security experts like David Enzer began to flesh out the story.
8: And then I started calling my sources in the Central Intelligence Agency, at the Pentagon and the State Department to try to figure out how the government was going to respond to this. to try to figure out how to cover, how best to cover the story of what the U.S. was going to do in response to this. Were we under more attack? Were there more planes coming? No one knew.
9: CNN's David Ensor is in Washington, and he joins us.
6: I'm talking to U.S. officials who are obviously working on who is responsible for this. Their working thesis is that this is overseas terrorism, not domestic.
1: For experts, one name came to mind almost immediately: Al-Qaeda. Thousands of miles away in Sana'a, Yemen, FBI investigator Ali Soufan watched the footage of the towers collapsing. He immediately thought of his former boss, John O'Neill, a man who dedicated most of his career to tracking down Al-Qaeda.
10: He was my former boss. He was the head of the National Security Division of the FBI in New York. And he was a person who focused a big part of his career on hunting Al-Qaeda. John retired about a week before, and ironically, he became the head of security at the World Trade Center just before the World Trade Center attack. So he was my first call after the building collapsed. We didn't know anything about him. I tried to reach out to him so many times, but it always went through voicemail. But then we later heard the bad news that he perished in the attack. What a tragic irony.
1: John O'Neill died in the attacks carried out by the very people he had set out to bring to justice. John O'Neill had been tracking Osama bin Laden since the mid-1990s. The FBI suspected bin Laden was behind the attacks on American soldiers in Mogadishu, Somalia. In February 1998, bin Laden issued a fatwa, a religious ruling calling on Muslims to kill Americans at home and abroad. A threat he justified in an interview with CNN's Peter Arnett from a cave in Afghanistan.
11: The arrogance of the United States regime has reached the point that they occupied Arabia, the holiest place of the Muslim. For this and other acts of aggression and injustice, we have declared jihad against the U.S.
1: He criticized Americans for their support of Israel and for their military bases on holy soil in Saudi Arabia. That same year, U.S. embassies in Kenya and Tanzania were simultaneously targeted by suicide bombings that left 224 people dead and more than 4,500 injured.
10: That definitely shifted the way we look at Al-Qaeda. Now we're looking at them as an active terrorist organization. I was convinced it was Al-Qaeda. Unfortunately, not a lot of people in the U.S. government, especially in our own headquarters, believed that it was Al-Qaeda. John O'Neill supported my view. John O'Neill wanted me to do whatever I can in order to prove that Al-Qaeda is possibly behind that attack.
1: 2 years later, on October 12, 2000, Ali Soufan and John O'Neill were sent to investigate another suicide bombing targeting an American warship, the USS Cole, in the port of Aden, Yemen. 17 American sailors were killed and 39 wounded. At that time, John McLaughlin was the CIA's deputy director. Bin Laden had threatened to bring the fight to America. Still, many officials underestimated the likelihood of a large-scale attack on American soil.
12: CIA had lived with this problem in a way that no other agency had. This had been an obsession of ours since the late 90s for sure, after the embassy attacks in Africa and the USS Cole bombing. There were a lot of people in Washington at that point who could not believe that a group not affiliated with the state could carry this out.
8: It was a failure of imagination. They just could not imagine that a guy with a long beard living in a cave or something would be capable of hitting the United States in a way that would really hurt.
1: In the mid-1990s, a man named Khalid Sheikh Mohammed devised a scheme to hijack commercial airlines and turn them into weapons. He pitched his plan to Osama bin Laden, who eventually approved it and began to prepare. The Al-Qaeda network was extremely difficult for the CIA to infiltrate. Around that time, the agency introduced drones to monitor hostile areas such as Afghanistan.
12: We had seen earlier someone we thought was bin Laden, in other words, a tall individual in a white robe, walking along surrounded by a diamond-shaped escort, which we would assume to be a security detail. And we asked ourselves, what if we could arm a drone? And we began joint work with the Air Force to see if that was possible.
1: The CIA requested government approval to use an armed drone to kill bin Laden.
12: There was a debate. The CIA director said, we know how to do this, but I'm not sure you want us to do this. And the meeting ended with the thought that we would come back and discuss this again. At the time, no one was ready to operate it in an armed mode.
1: At the start of the Bush presidency, the CIA pushed a plan to eliminate al-Qaeda. But the government wasn't ready.

0: In the aftermath of the 9/11 attacks, a small group of demonstrators in East Jerusalem were filmed celebrating. The footage was sent to newsrooms in the US.
1: Palestinians are celebrating what they said was an attack against the United States.
0: The images were broadcast across US networks.
2: TV broadcasts is a recipe. You throw in a little bit of a stereotypical image of who you think is responsible, who can give you some vision of who they think is behind this. The repetition of these images demonizing Muslims created an absolutely certain, right, and I say that in quotation marks, very problematic understanding of who was at fault. The question that everybody walked around with, which was, why do they hate us?
0: The investigation continued. FBI agents had taken over airports, were combing through passenger lists, and two names caught the investigators' eye. Nawaf al-Hazmi and Khalid al-Midhar. The men were known to the CIA. They had been observed at an Al-Qaeda meeting in Kuala Lumpur more than a year before. At around 3 p.m. on September 11th, Air Force One landed at Offutt Air Force Base. The base was equipped with a secure video link to the White House. The president spoke with CIA Director George Tenet and other intelligence officers for a briefing on the investigation. John McLaughlin was there.
3: He asked for our assessment of what had happened, who was responsible. I also spent some time saying why we thought it was not Hezbollah, why we thought it was not Iran, why we thought it was not Iraq or some other place. The principal evidence was the presence of two Al-Qaeda operatives on one of the aircraft. That was a frequent question we got. How is it possible that this group of people who aren't resourced by a country, how are they able to do this? But I also remember that he said, we will find them and destroy them. Okay? Pretty clear mission statement at 3 o'clock in the afternoon.
0: The CIA knew about Nawaf al-Hazmi and Khalid al-Midhar as early as 2000. Still, the terrorists were able to live in the US and take flying lessons. On August 23, 2001, the CIA finally placed the two men on a watch list and passed the information to the FBI, which then began trying to locate them.
4: They had surveillance on them in Malaysia. They had pictures at locations that we actually told them these guys were at. They knew that Khalid al-Midhar had a visa to go to the United States. Both of them were in the United States since December of 1999. All these things were in their system in January of 2000. We have no idea why somebody in Washington decides that we should not give that information to anybody. We should not share it with the FBI.
0: Yet the CIA's deputy director was convinced that his agency did in fact pass on this information.
3: We did in email inform them that we had this information. And certainly after August 23, when we put them on a watch list, the FBI knew they were there. For whatever reason, the FBI, no one else,

0: could find them in that period of time we had between August 23 and 9/11.
1: In that case, the information would have been passed on to the FBI in full only 19 days before the attacks.
2: A 9/11 investigation that found no evidence whatsoever that the information was sent. There was a CIA inspector report that found out that the information was not sent. So all these investigations came to the same conclusion. But somebody in the CIA said, oh, no, I took the information to the FBI. An event that changed history.
1: By the afternoon of September 11th, the Al-Qaeda link was being openly discussed on television. But all eyes were still on Lower Manhattan, where images of the collapsed towers had given way to pictures of dust-covered firefighters searching through the rubble of the towers, which rescue workers had dubbed the pile.
3: Initially, my firefighters had hoped that would find people, but when we realized it was hopeless, but the firefighters continued to work and continued to search the pile. And I think that gave people who were watching a news broadcast hope. And their image was that of a firefighter in full bunker gear and the helmet looking for people. And I think not only my firefighters, but the entire world had this sense of hope.
1: Firefighters embodied the resilience of New Yorkers. One picture would go down in history symbolizing this resilience. An image captured by photographer Thomas Franklin. It echoed another image from the Second World War, the symbol of American resistance to Japan, the only other aggressor to have attacked America on its own soil at Pearl Harbor.
4: We are all living in a visual culture. So we recognize the image that, you know, holding up the flag dates us back to Iwo Jima, right? And we have in our lexicon a memory of these images, and we expect them to come up. And when they come up, they're condensed symbols, right? So the firemen play a really interesting symbolic role, again, in this grammar. They embody hope. They embody potential control. They embody a future, right? They embody a way to get out of this mess.
1: As firefighters searched for survivors, the U.S. Coast Guard organized the evacuation of Manhattan. With bridges and tunnels blocked, nearly 500,000 people were evacuated by boat within a few hours.
5: Send the women and children first.
1: The scale even surpassed that of Operation Dynamo, a 9-day operation in May 1940, when 339,000 Allied troops were evacuated from Dunkirk under siege by the German army. Meanwhile, journalists headed to hospitals across the city.
6: When you have a terrorist attack, the first place you go is the hospital, because that's where everyone's going to see where the victims have gone and for family members to find their loved ones.
7: I remember there was an area where they had a whole triage center, and it was so surreal because nobody came. Those beds were empty.
6: Because there's no bodies to even bring to the hospital.
8: So it was a very disturbing situation where you've got people expecting injuries, doctors standing outside the hospital, ambulances, and what was so weird and disconcerting was there wasn't. The people had all died in the collapse of the building.
1: Only a handful of people were found alive under the rubble of the towers. Outside the hospitals, families were desperately searching for news of their loved ones.
7: A lot of people were asking, they just wanted information, particularly about missing people. There were those pictures that people put up all over the city of their loved ones. Have you seen him or her? And the description and the last thing they were wearing.
6: I meet a 14-year-old boy named Isaiah Lopez, and he had run to the Trade Center to find his mother. He is looking all over for her now. He got 17 stitches on his arm because he had been cut by a piece of glass at the Trade Center. He didn't know where his mother was and was just trying to find her there.

0: people took their search online.
1: There were a lot of websites that were instantly dedicated to trying to gather the names of survivors and also the names of those who were missing, and to try to put people in touch with one another.
0: For France's traditional television channels, the day marked a watershed in the evolution of their news coverage.
2: At that point, the major channels didn't really have a culture of rolling news. It was still a novelty. The major traditional broadcasters were just discovering continuous news coverage. It still wasn't the norm. But this is the moment when we really stepped into that culture.
0: The French channel was then able to broadcast President Bush's return to Washington live.
3: They had four helicopters so that the entirety of the Secret Service, the military office, the president's staff, and the media. And the president knew he needed to address the nation. He needed people to see him.
0: The president returned to find a capital resembling a city at war.
3: And it was absolutely striking as we flew near the Pentagon. You could see the horrible black smoke. Pentagon in partial ruins. It really hits home. And Washington was empty, except for some National Guard troops.
4: And there was a military vehicle at the corner of M Street and the Key Bridge, like a city under occupation. And that was another moment it became unbelievable. The unbelievable became believable.
0: The Pentagon's death toll became clear. 125 people died in the building, along with all 64 people on board American Airlines Flight 77. Back at the White House, the president began working on his speech. At 8:30 in the evening, George Bush addressed the nation from the Oval Office for the first time that day.
5: Today, our fellow citizens, our way of life, our very freedom came under attack in a series of deliberate and deadly terrorist acts. The victims were in airplanes or in their offices, secretaries, businessmen and women, military and federal workers, moms and dads, friends and neighbors. Thousands of lives were suddenly ended by evil, despicable acts of terror.
3: 9/11 was just the beginning of the changes. And the president's speech that night laid out who'd attacked us, but that the military was on high alert, the intelligence agencies were on high alert, and there was more to come.
0: On the evening of September 11th, TV news presenters began to use the word war.
6: Like, the United States is at war.
0: The American government pressured its security agencies for a swift response. The CIA already had plans and intelligence networks in place for targeting al-Qaeda.
7: At the end of the Clinton administration, the National Security Advisor had asked us to put together what he or we called a blue sky plan. That is to say, what you would do to fight this if you were unconstrained by sources, resources, and authorities. And so we did that. The night of 9/11, at about 10 or 11 o'clock, I turned to my computer and I typed one sentence: nothing will ever be the same. And that's my point, that after 9/11, the way you thought about all these things changed. Intervening in a country, let's go do it, because that's the only way we're going to get. We had a plan on the table by Saturday with the president. By September 15, we put a big, thick binder on the table with plans for attacking al-Qaeda in dozens of countries around the world. He gave us authorization to do it.
0: The plan was approved, and the CIA given broad new powers and resources to implement it.
7: Resources increased in a short amount of time. We had increased our counterterrorism center to over 1,000 people. The Pentagon at that point did not have a plan for combating al-Qaeda. And we had our teams on the ground within 15 days of 9/11.
8: the incredible picture of CIA officers on horseback in Afghanistan in the days after the attack. The CIA went into action very quickly on the ground in Afghanistan. So they started to move really, really quite quickly, because they had already been worried that this could happen and thought about what would the response be.
0: America entered a new era. An era of vengeance, of war, and of patriotism, epitomized by President Bush's speech to Congress on September 20th.
5: Either you are with us, or you are with the terrorists.
0: The president's remark set off a patriotic fervor.
9: There was a kind of movement in the country for the kind of pressure on the news media to be more patriotic, more supportive. The television networks pretty much capitulated to pressure and to wear American flag pins on their lapels and to behave in other ways that were more patriotic.
8: And there's a lot of patriotic fever in the air. And people say, well, what do you think, what kind of a patriot are you? You know, was I overly rah-rah pro-America? Maybe. Was I not critical enough of some of the failings of the people I was talking to every day? Probably. But it's very difficult to get that balance right. You have to ask tough questions. Your job is to be a journalist and to be, quote, objective, and yet almost nobody is objective at a time when America's been attacked.
10: Unfortunately, most viewers did buy into patriotism. I think that most felt that this was the correct way to go. The problem with patriotism is, when do you turn it off once you've turned it on, right? If you are being patriotic to cover something like 9/11, why would you not be patriotic to cover the invasion of Afghanistan or the invasion of Iraq? And that's precisely what happened.
0: The country launched its war on terror. In October, it passed the Patriot Act, which expanded security agencies' surveillance powers on U.S. soil. Internationally, the CIA was given broad new authority to capture and detain suspected terrorists, including through a network of secret overseas prisons, a practice that was criticized for violating international law.
8: There was a sense of urgency in the U.S. government, understandably, and that what it was coming from was their fear of more attacks. So they wanted to hit Al-Qaeda quickly before they could, and get them off balance, before they could attack us again in some way. It unfortunately led to black sites, secret prisons in a series of foreign countries where some of the top Al-Qaeda people suffered what was later described as torture. And it was not one of the better moments, frankly, in American history.
0: On October 7th, the U.S. launched military operations on the Taliban in Afghanistan, who were harboring bin Laden. 2 years later, the target was Iraq, on the grounds that the country had weapons of mass destruction. The claim, put forward by Colin Powell at the UN, turned out to be false.
11: Mr. Colin Powell.
12: Less than a teaspoonful of dry anthrax in an envelope shut down the United States Senate in the fall of 2001.
0: Unbridled patriotism, media under pressure, and lies used to justify war. A recipe that fueled doubt and conspiracy theories online.
13: If the people don't have clear understanding of the facts, that will create conspiracies. That will diminish the trust between people and institutions and in democracy. This is the most important thing to function.
0: Ultimately, it took 10 years to track down and kill bin Laden, the man behind the 9/11 attacks. 10 years that profoundly altered the global balance of power. Some say the world has become a safer place.
14: The United States prior to this was very open, very transparent. But I think 9/11 left us with the feeling that we were kind of an open target, and so everything tightened up. something else changed in the world. The whole idea of intervention, one country into another, was imaginable before 9/11, but not practiced that often. We see today manifesting itself in things like the operations in Venezuela.
0: The result was instability in the Middle East and Africa, and more death.
13: I mean, one of the reasons that I left the government is because I believed at the time that we were creating more terrorists than we were killing or arresting. Look at the region. The Taliban is back, and it's now a mess for us, for our interest. What does that tell you? Were we successful after spending a few trillion dollars on the war on terror? And who's winning? Look at Syria, look at the Sahel, look at Sudan, look at Libya, look at Yemen, look at the region. It's all divided. It's all civil wars and insurgencies.
0: September 11th changed the world and left a deep scar, especially on those who witnessed the attacks.
15: This story probably brought out more of what it means to be a New Yorker. New Yorkers get a bad rap sometimes, but the truth of the matter is they are kind, they're thoughtful, they're helpful, they love being in their neighborhoods, they love helping other people, and this was one of those stories that just brought everybody together. I'm very proud to be a New Yorker.
16: It really did change the city. There was a feeling of togetherness. It really brought the city together. People were looking out for each other. People were, seemed kinder.
17: The friends I've made from the Trade Center are like incredibly deep friendships that we've had for decades now. And we kind of keep an eye out for each other.
0: The heroes of that day were not soldiers, great leaders, or secret agents, but ordinary citizens, passengers who fought back on the planes, and rescue workers in the towers.
13: The 9/11 legacy are the people who sacrificed their life that day. The innocent people who died. The firemen, the policemen who went rushing into the building knowing it might collapse and were getting people out.
18: And in times of crisis, we all become heroes and we all step up and do the right thing.
19: We want the new generation to hear those stories, because sooner or later, they will be called to be the next ordinary hero.
20: To the point, strong opinions, clear positions, international perspectives.
21: AI experts are sounding the alarm. New AI agents are acting on their own, raising fears that humans may be losing control. Should governments step in, or would regulations slow down the global tech race? On To The Point, we ask, are humans still in control?
20: To The Point. In 30 minutes.
22: What if sustainable eating wasn't just good for the planet?
23: There is still something in our genes that really gets activated when we forage.
22: What if sustainability was also about creating communities, reducing waste, and reconnecting with nature?
24: This takes me back to my childhood.
22: Eco India in 90 minutes.

Protests erupt in central Nigeria after 37 die in custody. The men, many of them teenagers, were detained during a raid on a suspected illegal gold mine. The cause of death is still unclear. Authorities say that they are investigating. Russians vote in parliamentary elections. While the outcome is almost certain, there are signs that ordinary Russians are growing tired after nearly 5 years of the full-scale war. I'm Sarah Kelly in Berlin.

0: In central Nigeria, police fired tear gas at protesters demonstrating after at least 37 suspected illegal gold miners died in the custody of a paramilitary civil defense group. Grieving families gathered at a hospital in Mina, the capital of Niger State, to identify the bodies of their loved ones. Nigeria's security and civil defense corps say that the detainees were arrested during operations earlier in the week and died following a suspected disease outbreak. But survivors and media reports say that they suggest overcrowding and poor ventilation may have contributed to those deaths. Now, as authorities investigate what happened, relatives are demanding answers and justice.
1: We woke up to the news that our brothers had died. They were trying to earn a living for their families. Now they are dead. We want the government to investigate what happened and ensure justice for our loved ones.
0: And DW's Uwaiso Idris has been following the story. So we're hearing a violent protest over this incident. What more can you tell us about the situation?
2: The situation right now is very tense in Mina, Niger State, North Central Nigeria, after some suspected illegal miners staged a protest, and then parents of those who died at the detention center, 37 of them. The government has already declared a 24-hour curfew till further notice after declaring 3 days of mourning. It is a very chaotic situation because they died in a circumstance that is still questionable by the authorities, and then they are trying to keep law and order after what had happened. The government has already suspended the commandant of the Nigerian Civil Defense, who was summoned to Abuja, Nigeria's headquarters, for questioning over what happened.
0: Nigeria has ordered an investigation, we understand, into the deaths in custody. What do we know so far about how these people died?
2: Well, they were arrested by the Nigerian Civil Defense, and they were detained at a facility, at a detention facility, which we understand there was an overcrowding situation because over 70 of them were kept in one room, one facility. Those who survived said that at a time they just realized there was not enough air for them. They were dehydrated and they started hitting the door to call the attention of those who were allowed to guard them. But they ignored their own distinct alarm until when some of them started dying. Because of dehydration, one of the survivors told me that they had to drink their urine. So over 37 of them were just found dead after this situation. That was what happened.
0: Police are trying to control illegal mining in Niger State. How big of a problem is it?
2: It's not only in Niger, but in the entire Nigeria, mining has been a big problem for the country because of the alleged suspected illegal miners. There are over 2 million artisanal miners. Most of them are not licensed by the authority. Nigeria has over 900 kilometers of commercially viable sites with a police force of 360. You cannot man those areas. There are 2 million of them that have been operating in different parts of the country. The extractive industry has already said that Nigeria is losing so much in terms of mining. So there is no state in Nigeria that doesn't have one or other mineral resources. So the entire industry is bankrolled by powerful Nigerians supporting some foreigners. The Nigerian army has even said that mining is being used to finance banditry and terrorism that has been going on in the country. So it's a big challenge, and I don't think the police have the capacity to control this issue because a lot of people are pushed into it.

young guys are even abandoning schooling because of poverty, going into mining. Back door, you start mining gold, lithium, and the rest, and we have a lot of foreigners who are ready scrambling these resources, this rare earth from Nigeria.

0: with Russians becoming increasingly tired of the toll that 4.5 years of war has taken.
1: Russia is anxious, and that could spell trouble for Vladimir Putin's party in this weekend's election. As the country prepares to vote for a new parliament, anxiety has reached a record high, according to a polling agency close to the state. Nearly half of those surveyed say a sense of alarm is the prevailing mood among the people around them. It's hardly surprising that public unease peaked during the summer when Ukraine intensified its strikes on targets deep inside Russia. Those 3 months also saw the highest number of civilian deaths in Russia since the start of the war in 2022. Repeated strikes on oil refineries caused fuel shortages at petrol stations.
2: This was a very painful blow, and the Ukrainian side's calculation is perfectly clear. It really worked. We can see a shift in public opinion, even in a society as resistant to change as Russia's.
1: United Russia, the party de facto led by Vladimir Putin, seems to be ignoring this mood. Its candidate list is headed by people presented as veterans of the war against Ukraine. And its manifesto promises to do everything necessary to achieve victory. Putin himself is now threatening Europe with war.
3: They are now saying that they are considering sending troops to Ukraine. That would mean war with Russia.
1: But Russians appear to want the opposite. According to the independent Levada Center, 6 in 10 Russians support peace talks with Ukraine. This gap between what Russians want and what the Kremlin is offering has taken its toll. Only 24% of voters back Putin's United Russia, according to independent pollsters at ExtremeScan. Meanwhile, Yabloko, the only anti-war party whose support had been growing, was barred from the election. In recent months, its supporters have been detained in the streets. And one of its leaders, Lev Schlossberg, was sentenced to 11 years in prison over his statements about the war in Ukraine. Experts say United Russia may struggle to deliver the result the Kremlin wants without outright electoral fraud.
2: The Kremlin is confident it can fabricate whatever figures it needs. The question is how high a price it will have to pay.
1: Russia's opposition in exile is trying to drive up that price. It is urging Russians to vote for any party except Putin's United Russia.
3: Putin wants to show that he has a mandate for further escalation and for continuing the war. Our goal is the opposite. We want to spoil his celebration and deny him that legitimacy.
1: But on every major issue, all parties in the State Duma vote the same way as Putin's United Russia. So the election is unlikely to mean a shift in the Kremlin's foreign policy.
0: And for more, let's bring in John Luff. He is head of the foreign policy at the New Eurasian Strategy Center. Welcome to the program, and thank you so much for joining us. Since United Russia's majority was never in doubt, what's the real purpose of holding this election right now for the Kremlin, do you think?
4: The main purpose is to re-legitimize the rule of President Putin and the system that he's built. The Kremlin takes these elections very seriously. Even as you say, the result is predetermined, but it's always worried about the level of support that the president has, and Putin's rating has been falling in recent weeks and months. So they've been monitoring this very closely. They decided relatively late on to remove one party from the ballot because it was the only party that was advocating an anti-war position. And they could see that with the war dragging on now over 4.5 years against Ukraine, that there is concern in society about just how long this is going to go on for, more questions raised about the purpose of the war. And ultimately, I think the Kremlin was simply scared that a significant share of the vote actually might go to this party called Yabloko. So it was just removed from the ballot.
0: Tell us a little bit more about that point, because, I mean, this is the first Duma election since the full-scale invasion of Ukraine was launched. Is it impacting campaigning? If so, how are you seeing it impacting it?
4: Well, it's certainly impacting campaigning, and it was significant that President Putin gave made an address just a few hours ago, and it to the election.

0: electorate. And it's very clear that he is trying to depict this election as critical for the country's future because it's taking place during a war. And this is indeed unprecedented. So Russians need to rally together. And he was encouraging them, of course, to support United Russia to ensure there is sufficient unity in the country and that Russia can prosecute this war to a successful end. So I think we can see that the so-called opposition parties, and they're known colloquially among specialists as the systemic opposition parties because they are very largely aligned with the Kremlin. They offer, in terms of domestic policy, some differences, but in terms of the overall strategic framework, the war foreign policy orientation, they are absolutely behind Putin and his party. So there isn't, therefore, the choice for a Russian voter to, well, the choice they have, of course, is not to vote. But the expectation is still there's going to be a turnout of over 50%, and the Kremlin is able to use so-called administrative resources to encourage people to vote. And I think we'll see that there's been plenty of that in evidence, you know, financial incentives, I don't know, freebies given out at voting stations, that sort of thing. And of course, people who work for state organizations, state companies are pretty much forced to vote. So they will ensure there is a sufficient turnout to, as I say, re-legitimize the system. And for, I think, Putin at this stage of the war, this is really very important, that he clearly was banking on this war being over very quickly, might have been a matter of months in his mind, and it could be going very soon into a sixth year. Mm. And that clearly is placing a significant burden on the Russian economy, on Russian society. And these deep strikes into the Russian rear that the Ukrainians have been able to carry out over recent months have brought the war home to a very large number of Russians who previously were rather insulated from it. And it just didn't particularly concern them. Yes, there were lots of people going off to fight, in many cases dying, but they were from often remote regions and from parts of society that don't have a particularly strong voice. And then suddenly there's a nationwide fuel crisis. So the war has certainly been brought home to Russian society at large. And it has, I think, in places strengthened some support for the war. But overall, I think the Kremlin's worry is that the support that they very carefully engendered over recent years and the way they tried to insulate the population from the real impact of the war, that's going to dissipate and the population is going to become more frustrated. Living standards are going to fall further. And at the end of the day, there are just going to be these questions about what is the purpose of this? What does Russia get out of it? Why did Putin promise this would be over quickly? And it's just dragging on.
1: Okay. Just briefly before we go, how do you think that outside observers should interpret Kremlin messaging around the vote? And do you see it more aimed for a domestic or an international audience?
0: I think it's aimed at both. I mean, domestically, of course, there's this effort to show that there is this unity in society, this determination to win the war. And that's an important way, of course, of, you know, rallying support. They've got to find more troops really pretty soon. And there's a big question here about, is there going to be further mobilization in some form? And then externally, I think that certainly to Ukraine's Western partners, there's a message here that Russia stands strong. The population is behind the war. This is going to go on. Don't be in any doubt about it. So you better think about whether you really want to continue supporting Ukraine, because you're going to have to support it probably more substantially over the coming months if you really insist on doing that, because Russia is going to damage Ukraine's economy even more. It's going to be more dependent on you. And then Russia, of course, has allies in the so-called global south. I think it has to demonstrate to China, of course, its biggest ally, but other partners, you know, such as India, that you know, Russians are aligned behind this war. It's going to go on. They need to sell their oil and gas to the Asian markets, and they're counting on the support of those countries.
1: And that was John Loch, head of foreign policy at the New Eurasian Strategy Center. Now, the UN says that more than 110,000 people in Yemen have fled.

0: their homes in the past 2 weeks since fighting erupted between Iran-backed Houthi rebels and Saudi-backed government forces. Earlier this month, the Houthis seized the entirety of Yemen's west coast in a push to control a strategic shipping route. But as the country's long-running civil war escalates, the UN warns it could be on the brink of a humanitarian crisis.
1: Rows of tents pitched outside the port of Aden in south Yemen. Conditions here at this camp for displaced people are basic. Recent clashes between government forces and the Iran-backed Houthi rebels have forced over 100,000 people to flee their homes.
2: My son died in the war, and now the war has escalated again. We have suffered and been displaced, fleeing the bombing of aircraft and the war. We fled and left behind our livelihood and our livestock. I had animals, they took them. God knows who took them. I had household items and clothes, they took them.
1: The United Nations describes the situation in Yemen as one of the world's biggest humanitarian crises. The 12-year-old civil war has destroyed much of the country's economy and health services, with half the population reliant on aid. And that was even before the Houthi fighters' recent rapid advance. The rebel group broadcast these videos of what it says are successful attacks. And government forces, backed by Saudi Arabia, are retaliating, releasing this video of strikes on Houthi positions. The militants seized all of Yemen's western coast on the Red Sea in just over a week, including key islands near the Bab el-Mandeb Strait. More than 3,000 people have crossed that strait to Djibouti in overcrowded boats to escape the fighting. Food and water is limited. The government in Djibouti is preparing for almost triple that number to arrive in the coming weeks.
0: And we are joined now by Leila Al-Amina. She is Regional Programs Director at Prosper Global, a humanitarian aid organization formerly known as Mercy Corps. Your organization has teams on the ground there in Yemen. What are they saying about the situation there?
3: Good evening. Yes, we have teams in Taiz and in Aden, and they are saying that that the humanitarian situation is extremely dire. As you have seen in your videos, people arrive there and they have absolutely nothing. They've lost their shelter, they lost their livelihood, they have no access to water, no access to food, no access to healthcare. We had some women telling us that they had to walk over 16 hours to arrive in a safe area. You have pregnant women, breastfeeding women, elderly people who are walking without anything with them.
0: And Yemen is already tackling a massive hunger crisis. Can you talk with us about, you know, specifically the impact that the latest fighting is now having?
3: Yes, absolutely. As you know, Yemen has been going through conflict and through a hunger crisis for over 10 years, 12 years now. This has heavily impacted the population. It means that people who are now moving have been often displaced already in the past. Plus, they are arriving in areas that are themselves very impoverished, which means that there is a lot of malnutrition amongst kids, amongst women, breastfeeding women. It means that they need every type of support. And unfortunately, the funding for Yemen has been cut in the past years. So there is not enough assistance, humanitarian assistance for them. And our team is really working on the ground to prioritize the most vulnerable and to provide cash assistance to those that we can reach.
0: The Middle East conflict is creating huge difficulties for international shipping. How difficult is it to get supplies into Yemen to those who need?
3: Indeed, we have to understand that any disruption in places like the Red Sea or the Strait of Hormuz does not stay at sea. It affects the transportation and it affects the prices in all the region. So far, we have been able to see that the goods are reaching the market. The problem is that people don't have the means to actually buy these goods, which is why we are distributing cash for the most vulnerable families so that they can purchase by themselves what are the items that they need most, because not every family needs the same things, right?
0: And I mean,
3: some of them might need food, some of them need medicine, some of them need transportation. So the cash is the easiest way to support them and the fastest one.
0: Precisely. And you know, more broadly, when we look at the overall geopolitical situation, we haven't seen much of an international strategy that seems to be presented.

0: presenting a path to resolve tension in the region. What do you think needs to happen now to help the humanitarian work of your organization and others? What's your message to the international community?
1: Well, the international community has to ensure at least two things. One is that civilians are protected, like in any war. And the second one is that there is enough funding to support the displaced people and the most vulnerable population in Yemen.
0: What do you expect the current displacement crisis in Yemen in the immediate future? Do you expect it to get worse before it gets better?
1: Yes, definitely. What we are seeing on the ground is that the amount of mobilization on all sides of the conflict are really getting ready for actually an increase in escalation in the conflict. So we expect increased displacement and increased humanitarian needs.
0: Thank you so much for joining us to shed a little bit of light about what exactly your organization is hearing and experiencing on the ground there. Leila Alamina, Regional Programs Director at Prosper Global.
1: Thank you.
0: Following a summer battling heat waves and wildfires, authorities in eastern Spain are now dealing with storms and major flooding. One person is confirmed dead after his car was swept away when crossing an unusually sedate stream, The storms come 2 years after the Valencia region suffered one of the worst floods in its history.
2: Authorities work to free a car floating in a tunnel in Barcelona. Just one of many images shared on social media on Wednesday night after the region was hammered by torrential rain. The resulting flash flooding caused chaos, submerging streets, closing the metro system, and flooding a hospital. Officials say some 80 litres of rain per square metre fell within just a few hours. Further south, near Valencia, the downpour was even more intense. Floodwaters trapped cars, damaged homes and businesses, and caused major travel disruptions. Civil emergency services were struggling themselves after their headquarters was flooded. The waters took many by surprise, cutting off travel routes and communities from major roads. Catalan authorities say they've recovered the body of one man after he died trying to cross a normally small stream just south of Barcelona. A witness found the man's car, which had been swept off the road by fast-moving water. Locals in the area say they were surprised by the intensity of the downpour.
3: We'd never seen it flooded. Never. We sometimes walk by there. It's a small bridge, but we'd never seen it flooded.
2: Local authorities issued a weather alert shortly before the storm hit. But for many residents, the warning came too late.
3: By the time the public alert sounded, this area was completely flooded. The alert arrived too late.
2: Some accuse local officials of not having learnt their lessons after the devastating floods of October 2024, in which around 230 people died. These latest storms come as Spain is recovering from its hottest summer on record and an exceptionally warm start to September.
0: Hong Kong's annual Mid-Autumn Festival celebrations have begun, marked by the launch of the inaugural International Lantern Spectacular in Victoria Park. Thousands of colorful lanterns from 20 countries and regions are illuminating the park in a 10-day display. The Mid-Autumn Festival is celebrated across East Asia and marks the harvest season and the full moon. Lantern displays are a long-standing Chinese tradition associated with the holiday. You're watching DW News, a reminder of our top stories. Protests erupt in central Nigeria after 37 people die in custody after a raid on a suspected illegal gold mine. Russians start voting for a new parliament amid signs that people are growing tired after nearly 5 years of war in Ukraine. There's more coming up at the top of the hour. And don't forget, you can always get the latest on our website.

0: To the point. Strong opinions, clear positions, international perspectives.
1: AI experts are sounding the alarm. New AI agents are acting on their own, raising fears that humans may be losing control. Should governments step in, or would regulation slow down the global tech race? And to the point, we ask, are humans still in control?
0: To the point. Next.
2: What if sustainable eating wasn't just good for the planet?
3: There is still something in our genes that really gets activated when we forage.
2: What if sustainability was also about creating communities, reducing waste, and reconnecting with nature?
4: This takes me back to my childhood.
0: Eco India. In 60 minutes.

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1: 1 year into Trump 2.0.
2: With respect.
3: Greenland.
4: Money. Russia.
1: Where is the world's oldest democracy headed?
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1: Under pressure, Trump's fractured America starts October 2nd on DW.
9: Everyone seems to be losing it over AI. Some of the world's leading experts warn that the end of human control could be closer than we think, and they're calling for governments to step in with tougher rules. Their warnings follow several cases where so-called AI agents began acting on their own, entering computer systems without human instruction. The fear is clear. AI could develop independent capabilities that would be impossible for humans to rein in. Top AI executives are now demanding stricter regulation. But US President Donald Trump rejects the idea, arguing it would allow China to pull ahead. Meanwhile, AI is already reshaping communication, the workplace, and even warfare. And to the point we ask, AI panic versus reality. Are humans still in control?

0: Welcome to this week's To The Point. I'm Javier Arguedas. It's great to have you with us. Let's meet today's guests. Michael Kohlein is a tech lawyer and head of policy at the Center for Digital Rights and Democracy here in Berlin. Janosz Delka is a tech journalist and analyst, also here in Berlin. And joining us from Munich is Vanessa Voss. She's a researcher in the EU project AI for Defense and a doctoral candidate at the Bundeswehr University in Munich. To all of you, welcome. Thank you very much for being with us today. Michael, the warnings couldn't be more explicit. Tech leaders are talking about human extinction. How valid are those concerns?
1: Well, I'm not sure if these concerns are really about humanity. These companies are driven in a dilemma. On the one hand side, they have investors who, they want to attract investors, they want to go public next year, and they want to evolve their systems much more. And on the other hand side, now they have these security problems. And security and trustworthiness takes time. You need to test, you need to experiment. So in this dilemma, they put out this warning because they're also afraid to maybe not get enough investments or to have security problems and run into liability issues that they don't proceed at the moment.
0: However, we saw very big words coming from some of them. Janosz, I have trouble understanding what exactly the risks are. How would one of those worst case scenarios unfold in practical terms?
2: Well, I think, you know, at the core of the risk we're talking about now, this existential risk, is the idea of losing control. So essentially that an AI system does something that it wasn't intended to do. And this is actually something that we've seen now this summer. We've seen AI systems performing things that they were not intended to do against sort of like the instructions or the goals that they had originally been given. And I think it's also important to stress that these are the models of today. This is not some sci-fi super intelligence of tomorrow. These are the models that exist today. Behind the scenes, there were like models that were not released, but they're there. And that's why I think it's important that we're having this conversation now.
0: And what would be one example of how that could lead to deaths, for example?
2: Deaths, I don't know. When it comes to sort of disastrous outcomes, I mean, we could think cybersecurity is a huge field where this could play out. We could see AI systems, you know, taking over an energy grid. We could see, you know, a disastrous kind of impact on the financial market. These are all things, they're not inevitable, just to be clear. But it's important that we talk about them now, even though some of them are still theoretical.
0: Mm-hmm. Vanessa, those concerns are one of the reasons why some critics warn that artificial intelligence is the biggest threat to human life, even more than climate change or other factors like the nuclear bombs. What's your take on that?
3: I think we need to look a bit more on both sides of what AI can do. It can be kind of very positive impacts and very negative impacts. Climate change, on the other hand, doesn't have any positive impacts. Nuclear bombs, I don't see the positive impact. When it comes to AI, it's a bit more complicated. That's also the reason why AI, for instance, is not prohibited in warfare in general, because if you think about protecting the soldier, it might have a lot of positive impacts on helping the soldier to protect his life and to enhance the human in war fighting. So we need to look at the dangers, yes, and the international community is doing that. So for more than 10 years, they are actually discussing in Geneva about potential regulation on lethal autonomous weapon systems. And recently they came up with, you know, some sort of definition on the topic, but we are still very far away from international regulation binding rules. Although the International Committee of the Red Cross, together with the Secretary General of the United Nations, were indeed calling a lot for some sort of regulation, maybe even banning AI in those selecting and targeting decisions in warfare.
0: Let's have a deeper look at what those warnings and what experts have been saying, because they have been warning about the dangers of AI for years, but the tone is getting sharper in recent days, and yet politicians remain surprisingly cautious and passive. Why is the alarm growing louder while governments hold back?
4: I believe that if we don't slow down at the current rate of progress, yes, there is a strong chance that we could all die in the immediate future.
5: Coxon is a former employee of the AI company Anthropic, one of the industry's leading players. He quit the company because of his concerns. what had happened. In recent months, AI systems had independently carried out hacking attacks using self-improving superintelligence, operating entirely beyond human control. Even Anthropic chief Dario Amodei has warned it may soon be

0: possible for a swarm of AI systems to take control of the entire internet.
1: It doesn't mean we need to panic today. It doesn't mean we need to shut it all down. What I would say, it's a warning sign. It's a warning sign that we need to slow down.
0: In effect, a pause across the industry. This idea has won support from tech billionaire Elon Musk and OpenAI CEO Sam Altman. The only one unwilling to slow development is the US president.
2: We're leading China in AI. We're the most sophisticated country in the world. And frankly, I want to keep it that way.
0: We ask, are self-restraint and regulation the key to keeping AI under control?
3: Janusz, it's striking to see private companies practically begging governments to regulate them. How unprepared are our political leaders for the scenarios that are unfolding?
4: Well, I mean, I think I'm with you. It's striking to see them sort of beg for regulation because, just to state the obvious first, they are the ones developing these systems. So they, you know, would always be free to sort of like pause the development of these frontier AI models, as we call them, sort of the most advanced types of models. Regulation will have to be part of the answer. But when it comes to this specific frontier AI, the reality is that all the leading models are today developed by US labs. That means the only government that really has the power to regulate this development is the US government. And currently, you know, as we've just seen in that piece, we do not see signs from the White House that this is sort of the path that they want to go down.
3: Mm-hmm. Then the question, of course, is what the solution could be. Vanessa, you have called for more regulation yourself in the military field. But given Donald Trump's position that we just heard and China's position, which is to go more for open source developments, which is essentially, if you will, some sort of public access to the technologies, where could that regulation come from?
5: Well, I've been following the international discussions at the UN level for quite some time. But what we've seen in the last years is that different fora were invented in order to regulate not only within states, but perhaps also to bring industry players, academia, think tanks together. So there is the so-called Responsible AI in the Military Domain Summit, something that has been taking place in the last years. There's no sort of binding regulation coming out of it, but at least it's one forum where people, you know, across the domains come together and discuss about certain, you know, maybe measures of self-regulation. And I've been calling also on Germany in our case to find some sort of rules for their army, because we don't need to wait for international rules, same as goes for these US companies. We can also start regulating ourselves. And we kind of have done that with an AI strategy in the defense sector. And I think this is a very good way forward, because here we are indeed saying that sometimes we don't have time to have a human to be in the loop at all times. So maybe there might be decisions that are, you know, done by AI, but we don't want to use control. Meaningful human control is the standard. And I think this is a very good way forward. And now it's on the companies to actually provide that and to build systems that are administrable, foreseeable, and traceable.
3: That would be a very positive outcome, if you will, to still have the control of these technologies. Michael, is it realistic, though, to expect a regulatory framework to prevent these dangerous scenarios from what we've seen so far?
6: I mean, what is overseen in this debate a lot is that there is a blueprint for a regulatory framework, and it's the EU AI Act. The European Union has made laws which are applicable for GPAI models with a systemic risk, which covers Anthropic and OpenAI models. And there is an obligation, which is not, it's an obligatory obligation. They have to do it. Cybersecurity measures, they have to implement them. So if they don't do that, they're in breach of the EU AI Act. And there's like many good possibilities for the AI Office of the European Commission to also enforce these regulations. And the fun part about it, or the ironic part, is that the same CEOs who are now calling for regulation, by the way, self-regulation, they're not explicitly asking for government regulation. They think, okay, let's just figure it out between ourselves. They are the ones who have been going against these European laws and regulation of governments for years. So this also shows that this is not an honest discussion that they're leading.

0: because they are going against enforcement of EU AI law. And at the same time, now they're calling for some, let's slow down everything. So it shows that this is not really an authentic warning that we are seeing.
1: Mm-hmm. Let's continue to talk about that regulatory framework from the European Union. The risk seems to be that we just don't play along if we don't have access to those technologies because of that regulatory framework. So how is that debate going on?
2: I think, you know, the risk exists. And I think what, you know, what we have to say sort of like about, I mean, or let's take a step back. The EU is now the only sort of political entity in the world that has sort of a comprehensive legal framework for artificial intelligence, thanks to this AI Act. Mm-hmm. This AI Act was developed over many years, and it is what we call ex ante regulation. That means it was developed even before the technology itself was fully developed. That also means that it should breathe and should, like, you know, continue to be developed further. The AI Act gives regulators in the EU certain powers. That, for example, they could fine the companies if they don't comply with the AI Act, and those would be penalties and they would be painful. What the EU cannot do with the AI Act is to tell these companies to pause the development of these systems. That's something only the US government could do because they're based on US territory. And I think, you know, this is, I think it's good that we have the AI Act. I think the AI Act will help mitigate a lot of risks that come along with artificial intelligence. But when it comes to sort of this debate over existential risks that these CEOs are referring to and, you know, that we're talking about today, the AI Act really only can do so much.
1: So it is in the hands of single leaders, if you will, and also the companies themselves. Vanessa, if the US stops developing these technologies, China will take the lead. Nowhere is it more critical to be technologically advanced than in warfare, I would say. Do you see the point by the US president?
3: I mean, indeed, we cannot leave the development of the technology to others. That's not the point at all. And if these companies actually say we need to slow down, I agree with what the others just said, that actually they could do that if they wanted to. In the US, we have a very different, you know, political ground than we have in Europe. So indeed, they, for instance, use Palantir in the Maven smart systems, where they combine a lot of data. We in Europe, in Germany, we said, no, we want to exclude Palantir from Bundeswehr applications. So we need to find a European solution for that. I think that is pretty good. And again, it leads a bit to what I said in the beginning. AI is neither black or white, neither it is in warfare. So it's about building the best systems where we have trustworthy AI that soldiers in this sphere can rely on. So yes, we have regulation, we have our values here. So now it's really time to build these systems. There are a lot of startups, scale-ups in Europe, in Germany. Now let's give them the opportunity to actually grow, to develop their technologies, and that we can rely on these trustworthy ones here in Europe.
1: So a European solution, a European answer to these technologies could be one of the possibilities. Michael, is it realistic? Because we always hear that Europe is lagging behind, that there is no real competition, and that we are very far behind the level of the US and China, say. Do you see that could change in the future?
0: Yeah, I want to question this narrative that we are in an arms race where we have to be the fastest. It would be the same like, well, let's just put in power plant, atomic power plant, and see what happens next. So it can be also a smart solution and a smart strategy to say, well, we're not the fastest, we do it right. And this has been something that Europe has been doing for a long time. Of course, we need our own capacities. We are strongly reliable on these, especially US-American companies, platforms on all levels. And if something goes wrong there, then we are also don't have our own IT infrastructure. This is a huge problem. And we need to invest in resilience and our own sovereignty in Europe about it, which includes all parts of the tech stack, also AI. But I don't think that we need to have the best and advanced model, because what we're seeing is the more advanced this model comes, the more complex also their behavior gets. And that's why they say, well, we should maybe slow it down, because maybe they will go rogue in some way. And maybe it will be a natural stop even to their development. So I think we need to not always say, let's run.

0: run, but to be smart and go the right way.
1: Mm-hmm. Let's have a look at how AI has been developing. Regardless of what governments and companies are doing, the truth is that we may not have a super intelligence yet, but in the meantime, AI is here to stay. And already, this technology is reshaping every part of our lives, from how we work and communicate to how decisions are made behind the scenes. AI is becoming a force we can't ignore. So what does this rapid shift mean for all of us?
2: They've long since become part of industry. AI-driven machines and robots that are far more efficient and faster than humans, building machines and cars and caring for people. In the future, nothing in the home will work without AI control either. China and the United States are leading the way. The downside, AI-driven cyber attacks are becoming increasingly unpredictable and dangerous. AI could take over routine tasks in industry and services, putting jobs at risk across many sectors. AI is already indispensable to modern warfare. AI-powered drones and killer robots are playing a key role in determining who wins and loses on the front lines. The war in Ukraine has made that clear. For now, the final decision over life and death still lies with humans, but for how much longer? We ask, in which areas and how is AI changing the world?
1: Janosch, so far we've mainly talked about, if you will, software developments from AI, but there is this combination with robotics that also seems to bring a lot of opportunities and a lot of risks. Is that where the main discussion should be?
3: I think it's a different discussion that we should also have. You know, this would bring us to the question of where could Europe and other world regions that are not the US, that are not leading in these frontier AI models, where could they become world leaders potentially? And I believe that industrial AI, you know, very sort of like specialized, narrow applications that use highly specialized data that's never been put on the internet, that is a field where Europe, for example, could become really a world leader, because that race, if we want to use the word, is only starting now. But I think it's a different debate from the debate over existential risks. And both are important to have.
1: Yeah. Vanessa, Janosch just mentioned countries that do not own these technologies. And that's an important question, too. What happens to countries that do not have access to these technologies? Can they, for example, prevent critical infrastructure without using the tools that are threatening them?
4: Also for smaller countries, of course, it's a huge debate how they can integrate AI across all different spheres. When it comes here again to the military sector, we should not forget that at the point where, you know, these large language models are available to everyone, we can see that these technologies are also abused. So, for instance, Anthropic recently launched or published its threat report, and it shows that actually, there were concrete questions about how to build a biological bomb. It was used by Russian spies to automate attacks, cyber attacks. So we can see that these technologies are already used, you know, by anybody technically. So as long as, you know, we have access to these companies and they show us who is behind that, we might enforce certain rules and help actually our police system. But we should not forget that these technologies are available to everyone. They are not extremely expensive. You can do that with just a couple of euros a month. And that's why actually there's a huge chance also for smaller countries to do something, or even non-state actors, but of course, huge risks.
1: There is also the aspect of how this touches on everyone's life, Michael. Bill Gates, the former CEO of Microsoft, compares today's AI boom with the Industrial Revolution, but he says that the speed is a different one, and that's the main challenge. What's your take on that? Is it just a matter of slowing it down?
0: I think we have to look different at the problem. What we also see, of course, it's an industrial change. It's a game changer in many ways, because it does things much faster and more swift and efficient than we've seen it before. But next week also, there is going to be a meeting of Trump and the Chinese president. And Trump has been saying, who wins AI wins. Also, we had it in 2017, Vladimir Putin said famously, who leads in the area of AI rules the world. So what we don't see yet is that we might even get into a kind of Cold War 2.0 scenario where investment is not into arms itself, like tanks or rockets and so on, but where the infrastructure, the AI supercomputers, this is already part of the infrastructure of war of the future. And the war will also have really different phases. It can be cyber attacks on critical infrastructure. It can be propaganda on TikTok and apps. But it's also, we have these new forms of drones. So we have to think very different about how we want to live in a peaceful, prosperous world where we also have global collaborations still.
1: But do you see that scenario? Because so far, we're seeing a polarized world where leaders are not really even talking in certain, to a certain extent, between world powers in these critical issues.
0: Yeah, we also see a rise of something called tech authoritarianism. We have these tendencies of authoritarian regime where we don't have state of law, democracy, transparency about what governments are doing. And this, of course, makes it very difficult to find a way to basically disarm the world concerning AI, but maybe we need this kind of wake-up moment that something goes really wrong. I mean, we see it already with the warnings that, I mean, they have a point about these warnings, but maybe we need this kind of Chernobyl moment, as even some people called for to, and I'm asking myself, when are we at this point that people say, well, maybe we need to talk about different ways than just being the fastest, best, and put all these resources into an infrastructure which could really lead into conflicts which we can't even control anymore.
1: In the meantime, and to stay optimistic, if you will, the likes of Elon Musk, talking about tech authoritarianism, sometimes paint a future where everyone will be happy, we aren't going to do things that we like to do, and machines are going to take care of the rest. What's your take on that when you look into the future? Do you share part of that vision?
3: I mean, I'd like to think so. I'd like to have a machine take care of everything for me. But knowing sort of the history of technology, it doesn't quite work like that. So all productivity gains are usually somehow, matched by just more work that people are being given. I think what's really, really important here, and this is something that I feel has faded a bit into the background now, with this debate over existential risks, is that we've also seen earlier this summer that the US restricted access to two of the frontier models by Anthropic for all non-US foreign nationals. And I think this is something that we're going to see increasingly over the next couple of years, that access to cutting-edge AI technology that is often important to defend yourself against cybersecurity attacks with the same frontier AI models, for example, that this access will be used as a political means of power. And I mean, my impression is people in countries like Germany, decision makers, they have understood this problem, but they don't quite have an answer yet. And that is something that worries me.
1: We have time for one closing question. I would ask the same question to all three of you, beginning with you, Vanessa. Are AI systems a threat to human life?
4: A threat, yes, but the outcome is not clear yet, so it's in our hands.
1: Mm-hmm. Michael?
0: I would say people who run AI can be a threat to humanity, but not AI itself.
1: And Janusz?
3: I said they can be, but it's not inevitable.
1: We still have to work, a lot of work to do in order to get to a positive outcome. Thank you very much to all three of you for your views and, of course, to you for watching. This is To The Point. We'll see you next week. Remember, you can always watch our shows online. Simply search for DW News and the latest To The Point episode. I'm Javier Arguedas. Until next time, take care and goodbye.

0: What if sustainable eating wasn't just good for the planet?
1: There is still something in our genes that really gets activated when we forage.
0: What if sustainability was also about creating communities, reducing waste, and reconnecting with nature?
2: This takes me back to my childhood.
3: Eco India in 30 minutes. Music has changed their lives.
4: They have been involved in a life of crime and drugs.
3: Now these street kids are playing in an orchestra. Ntumba Kamunga shows them how to hit all the right notes because he believes that street children are born to shine. AfriMax. In 90 minutes.

0: A unique look inside Afghanistan.
1: Afghanistan cricket is like football in Brazil. It's everything for the lives of Afghan people. It's everything.
0: We meet the star players as they prepare for an international tournament. What are their hopes and dreams for themselves and for their country? And what about the exiled female players who are forbidden to play in their homeland? Can they envision a future for women in Afghanistan? Dreams in the dust.
2: We are at war. It's a political war.
0: The nation once called a shining beacon of democracy is in turmoil. The political camps are locked in an unforgiving standoff.
3: These are bad people. These are people that want to destroy our country. We're not going to let it happen.
0: Professors are receiving death threats and leaving the U.S.
4: This was my turning point.
0: Journalist Jan Dundar meets the intellectuals in exile.
5: Fascism.
6: Yeah. It really is an authoritarian takeover.
0: What fuels the fervor of the MAGA enthusiasts?
7: You can keep calling us fascist, Nazi, I could care less.
0: Jan Dundar and Trump's America. Democracy under attack. 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
8: Protests erupt in central Nigeria after 37 die in custody. The men, many of them teenagers, were detained during a raid on a suspected illegal gold mine. The cause of death is still unclear, but authorities say they are investigating. And Russians vote in parliamentary elections. While the outcome is almost certain, there are signs that ordinary Russians are growing tired after nearly 5 years of war. I'm Sarah Kelly in Berlin. DW News starts right now.

0: In central Nigeria, police fired tear gas at protesters demonstrating after at least 37 suspected illegal gold miners died in the custody of a paramilitary civil defense group. Grieving families gathered at the hospital in Mina, the capital of Niger State, to identify the bodies of their loved ones. Nigeria's Security and Civil Defense Corps says that the detainees were arrested during operations earlier in the week and died following a suspected disease outbreak. But survivors and media reports have suggested overcrowding and poor ventilation may have contributed to those deaths. As authorities investigate what happened, relatives are demanding answers and justice.
1: We woke up to the news that our brothers had died. They were trying to earn a living for their families. Now they are dead. We want the government to investigate what happened and ensure justice for our loved ones.
0: And DW's Waisu Idris has been following the story. I asked him for his assessment of the situation.
2: The situation right now is very tense in Mina, Niger State, North Central Nigeria, after some suspected illegal miners staged a protest, and then parents of those who died at the detention center, 37 of them. The government has already declared a 24-hour curfew till further notice after declaring 3 days of mourning. It is a very chaotic situation because they died in a circumstance that is still questionable by the authorities, and then they are trying to keep law and order after what had happened. The government has already suspended the commandant of the Nigerian Civil Defense, who was summoned to Abuja, Nigeria's headquarters, for questioning over what happened.
0: Nigeria has ordered an investigation, we understand, into the deaths in custody. What do we know so far about how these people died?
2: Well, they were arrested by the Nigerian Civil Defense, and they were detained at a facility, at a detention facility, which we understand there was an overcrowding situation because over 70 of them were kept in one room, one facility. Those who survived said that at a time they just realized there was not enough air for them. They were dehydrated and they started hitting the door to call the attention of those who were allowed to guard them. But they ignored their own distinct alarm until when some of them started dying. Because of dehydration, one of the survivors told me that they had to drink their urine. So over 37 of them were just found dead after this situation. That was what happened.
0: Police are trying to control illegal mining in Niger State. How big of a problem is it?
2: It's not only in Niger, but in the entire Nigeria, mining has been a big problem for the country because of the alleged suspected illegal miners. There are over 2 million artisanal miners. Most of them are not licensed by the authority. Nigeria has over 900 kilometers of commercially viable sites with a police force of 360. You cannot man those areas. There are 2 million of them that have been operating in different parts of the country. The extractive industry has already said that Nigeria is losing so much in terms of mining. So there is no state in Nigeria that doesn't have one or other mineral resources. So the entire industry is bankrolled by powerful Nigerians supporting some foreigners. The Nigerian army has even said that mining is being used to finance banditry and terrorism that has been going on in the country. So it's a big challenge, and I don't think the police have the capacity to control this issue because a lot of people are pushed into it. Young guys are even abandoning schooling because of poverty going into mining. Back door, you start mining gold, lithium, and the rest, and we have a lot of foreigners who are ready scrambling these resources, this rare earth from Nigeria, exporting it outside the country.
0: Uwaisu Idris, thank you so much. We appreciate it.
2: Thank you.
0: People across Russia are heading to the polls to vote in the country's first parliamentary election since the full-scale invasion of Ukraine. With almost no real opposition, Vladimir Putin's United Russia Party is all but sure to win. However, recent polls suggest that support for the president could be waning, with Russians becoming increasingly tired of the toll that 4.5 years of war has taken.
3: Russia is anxious, and that could spell trouble for Vladimir Putin's party in this weekend's election. As the country prepares

0: This was a very painful blow, and the Ukrainian side's calculation is perfectly clear. It really worked. We can see a shift in public opinion, even in a society as resistant to change as Russia's.
1: United Russia, the party de facto led by Vladimir Putin, seems to be ignoring this mood. Its candidate list is headed by people presented as veterans of the war against Ukraine. And its manifesto promises to do everything necessary to achieve victory. Putin himself is now threatening Europe with war.
2: They are now saying that they are considering sending troops to Ukraine. That would mean war with Russia.
3: But Russians appear to want the opposite. According to the independent Levada Center, 6 in 10 Russians support peace talks with Ukraine. This gap between what Russians want and what the Kremlin is offering has taken its toll.
1: Only 24% of voters back Putin's United Russia, according to independent pollsters at Extreme Scan. Meanwhile, Yabloko, the only anti-war party whose support had been growing, was barred from the election. In recent months, its supporters have been detained in the streets. And one of its leaders, Lev Schlossberg, was sentenced to 11 years in prison over his statements about the war in Ukraine. Experts say United Russia may struggle to deliver the result the Kremlin wants without outright electoral fraud.
0: The Kremlin is confident it can fabricate whatever figures it needs. The question is how high a price it will have to pay.
1: Russia's opposition in exile is trying to drive up that price. It is urging Russians to vote for any party except Putin's United Russia.
2: Putin wants to show that he has a mandate for further escalation and for continuing the war. Our goal is the opposite. We want to spoil his celebration and deny him that legitimacy.
1: But on every major issue, all parties in the State Duma vote the same way as Putin's United Russia. So the election is unlikely to mean a shift in the Kremlin's foreign policy.
4: And John Luff is the head of foreign policy at the New Eurasian Strategy Center. A short while ago, I asked him what the Kremlin's real purpose is of holding this election right now.
5: The main purpose is to re-legitimize the rule of President Putin and the system that he's built. The Kremlin takes these elections very seriously. Even as you say, the result is predetermined. But it's always worried about the level of support that the president has, and Putin's rating has been falling in recent weeks and months. So they've been monitoring this very closely. They decided relatively late on to remove one party from the ballot because it was the only party that was advocating an anti-war position. And they could see that with the war dragging on now over 4.5 years against Ukraine, that there is concern in society about just how long this is going to go on for, more questions raised about the purpose of the war. And ultimately, I think the Kremlin was simply scared that a significant share of the vote actually might go to this party called Yabloko. So it was just removed from the ballot.
4: Tell us a little bit more about that point, because, I mean, this is the first Duma election since the full-scale invasion of Ukraine was launched. Is it impacting campaigning? If so, how are you seeing it impacting it?
5: Well, it's certainly impacting campaigning, and it was significant that President Putin gave made an address just a few hours ago, and to the electorate, and it's very clear that he is trying to depict this election as critical for the country's future because it's taking place during a war. And this is indeed unprecedented. So Russians need to rally together. And he was encouraging them, of course, to support United Russia to ensure there is sufficient unity in the country and that Russia can prosecute this war to a successful end. So I think we can see that the so-called opposition parties, and they're known colloquially among specialists as the systemic opposition parties because they are very largely aligned with the Kremlin. They offer, in terms of domestic policy, some differences, but in terms of the overall strategic framework, the war foreign policy orientation, they are absolutely behind Putin and his party. So there isn't, therefore, the choice for a Russian voter to, well, the choice they have, of course, is not to vote.

0: The expectation is still there's going to be a turnout of over 50%, and the Kremlin is able to use so-called administrative resources to encourage people to vote. And I think we'll see that there's been plenty of that in evidence, financial incentives, I don't know, freebies given out at voting stations, that sort of thing. And of course, people who work for state organizations, state companies are pretty much forced to vote. So they will ensure there is sufficient turnout to, as I say, re-legitimize the system. And for, I think, Putin at this stage of the war, this is really very important, that he clearly was banking on this war being over very quickly. Might have been a matter of months in his mind, and it could be going very soon into a sixth year. And that clearly is placing a significant burden on the Russian economy, on Russian society. And these deep strikes into the Russian rear that the Ukrainians have been able to carry out over recent months have brought the war home to a very large number of Russians who previously were rather insulated from it. And it just didn't particularly concern them. Yes, there were lots of people going off to fight, in many cases dying, but they were from often remote regions and from parts of society that don't have a particularly strong voice. And then suddenly there's a nationwide fuel crisis. So the war has certainly been brought home to Russian society at large. And it has, I think, in places strengthened some support for the war. But overall, I think the Kremlin's worry is that the support that they very carefully engendered over recent years and the way they tried to insulate the population from the real impact of the war, that that's going to dissipate and the population is going to become more frustrated. Living standards are going to fall further. And at the end of the day, there are just going to be these questions about what is the purpose of this? What does Russia get out of it? Why did Putin promise this would be over quickly? And it's just dragging on.
1: Okay. Just briefly before we go, how do you think that outside observers should interpret Kremlin messaging around the vote? And do you see it more aimed for a domestic or an international audience?
0: I think it's aimed at both. I mean, domestically, of course, there's this effort to show that there is this unity in society, this determination to win the war. And that's an important way, of course, of rallying support. They've got to find more troops really pretty soon. And there's a big question here about, is there going to be further mobilization in some form? And then externally, I think that certainly to Ukraine's Western partners, there's a message here that Russia stands strong. The population is behind the war. This is going to go on. Don't be in any doubt about it. So you better think about whether you really want to continue supporting Ukraine, because you're going to have to support it probably more substantially over the coming months if you really insist on doing that, because Russia is going to damage Ukraine's economy even more. It's going to be more dependent on you. And then Russia, of course, has allies in the so-called Global South. I think it has to demonstrate to China, of course, its biggest ally, but other partners, such as India, that Russians are aligned behind this war. It's going to go on. They need to sell their oil and gas to the Asian markets, and they're counting on the support of those countries.
1: And that was John Lough, head of the foreign policy at the New Eurasian Strategy Center. Now, the UN says that more than 110,000 people in Yemen have fled their homes in the past 2 weeks since fighting erupted between Iran-backed Houthi rebels and Saudi-backed government forces. Earlier this month, the Houthis seized the entirety of Yemen's west coast in a push to control a strategic shipping route. But as the country's long-running civil war escalates, the UN warns it could be on the brink of humanitarian crisis.
2: Rows of tents pitched outside the port of Aden in South Yemen. Conditions here at this camp for displaced people are basic. Recent clashes between government forces and the Iran-backed Houthi rebels have forced over 100,000 people to flee their homes.
3: My son died in the war, and now the war has escalated again. We have suffered and been displaced, fleeing the bombing of aircraft and the war. We fled and left behind our livelihood and our livestock.
2: The United Nations describes the situation in Yemen as one of the world's biggest humanitarian crises. The 12-year-old civil war has destroyed much of the country's economy and health services, with half the population reliant on aid. And the aid arriving is not enough.
4: Resources are very, very, very limited, and our stocks will be depleted very soon. So therefore, we call on international communities to come to Yemen's aid and provide IOM and with other partners with the urgent support to meet the need of these people, which includes food, shelter, health, water, sanitation of this displaced population.
2: Yemen's armed forces, backed by Saudi Arabia, have been pounding Houthi positions, releasing video of their strikes. But Houthi fighters are making rapid advances, and the rebel group has been releasing videos like this one, which they say show successful attacks. The militants seized all of Yemen's western coast on the Red Sea in just over a week. More than 3,000 people have crossed to Djibouti in overcrowded boats to escape the fighting. Food and water is limited. The government in Djibouti is preparing for almost triple that number to arrive in the coming weeks.
1: Here in Germany, Chancellor Friedrich Merz is under pressure ahead of crucial state elections this coming weekend. In the northern state of Mecklenburg-West Pomerania, polls suggest that his ruling CDU party could struggle to achieve the 5% vote share needed to sit in the state parliament, a potential disaster for the chancellor. Now, most recent polling shows that it's a close race between the far-right Alternative for Germany party and the incumbent center-left Social Democrats.
5: Me or the AfD? In Mecklenburg-Western Pomerania, election campaigning has become uncharacteristically personal. Meet Manuela Schwesig, state leader here since 2017 and the center-left Social Democrats lead candidate. Born in East Germany and previously nicknamed Coastal Barbie by her conservative opponents, she's a popular politician whose key policies center around free childcare and fair wages. The SPD is trailing behind the far-right Alternative for Germany in the polls. These two men are the key AfD figures here. Leif Erik Holm, a former radio host and founding member of the Alternative for Germany, he's running in direct competition with Manuela Schwesig in a bid to become the new state leader. Enrico Schult is the leader of the AfD's parliamentary group in the National Parliament. He's the party's top candidate on the list, meaning he's all but certain to enter the state parliament. Schult has been credited as the architect of an AfD election campaign that's been seen as significantly less radical than the one played out in Saxony-Anhalt. Will the AfD have a chance here? Not if Manuela Schwesig can help it. She's capitalising on her popularity at home to appeal directly to the electorate in her state. Give me your vote, or risk ending up with the AfD. This is one of Germany's least populous states, home to around 1.6 million people. The centre-left Social Democrats have governed with the far-left Left Party here since the last vote 5 years ago. According to recent polls, the numbers for those two parties don't add up for a majority coalition this time around. And what about the Conservatives? The CDU's lead candidate, Daniel Peters, is championing the middle ground, but the polls are against him. His party is facing one of its weakest results ever, possibly its worst in any German state election, reflecting growing frustration among voters for Chancellor Friedrich Merz and his Conservative bloc at a national level. It's still not a given that any constellation of parties will be able to produce a majority coalition here. And forming a government could prove an especially tricky and lengthy process.
1: And let's get more on this. We are joined by DW political correspondent Simon Young, who's standing by for us in Berlin. So, Simon, if the elections in Berlin and Mecklenburg-West Pomerania go badly for Chancellor Merz's conservative CDU, will he resign or be forced out of office?
6: Yeah, well, that's the big question. A lot of people are talking about that here in Berlin right now. If we just remember back a couple of weeks ago, there was that historic election in the state of Saxony-Anhalt where the CDU support collapsed as the far-right AfD surged ahead. After that, Chancellor Merz said something had to change, but quitting was not an option, he said. Subsequently, his authority seemed to wane more and more. Then eight state premiers from his CDU party wrote an open letter offering Merz

0: some sort of backing. But will that last if there are bad results this weekend? Well, I think the key focus is going to be on that result in Mecklenburg-Western Pomerania. There is a real chance that the CDU could slip below the 5% needed to get any seats in the regional parliament at all. If that happened, or indeed even if they only just scrape over the line, I think a lot of CDU people will say again, Friedrich Merz is making it harder for their party to win voters around the country, and the debates about his future will start again. Merz knows how serious it is. The government has been hurrying to put together a package of measures to reduce fuel prices by cutting the energy levies, and they're announcing that. Merz has also said he's not going to the UN meeting in New York next week. He'll be needed in Berlin, probably for crisis meetings. It's not at all impossible that he could be forced out by his own people.
1: And how about Merz's coalition partner, the center-left SPD? I mean, they're the incumbent in Mecklenburg-West Pomerania, but they're facing a neck-and-neck race now with the far-right AfD party. Why has the AfD gained so much steam there?
0: Well, I think the campaign of the SPD has been really to say, you know, vote for us to keep the far right out. And that may well have drawn some support away from other parties. Indeed, the other thing is they focused on their candidate, Manuela Schwesig, the candidate for state premier, who is a very well-known politician. She's been the state premier in that state for 9 years already. She's got a lot of personal support. She's released, you know, some of the hate messages from the far right that she's received on social media. I think a lot of people will feel sympathy for that. And she's been talked of as somebody who could even return to national politics in the future. She was a minister under Angela Merkel. You know, that experience will have helped her campaign as well.
1: And Simon, in the state of Berlin, Merz's CDU party and the left party are vying for first place. Why are all of these elections, why do they seem so different? Or are they so different?
0: Well, of course, there are 16 states across Germany. These are regional elections, and the states all have some slightly different issues and also traditions of voting. I think in Berlin, the situation is very complicated. You've got four parties who are all, you know, taking a sizable chunk of the vote. That's pretty unusual. A couple of the candidates have been involved in scandals and police investigations and things like that. So I think whatever happens in Berlin, which is a city that always sort of ticks a little bit differently from the rest of Germany, I think people won't draw so much of a conclusion for the national picture from what happens here in Berlin.
1: Simon Young in Berlin. Thank you, Simon. Hong Kong's annual Mid-Autumn Festival celebrations have begun, marked by the launch of the inaugural International Lantern Spectacular in Victoria Park. Thousands of colorful lanterns from 20 countries and regions are illuminating the park in a 10-day display. The Mid-Autumn Festival is celebrated across East Asia and marks the harvest season and the full moon. Lantern displays are a long-standing Chinese tradition associated with the holiday. A reminder of our top story. Protests erupt in central Nigeria after 37 people die in custody after a raid on a suspected illegal gold mine. And Russians start voting for a new parliament amid signs that people are growing tired after nearly 5 years of war in Ukraine. Don't forget, you can always get DW News on the go. Just download our app from Google Play or from the App Store, which will give you access to all of the latest news from around the world, as well as push notifications for breaking news. There's sports, business, and entertainment news, plus lots of analysis and background from our correspondents around the globe. And this live feed you're watching right now, it's also on there. It's one click away. Social media handle is @DW News. Mine is @Sarah Kelly Official. Thanks for watching. Take care.

0: What if sustainable eating wasn't just good for the planet?
1: There is still something in our genes that really gets activated when we forage.
0: What if sustainability was also about creating communities, reducing waste, and reconnecting with nature?
2: This takes me back to my childhood.
3: Eco India. Next. Music has changed their lives.
4: They have been involved in a life of crime and drugs.
3: Now these street kids are playing in an orchestra. Ntumba Kamunga shows them how to hit all the right notes because he believes that street children are born to shine. AfriMax. In 60 minutes.

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2: There are around 30,000 edible plant species across the world. 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And yet we somehow only end up eating wheat, rice, and maize, which provide for half of the world's calories. You're missing out. Are you eating the same meals over and over again when there are thousands of things to try?
3: So this takes me back to my childhood.
4: There is not enough in the forest for, say, 20 million people in Bombay to eat.
5: This is wild foods activism.
6: 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Today, they're outdoors collecting wild plants.
3: So this takes me back to my childhood when we used to, you know, do a lot of plucking around from the gardens or from the nearby places. So similar, and this was a forgotten activity for all of us, for the grown adults. So when we came here, it was like, you know, getting that childhood memory back to us. And we are just plucking mulberries and air potatoes and lot of organic and, you know, jungly vegetables, if I would have to put that way.
7: I have done foraging before as a concept. So during my travels, I'd gone to Belize. There's a tribe called Garifuna over there. I'd done it over there, but I did not realize this is done like as close as to home as in Mumbai.
6: We are in Aray, a large forested green area in the northern suburbs of Mumbai. It used to cover 3,000 acres, with the woodlands punctuated by fields and hamlets home to the Adivasi indigenous communities. But now, only some 800 acres remain. The city continues to expand.
8: Mumbai cuts 40 trees a day. This is a statistic.

0: minus the coastal road, minus all the projects and everything. So Mumbai is losing a lot of greenery, and a lot of greenery is going fast. So for a lot of people in Mumbai, RA is also about preserving that greenery. And in terms of ecology, the importance of RA can't be underestimated, because RA is the southern chunk of what is the world's last surviving forest inside a megacity.
1: For almost 6 years now, Sanjeev Valsan has been taking groups from the city on excursions to RA. The idea is that participants should see, taste and feel their surroundings and get to know long forgotten plants and the flora, fauna and the people at home here.
0: You will not conserve what you don't love. Okay, so the first step is creating that love. And the thing is that this love is in every human being, because all of us at one time used to be indigenous people, you know, all our cultures used to be a forest-based culture. So there is still something in our genes that really gets activated when we forage.
1: As is often the case, the activist is joined on today's tour by Vanita Thakre, a Varli Adivasi. She has been fighting for the rights of her community for years. Like other villagers, she lives from fruits growing in RA. The 45-year-old can also identify which plants are toxic and which ones might have medicinal properties. Expertise passed down from generation to generation.
2: ये सब जो मिलता है जो बाहर के लोगों को नहीं मिलता हम तो खाते हैं तो लोग बोलते हैं आप सोना खाते हो क्योंकि तुम्हारे जैसे खाना हमें नहीं मिलता
1: And a shared meal is also part of the walking tour. Vanita's family welcomes the group and dishes up wild fruits and plants from RA.
3: The air potatoes that we saw were like small hard potatoes, but when it's cooked in the stew it was really really different, like subtly different from regular potatoes that you eat.
1: And here too, a host of whole new tastes for some visitors. We are at the Wild Food Festival, less than 20 kilometers from RA. This time, the Adivasi have made the journey to the city, bringing more than 200 different ingredients with them.
4: ते आम्हाला विचारतात इथली माणसं काही भाजी कशी बनवली तुम्ही त्याची टेस्ट कशी आहे असे म्हणजे सगळे आम्ही त्याची आम्ही माहिती देतो.
1: Thomas Zakarias has been a culinary partner at the festival for 4 years now. He thinks too few people realize where their food comes from and wonders how places like RA can be protected if many don't even know that they exist. But Zakarias also wants to avoid turning wild plants into the latest urban superfood.
5: You have to be cautious because it shouldn't become a trend where then there's exploitation of these communities, exploitation of these ecosystems. There is not enough in the forest for, say, 20 million people in Bombay to eat. So the idea is not to popularize these wild foods. The idea is to introduce people to the idea that there's so much diversity, to open up their eyes.
1: Some 500 visitors are here to try the 70 plus dishes on offer here. The festival is a gastronomic success.
6: So I've learned a lot of new veggies that I didn't know existed. A lot of new produce that obviously I wasn't aware. That's the most beautiful part of the experience, to know that this was growing somewhere close by.
1: At the moment, foraging doesn't play much of a role in urban planning. Land and water pollution is a problem in many Indian communities. That puts many people off the idea of wild plants, according to researcher Sukanya Basu.
7: But then at the same time, there are communities or people from certain section of the society who are dependent on this. So for them, it's not luxury. It's not just an experience of going nature experiences. It is for them, it's their livelihood and it's their kind of source of nutrition.
1: To help protect the indigenous communities and their green homeland, Sanjeev Valsan and Vanita Thakre regularly hold guided tours here. It's a matter close to their heart. The walks take about 7 hours, including an eat till you drop lunch. Each person pays approximately 2,500 rupees. That's about 23 euros. Sanjeev uses some of the money to pay for new seeds that are planted

0: off when it comes to water.
1: A 5,000 rupee fine for wasting water pushed the village to build soak pits on nearly every property,
0: letting water seep back into the ground instead of running off.
2: એટલે જે પાણી જે બહાર રસ્તા ઉપર નીકળતું હોય એ પાણી હવામાં ઉડી જતું હોય પણ જે સોકપીટની અંદર પાણી જાય એ શોષાઈને પાણી જમીનની નીચે ઉતરતું જાય ધીમે ધીમે જેથી કરીને ગ્રાઉન્ડ લેવલની અંદર એટલો ફાયદો થાય
0: 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Reservoirs have also been deepened, so tenant farmers can harvest all year round.
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0: The plan is that farmers should grow food for the community kitchen itself, closing the loop. And all these efforts are paying off in other, less expected ways too.
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0: Many other villages across India face the same challenges as Chandanki, but the elderly here can live out their lives in the heart of a greener community.
4: This bag can cook food. Here's how. Soup that has been boiled for 10 minutes goes in here and is sealed tight. No fire or electricity is involved. But 20 minutes later, voila, it's ready to be served. The bag's full of this thermal cotton that keeps the food warm for a long time. They're handcraft products made by this entrepreneur who studied physics. Her creation saves cooking fuel by up to 70%. It means fewer trees are cut for wood stoves and fewer people breathe in polluted air. Over 2,000 bags have been sold in Cameroon so far, reducing dirty air one meal at a time.
5: Eating food is fun, but growing enough of it is becoming a challenge. By 2050, we will have 10 billion mouths to feed. And the land where this food grows, our cities are already eating into it. Our cities have become these ever-hungry creatures, demanding endless resources and producing mountains of waste. Surely they could grow some of what they eat.
6: Etienne Sai is a trained organic farmer. But this morning, his job requires special protection in preparation for the work in the fungi room. Mushroom spores can be harmful for the lungs. The 35-year-old has been the Cité Maraîchère's chief gardener since 2022.
7: C'est des blocs de paille de céréales bio avec de la sure de bois qui sont ensemencés et inoculés. 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
6: Saï and his small team harvest 2.5 tons of mushrooms each year. That's enough to supply 40 individuals, a dozen restaurants, and a handful of organic farming cooperatives.
7: Moi, je trouve ça super rentable. 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
6: Upstairs, another 2 tons of vegetables and herbs are grown each year. The building is not heated, but its LED lights use about twice as much electricity as a normal family home. What's produced here is not enough to feed the Paris suburb of Romainville, but that's not the project's primary objective either. Run directly by the local authority with an annual budget of €500,000, the Cité Maraîchère is first and foremost a social undertaking, which organises 450 workshops for pupils and residents each year.
8: Mais on est un lieu municipal, donc pour le service public,

0: their lives.
1: They have been involved in a life of crime and drugs.
0: Now these street kids are playing in an orchestra. Ntumba Kamunga shows them how to hit all the right notes because he believes that street children are born to shine. Afrimax. In 30 minutes.
2: An airport right in the heart of a nature reserve. Luxury resorts rising where flamingos nest. Tourism is booming in Albania, fueled by billions in investment. But conservationists are sounding the alarm. How much nature can be sacrificed in the name of growth?
0: Global Us. In 90 minutes.

0: This is one way to watch DW. But it's just one of many. Our content is too big
1: for just one screen. DW, telling all types of stories.
2: Kwa Kiswahili.
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14: If you want to understand China, you'll have to understand Chen Minmao.
15: To some, he's an icon. To others, a tyrant. Mao Zedong, founder of modern China.
14: He was a monster who was responsible for millions of people's deaths.
15: From revolutionary to China's most powerful figure, he pursued his vision for the People's Republic with ruthless determination.
14: The system produced a monster and couldn't stop it.
15: 50 years after Mao's death, how does his legacy continue to shape this superpower? Mao, China's Red Emperor, starts October 3rd on DW.
16: Scuffles between police and migrants in the Spanish North African enclave of Ceuta. Authorities are moving hundreds of migrants from makeshift camps on the beach to temporary facilities. It's estimated around 10,000 of the 72,000 people who crossed the border in late July remain in Ceuta. Protests erupt in central Nigeria after 37 die in custody. The men, many of them teenagers, were detained during a raid on a suspected illegal gold mine. I'm Tomi Oladipo in Berlin. Welcome to DW News.

0: Police in Spain's North African enclave of Ceuta have begun moving hundreds of migrants from makeshift camps on beaches to temporary facilities at the city's port. The operation turned tense as migrants competed for a limited number of places at the new site. Riot police fired rubber bullets and struck several migrants with batons before the situation calmed and the transfer resumed. Spanish authorities estimate that about 10,000 migrants remain in Ceuta, a territory with a population of roughly 80,000. More than 72,000 migrants crossed into the enclave from Morocco in late July, although most later returned. Let's get more from our correspondent, Nicole Riz, in Madrid. Nicole, we saw the chaotic scenes as people tried to enter the camp. Tell us what happened, and is the situation now under control?
1: I think these days it's very difficult to determine whether a situation is under control or not. The crisis in Ceuta is ongoing, and we have been watching what has been happening these past weeks with incidents time and again. For now, though, it seems that the situation has calmed down. Around 1,700 migrants have been able to access this temporary camp, which is located at the port of Ceuta. And the plan is that they will now be identified, registered, and then that there will be a process to determine whether these migrants can stay or whether they have to be returned to their countries of origin. They, of course, also receive shelter, food, and medical attention. We have seen that these parts of the operation are also already commencing. In the meantime, though, thousands had to go back to the makeshift shelters on Ceuta's beaches or elsewhere. So you can really see that the capacity for the amount of people is not a given. And it's also been interesting to see how it's been handled. You just mentioned it. There were rubber bullet shots to sort of control the situation, but thousands of people were desperately trying to get in there, and thousands of others now have to go back to the makeshift shelters. In the meantime, the government has said that they're quite satisfied with how the operation has been carried out, and there has been, nevertheless, criticism from the police unions to say that they have not the adequate preparation for this type of operation, which is complex, and they didn't feel that there was enough security for them and others in this context. And one important detail is also that there was a considerable dispute around the port being the location to open this makeshift camp, as it is critical infrastructure. So police unions have heavily criticized that decision. A few days back, there was still a decision by the National Court that would paralyze this actual plan. But as we now see this morning, it went forward. The paralyzation that was there temporary as well this week got reviewed again, and then it was off the table. And actually, this temporary camp being in critical infrastructure facilities has been a worry for the regional government in Ceuta as well, for the regional president there, who was not in favor. And that said, we've seen a massive political battleground with this Ceuta crisis as well from parties of all sides in Spain now. And that's the other crisis that is going on here.
0: Interesting. It's an issue that has really been a hot topic since the first incident when the migrants crossed over. But overall, what are Ceuta's residents themselves saying about this? What are they demanding from the government, the local authorities and the national government?
1: Well, the Ceutis are very vocal about how they feel about it. They want this to be over. They have time and again protested as well as other cities here in Spain have shown that they are in solidarity with the people in Ceuta. And people in Ceuta often also say they don't feel that this is normal. They feel it is too much that has happened and that the government is not taking control or is having that in mind and helping them. They feel that there's no security in their neighborhoods anymore. We have seen incidents, clashes between residents and migrants these past week. Also, the police was attacked and there were incidents. We have seen reports of sexual violence. So these are all things that have factored in the current mood, not only in Ceuta, but in the whole country. And as we see, this political mud fight as well between the parties who are instrumentalizing this crisis for themselves, it's very difficult to see who's responsible or who is not. They're really in campaigning mode again. And one considerable important criticism is that there is also this doubt about whether they handled it right or wrong. These are political accusations, and whether their close ties to Morocco have actually gone too far. Again, these are political accusations, but they have made it into a national court as well. This is being examined by the courts now, too, here in Spain.
0: Okay. Thank you, Nicole Vries, DW correspondent. In central Nigeria, police fired tear gas at protesters demonstrating over the deaths of at least 37 suspected illegal gold miners in the custody of a paramilitary civil defense group. Now, Nigeria's government has ordered a full investigation into the incident. A warning for our viewers, this report contains graphic images.
2: Dozens of bodies laid out on a hospital floor. The victims were among suspected illegal miners detained during raids in Niger State earlier this week. Grieving families gathered at a hospital in Minna to identify their loved ones. They want to know what happened and why the men never returned home alive.
3: We woke up to the news that our brothers had died. They were trying to earn a living for their families, but now they're dead. We want the government to investigate

0: because of exposure to maybe lead poisoning or other very hazardous chemicals that they're using to do the illegal mining. But it's too early, you know, for anybody to draw up conclusion on the root causes.
1: As investigations continue, relatives say they will keep pressing for answers and justice.
2: DW's Wesu Idris has been following this story and he gave us his assessment of the situation.
3: The situation right now is very tense in Minna, Niger State, North Central Nigeria, after some suspected illegal miners staged a protest, and then parents of those who died at the detention center, 37 of them. The government has already declared a 24-hour curfew till further notice after declaring 3 days of mourning. It is a very chaotic situation because they died in a circumstance that is still questionable by the authorities, and then they are trying to keep law and order after what had happened. The government has already suspended the commandant of the Nigerian Civil Defense, who was summoned to Abuja, Nigeria's headquarters, for questioning over what happened. They were arrested by the Nigerian Civil Defense and they were detained at a facility, at a detention facility, which we understand there was an overcrowding situation because over 70 of them were kept in one room, one facility. Those who survived said that at a time they just realized there was no enough air for them. They were dehydrated and they started hitting the door to call the attention of those who were allowed to guard them. But they ignored their own distant alarm until when some of them started dying. Because of dehydration, one of the survivors told me that they had to drink their urine. So over 37 of them were just found dead after this situation. That was what happened.
2: DW's Wesu Idris there. People across Russia are heading to the polls to vote in the country's first parliamentary election since the full-scale invasion of Ukraine. And with almost no real opposition, Vladimir Putin's United Russia Party is all but sure to win. However, recent polls suggest that support for the president could be waning as Russians become increasingly tired of the toll that the four and a half years of war has taken.
4: Russia is anxious, and that could spell trouble for Vladimir Putin's party in this weekend's election. As the country prepares to vote for a new parliament, anxiety has reached a record high, according to a polling agency close to the state. Nearly half of those surveyed say a sense of alarm is the prevailing mood amongst people around them. And it's hardly surprising the public unease peaked during this summer when Ukraine intensified its strikes on targets deep inside Russia. Those 3 months also saw the highest number of civilian deaths in Russia since the start of the war in 2022. Repeated strikes on oil refineries caused fuel shortages at petrol stations.
5: This was a very painful blow, and the Ukrainian side's calculation is perfectly clear. It really worked. We can see a shift in public opinion, even in a society as resistant to change as Russia's.
4: United Russia, the party de facto led by Vladimir Putin, seems to be ignoring this mood. Its candidate list is headed by people presented as veterans of the war against Ukraine, and its manifesto promises to do everything necessary to achieve victory. Putin himself is now threatening Europe with war.
6: They are now saying that they are considering sending troops to Ukraine. That would mean war with Russia.
4: But many Russians appear to want the opposite. According to the independent Levada Center, 6 in 10 Russians support peace talks with Ukraine. This gap between what Russians want and what the Kremlin is offering has taken its toll. Only 24% of voters back Putin's United Russia, according to independent pollsters at Extreme Scan. Meanwhile, Yabloko, the only anti-war party whose support had been growing, was barred from the election. In recent months, its supporters have been detained in the streets, and one of its leaders, Lev Schlossberg, was sentenced to 11 years in prison over his statements about the war in Ukraine. Experts say United Russia may struggle to deliver

0: the result the Kremlin wants without outright electoral fraud.
1: The Kremlin is confident it can fabricate whatever figures it needs. The question is how high a price it will have to pay.
0: Russia's opposition in exile is trying to drive up that price. It's urging Russians to vote for any party except Putin's United Russia.
2: Putin wants to show that he has a mandate for further escalation and for continuing the war. Our goal is the opposite. We want to spoil his celebration and deny him that legitimacy.
0: But on every major issue, all parties in the State Duma vote the same way as Putin's United Russia. So the election is unlikely to mean a shift in the Kremlin's foreign policy.
3: Hong Kong's annual Mid-Autumn Festival celebrations have begun, marked by the launch of the inaugural International Lantern Spectacular in Victoria Park. Thousands of colourful lanterns from 20 countries and regions are illuminating the park in a 10-day display. The Mid-Autumn Festival is celebrated across East Asia. It marks the harvest season and the full moon. Lantern displays are a long-standing Chinese tradition associated with the holiday. And a reminder of our top stories. Authorities in Spain's North African enclave Ceuta have moved hundreds of migrants from improvised camps to temporary facilities at the city's port. Protests erupt in central Nigeria after 37 people die in custody after a raid on a suspected illegal gold mine. Thank you for watching DW. There's more at the top of the hour and on our website, dw.com. I'm Tomi Oladipo.

0: A hospital in the shadow of war. Joseph Yacoub, the only surgeon in the area, works here. The region suffers from extreme poverty and decades of civil war.
1: They come empty-handed. They have no food. They have no shelter.
0: Dr. Yacoub and his team are the last resort for many.
2: Oh my God, it's too small.
3: We want a future in which we don't lose any children.
0: Sudan, a hospital in the shadow of war. Watch now on YouTube.
4: Neuschwanstein Castle. The Bavarian Alps, Oktoberfest in Munich, Lake Königssee and Lake Chiemsee are just some of the most popular tourist attractions in Bavaria. Germany's largest federal state by area is also its most visited. We'll show you 10 Bavarian highlights from picturesque Bamberg to the Zugspitze. So, let's start in Bamberg, in northern Bavaria. The old town is considered a unique masterpiece of urban architecture. It has a mix of architectural styles from the High Middle Ages to the Baroque period. The city has been a UNESCO World Heritage Site since 1993. The old town is spread across seven hills, each crowned with a church, earning Bamberg the nickname Franconian Rome. In Bamberg Cathedral, you'll find the Bamberg Rider, a statue dating back to the 13th century. Don't miss out on Bamberg's remarkable landmark, the old town hall, which stands right in the middle of the river. According to local legend, when the bishop refused to provide the citizens with land for the town hall, they simply built it on an artificial island. Our next stop is Nuremberg. Here too you'll find charming half-timbered houses, historic churches and bridges. And towering above it all is the Imperial Castle. It dates back to the 11th century and bears witness to the city's importance in the Middle Ages. For centuries, the city was a favoured residence of German kings and emperors and the site of numerous imperial diets. The clockwork figures at the Church of Our Lady depict the seven prince electors paying homage to Emperor Charles

Charles IV. They commemorate a law that established rules for the election of the German king. And every year before Christmas, the square in front of the Church of Our Lady becomes the setting for a festive holiday event. The Christ Child appears on the balcony to officially open the Nuremberg Christkindlmarkt. And next to the Church of Our Lady, you'll find the Schöner Brunnen, or Beautiful Fountain, built in 1396. And while you're in Nuremberg, you can visit the former Nazi Party rally grounds on the outskirts of the city. The monumental Congress Hall, which was never completed, is a striking example of the Nazis' megalomania. Today, many areas of the site are in use by the city. There's also a documentation centre where you can learn more about consequences of Nazi rule and its crimes. It also explores the special role Nuremberg played as the city of the Nazi Party rallies. The next stop on our tour of Bavaria is Rothenburg ob der Tauber, a town that's popular with visitors from around the world. Rothenburg ob der Tauber has changed very little since the 13th century. With its towers, gables, gates, narrow streets and half-timbered houses, you'll hardly find a more beautiful example of typical Bavarian architecture. And, by the way, the spirit of Christmas is alive here year-round at Käthe Wohlfahrt's Christmas shop. You'll find everything you could possibly need for the holiday season. Another remarkable feature of Rothenburg is its well-preserved city wall. It stretches 4 kilometers around the old town. For a great view, head up to the tower of the town hall. From there, Rothenburg in all its splendor lies at your feet. The next stop on our tour of Bavaria is Regensburg. You can see its church long before you reach the city. It's one of the most important Gothic cathedrals in Germany. Another landmark is the Stone Bridge. It has spanned the Danube for around 900 years. For a great local snack, go to the Historische Wurstküche next to the Stone Bridge for a Bratwurst. It's fast food with a long tradition. Not far from Regensburg, you'll find one of Germany's most iconic national monuments, the Walhalla. Since 1842, it has housed busts and memorials to honor prominent German-speaking figures, including Mozart, Beethoven, Rubens, and Goethe. Bavaria's capital, Munich, should be on every trip through Bavaria. Among its many highlights are Marienplatz with its town halls and its famous Glockenspiel. The English Garden with surfers riding the waves on the Eisbach. And Nymphenburg Palace. For almost 100 years, the sprawling complex served as the summer residence of the Bavarian electors and kings. Nymphenburg Palace is one of the largest palaces in Germany. For many travellers, visiting Munich during Oktoberfest is a must, although the city can definitely get crowded. Every year, around 6 million visitors flock to the Wiesn, as the world's largest folk festival is also known. Every year, from mid-September to early October, you'll see plenty of Bavarian traditions, from traditional outfits to the beer tents. During Oktoberfest, you can party like a local. It doesn't get much more Bavarian than this. When in Bavaria, be sure to explore its spectacular nature, including Lake Chiemsee, southeast of Munich. The largest lake in the state is also known as the Bavarian Sea. From here, you can enjoy views of the Alps too. The so-called fairy tale king, Ludwig II, also appreciated this lake's beauty. He had one of his fantastical royal palaces built on Herrenchiemsee Island. The Herrenchiemsee Palace was inspired by the Palace of Versailles. The Hall of Mirrors, for example, is based on the one found in Versailles. The king used the palace as a residence for only a few days. He died before it was completed, and it then opened to the public as a museum. Now it's time to head into the Alps. The picturesque town of Berchtesgaden at the foot of the Watzmann is a good starting point. It has around 8,000 inhabitants.
And you can't miss visiting Lake Königssee, surrounded by steep rock faces and reaching depths of up to 1

0: 390 metres. It's one of Germany's cleanest lakes. Only electric boats can operate on its waters. You can also learn more here about a dark chapter in German history. The landscape impressed Adolf Hitler too. Nearby, on the Obersalzberg, he had a mountain retreat called the Berghof built. The estate was later destroyed during the final days of the war. The Obersalzberg Documentation Center shows how Hitler planned prosecution, war and genocide here. Today, it serves as a place of learning and remembrance about the Nazi era. For the next scenic highlight, head to the town of Garmisch-Partenkirchen. On Richardstraße in the Partenkirchen district, you'll find postcard-perfect Bavarian scenery. And just outside of the town, you can hike through the Partnach Gorge. The deep, narrow gorge is one of the most impressive in Germany and is a designated natural monument. The highlight of Garmisch-Partenkirchen is the Zugspitze, Germany's highest mountain. A cable car takes you comfortably up to the 2,962-metre-high summit. And then, at the top, you'll find Germany's only glacier ski area. In winter, the high-altitude slopes offer ideal conditions for skiing. A popular destination in Bavaria at any time of year is Neuschwanstein Castle, King Ludwig II's vision of a medieval knight's castle set against the backdrop of the Ammergau Alps. The village of Hohenschwangau below attracts crowds of visitors all year round. King Ludwig II grew up not far from here. Even after becoming king, he preferred spending time in the mountains rather than at his residence in Munich. Shortly after he became king of Bavaria, he began building Neuschwanstein. But the castle was never finished. That's why the throne room still has no throne. Together with King Ludwig II's other palaces, Neuschwanstein is a UNESCO World Heritage Site. The final stop on our tour of Bavaria's highlights is Oberstdorf in the Allgäu region. Germany's southernmost municipality lies at an altitude of around 800 meters. It's pure alpine bliss. In summer, you can go hiking in the Allgäu High Alps Nature Reserve. And in winter, it's time for winter sports. Here at the Schattenberg Ski Jump, the Four Hills Tournament kicks off every year. The highest ski area in the Allgäu is on the Nebelhorn Mountain, at an altitude of 2,224 metres. And that brings us to the end of our tour of 10 highlights in southern Germany. Have you ever been to Bavaria?
1: Music has changed their lives.
2: They have been involved in a life of crime and drugs.
1: Now these street kids are playing in an orchestra. Ntumba Kamunga shows them how to hit all the right notes because he believes that street children are born to shine. Afrimax. Next.
3: An airport right in the heart of a nature reserve. Luxury resorts rising where flamingos nest. Tourism is booming in Albania, fueled by billions in investment. But conservationists are sounding the alarm. How much nature can be sacrificed in the name of growth?
1: Global Us. In 60 minutes.
4: Seaweed with climate-saving superpowers? On this underwater farm in Namibia, kelp is growing.
5: It can grow up to 30 centimeters per day and up to 60 meters in height.
4: And capturing vast amounts of CO2 in the process. A large seaweed with giant potential for truly ambitious plans.
1: Eco Africa. In 2 hours.

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0: pack your bags. Who will you meet?
1: These people here have just finished hiking hundreds of kilometers.
0: What will you see?
1: There's not many places that look like this.
2: Right up close.
0: How will it feel?
3: I don't have words.
0: DW Travel on YouTube. Subscribe and go.
4: Amen.
1: Hasta la próxima.
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Today we're bringing you an episode that's going to be out of this world. We're coming to you from the Wits Anglo-American Digital Dome, formerly the Planetarium, here in Johannesburg, South Africa. It's going to blow your mind. But before we get into that, let's see what we've got on the show for you today. We visit a school for the performing arts in Angola. We dish up some tasty food in Mombasa, Kenya. And we take a dive into the vibrant, trendy art scene in Accra, Ghana. I'm Colette Prince, and you're watching AfriMax.

0: Our first story takes us to Malawi, where designer Chris Ngalu is defining African identity through fashion, and it's totally sustainable. Let's take a look.
1: Back to the future with old clothes? Sure, with sustainable fashion. It protects the environment and is therefore also socio-politically effective. How and why can it also create identity? And what does all this have to do with visas? Let's ask Chris Ngalu.
2: It was during that time when there was war, so there was a lot of migration. So my grandparents came from Mozambique, then settled in Malawi, deep there in Chikwao. So me being multicultural and having that kind of a history, it influenced me to create one of the collections that I have, which is called No Visa.
1: This Afrofuturist from Malawi has founded a sustainable clothing label to shape the future the way he thinks it's worth living. What makes him believe that fashion in particular has the power to change identity, environment, and society?
2: I have a responsibility to do social commentary for my community and for my race, and to make sure that whatever work I put out is of substance and that it represents something more than just looking good when you wear it. It needs to have a message behind it and needs to stand for something that is just much bigger than us. So this collection, No Visa, literally is just a collection that talks about how Africa is the same. We're all multicultural. Not everyone is really firmly from where they think they're from. If you try to research your history, you find out that your parents or somewhere down the line, they came from somewhere. So being that, there's a lot of things that make us unite than divide us.
1: For Chris Ngalu, fashion is more than just clothing. It is a way for people to communicate with the world. Beyond sustainability and cut, the names of Chris's collections are more than just titles. Anxious, No Visa, etc. What is his focus here?
2: We have Jikau and Vizuazwa, which are mostly sustainability-based collections. We also have Ufulu, which is also about representation, and Lotafinu, one of my recent ones, which is a dedication to my grandmother, but it's mainly about heritage and cultural identity.
3: Beautiful, best collection.
2: Sometimes I do collaborate with leading artists in the country. So we work together, shoot these fashion films and stuff, which I post on my YouTube. Sometimes we get news articles that write about us as well.
1: Across the continent, Malawians are known for their immaculate tailoring, and their luxury designers are gaining increasing international visibility. Crisp-based streetwear is the contrary. What makes clients come to wear upcycled, thrifted clothes?
4: I don't think you'd find something like this brand new, but also you wouldn't find something like this in the market or wherever, just because these are different materials that have been woven together.
5: So you can see there's some parts that are knitted, and then there's some parts that are stitched, some parts that are embroidered actually.
4: And I appreciate that as a consumer.
1: Kaunjuka, which means clothes sold in a heap in Chichewa, are very popular in Malawi. The term is a collective term for used clothes, mats, bedding, and even household items. New goods are often unaffordable and of poor quality. Kaunjuka, or secondhand thrifted clothing, is seen as a quick solution for obtaining fashionable and high-quality clothing. So how does Chris manage to work with this?
2: People will look at it as, this is odd stuff. So for me to actually change that perception and make sure that people know that when we restyle it and repurpose it, this is still as worthy as anything else that you can get in a shop. That's one of the biggest challenges. But as of now, I managed to convince the people, and they understand now how all these things are also, even though they are from Kaunjuka and we restyle them, they are just as worthy as something which is new in a shop.
1: As a trained graphic designer, Chris has won several awards and has also exhibited his clothing on the European continent. Chris Ngalo's streetwear brand, BASE, is an acronym for Bold Africans Striving for Excellence. Does he think he's still striving, or are his clothes at the level that he wants them to be?
2: Sometimes we get quite a lot of orders, so that we may need to make maybe 50 pieces a day. So that's why we need to diversify and to make sure that we widen our production scope by engaging with different organizations, like the way we are here at Judith Foundation, of which we can have, like, for example, here there's maybe 10, 11 tailors. They can all get a garment each, make maybe by the day we finish up, maybe like 50 to 60 kind of garments, and make sure that the production is just moving at a good pace. And we're still pushing the boundaries and increasing the production line. We're also venturing into luxury kind of branding. So some of the clothes now, we've switched them up, the way we package them and the way we sell them, including our retailers. As of now, we are working on an order that is going to Belgium right now. So that's kind of like where the mind is at.
1: In a world that is increasingly dominated by outward appearances, Christopher Ngalu wants to encourage the young generation of Malawians not only to look good, but also to take a responsible approach to clothing and their origins.
0: Inside this dome, we can see exactly what our skies, planets all look like all the way from down here in South Africa. And it's absolutely exquisite. To speak to me about this is Dr. Mamita Aich, who is the head of the WITS Anglo-American Digital Dome. Dr. Mamita, thank you for joining me.
6: Thank you, Colette.
0: So the dome, which was formerly known as the Planetarium, right, has been completely upgraded, bringing in the corporate Anglo-America. What was the reason for the upgrade?
6: So the dome originally opened in 1960s, and we had a single Zeiss projector, which was an analog projector in the center of the dome. And that was built in the technology from the 1930s, originally from Germany. So with time,

0: We also felt that there is a need for change because the rest of the planetariums across the world have also digitized. So instead of one single analog projector, what we have is 10 digital laser projectors, which is surrounding the dome. And then you've got an upgraded sound system. So the visuals and the audio kind of give you this immersive environment, 360-degree immersive environment. And you kind of feel like whatever is showing on the dome, if you're flying to the stars, it feels like you're actually flying to the stars.
1: How does the dome itself kind of also spill out to some of the schools, talking about educational programs?
0: So the idea is to bring kids from schools and they come and watch something which is called a live show, which is basically interactive. So maybe we will travel to a planet, land on Mars, say, or like move through the rings of Saturn, or even fly through the International Space Station. So this is quite interactive. And after that, what we do is, depending on the grades of the student, we have a dedicated the show for them, which is like a video.
1: And speaking of stars, Kamunga Ntumba is a man that believes that all street children are born to shine. His orchestra and art school in Luanda, Angola is changing lives and hitting all the right notes.
2: This orchestra is often booked for corporate events in Luanda, Angola. The audience loves the musicality and precision of the young instrumentalists.
3: They have been involved in a life of crime and drugs.
2: Thanks to the music, the kids are welcome guests in society. But that wasn't always the case. How has Ntumba Kamunga managed to ensure that these former street kids are no longer chased away but are in demand?
3: When I founded the orchestra, I had a thought. Why don't I catch these young teenagers who are on the beach, making a mess, gang fights, so that they can learn music? I said, why can't I teach these young people, these teenagers, how to play instruments so that they can leave the world of delinquency?
2: He started with 5 children. A decade later, the orchestra had grown to 450 trained young musicians aged 3 to 16, and some former members have returned as teachers and want to pass on their good fortune. Not to forget, the audience loves them. Did this trained musician expect that?
3: At first, it's not easy, because every young person, every teenager who comes here in the orchestra has their different behavior. They each come educated from a different family, so it's not easy. But with love and dedication to this art, I have been able to pass my knowledge to them.
2: But failures have not deterred Ntumba from his mission. On the contrary, every morning he searches for young people in need in underprivileged communities. He gives them a place to grow and learn, not just with the orchestra. Since 2022, also at an art school, 35 volunteer teachers look after 2,500 pupils there. How does he do that?
3: To manage the school hasn't been easy. The children pay absolutely nothing. Children come here, others with their guardians, they make registration and automatically begin to learn. They learn music, plastic art, literature, crochet, or theater and dance. We select children by visiting several neighborhoods around the city. In these communities, there are children with talent but no opportunity. They have been involved in a life of crime and drugs. They are both boys and girls involved in early pregnancy between the age of 12 to 14. So we campaign in different neighborhoods in Luanda so that we can rescue these young people.
2: Some of these students have grown fond of the orchestra. They enjoy playing as well as interacting with other members of the group. Before coming here, their lives were on a different path. How different?
4: Before joining the Kamunga Art School, I was part of a group of girls who did not have good behavior. We walked around aimlessly,

0: to go home very late, which bothered my parents. Since joining the art school, I learned how to behave within a society, respect my elders, and have a purpose in life, and get the education I never had.
1: Ntumba himself was 9 years old when his father introduced him to classical music. With a cassette and a gift of a piano, that's how Ntumba's music career began. Was it his goal back then to go deeper into the art of music making later? And what changed when his father died?
2: My family always encouraged me to get into music. My dream was to be a pilot, because I was born in the Kasenda neighborhood, which is very close to the airport. But like my family, my teachers also encouraged me to pursue music, since they thought that's where I had talent and an area I could go further.
1: At the Kamunga Orchestra and Art School, it's not only about hitting the right note, it's also about changing lives.
3: The Digital Dome itself, is it the biggest one? And if it isn't, which other ones are you guys competing with within the continental landscape?
4: I would just say that we're not competing. I think it's great to have a planetarium in your own city. So like if you want to know the metric, so it's a diameter of 20.4. The one in Egypt is about 21 meters, so it is slightly bigger than us, but we are the second largest on the African continent. And we are definitely the largest in the sub-Saharan Africa.
3: And speaking about the popularity of everyone trying to go to Mars or find a planet to re-inhabit, why is that a thing at the moment?
4: The reason why Mars is one of the closest planets, Venus is closer to Earth, but Mars is obviously after that. But the reason why we don't target Venus is because Venus is very hostile. It's a carbon dioxide atmosphere, it's very hot. Mars, on the other hand, you can't live there without a spacesuit. It is a possibility that you can have a settlement there. So there was discovery of, say, ice. So they did find some traces of water also. Mars has a lot of volcanoes, do harbor a lot of minerals, like iron, nickel, and things like that. So these are also things which people have thought about when they have thought about, you know, having a settlement on Mars.
3: From Mars to Mombasa, Kenya, where we discover the secrets to making absolutely delicious Swahili chicken biryani.
5: I'm Kamili Dave, a chef by profession and a food tour guide here in Mombasa, where I was born and raised. My life revolves around food, so let me take you on this culinary journey about Swahili chicken biryani.
6: From spicy coastal dishes to the unique flavours brought by Indian immigrants, Kenyan cuisine tells an amazing gastronomic story. And the pinnacle of coastal cuisine is Swahili chicken biryani. Cooking it, though, isn't that easy, and there are many variations of this classic. But most biryanis begin at Markiti. Opened in 1914 and formerly known as McKinnon Market, it's in the heart of Mombasa Island. And you can get basically anything, but we are here for the spices. Close by, Amar Mohsen Al Khitiri has run the Sunrise Spices Shop since 1989.
5: Where do the spices come from?
7: Here in Kenya, our spices are sold them from Tanga or Morogoro.
5: Okay.
7: Tanga, they give us black pepper, cloves, and cardamom.
6: Amar says the Swahili biryani is prepared using less spices than the Indian biryanis.
7: The spice which stand the most is the Punjabi spice for the biryani, which I told you.
5: Mm-hmm.
7: Which they add a lot of things, the black cardamom,
5: yeah.
7: They add even nutmeg, and they add saffrons.
5: Okay.
7: And the bay leaves.
6: Now that we have the necessary spices, let's find out who makes the best biryani in Mombasa. There are plenty of candidates.
5: We're in Old Town Mombasa and we're heading to Tulia Backpackers. The establishment is a backpackers paradise and it's the first location on our Mombasa Swahili Chicken Biryani food tasting tour.
6: 30-year-old Rajab Saminyu is a self-taught chef who specializes in preparing Swahili chicken biryani. First, he skins the chicken meat and fries the onions. He then peels some potatoes and adds some

0: Next, he puts the chicken in another pot and adds some spices. But that's not all. Chef Rajab also adds tomatoes, natural yogurt, lemon juice, and biryani masala. He then covers it and lets it simmer.
1: So what makes your biryani special?
2: Like I add raisin.
3: I add raisins. When you add the lemon juice, the stew becomes a bit sour. So raisins restore some of the sweetness. Because if you consider the spices used in the dish, I think most of them aren't as common where they're from. Ours are unique, that's why they enjoy the spices so much.
0: After about 2 hours, Chef Rajab's Swahili chicken biryani is ready.
4: So we're going to try the biryani now. I'm really excited. So as always in Mombasa, you have to use your hands. So we're going to go straight in. Nice. Mmm. Okay. So in this biryani, I've noticed they use Sultana's raisins, which is a really nice twist. Not everybody adds this in, but it really adds a nice sweetness to the dish as well.
0: Let's now visit the popular Barka joint, which is located in Mombasa's Old Town, to test their chicken recipe. Head chef Miraj Saidi has worked here for the past 10 years.
1: Now that you work here in a restaurant, do you also cook for events or special occasions like weddings? Is there a difference?
3: Here at the restaurant, we make the stew and the rice separately.
4: Okay.
3: But for special occasions like weddings, we mix everything and cook it together. We first boil the chicken and make the stew with all the ingredients involved so that it cooks for about 2 hours.
0: Today's Swahili chicken biryani will serve about 150 people. Sometimes even Uhuru Kenyatta, the fourth president of Kenya, visits Barka restaurant when he's in Mombasa. One thing is for certain though, no matter where you are in Mombasa, on the roadside, in a simple restaurant, or fine dining with friends, you can't go wrong with the Swahili chicken biryani, or as the locals call it, Mombasa Raha.
4: Okay.
5: Our next story takes us to Accra, Ghana, where art curator and historian Nana Ofiata Ayim takes us through the city's vibrant art scene.
6: Hi, I'm Nana Ofiata Ayim. I'm a writer, art historian, and curator. Welcome, this is my city. We're here in the capital of my country, Ghana, and this is Black Star Square. This is where we celebrate the freedom and the independence of our country. And I'm here today to celebrate the creativity and ingenuity of our city.
7: Accra is on the Atlantic Ocean on the west coast of Africa. Around 5 million people live in Accra, where there are many different kinds of industry, including fishing, manufacturing, finance, and transportation, amongst many others. It is a vibrant city with much creativity. Jamestown is one of the oldest areas of Accra and home of the Gao people. Trade began internally with the forest areas and then with those from outside, like the Portuguese, British, Dutch, Swedes, and Danes. What began as friendly trade relationships quickly turned violent, especially with the increasing horrors of the transatlantic slave trade.
6: In our creative expression and production, we're still grappling with the legacies of imperialism, slavery, colonialism, nation building, and what it means to make our futures. I'm now going to meet the exciting artist, Kwesi Dako.
7: Kwesi's studio is always a great place to visit. Every time I'm here, Kwesi's always creating something new. I'm excited to see his latest pieces, which involve him working on car doors.
6: So, tell me about this body of work that you're working on.
8: The title of this project is One Way Vision. Mm-hmm. It takes inspiration from a lot of things.
7: Amongst Kwesi's inspirations are the Trotros, privately owned minibuses that serve as transportation across the country. The word tro comes from the Ga term for threepence, which was the bus fare when Ghana was still using the British West African pound. Chochos are often personalized with sayings and stickers, which are known as one-way stickers.
8: The name comes from a certain specific printing technique. I realized a lot of Ghanaian transports adopted this technique. Mm-hmm. And for me, I was curious about the fact that these people were curating images. Some talk about life, some have political undertones, social commentary. It's a way of people just expressing their opinions without even saying the words out loud.
6: There's art all around, even though we don't notice it.
8: Exactly.
7: Kwesi is inspired by the creativity and ways of expression at work on the Chochos, in a place where everything is art. To make one-way vision, Kwesi spent time at the local Chocho station, where he took photos and videos of all around him.
6: You know, it's almost like seeing the street as an exhibition space.
8: Exactly.
6: Really exciting.
8: Yeah.
6: And you said there's an AR aspect as well?
8: Yes, I can show you.
7: Kwesi has used augmented reality, or AR, to embed QR codes that link his videos and make them come to life.
8: And so it's a way to get people moving through the space. And so I was like on the street and I saw somebody had written on their car, Nkabom Maodo, which is community brings love.
6: I love that you're bringing in technology to bring these kind of exhibition models to life.

0: Do you want to be photographed?
1: Let's see.
2: He's also a great photographer, and we end our visit with a photo shoot near his home.
0: And I love how your dress like matches the patterns of everything around you. The green, the brown.
1: Nice. Yeah. Like performance picture.
0: Performer, exactly.
1: Yeah.
0: I actually really like this. Thanks so much for coming.
1: Nice to see you.
0: Of course.
1: Take care, and I'll see you very soon.
3: That's it from us today. We hope you enjoyed the satellites, the planets, the stars, and the show. Don't forget to hit us up on our socials. Until next time, goodbye.

0: right in the heart of a nature reserve. Luxury resorts rising where flamingos nest. Tourism is booming in Albania, fueled by billions in investment. But conservationists are sounding the alarm. How much nature can be sacrificed in the name of growth?
1: Global Us. In 30 minutes.
2: 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On this underwater farm in Namibia, kelp is growing.
3: It can grow up to 30 centimeters per day and up to 60 meters in height.
2: And capturing vast amounts of CO2 in the process. A large seaweed with

0: 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Why do gravitational waves squeeze our bodies? How much water do we need per day? Do stressed out plants scream for help? Find the answers. Get smart on DW Science, our TikTok channel.
1: Well, help me God.
0: 1 year into Trump 2.0.
2: Respect.
3: Greenland.
4: Russia.
0: Where is the world's oldest democracy headed?
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7: It doesn't seem to get better for people like me.
8: This is not the America we want.
9: Just because we have different viewpoints on politics doesn't make me a f***ing Nazi.
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11: This is more like a cold civil war. It's difficult to get back to anything that would count as normal democratic politics.
0: Under pressure, Trump's fractured America starts October 2nd on DW.

Protests erupt in central Nigeria after 37 die in custody. The men, many of them teenagers, were detained during a raid on a suspected illegal gold mine. The cause of death is still unclear, but authorities say they are investigating. And Russians vote in parliamentary elections. While the outcome is almost certain, there are signs that ordinary Russians are growing tired after nearly 5 years of war. I'm Sarah Kelly in Berlin. DW News starts right now.

0: In central Nigeria, police fired tear gas at protesters demonstrating over the deaths of at least 37 suspected illegal gold miners in the country, in the custody, excuse me, of a paramilitary civil defense group. Nigeria's government has ordered a full investigation into the incident. A warning now for viewers, this report contains graphic images.
1: Dozens of bodies laid out on a hospital floor. The victims were among suspected illegal miners detained during raids in Niger State earlier this week. Grieving families gathered at a hospital in Minna to identify their loved ones. They want to know what happened and why the men never returned home alive.
2: We woke up to the news that our brothers had died. They were trying to earn a living for their families, but now they're dead. We want the government to investigate what happened and to ensure justice for our loved ones.
1: Survivors and local media reports have suggested overcrowding and poor ventilation may have contributed to the tragedy. But Nigerian authorities say the detained miners died following a suspected disease outbreak.
3: It could be as a result of suffocation because there were so many in a cell. And the second issue could be because of exposure to maybe lead poisoning or other very hazardous chemicals that they're using to do the illegal mining. But it's too early, you know, for anybody to draw up conclusion on the root causes.
1: As investigations continue, relatives say they will keep pressing for answers and justice.
0: So, DW's Uwasu Idris has been following the story. I asked him for his assessment of the situation.
4: The situation right now is very tense in Minna, Niger State, North Central Nigeria, after some suspected illegal miners staged a protest, and then parents of those who died at the detention center, 37 of them. The government has already declared a 24-hour curfew till further notice after declaring 3 days of mourning. It is a very chaotic situation because they died in a circumstance that is still questionable by the authorities, and then they are trying to keep law and order after what had happened. The government has already suspended the commandant of the Nigerian Civil Defense, who was summoned to Abuja, Nigeria's headquarters, for questioning over what happened.
0: Nigeria has ordered an investigation, we understand, into the deaths in custody. What do we know so far about how these people died?
4: Well, they were arrested by the Nigerian Civil Defense and they were detained at a facility, at a detention facility, which we understand there was an overcrowding situation because over 70 of them were kept in one room, one facility. Those who survived said that at a time they just realized there was not enough air for them. They were dehydrated and they started hitting the door to call the attention of those who were allowed to guard them. But they ignored their own distinct alarm until when some of them started dying. Because of dehydration, one of the survivors told me that they had to drink their urine. So over 37 of them were just found dead after this situation. That was what happened.
0: Police are trying to control illegal mining in Niger State. How big of a problem is it?
4: It's not only in Niger, but in the entire Nigeria, mining has been a big problem for the country because of the alleged suspected illegal miners. There are over 2 million artisanal miners. Most of them are not licensed by the authority. Nigeria has over 900 kilometers of commercially viable sites with a police force of 360. You cannot man those areas. There are 2 million of them that have been operating in different parts of the country. The extractive industry has already said that Nigeria is losing so much in terms of mining. So there is no state in Nigeria that doesn't have one or other mineral resources. So the entire industry is bankrolled by powerful Nigerians supporting some foreigners. The Nigerian army has been said that mining is being used to finance banditry and terrorism that has been going on in the country. So it's a big challenge, and I don't think the police have the capacity to control this issue, because a lot of people are pushed into it. Young guys are even abandoning schooling because of poverty, going into mining. Back door, you start mining gold, lithium, and the rest, and we have a lot of foreigners who are ready, scrambling these resources, this rare earth from Nigeria, exporting it outside the country.
0: Uwaisu Idris, thank you so much. We appreciate it.
4: Thank you.
0: The United Nations says that more than 110,000 people in Yemen have fled their homes in the past 2 weeks since fighting erupted between Iran-backed Houthi rebels and Saudi-backed government forces. Earlier this month, the Houthis seized the entirety of Yemen's west coast in a push to control a strategic shipping route. But as the country's long-running civil war escalates, the UN warns it could be on the brink of humanitarian crisis.
5: Rows of tents pitched outside the port of Aden in South Yemen. Conditions here at this camp for displaced people are basic. Recent clashes between government forces and the Iran-backed Houthi rebels have forced over 100,000 people to flee their homes.
6: My son died in the war, and now the war has escalated again. We have suffered and been displaced, fleeing the bombing of aircraft and the war. We fled and left behind our livelihood and our livestock.
5: The United Nations describes the situation in

0: Yemen as one of the world's biggest humanitarian crises. The 12-year-old civil war has destroyed much of the country's economy and health services, with half the population reliant on aid. And the aid arriving is not enough.
1: Resources are

0: Arabia have been pounding Houthi positions, releasing video of their strikes. But Houthi fighters are making rapid advances, and the rebel group has been releasing videos like this one, which they say show successful attacks. The militants seized all of Yemen's western coast on the Red Sea in just over a week. More than 3,000 people have crossed to Djibouti in overcrowded boats to escape the fighting. Food and water is limited. The government in Djibouti is preparing for almost triple that number to arrive in the coming weeks.
1: And people across Russia are heading to the polls to vote in the country's first parliamentary election since the full-scale invasion of Ukraine. With almost no real opposition, Vladimir Putin's United Russia Party is all but sure to win. However, recent polls suggest that support for the president could be waning, with Russians becoming increasingly tired of the toll that 4.5 years of war has taken.
2: Russia is anxious, and that could spell trouble for Vladimir Putin's party in this weekend's election. As the country prepares to vote for a new parliament, anxiety has reached a record high, according to a polling agency close to the state. Nearly half of those surveyed say a sense of alarm is the prevailing mood amongst people around them. And it's hardly surprising the public unease peaked during the summer when Ukraine intensified its strikes on targets deep inside Russia. Those 3 months also saw the highest number of civilian deaths in Russia since the start of the war in 2022. Repeated strikes on oil refineries caused fuel shortages at petrol stations.
3: This was a very painful blow, and the Ukrainian side's calculation is perfectly clear. It really worked. We can see a shift in public opinion, even in a society as resistant to change as Russia's.
2: United Russia, the party de facto led by Vladimir Putin, seems to be ignoring this mood. Its candidate list is headed by people presented as veterans of the war against Ukraine, and its manifesto promises to do everything necessary to achieve victory. Putin himself is now threatening Europe with war.
4: They are now saying that they are considering sending troops to Ukraine. That would mean war with Russia.
2: But many Russians appear to want the opposite. According to the independent Levada Center, 6 in 10 Russians support peace talks with Ukraine. This gap between what Russians want and what the Kremlin is offering has taken its toll. Only 24% of voters back Putin's United Russia, according to independent pollsters at Extreme Scan. Meanwhile, Yabloko, the only anti-war party whose support had been growing, was barred from the election. In recent months, its supporters have been detained in the streets, and one of its leaders, Lev Schlossberg, was sentenced to 11 years in prison over his statements about the war in Ukraine. Experts say United Russia may struggle to deliver the result the Kremlin wants without outright electoral fraud.
3: The Kremlin is confident it can fabricate whatever figures it needs. The question is how high a price it will have to pay.
2: Russia's opposition in exile is trying to drive up that price. It's urging Russians to vote for any party except Putin's United Russia.
4: Putin wants to show that he has a mandate for further escalation and for continuing the war. Our goal is the opposite. We want to spoil his celebration and deny him that legitimacy.
2: But on every major issue, all parties in the State Duma vote the same way as Putin's United Russia. So the election is unlikely to mean a shift in the Kremlin's foreign policy.
1: And John Loth is the head of foreign policy at the New Eurasian Strategy Center. A short while ago, I asked him what the Kremlin's purpose is of holding this election now.
5: The main purpose is to re-legitimize the rule of President Putin and the system that he's built. The Kremlin takes these elections very seriously. Even as you say, the result is predetermined, but it's always worried about the level of support that the president has, and Putin's rating has been falling in recent weeks and months. So they've been monitoring this very closely. They decided relatively late on to remove one party from the ballot because it was the only party

0: that was advocating an anti-war position. And they could see that with the war dragging on now over 4.5 years against Ukraine, that there is concern in society about just how long this is going to go on for, more questions raised about the purpose of the war. And ultimately, I think the Kremlin was simply scared that a significant share of the vote actually might go to this party called Yabloko. So it was just removed from the ballot.
1: Tell us a little bit more about that point, because, I mean, this is the first Duma election since the full-scale invasion of Ukraine was launched. Is it impacting campaigning? If so, how are you seeing it impacting it?
0: Well, it's certainly impacting campaigning, and it was significant that President Putin gave made an address just a few hours ago, and to the electorate, and it's very clear that he is trying to depict this election as critical for the country's future because it's taking place during a war, and this is indeed unprecedented. So Russians need to rally together. And he was encouraging them, of course, to support United Russia to ensure there is sufficient unity in the country and that Russia can prosecute this war to a successful end. So I think we can see that the so-called opposition parties, and they're known colloquially among specialists as the systemic opposition parties because they are very largely aligned with the Kremlin. They offer, in terms of domestic policy, some differences, but in terms of the overall strategic framework, the war foreign policy orientation, they are absolutely behind Putin and his party. So there isn't, therefore, the choice for a Russian voter to, well, the choice they have, of course, is not to vote. But the expectation is still there's going to be a turnout of over 50%, and the Kremlin is able to use so-called administrative resources to encourage people to vote. And I think we'll see that there's been plenty of that in evidence, you know, financial incentives, I don't know, freebies given out at voting stations, that sort of thing. And of course, people who work for state organizations, state companies are pretty much forced to vote. So they will ensure there is sufficient turnout to, as I say, re-legitimize the system. And for, I think, Putin at this stage of the war, this is really very important, that he clearly was banking on this war being over very quickly, might have been a matter of months in his mind, and it could be going very soon into a sixth year. Mm. And that clearly is placing a significant burden on the Russian economy, on Russian society. And these deep strikes into the Russian rear that the Ukrainians have been able to carry out over recent months have brought the war home to a very large number of Russians who previously were rather insulated from it. And it just didn't particularly concern them. Yes, there were lots of people going off to fight, in many cases dying, but they were from often remote regions and from parts of society that don't have a particularly strong voice. And then suddenly there's a nationwide fuel crisis. So the war has certainly been brought home to Russian society at large. And it has, I think, in places strengthened some support for the war. But overall, I think the Kremlin's worry is that the support that they very carefully engendered over recent years and the way they tried to insulate the population from the real impact of the war, that's going to dissipate and the population is going to become more frustrated. Living standards are going to fall further. And at the end of the day, there are just going to be these questions about what is the purpose of this? What does Russia get out of it? Why did Putin promise this would be over quickly? And it's just dragging on.
1: Okay. Just briefly before we go, how do you think that outside observers should interpret Kremlin messaging around the vote? And do you see it more aimed for a domestic or an international audience?
0: I think it's aimed at both. I mean, domestically, of course, there's this effort to show that there is this unity in society, this determination to win the war. And that's an important way, of course, of, you know, rallying support. They've got to find more troops really pretty soon. And there's a big question here about, is there going to be further mobilization in some form? And then externally, I think that certainly to Ukraine's Western partners, there's a message here that Russia stands strong, the population is behind the war. This is going to go on. Don't be in any doubt about it. So you better think about whether you really want to continue supporting Ukraine, because you're going to have to support it probably more substantially over the coming months if you really insist on doing that, because Russia is going to damage Ukraine's economy even more. It's going to be more dependent on you. And then Russia, of course, has allies in the so-called global south. I think it has to demonstrate to China, of course, its biggest ally, but other partners, you know, such as India, that you know, Russians are aligned behind this war. It's going to go on. They need to sell their oil and gas to the Asian markets, and they're counting on the support of those countries.
1: And that was John Loch, head of foreign policy at the New Eurasian Strategy Center. Here in Germany, Chancellor Friedrich Merz is under pressure ahead of crucial state elections this coming weekend. In the northern state of Mecklenburg-West Pomerania, polls suggest that his ruling CDU party could struggle to achieve the 5% vote share needed to sit in the state parliament, a potential disaster for the chancellor. Most recent polling shows it's a close race between the far-right Alternative for Germany party and the incumbent center-left Social Democrats.
2: Me or the AfD? In Mecklenburg-Western Pomerania, election campaigning has become uncharacteristically personal. Meet Manuela Schwesig, state leader here since 2017 and the centre-left Social Democrats' lead candidate. Born in East Germany and previously nicknamed Coastal Barbie by her conservative opponents, she's a popular politician whose key policies centre around free childcare and fair wages. The SPD is trailing behind the far-right Alternative for Germany in the polls. These two men are the key AfD figures here. Leif Erik Holm, a former radio host and founding member of the Alternative for Germany, he's running in direct competition with Manuela Schwesig in a bid to become the new state leader. Enrico Schult is the leader of the AfD's parliamentary group in the National Parliament. He's the party's top candidate on the list, meaning he's all but certain to enter the state parliament. Schult has been credited as the architect of an AfD election campaign that's been seen as significantly less radical than the one played out in Saxony-Anhalt. Will the AfD have a chance here? Not if Manuela Schwesig can help it. She's capitalising on her popularity at home to appeal directly to the electorate in her state. Give me your vote, or risk ending up with the AfD. This is one of Germany's least populous states, home to around 1.6 million people. The centre-left Social Democrats have governed with the far-left Left Party here since the last vote 5 years ago. According to recent polls, the numbers for those two parties don't add up for a majority coalition this time around. And what about the Conservatives? The CDU's lead candidate, Daniel Peters, is championing the middle ground, but the polls are against him. His party is facing one of its weakest results ever, possibly its worst in any German state election, reflecting growing frustration among voters for Chancellor Friedrich Merz and his conservative bloc at a national level. It's still not a given that any constellation of parties will be able to produce a majority coalition here, and forming a government could prove an especially tricky and lengthy process.
1: And earlier I asked our political correspondent Simon Young if Chancellor Merz will resign or be forced out of office if the regional elections go badly for him.
3: Yeah, well, that's the big question. A lot of people are talking about that here in Berlin right now. If we just remember back a couple of weeks ago, there was that historic election in the state of Saxony-Anhalt where the CDU support collapsed as the far-right AfD surged ahead. After that, Chancellor Merz said something had to change, but quitting was not an option, he said. Subsequently, his authority seemed to wane more and more. Then eight state premiers from his CDU party wrote an open letter offering Merz some sort of backing. But will that last if there are bad results this weekend? Well, I think the key focus is going to be on that result in Mecklenburg-Western Pomerania. There is a real chance that the CDU could slip below the 5% needed to get any seats in the regional parliament at all. If that happened, or indeed even if they only just scrape over the line, I think a lot of CDU people will say again, Friedrich Merz is making it harder for their party to win voters around the country, and the debate about his future will start again. Merz knows how serious it is. The government has been hurrying to put together a package of measures to reduce fuel prices by cutting the energy levies, and they're announcing that. Merz has also said he's not going to the UN meeting in New York next week. He'll be needed in Berlin, probably for crisis meetings. It's not at all impossible that he could be forced out by his own people.
1: And how about Merz's coalition partner, the center-left SPD? I mean, they're the incumbent in Mecklenburg-West-Pomerania, but they're facing a neck-and-neck race now with the far-right AfD party. Why has the AfD gained so much steam there?
3: Well, I think the campaign of the SPD has been really to say, you know, vote for us to keep the far right out. And that may well have drawn some support away from other parties. Indeed, the other thing is they focused on their candidate, Manuela Schwesig, the candidate for state premier, who is a very well-known politician. She's been the state premier in that state for 9 years already. She's got a lot of personal support. She's released, you know, some of the hate messages from the far right that she's received on social media. I think a lot of people will feel sympathy for that. She's been talked of as somebody who could even return to national politics in the future. She was a minister under Angela Merkel. You know, that experience will have helped her campaign as well.
1: And Simon, in the state of Berlin, Merz's CDU party and the left party are vying for first place. Why are all of these elections, why do they seem so different? Or are they so different?
3: Well, of course, there are 16 states across Germany. These are regional elections, and the states all have some slightly different issues and also traditions of voting. I think in Berlin, the situation is very complicated. You've got four parties who are all, you know, taking a sizable chunk of the vote. That's pretty unusual. A couple of the candidates have been involved in scandals and police investigations and things like that. So I think whatever happens in Berlin, which is a city that always sort of ticks a little bit differently from the rest of Germany, I think people won't draw so much of a conclusion for the national picture from what happens here in Berlin.
1: Simon Young in Berlin. Thank you, Simon. Scientists in Bolivia have discovered a new species of wildcat. It's the first time in a century that a new living cat species has been found. The animal has markings like a leopard with little round ears. While it's smaller than a domestic cat, it is every bit as aloof. Researchers found the cat in forests in the mountainous region near Bolivia's capital and gave it the scientific name Leopardus tilcayo. Only two of these critters have been found so far, and because of their small numbers, researchers say they are vulnerable to extinction. You're watching DW News, a reminder of our top story. Protests erupt in central Nigeria after 37 people die in custody after a raid on a suspected illegal gold mine. You're up to date. The social media handle is @DW News. Mine is @Sarah Kelly Official. Take care.

0: right in the heart of a nature reserve. Luxury resorts rising where flamingos nest. Tourism is booming in Albania, fueled by billions in investment. But conservationists are sounding the alarm. How much nature can be sacrificed in the name of growth?
1: Global Us. Next.
2: Seaweed with climate-saving superpowers? On this underwater farm in Namibia, kelp is growing.
3: It can grow up to 30 centimeters per day and up to 60 meters in height.
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0: this. A large seaweed with giant potential for truly ambitious plans.
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1: 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Subscribe now to DW Documentary. What happens to societies where women remain invisible? They lose ideas, power, a part of their future. We showcase the daily victories of women. We share their stories from the female point of view. Together, we see.

for Coral. How tourists in Brazil are rescuing reefs. The burden of the past. A former Yakuza seeks redemption. Luxury resorts or conservation? Foreign investment divides Albania.

0: This is a protected nature reserve, now with an airport running through it, amidst one of Europe's largest flamingo populations. And right next to it on the beach, a luxury resort is coming. To make way for it, the trees have already been cleared. On the other side flows one of Europe's last wild rivers that feeds the flamingos' lagoon. This is Albania in southeastern Europe. It's being pulled in two very different directions. And that's causing some of the biggest protests the country has ever seen.
1: My fight is to bring in Albania foreign direct investment.
2: We want better to be poor than to have this kind of tourism.
3: Tourism is used just as a facade. What it ends up being is it's a real estate development business.
0: We're going deep into a country on the precipice of massive change. It's flamingo season. These birds have flown in all the way from southern Europe, Turkey, and parts of Africa.
2: This is the second year that we are losing this nesting of these flamingos that they're trying to build their life in here. They try to have nesting in here, but it's impossible with all these noises that they have, all this disturbance that they have around.
0: It's from the airport that's being built bang in the middle of their protected reserve. But that's not all. Much of the water that supports the lagoon and the flamingos comes from the Viosa River. While the whole river basin is supposedly protected, it's under massive pressure. For years, Olsi Nika of Eco Albania has been monitoring developments here.
4: Almost 45% of the Viosa water entirely, it's been diverted, so it's not reaching the Adriatic, then we have a problem. And especially we do have a problem because of these irrigation schemes that they are using the water mainly when it's the lowest peak. So species that are living in the river are practically living in a water stress.
0: The irrigation schemes he speaks of are growing, including on new tributaries, like here, the Shashika. The water is used for agriculture and, increasingly, for coastal tourism infrastructure. Albania is no longer a hidden gem. Tourism is booming. Between 2021 and 2025, the number of visitors doubled. Around a third come from the European Union. Tourists from India and elsewhere benefit from simplified visa regulations, while US Americans require no visa at all. Last year alone, nearly 12 million visited the country of less than 3 million residents. Prime Minister Edi Rama now wants to move beyond mass tourism and focus on luxury travel.
1: My fight is to bring in Albania foreign direct investment. My fight is to make happen developments that will be absolutely, not simply great for Albania, but will be a gift to Europe.
0: The Ministry of Environment is also the Ministry of Tourism. We wanted to speak to them about a potential conflict of interest, but they didn't answer our request. But many Albanians do believe that tourism can benefit them.
5: Tourism can really save Albanians because our economy was pretty much based on immigrants' remittances. But that is a phenomenon that at a certain point ends. There are more jobs that each investment creates. There are, even in rural areas, someone can benefit from that. Because more investment means more tourists, and more tourists means more need to buy something from Albania. And Albanians can benefit from that.
0: Jared Kushner, son-in-law of US President Donald Trump, made headlines when his company announced plans to develop the flamingo-filled Nata Lagoon and the nearby island of Sazan. Other investors, including companies from Qatar, are also involved. This is no small hotel project. Plans call for a massive luxury resort complex, including thousands of villas and townhouses, apartments, a casino, a golf course and amusement parks, with an estimated price tag of over 4 billion euros. Since then, Albania has experienced some of the largest protests in its history. At the end of May, thousands gathered outside Prime Minister Rama's offices. In June, protesters tore down perimeter fences around the Nata Lagoon. A private security company had sealed off the construction site. The fences are now gone, but sections of forest and dunes have already been cleared to create a kilometre-long corridor through the landscape. Many local groups say it's unacceptable.
3: It infringes the very notion of a protected area. You declare a protected area for not having those type of infrastructures within them, and not the other way around. We are talking about the massive transformation of the landscape and an urbanization of the area that is at the moment natural and almost pristine. So it's basically changing the whole character of the landscape from a natural one to an urban one. It's basically building a new city.
0: This bridge is being built to support future construction work. Conservationists say it's another intervention with potentially large consequences.
4: Especially the Narta Lagoon is a product of the free-flowing Vyosa River, and it has its ecological, geological and hydrological connections with the river. And what makes them fragile is this water exchange between the sea on one side and the fresh water on the other side.
0: A vicious circle. If more water is extracted, the ecosystem could collapse. Fish and crustaceans die, birds lose their food source, and many species disappear. Although the protests have become smaller, they continue. For many demonstrators, it's a lot bigger than the environmental concerns. We are also calling on this government to take responsibility for all the corruption, destruction and privatization of public spaces that have taken place in our country. I'm here because Albania is on sale. This government is selling the whole country. They are driving us out of Albania. I urge Europe to turn its eyes to Albania. And that's exactly where the issue becomes a problem for Albania. The country has sought membership in the European Union for years. It would bring major benefits, especially for a small nation like Albania. Fewer tariffs, subsidies from Brussels, and potentially adoption of the common currency. Critics say the government's approach is creating challenges for the accession process, especially because of recent developments.
6: An investment law that was allowing foreign investors to capture like the most beautiful areas of Albania. And now, in the name of economic development, there could be interventions in the protected areas, buildings, and like tourism projects.
0: This development is in direct contradiction to several EU directives on environmental protection, including specifically the Birds Directive and the Habitats Directive. Members of the European Parliament have raised concerns about fast-tracked amendments to environmental laws in Albania that were pushed through in 2024. They occurred without public consultations or

0: with reduced environmental scrutiny, which ended up permitting the construction of these major commercial projects inside ecologically sensitive areas and protected coastal zones. The government has since spoken about repealing the amendments, but some are still worried about the implications for the rest of the country.
1: The changes of 2020-24 basically open up the gate for this type of development everywhere and in all protected areas. So even the Albanian Alps, even Vjosa National Park are not safe from this type of developments, because why would they be? If it is in the law that, you know, if you are a high-end tourism investor, you can build even inside protected areas in Albania, then it means that the whole territory of Albania is opened up for this type of development.
0: The growing search for pristine locations for luxury tourism is a global phenomenon. Sometimes public opposition succeeds. In Serbia, Jared Kushner planned to build a hotel on the site of the former Yugoslav army headquarters in Belgrade. After public resistance, he withdrew from the project. Other fights are ongoing. In India, an activist was jailed this month after protesting the construction of a luxury hotel inside Kaziranga National Park.
2: I believe that the two things can coexist. On one hand, foreign investments that bring knowledge and experience, and on the other hand, the government needs to be more transparent and needs to put a national tourism sustainability plan that protects the environment and the protected area.
3: So we are not, of course, against tourism, and potentially even on the increasing of tourism. It's just a matter of defining the ecological boundaries of the tourism and set up the sustainable models how to run tourism.
0: In Albania, this story is playing out in one of Europe's last wild places. On one side stands an ecosystem that holds promise for the future of the place and its people. On the other, massive investments that could forever change the landscape.
4: This hand has delivered some hard blows.
5: Dear Daiki, please forgive Mama for all that's happened. From now on, I want to do my best for you. Please, let's talk, like we did when you were little. It's easier to express your feelings in a letter than on the phone. I wanted to tell him that I'm leading a respectable life now, in the hope that he can understand me better.
4: They may have looked like an ordinary family, but Daiki's father and mother were gangsters. Now approaching 60, Mako Nishimura finally realizes what she put her son through.
5: He ripped up my letter. I not only neglected my duties as a mother, I dealt drugs. While I was doing that, my son had to look after his little brother. So he felt alone, very alone. That had to be tough on him.
4: As a young woman, Mako sought recognition among criminals. At 20, she officially became a gang member. That was in the mid-1980s, when her life started to veer off track. She left her bourgeois family and was drawn into the seemingly cool criminal underworld.
5: That was the time when I acted like a man. I was completely focused on becoming a real Yakuza.
4: Yakuza, that's the Japanese name for organized crime or the mafia. In their heyday, Japan's criminal gangs boasted some 180,000 members. They were notorious for their brutality, even among one another. Anyone who messed up risked losing a finger. The Yakuza's niches: illegal gambling, extortion, drug dealing, and arms trafficking. As the only woman in the gang, Mako felt the need to prove herself. She did everything expected of a true Yakuza, got the tattoos, and followed orders unconditionally, including the self-mutilation demanded by her boss after a fight about drugs.
6: In the red light district of her home city of Gifu, she collected protection money from bars, a job normally done by men. Today she's less steady on her feet, but back then she strode confidently through this district. To earn respect, she stopped at nothing, not even selling other women into prostitution.
5: I trafficked women. They suffered a lot. They sold their bodies to pay off debts. Some were traumatized by doing so. Today, I'm really sorry about it.
6: But back then, she felt no remorse. She spent 2.5 years in jail for drug dealing and assault. Tougher laws and police pressure have got the gangs on the defensive.
5: Today, Yakuza can't even exact protection money. Businesses are going bust. There's no more work for them.
6: Now, yesterday's tough guys are showing their age and often penniless. Some clean up the streets of the city center voluntarily as penance for their crimes. So far, their efforts have met with little response. Mako got out of the scene in 2012. She now works in construction and volunteers to help others leave the criminal life behind them. She puts great effort into finding ex-Yakuza's jobs and accommodation. Still, many remain outsiders their whole life long. Mako is trying to pick up the pieces in her private life, too. At least the elder of her two sons has agreed to see her again. Each time she must make the 280-kilometer journey to Tokyo. Even then, it doesn't mean they'll reconcile. Mako already recognizes her son from afar. But he seems almost embarrassed by her arrival. He barely makes eye contact. And quite literally keeps his distance. Daiki enjoys martial arts and dreams of becoming a professional. Mako has hired a personal trainer for him. But the 29-year-old wrestles more with his family's past than with his trainer. His mother can pay all she wants, but she can't buy his love. I'd rather not have too much to do with her. I think she's a bad person. I always think she has something up her sleeve that she's trying to use me. That's still my impression. Daiki doesn't want people associating him with his mother. He says she should cast off their family name and revert to her maiden name.
5: Oh, that's the way young men are. They get embarrassed when their mother turns up. We've had a few years of radio silence behind us.
6: Still, he's agreed to meet with her again. Then, Mako hopes, her son will finally forgive her.

0: So incredibly beautiful and unbelievably full of life. This coral reef here in northeastern Brazil has created unique natural pools. And because they're so lovely, the beach in Porto de Galinhas is packed with tourists. Carla Benedetti and her family prefer to take the plunge and go diving instead. They're here on an important mission to save the coral reef, and they're willing to pay to do it.
1: In school, we learned a lot of theory about protecting coral. So it's super that we're going to experience that in practice now. I'm really excited.
0: Their mission kicks off with an exploration of the coral reef. It's under pressure. 2 years ago, the water temperature here reached almost 31 degrees Celsius.

0: killing around 80% of the corals. Not far away, the final preparations are being made. Engineer Rudin Fernandez had planned to develop fish feed, but is now a reef rescuer instead. His team has been collecting fragments of coral to restore the reef, with cash and a little help from tourists. The smell of fish is in the air.
1: We only love and care for what we know. That's why the greatest challenge with coral reefs is getting folks to understand. That fishy odor you're smelling shows this isn't stone. It's a living being like us. It just doesn't move around.
0: In the coral nursery, Carla can see how the corals her predecessors have planted are growing. The three-hour adventure costs between 60 and 190 euros per person. The money is used to finance the work of the biologists who collect and clean the corals and monitor their health.
2: Coral reefs are the ocean's nursery grounds, where 25% of the species seek protection in order to procreate, feed, grow, and later venture out into open waters. And the local fishers are reliant on these natural pools for fish. It's something quite different to experience it yourself. Most of all, I feel a huge sense of gratitude that projects like this exist. It's great to witness marine life this close up. It's super.
0: On the raft, it's time for the main highlight, the hands-on work of rescuing 60 corals. Starting today, these pieces will be returned to the ocean. They'll be well protected until, in a few years' time, they're strong enough to be affixed to the reef. For a while now, the Benedettis have set their sights on regenerative tourism. That means ensuring nature is better off when you leave than before your visit.
2: We often think that we have a rather negative influence on the environment. But here, the influence is positive. So that's a really good feeling.
0: Protecting corals is one of this century's most urgent tasks. In around 25 years' time, global warming could result in the disappearance of 90% of the world's corals, and with it, entire ecosystems. With support from scientists at the local university, Rudin is testing whether corals that are protected from the wind and weather grow quicker than in the ocean. The results are still unclear. The Benedettis are also helping protect the reef's future. Rudin figures it would be optimal if they could plant 180 pieces of coral a day instead of 60. To do that, they'd need more tour operators to take part. But the number of potential helping hands is huge, and it would be a win for everyone, nature, fishers, and tourists alike.
1: I'm doing my duty. That's the way I see it, and I'm thinking ahead. What more can we offer people? How can we expand and keep improving?
0: Carla and her family are now official godparents for the corals. They'll regularly receive photos so they can see how their pieces of coral are flourishing. Now they're back underwater.
1: Just beneath the soil lies gold. In Marangin, Jambi province, illegal mining operates in broad daylight, hidden among palm oil plantations. With gold prices rising, activity here is intensifying. For safety reasons, we cannot show their faces.
3: There's no farming here. The land isn't fertile. There are no factory jobs either, so we don't really have a choice. I know this work is illegal, but if we can't earn a living, we can't eat. Rather than turning to crime, we do this. We're not harming anyone.
1: Illegal gold mining is not limited to Jambi. It stretches across the country. The Indonesia Mining Institute estimates illegal mines produce around 120 tons of gold a year, nearly matching the country's official output. Authorities say the trade was worth up to $59 billion U.S. dollars between 2023 and 2025. Small illegal mining sites can yield up to 10

0: grams of gold a day, while miners earn just 12 U.S. dollars, risking raids and fatal accidents.
1: We know this work is dangerous, and we're afraid. But we do it to support our families. We are asking for understanding and solutions so we can work without fear.
0: In Jambi, the practice has gone on for decades, with the number of mining sites continuing to grow. Local residents say some operations are backed by people linked to the government, while others are protected by communities who depend on mining for income.
1: Illegal gold mining is extremely difficult to eradicate. It involves the livelihoods of many people and has been going on for years. Police action alone is not enough. That's why we need support from local communities, so people understand that illegal mining is dangerous.
0: The damage is severe. WALI, an environmental NGO, says illegal gold mining has destroyed 44,000 hectares of forest, increasing the risk of floods and landslides, while mercury has polluted rivers. Yet the government admits shutting the mines down completely could harm local livelihoods.
1: In Jambi, certain areas have already been designated as community mining zones. However, regulations prohibit the use of heavy machinery. The goal is to ensure people can still make a living, but in ways that do not damage the environment or put their own safety at risk.
0: The government's plan reflects the hopes of many miners, but environmental activists warn it could backfire. Without effective oversight, it may legitimize illegal mining and ultimately worsen environmental damage.

0: Seaweed with climate-saving superpowers? On this underwater farm in Namibia, kelp is growing.
1: It can grow up to 30 centimeters per day and up to 60 meters in height.
0: And capturing vast amounts of CO2 in the process. A large seaweed with giant potential for truly ambitious plans.
2: Eco Africa in 30 minutes.

0: East Asia, the world's most important economic region. Japan is preparing for conflict. South Korea is arming itself. Taiwan is fortifying its defenses. Former enemies are now allies as China tests the boundaries. How strong is this new alliance given the history of mistrust? And what role does the US play? Old enmities, new friendships. Watch the full story on YouTube. A journey through Kazakhstan, driven by health.
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0: In a clinic,

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1: We are at war. It's a political war.
0: The nation once called a shining beacon of democracy is in turmoil.
2: These are bad people. These are people that want to destroy our country. We're not going to let it happen.
0: Professors are receiving death threats and leaving the U.S.
3: This was my turning point.
0: Journalist Jan Dundar meets the intellectuals in exile.
4: It really is an authoritarian takeover.
0: What fuels the fervor of the MAGA enthusiasts?
5: You can keep calling us fascist, Nazi. I could care less.
0: Jan Dundar and Trump's America. Democracy under attack. Starts September 19th on DW.

This is DW News, our top stories. In central Nigeria, police fired tear gas at protesters demonstrating in the city of Minna after 37 suspected illegal miners died in the custody of a paramilitary civil defense group. Grieving families gathered at a hospital to identify the bodies of their loved ones. Authorities say the detainees died following a suspected disease outbreak, but families say overcrowding and poor ventilation may have contributed to their deaths. Russian President Vladimir Putin has cast his ballot online in Russia's three-day parliamentary elections. It's the first vote to elect Duma members since the full-scale invasion of Ukraine in 2022. The Supreme Court banned the liberal Yabloko party, the only political group opposed to the war. The EU has condemned the election, saying repression has been used to eradicate opponents. A Russian drone strike on a commuter train in the Kharkiv region of Ukraine has killed at least one and injured eight others. The attack caused several train carriages to catch fire. Several people were injured in another drone attack in the city of Odessa. The strike damaged an administrative building in the southern city.

0: Street.
1: They ask questions, they challenge, they expose. But journalism is under threat, while there's an aggressive surge in fake news.
2: Journalism gives us perspective. Understanding the world is something we do together, because together we see.
3: We begin the day with AI not behaving. OpenAI has revealed a series of cases in which its artificial intelligence basically misbehaved. In six incidents disclosed by the company, AI models concealed mistakes, inserted their own instructions, uploaded files to the internet without permission, and exchanged information from other AI agents when they were not authorized to do so. OpenAI says it is now introducing a system for reporting this kind of unexpected behavior. The incidents highlight a problem that researchers call AI alignment. Now, that's the challenge of making sure an artificial intelligence does what humans want it to do, and of making sure the AI follows the rules that it's been given. Now, that's becoming more important because companies are developing AI agents that can use software, search for information, and carry out complex tasks with much less human supervision. And researchers have found that advanced models don't always behave as expected. Well, the former OpenAI researcher, Daniel Cocotillo, says we still don't have reliable ways of ensuring that increasingly powerful AI systems share the goals humans give them.
4: We don't have good ways of controlling AI's values right now. Like, clearly our alignment techniques are not working very well, and the AIs often end up with different goals than the goals they were supposed to have, and different, you know, moral principles than the principles they were supposed to have. In particular, we don't seem to be very good at making them honest, like at all, you know? If they end up in positions of power where they don't have to listen to us anymore, the world's going to be reshaped in their vision, and that's probably going to be pretty bad for us. It might not be literal extinction, but I definitely don't want to find out what it's like.
3: Well, can we be sure that increasingly powerful AI will continue to do what we tell it to do? I want to bring in now Fazil Barrez. He leads the Technical Safety and Governance Lab at the University of Oxford. Fazil, it's good to have you with us. OpenAI has revealed six cases of its AI systems behaving in ways that they weren't supposed to do. How significant is that?
5: I think this is pretty significant from a technical perspective, because a lot of the issues that has come to light has been talked about in the safety community for a while. However, the practical implications was always seemed somewhat far-reaching. So this is fairly significant in terms of how soon we can have agents that can infiltrate other systems, which is not good.
3: When an AI conceals a mistake or takes an action that it wasn't authorized to take, what's actually happening? I mean, is it meaningful to say that the AI is deliberately breaking the rules?
5: Well, it comes down to what is the task the AIs are given to perform. And a lot of it comes down to this idea of misspecification. So when you give an AI system a task to solve, you don't particularly tell it how exactly it should solve it. So it has to come up with ways that it can solve the task. Mm-hmm. Now, it just so happened that in the process of trying to solve the tasks, it can find ways that are misaligned with human intent or goals, which are often implicit in our instructions. So in the case of OpenAI and Hugging Face, the agents were given a task to solve a bunch of tasks. It turns out that it was a lot easier to hack into Hugging Face so the answers could be found, as opposed to really working hard and finding the answers.
3: The former OpenAI researcher, Daniel Cocotillo, he says our current alignment techniques simply aren't working very well. Do we actually know how good we are at controlling these systems?
5: I tend to agree with Daniel's take when it comes to how good our alignment techniques and interpretability techniques are in understanding and controlling the systems. In fact, a lot of the alignment and safety mechanisms that we have built will only work in scenarios that we have a good understanding of. However, as soon as the systems are able to interact with the real world and learn from its interaction with the world and the user, they may act in ways that are far beyond our current understanding.
3: Mm-hmm. One particularly unsettling finding in AI research is that models can behave differently when they appear to realize that they're being tested. So how can you test whether an AI is safe if it can recognize the test?
5: Yeah, absolutely. I think that's the level of worry that we're having to deal with now, that this is the systems are capable of understanding that they're being tested. So it really questions our ability to evaluate them correctly in domains that that are very sensitive. So I think a lot of the current proposals from the tech giants to come together and to have a meaningful pause could be used to understand how we're going to understand models, how are we going to evaluate them, but also how are we going to build the technical and governance safeguards that are necessary, given how far-reaching the issues could be.
3: Yeah. I'm wondering, too, Fazil, how do you distinguish between an AI that is genuinely following its instructions and one that has simply learned to give us the behavior or the answers that we want to see it here? I mean, it's almost like trying to discipline a child, and the child has gotten wise to your game.
5: I agree with you. I think that's a very good analogy. I think it's really, really difficult to determine how we can evaluate systems and whether or not the things that the system are exposing is the thing.

the system actually believes or thinks internally. A lot of people believe that trying to understand how these models think and work internally might be one path forward. However, we have very limited time, and our understanding of how this system

0: make the alignment problem fundamentally more dangerous?
1: I think for a lot of the domains where we wouldn't want the systems to behave in ways that are unsafe, it could make them very, very dangerous. However, there are tasks that, you know, the systems can autonomously act, and those are okay. It's upon, you know, us, both the research community, but also people working in governments, to determine what are the different layers of safeguards that are necessary if the systems are going to work on tasks that are sensitive.
0: How much do the companies building the most advanced AI systems actually understand about why their models make particular decisions? Are we deploying systems before we fully understand how they work?
1: I think there's probably sufficient consensus on this matter that we don't really understand how AI systems work at all. And, you know, this is perhaps fine in some domains, but when it really comes to domains where the systems can be deployed and make consequential decisions, that understanding them becomes paramount. So I think a lot of people are trying to really put their efforts and try to bring expertise from different domains in order for us to make sense of this model. So I don't think anyone at OpenAI really understood fully the extent to which the systems can be harmful when they were being evaluated. You know, of course, later investigations showed that had they had sufficient monitoring in place, they might have been able to determine that the systems are being are hacking into Hugging Face. Mm-hmm. However, it's almost like you first need to know what it is that you're looking for before you determine whether or not the systems are doing anything that is shaky.
0: Yeah, you bring up a very good point there. I know that Daniel Cocotillo ultimately worries about a future in which AI becomes powerful enough that humans can no longer simply switch it off. Is there evidence today that points in that direction, or is it still largely hypothetical? I mean, I think a lot of people are asking themselves that, you know, are we still in the position where we can flip the switch and shut them down?
1: I think it's very difficult to tell whether this is going to be a concern that we should not take seriously. A lot of experts, both researchers, engineers, and people leading the sort of research that comes out of these labs are worried about this sort of scenarios. I think today, everything is still within control, and we still have a choice to make. We could, you know, determine the trajectory that we are going to take, either one that we are going to build AI systems that are going to be helpful and help us flourish, or systems that could we might lose control of control fully, and we don't yet have that switch in place at the moment.
0: You've got some leading people in AI who are now arguing that development should slow down. Would slowing the race, would it actually make the system safer? What do you think?
1: Well, I think slowing down by itself doesn't necessarily make the system safer. I think the idea behind this calls for slowdown is to bring people together to coordinate and figure out what is the right way to understand and control the systems. So we buy some time to study the systems at a level where we are happy before we go on and increase the capabilities of the system. Mm-hmm. I think a lot of the gains will ultimately come from coordination between the leading governments or leading nations when it comes to AI systems. And for now, this seems like to be China and the US.
0: Fawz, let me just ask you before we run out of time, what would convince you that we really do have this problem under control? I mean, what capability or safeguard would you say we're missing today?
1: I think that's a very difficult question. I don't think anyone has a real answer for it. However, we know that the systems are capable of acting in ways that are completely reckless. So until we have figured out what are the necessary tests that we should run before we can determine the systems are safe, I think we should be very cautious about the degree to which we want to deploy them. It's almost

0: Just like any other industry, we wouldn't have a set of medications come into the market if they haven't gone through sufficient clinical trials or tests before it can be used in humans. And you know, I think we have built other industries where things need to be tested to a large degree before they can interact with humans. I think we could learn from those industries and have similar rules to follow.
1: Fazil Bardev, it's good to have you on the program. We appreciate your insights tonight. Thank you.
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5: If you want to understand China, you'll have to understand Chen Minmao.
2: To some, he's an icon. To others, a tyrant. Mao Zedong, founder of modern China.
5: He was a monster who was responsible for millions of people's deaths.
2: From revolutionary to China's most powerful figure, he pursued his vision for the People's Republic with ruthless determination.
5: The system produced a monster and couldn't stop it.
2: 50 years after Mao's death, how does his legacy continue to shape this superpower? Mao, China's Red Emperor, starts October 3rd on DW.
6: Neuschwanstein Castle. The Bavarian Alps, Oktoberfest in Munich, Lake Königssee and Lake Chiemsee are just some of the most popular tourist attractions in Bavaria. Germany's largest federal state by area is also its most visited. We'll show you 10 Bavarian highlights from picturesque Bamberg to the Zugspitze. So, let's start in Bamberg, in northern Bavaria. The old town is considered a unique masterpiece of urban architecture. It has a mix of architectural styles from the High Middle Ages to the Baroque period. The city has been a UNESCO World Heritage Site since 1993. The old town is spread across seven hills, each crowned with a church, earning Bamberg the nickname Franconian Rome. In Bamberg Cathedral, you'll find the Bamberg Rider, a statue dating back to the 13th century. Don't miss out on Bamberg's remarkable landmark, the Old Town Hall, which stands right in the middle of the river. According to local legend, when the bishop refused to provide the citizens with land for the town hall, they simply built it on an artificial island. Our next stop is Nuremberg. Here too, you'll find charming half-timbered houses, historic churches and bridges. And towering above it all is the Imperial Castle. It dates back to the 11th century and bears witness to the city's importance in the Middle Ages. For centuries, the city was a favored residence of German kings and emperors and the site of numerous imperial diets. The clockwork figures at the Church of Our Lady depict the seven prince electors paying homage to Emperor Charles IV. They commemorate a law that established rules for the election of the German king. And every year before Christmas, the square in front of the Church of Our Lady becomes the setting for a festive holiday event. The Christ Child appears on the balcony to officially open the Nuremberg Christkindlmarkt. And next to the Church of Our Lady, you'll find the Schöner Brunnen, or Beautiful Fountain, built in 1396. And while you're in Nuremberg, you can visit the former Nazi Party rally grounds on the outskirts of the city. The monumental Congress Hall, which was never completed, is a striking example of the Nazis' megalomania. Today, many areas of the site are in use by the city. There's also a documentation centre where you can learn more about consequences of Nazi rule and its crimes. It also explores the special role Nuremberg played as the city of the Nazi Party rallies. The next stop on our tour of Bavaria is Rothenburg ob der Tauber, a town that's popular with visitors from around the world. Rothenburg ob der Tauber has changed very little since the 13th century. With its towers, gables, gates, narrow streets and half-timbered houses, you'll hardly find a more beautiful example of typical Bavarian architecture. And, by the way, the spirit of Christmas is alive here year-round at Käthe Wohlfahrt's Christmas shop. You'll find everything you could possibly need for the holiday season. Another remarkable feature of Rothenburg is its well-preserved city wall. It stretches 4 kilometres around the old town. For a great view, head up to the tower of the town hall. From there, Rothenburg in all its splendour lies at your feet. The next stop on our tour of Bavaria is Regensburg. You can see its church long before you reach the city. It's one of the most important Gothic cathedrals in Germany. Another landmark is the Stone Bridge. It has spanned the Danube for around 900 years. For a great local snack, go to the Historische Wurstküche next to the Stone Bridge for a Bratwurst. It's fast food with a long tradition. Not far from Regensburg, you'll find one of Germany's most iconic national monuments, the Walhalla. Since 1842, it has housed busts and memorials to honour prominent German-speaking figures, including Mozart, Beethoven, Rubens, and Goethe. Bavaria's capital, Munich, should be on every trip through Bavaria. Among its many highlights are Marienplatz with its town halls and its famous Glockenspiel. The English Garden with surfers riding the waves on the Eisbach. And Nymphenburg Palace. For almost 100 years, the sprawling complex served as the summer residence of the Bavarian electors and kings. Nymphenburg Palace is one of the largest palaces in Germany. For many travellers, visiting Munich during Oktoberfest is a must, although the city can definitely get crowded. Every year, around 6 million visitors flock to the Wiesn, as the world's largest folk festival is also known. Every year, from mid-September to early October, you'll see plenty of Bavarian traditions, from traditional outfits to the beer tents. During Oktoberfest, you can party like a local. It doesn't get much more Bavarian than this. When in Bavaria, be sure to explore its spectacular nature, including Lake Chiemsee, southeast of Munich. The largest lake in the state is also known as the Bavarian Sea. From here, you can enjoy views of the Alps too. The so-called fairy tale king, Ludwig II, also appreciated this lake's beauty. He had one of his fantastical royal palaces built on Herrenchiemsee Island. The Herrenchiemsee Palace was inspired by the Palace of Versailles. The Hall of Mirrors, for example, is based on the one found in Versailles. The king used the palace as a residence for only a few days. He died before it was completed, and it then opened to the public as a museum. Now it's time to head into the Alps. The picturesque town of Berchtesgaden at the foot of the Watzmann is a good starting point. It has around 8,000 inhabitants. And you can't miss visiting Lake Königssee, surrounded by steep rock faces and reaching depths of up to 190 metres. It's one of Germany's cleanest lakes. Only electric boats can operate on its waters. You can also learn more here about a dark chapter in German history. The landscape impressed Adolf Hitler too. Nearby, on the Obersalzberg, he had a mountain retreat called the Berghof built. The estate was later destroyed during the final days of the war. The Obersalzberg Documentation Center shows how Hitler planned prosecution, war and genocide here. Today, it serves as a place of learning and remembrance about the Nazi era. For the next scenic highlight, head to the town of Garmisch-Partenkirchen. On Richardstrasse in the Partenkirchen district, you'll find postcard-perfect Bavarian scenery. And just outside of the town, you can hike through the Partnach Gorge. The deep, narrow gorge is one of the most impressive in Germany and is a designated natural monument. The highlight of Garmisch-Partenkirchen is the Zugspitze, Germany's highest mountain. A cable car takes you comfortably up to the 2,962-meter-high summit. And then, at the top, you'll find Germany's only glacier ski area. In winter, the high-altitude slopes offer ideal conditions for skiing. A popular destination in Bavaria at any time of year is Neuschwanstein Castle. King Ludwig II's vision of a medieval knight's castle set against the backdrop of the Ammergau Alps. The village of Hohenschwangau below attracts crowds of visitors all year round. King Ludwig II grew up not far from here. Even after becoming king, he preferred spending time in the mountains rather than at his residence in Munich. Shortly after he became king of Bavaria, he began building Neuschwanstein. But the castle was never finished. That's why the throne room still has no throne. Together with King Ludwig II's other palaces, Neuschwanstein is a UNESCO World Heritage Site. The final stop on our tour of Bavaria's highlights is Oberstdorf in the Allgäu region. Germany's southernmost municipality lies at an altitude of around 800 meters. It's pure alpine bliss. In summer, you can go hiking in the Allgäu High Alps Nature Reserve. And in winter, it's time for winter sports. Here at the Schattenberg Ski Jump, the Four Hills Tournament kicks off every year. The highest ski area in the Allgäu is on the Nebelhorn Mountain at an altitude of 2,224 meters. And that brings us to the end of our tour of 10 highlights in southern Germany. Have you ever been to Bavaria?
7: Seaweed with climate-saving superpowers? On this underwater farm in Namibia, kelp is growing.
8: It can grow up to 30 centimeters per day and up to 60 meters in height.
7: And capturing vast amounts of CO2 in the process. A large seaweed with giant potential for truly ambitious plans.
2: Eco Africa. Next. A Tuesday morning in New York. Not a cloud in the sky. A few minutes later, the world is different and has never been the same again. 25 years after 9/11.
9: Were we successful after spending a few trillion dollars on the war on terror? And who's winning?
2: The day that changed the world. In 2 hours.

0: It starts with a moment witnessed, impossible to ignore. And suddenly, a story unfolds. We tell stories that take shape under pressure.
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1: The person making the tattoos took my left arm and I fainted. That's how I got the number.

0: My number is A26959.
1: Eva Umlauf survived the concentration camp as a two-year-old girl. It was only much later that she dared to confront her ordeal, a life overshadowed by trauma. I survived Auschwitz. Watch the full story on YouTube.

0: Our ocean is extraordinary. It helps regulate our climate, provides food, and is home to some remarkable creatures. Some look like they belong on another planet. Others have a surprisingly familiar shape.
1: Apparently, the ocean has gators too, just without strings. Meet the gator fish. In Ghana, it is critically endangered, and some of the people trying to save it are the very fishers who used to catch it. Maybe because they love gators as much as I do.
2: It looks like a cross between a shark and a ray, and it has been gliding over the seabeds for 100 million years, but its future looks bleak.
3: Their population is heavily depleted.
2: But protecting them could put livelihoods at risk. Meet the common guitar fish. We bet it will strike a chord with you. This is Ajua community on Ghana's coast, where fishing is a part of daily life. And the guitar fish used to be a common catch. Not anymore.
4: Miles of 30. The person and the action one, but this
2: Joseph's experience reflects a wider trend along West Africa's coastline. All four species of guitar fish that live off the coast of Ghana are critically endangered. For decades, guitar fish were not only valued as food, their fins are considered a delicacy beyond Ghana's borders and became a profitable commodity for some. But the fin trade and the extensive and often unregulated fishing poses a huge threat to the guitar fish. The ancient species reproduces very slowly, making it particularly vulnerable to overfishing. Marine biologist Issa Sedu has made it his mission to protect guitar fish.
5: They are mesopredators in the marine ecosystem which feed on invertebrates. The absence of these species can impact the balance of life in the marine ecosystem because they control the population of these invertebrate species from growing disproportionately in our marine ecosystems.
2: Researchers like Issa have observed that some species, such as the swordfish, have already disappeared from Ghanaian waters. And without urgent action, guitar fish could face the same fate.
5: In the 1980s, if they were getting over 200 individuals per fishing trip, now it has reduced tremendously to now, some of them are getting as low as even 10 individuals or 15 individuals per fishing trip, which is quite alarming.
2: Issa Sedu and his team are tackling the problem on several fronts, reducing accidental catches of guitar fish, identifying remaining populations, and creating alternative sources of income for fishers. But convincing them isn't always easy.
6: What's so that man? About how you know you know you man? Well, your name you saw, well, boy, you know you man. And every day, be honest. You believe you know, and you believe it. Albacum, and they say, what's so the man that? About how you? Because people want to work.

0: ka ibilu ko ne bilu yede ne alaba nti se wa kra wa to da me ne da abese yinejuma.
1: So how can certain fish species be protected without causing hardship? One answer may lie on land rather than at sea. The marine conservationists have helped to develop snail farming as a new source of income for more than 50 fishermen in Ajua and other coastal communities. Snail farms don't require much in the way of running cost. It can even be more lucrative than fishing. Giant snail meat is a good source of protein. The hope is to persuade more fishers to turn to part-time snail farming, especially during the closed and spawning season. Fishers are also being trained how to release guitar fish unharmed when they get accidentally caught. And further off the coast, the NGO is teaching them to use GPS tracking so they can help monitoring efforts.
2: GPS no do. Into say yeah before my addition as a yellow qua. The mayas do do na yenya namu or no JPS and bachelor and the honey in yanamu. Into yanamne you drew JPS and bachelor and the honey in yanamu. So one over there then. Yatuabuan.
1: The goal is to set up locally managed marine area where guitar fish are protected. Fishers have already mapped 15 square kilometers of critical habitat. The data they have collected is being used by researchers like Jessica and Eunice.
3: I wanted to publish my work so that the government or the Fisheries Commission will be able to see if possibly they can draft a policy that will protect guitar fish, because there's no policy protecting rays in Ghana, especially the guitar fish and the sharks.
1: But there is progress. In April 2026, Ghana declared its first marine protected area, a 703 square kilometer conservation zone off the coast. It aims to protect the spawning and nursery grounds of various species. All of this should help this ancient marine creature, the guitar fish, too.
4: It's quite insightful to document this film. And throughout the coastal communities that we visited, I have seen a swift transformation. One that touches my heart is how fishers now understand that a particular species, that's a guitar fish, is getting extinct, and they also want to help in the conservation effort. Why? Because these fishers understand the implications that the extinction of this guitar fish can have on the balance of life in the marine ecosystem.
5: Meet kelp. It is one of the busiest water plants. It starts the day by supporting fisheries, then removes excess nutrients from the water and stores huge amounts of carbon. Now, the giant kelp can grow 60 centimeters a day in ideal conditions. Its underwater forests are big, bustling neighborhoods where over 1,500 animal species consider it home. Scientists reckon kelp forests capture huge amounts of carbon every year, helping us fight climate change. Now, one study values its ecological services at around $500 billion a year. The catch? Around the world, kelp forests are shrinking fast. So some clever people are asking, what if we didn't just protect kelp, but found it?
6: For years, fortune seekers flocked to Luderitz on the Namibian coast to dig for diamonds. But there's another tiny treasure to be found here, not under the soil, but beneath the ocean surface. It's contained in these seeds that grow into giant kelp, the largest of these species of seaweed. To find out what is so special about kelp, we visited a project that's trying to unlock its value for commercial reasons and to combat climate change.
7: This is what we are farming here in the Shawara Bay. And as you can see, this is a beautiful kelp. This kelp grows very fast. It can grow up to 30 centimeters per day and up to 60

0: meters in height. So it's really beautiful. It's rich in a lot of compounds like alginate, fucoidin, fucoxanthins, and really a lot of polyphenols, which is what we want in our biostimulant, which is the product that we make when you harvest it from the farm.
1: The harvested kelp is used as a biostimulant in agriculture and in cosmetics, and it also captures carbon dioxide as it grows. The seedlings are hatched under laboratory conditions, with each baby plant attached to a line wrapped around a spool. Each line holds nearly 80 such plants that are wrapped around growing structures in the underwater farm. The Namibian coast is a kelp hotspot thanks to the Benguela current that brings cold and nutrient-rich water from the southern Atlantic and provides all the ingredients necessary for this giant algae to thrive. Within months, the seedlings reach the surface and produce a canopy like a land forest.
0: We are creating so much life in this forest, and it's taking up a lot of carbon every day, contributing to carbon sequestration. So, I mean, it's just a beautiful place to be at, and I can see it also on the faces of our divers.
1: Almost all the staff are from Namibia. Zacharias Malienge grew up far from the sea, but says he has grown to appreciate the project.
2: It means a lot, really. Apart from the fact that I am able to support some of my family members, like my younger brother who just recently started university. Also just that pride of doing something which was not common to our community. By pioneering professions that speak directly to the blue economy, I think it will also show people out there that yes, it's possible, and we are able to find people within the community who are able to do the job just as well.
1: The diving team harvests over 12 tons of kelp from the canopy per day by hand, leaving the lower parts untouched. The collected kelp is transported to this factory, where it is processed into a range of commercial items. The main product is a seaweed extract for boosting crop yields on land. The kelp can regrow a harvestable canopy every 3 months. When it dies, the carbon captured in its structures is buried in the marine sediment. Kelp Blue estimates that their farm could eventually remove 1 megaton of carbon from the atmosphere per year, equivalent to the annual emission of 200,000 cars. Figures like that remain projections, however. The company says it's still tracking the farm's carbon sequestration performance. The effect of the non-native kelp on the biosphere is also closely monitored, but the project has had some upside already beyond the creation of jobs on land. The new underwater forest has rapidly become colonized by many other forms of life.
3: What is quite unique about kelp is that, like, it's not one species. They are this ecosystem forming a species. So, like, you can't imagine kelp without everything else that exists with kelp. So looking at that, when we grow more kelp and ensuring that the natural kelp is safeguarded and left alone to thrive even longer, combined, we have a much, much greater chance of fighting climate change.
1: While kelp aquaculture alone is no carbon capture silver bullet, it could be another tool to reduce climate warming gases. And projects like this one, off the coast of Namibia, can show the world the potential of this amazing algae.

0: Seagrass. At the bottom of the sea, it provides food and shelter to marine life. When washed ashore, like here at the Baltic Sea island of Pöhl, it's often treated as waste. However, it can provide shelter here too, according to entrepreneur Vincent Manitz. He says that seagrass is an ideal raw material for home construction.
1: Dadurch, dass es so locker fluffig ist und viele Lufteinschlüsse hat, erzielt es halt eine sehr, sehr gute Dämmeigenschaft.
0: Every morning,

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1: 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Yet, even in high rainfall areas like Monica's village, Pongkong, steep terrain, rocky geology, deforestation and changing land use cause rainwater to run off quickly, leaving little to recharge the underground aquifers that feed springs. This is environmental scientist B.K. Tiwari. No relation. He studied Meghalaya's paradoxical rainfall patterns for decades.
2: The Meghalaya receives highest rainfall, but this highest rainfall is confined only to a small area near Cherrapunji and Mawson Ram and that plateau. Rest of Meghalaya receives up to 250-300 centimeter rainfall, which is not very high. Then again, the rain is confined to about 6 months in a year. Otherwise, it's dry. Particularly the months of December to February is quite dry.
1: Across Meghalaya, nearly 80% of people depend on springs for their daily water. These are natural outlets where groundwater reaches the surface. But many of these springs, once perennial, are now becoming seasonal.
2: Climate change has definitely caused some variability in distribution of rain and intensity of rain. The population is increasing and the consumption and production is increasing. So this has definitely put pressure on most of the natural resources, including water.
1: But the region is finally getting some help. Youth volunteers like Kinti Vlang Kharbani are stepping in to protect the springs their communities rely on. They trek across the hills, tracing water sources, mapping recharge zones, and digging contour trenches. They also plant native trees to help rainwater seep back into the ground. They're not just fixing the point where water emerges, but restoring the entire spring shed, the hidden underground system that keeps a spring alive. What began as youth activism soon grew into a statewide effort. In just over 1 year, more than 55,000 springs across Meghalaya were documented, helping identify which were drying up and where urgent action is needed. Since 2014, these grassroots efforts have been supported and expanded by the state under the Spring Protection Initiative. Vankit Keswar, Deputy Project Director at the Meghalaya Basin Development Authority, now helps coordinate and guide this work across the region, bringing together local communities and government efforts.
3: We leverage on the power of the communities. We only give them the devices, show them how to calibrate, how to measure. And we were able to monitor a number of parameters, like, for example, amount of dissolved solids that it has, salinity, electrical conductivity, two physical aspects like discharge, how was it discharged every month, and so all were dependent on these springs in the village.
1: But restoring springs in Meghalaya is not just about water. It's also about land. Nearly 95% of land here is owned by clans and families under customary law, not by the government. That means many springs lie on private land, even though entire villages depend on them. Managing water, therefore, requires negotiation, trust, and collective agreement, especially when landowners no longer live there or when community land is scarce.
3: There are many good examples where private owners have, you know, full-heartedly given their land. But you still encounter those issues in many places where they don't have community lands. Then the limit of, you know, your interventions, becomes smaller.
1: Back in Monica's village, the springs are flowing again. Over a dozen have been restored and are now maintained by residents like her through regular cleaning, monitoring, and protection. In Meghalaya's rain-drenched hills, community members have taken it upon themselves to revive drying springs so that families like Monica's no longer have to hike miles in search of water.
4: Well, to get more constructive stories, follow our Echo Drop newsletter. We'll see you next week.
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0: Tuesday morning in New York, not a cloud in the sky. A few minutes later, the world is different and has never been the same again. 25 years after 9/11.
1: Were we successful after spending a few trillion dollars on the war on terror? And who's winning?
0: The day that changed the world. In 75 minutes.

0: How can a business grow 6 times bigger in just a year while maintaining world-class efficiency? For the Ukrainian gas station chain UPG, the answer lies in strategic management, the driving force allowing the brand to operate by European standards. In 23 years, UPG has become one of the top 3 players on Ukraine's fuel market. A year ago, Volodymyr Petrenko took a step that reshaped the industry, bringing over 600 stations from another network under UPG's management. It was one of the largest expansions the Ukrainian fuel business has ever seen.
1: Our top priority is providing customers with the highest quality fuel. 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
0: This growth is backed by the company's own powerful logistics infrastructure, sea, river and land terminals in Poland, alongside Ukraine's largest fleet of fuel trucks and rail tank cars. 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UPG

0: consistently funds vital social initiatives, most notably as the partner of the Invictus Games movement in Ukraine, helping veterans recover through sport.
1: For UPG, partnering with the Invictus Games is a chance to support a veteran recovery system in Ukraine that works every day and delivers real results.
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2: Scuffles between police and migrants in the Spanish North African enclave of Ceuta. Authorities are moving hundreds of migrants from makeshift camps on the beach to temporary facilities. It's estimated that at least 10,000 of the 72,000 people who crossed the border in late July remain in Ceuta. Protests erupt in central Nigeria after 37 people die in custody. The men, many of them teenagers, were detained during a raid on a suspected illegal gold mine. I am Tommy Oladipo in Berlin, and this is DW News.

0: Police in Spain's North African enclave of Ceuta have begun moving hundreds of migrants from makeshift camps on beaches to temporary facilities at the city's port. Now, the operation turned tense as migrants competed for a limited number of spaces at the new site. Riot police fired rubber bullets and struck several migrants with batons before the situation calmed and the transfer resumed. Spanish authorities estimate that about 10,000 migrants remain in Ceuta, a territory with a population of roughly 80,000. More than 72,000 migrants crossed into the enclave from Morocco in late July, although most later returned. Now, a short while ago, I spoke with our correspondent Nicole Riz in Madrid and asked her if the situation is under control now.
1: I think these days it's very difficult to determine whether a situation is under control or not. The crisis in Ceuta is ongoing, and we have been watching what has been happening these past weeks with incidents time and again. For now, though, it seems that the situation has calmed down. Around 1,700 migrants have been able to access this temporary camp, which is located at the port of Ceuta. And the plan is that they will now be identified, registered, and then that there will be a process to determine whether these migrants can stay or whether they have to be returned to their countries of origin. They, of course, also receive shelter, food, and medical attention. We have seen that these parts of the operation are also already commencing. In the meantime, though, thousands had to go back to their makeshift shelters on Ceuta's beaches or elsewhere. So you can really see that the capacity for the amount of people is not a given. And it's also been interesting to see how it's been handled. You just mentioned it. There were rubber bullet shots to sort of control the situation, but thousands of people were desperately trying to get in there, and thousands of others now have to go back to the makeshift shelters. In the meantime, the government has said that they're quite satisfied with how the operation has been carried out, and there has been, nevertheless, criticism from the police unions who say that they have not the adequate preparation for this type of operation, which is complex, and they didn't feel that there was enough security for them and others in this context. And one important detail is also that there was a considerable dispute around the port being the location to open this makeshift camp, as it is critical infrastructure. So police unions have heavily criticized that decision. A few days back, there was still a decision by the National Court that would paralyze this actual plan. But as we now see this morning, it went forward. The paralyzation that was there temporary as well this week got reviewed again, and then it was off the table. And actually, this temporary camp being in critical infrastructure facilities has been a worry for the regional government in Ceuta as well, for the regional president there, who was not in favor. And that said, we've seen a massive political battleground with this Ceuta crisis as well from parties of all sides in Spain now. And that's the other crisis that is going on here.
0: Interesting. It's an issue that has really been a hot topic since the first

0: incident when the migrants crossed over. But overall, what are Ceuta's residents themselves saying about this? What are they demanding from the government, the local authorities and the national government?
1: Well, the Ceutis are very vocal about how they feel about it. They want this to be over. They have time and again protested, as well as other cities here in Spain have shown that they are in solidarity with the people in Ceuta. And people in Ceuta often also say they don't feel that this is normal. They feel it is too much that has happened and that the government is not taking control or is having that in mind and helping them. They feel that there's no security in their neighborhoods anymore. We have seen incidents, clashes between residents and migrants these past week. Also, the police was attacked and there were incidents. We have seen reports of sexual violence. So these are all things that have factored in the current mood, not only in Ceuta, but in the whole country. And as we see, this political mud fight as well between the parties who are instrumentalizing this crisis for themselves, it's very difficult to see who's responsible or who is not. They're really in campaigning mode again. And one considerable important criticism is that there is also this doubt about whether they handled it right or wrong. These are political accusations, and whether their close ties to Morocco have actually gone too far. Again, these are political accusations, but they have made it into a national court as well. This is being examined by the courts now, too, here in Spain.
0: Okay. Thank you, Nicole Fries, DW correspondent. In central Nigeria, police fired tear gas at protesters demonstrating over the deaths of at least 37 suspected illegal gold miners in the custody of a paramilitary civil defense group. Nigeria's government has ordered a full investigation into the incident. Now, a warning for viewers, this report contains graphic images.
2: Dozens of bodies laid out on a hospital floor. The victims were among suspected illegal miners detained during raids in Niger State earlier this week. Grieving families gathered at a hospital in Minna to identify their loved ones. They want to know what happened and why the men never returned home alive.
3: We woke up to the news that our brothers had died. They were trying to earn a living for their families, but now they're dead. We want the government to investigate what happened and to ensure justice for our loved ones.
2: Survivors and local media reports have suggested overcrowding and poor ventilation may have contributed to the tragedy. But Nigerian authorities say the detained miners died following a suspected disease outbreak.
4: It could be as a result of suffocation, because there were so many in a cell. And the second issue could be because of exposure to maybe lead poisoning or other very hazardous chemicals that they're using to do the illegal mining. But it's too early, you know, for anybody to draw up conclusion on the root causes.
2: As investigations continue, relatives say they will keep pressing for answers and justice.
0: DW's Wesu Idris has been following the story and he gave us his assessment of the situation.
5: The situation right now is very tense in Minna, Niger State, North Central Nigeria, after some suspected illegal miners staged a protest and then parents of those who died at the detention center, 37 of them. The government has already declared a 24-hour curfew till further notice after declaring 3 days of mourning. It is a very chaotic situation because they died in a circumstance that is still questionable by the authorities, and then they are trying to keep law and order after what had happened. The government has already suspended the commandant of the Nigerian Civil Defense, who was summoned to Abuja, Nigeria's headquarters, for questioning over what happened. They were arrested by the Nigerian Civil Defense and they were detained at a facility, at a detention facility, which we understand there was an overcrowding situation because over 70 of them were kept in one room, one facility. Those who survived said that at a time did

just realized there was not enough air for them. They were dehydrated and they started hitting the door to call the attention of those who were allowed to guard them. But they ignored their own distant alarm until when some of them started dying. Because of dehydration, one

0: Yemen's west coast in a push to control a strategic shipping line, shipping route rather. But as the country's long-running civil war escalates, the UN warns it could be on the brink of humanitarian crisis.
1: Rows of tents pitched outside the port of Aden in South Yemen. Conditions here at this camp for displaced people are basic. Recent clashes between government forces and the Iran-backed Houthi rebels have forced over 100,000 people to flee their homes.
2: My son died in the war, and now the war has escalated again. We have suffered and been displaced, fleeing the bombing of aircraft and the war. We fled and left behind our livelihood and our livestock.
1: The United Nations describes the situation in Yemen as one of the world's biggest humanitarian crises. The 12-year-old civil war has destroyed much of the country's economy and health services, with half the population reliant on aid. And the aid arriving is not enough.
3: Resources are very, very, very limited, and our stocks will be depleted very soon. So therefore, we call on international communities to come to Yemen's aid and provide IOM and with other partners with the urgent support to meet the need of these people, which includes food, shelter, health, water, sanitation of this displaced population.
1: Yemen's armed forces, backed by Saudi Arabia, have been pounding Houthi positions, releasing video of their strikes. But Houthi fighters are making rapid advances, and the rebel group has been releasing videos like this one, which they say show successful attacks. The militants seized all of Yemen's western coast on the Red Sea in just over a week. More than 3,000 people have crossed to Djibouti in overcrowded boats to escape the fighting. Food and water is limited. The government in Djibouti is preparing for almost triple that number to arrive in the coming weeks.
0: Experts commissioned by the UN's top human rights body say they have reasonable grounds to believe the US committed war crimes in two strikes in Iran. One of the strikes was the attack on a school in Minab on February 28th. Now, these images from Iranian state TV purportedly show the aftermath of the attack. The report calls the two strikes indiscriminate, and that at least 178 civilians, including women and children, were killed. The U.S. State Department has not yet responded to the report. Let's speak to Adil Haq, Distinguished Professor of Law at Rutgers Law School. It's good to have you with us. The U.N. investigators say they have reasonable grounds to believe the U.S. committed war crimes. What does that standard mean, and how much legal weight does it carry?
4: Thanks. So essentially, reasonable grounds to believe means that the mission has corroborated information which indicates that a violation is likely to have occurred. So that means they've interviewed witnesses, reviewed satellite imagery, video, and photographs, and consulted with military experts. And they believe that there is enough verified information to say that U.S. forces likely violated international law, and that is more than enough of a legal basis for the U.S. to investigate itself and potentially to conduct criminal investigations.
0: Right. Looking at this, the attack on the school, investigators say the school was clearly civilian but was still treated apparently as a military target because of outdated information. At what point does a targeting mistake become a war crime? Where is that line?
4: So a state violates international law when it fails to take feasible steps to verify that its target is military and not civilian. In this case, as you said, it appears that the United States relied on a decade-old target list that had never been updated. And had they simply looked at the building they were planning to attack, they would have seen that it was clearly a school with hundreds of children, parents, and teachers going in and out every day, including on the day of the attack itself. That is clearly a violation of international law. Now, for an individual to commit a war crime, the standard is different. They must act either with intent or with a form of recklessness or willfulness, in which they're consciously aware of the risk to civilians, but they choose to disregard that risk and proceed with an attack. And the mission believes that it is likely that the commanders knew that they were acting on stale, old intelligence, and they knew they did not have real-time visual confirmation.

0: But they proceeded with the attack anyway, and they believe that it is likely that that constitutes a war crime.
1: I suppose if we look at recklessness versus intent, is recklessness enough, or how does this exactly work?
0: So, under customary international law, it is sufficient to commit a war crime that an attacking force recklessly disregards the possibility that a building or a group of individuals are civilian and they proceed with the attack anyway. So, this is called willfulness. It is a kind of extreme form of recklessness. I will note that the International Criminal Court applies a higher standard of intent or knowledge, but the mission is on firm ground in saying that recklessness can be enough under customary international law. And that was established by the Yugoslavia Tribunal in the 1990s.
1: Does it matter that the proximity, you know, that this the school being next to a legitimate military target, would that change the legal protection of the school, or is there more that needs to distinguish between the two?
0: No, each building needs to be assessed individually to determine whether it is a civilian object or a military objective. So here we had a school that was out now outside the walls of a military base, but there might be another scenario in which a civilian object and military targets might be close together. Each building needs to be looked at individually to evaluate the potential risk to civilians.
1: Right. The UN fact-finding mission is not a court, and the Pentagon's own investigation has still not been made public. So, what happens now? Is there a kind of realistic route from you know, holding someone responsible for this, or some other kind of accountability?
0: Yeah. So for now, the mission can only document possible violations and preserve evidence and testimonies for the future, for some future accountability mechanism, either within the United States or internationally. But really, it falls on US citizens to press our government to provide a transparent investigation, to apologize to the families of those killed, to attempt to make some form of reparation, to bring criminal prosecutions if those are warranted, and also importantly, to make effective reforms to our military practices to ensure that apparent violations like these don't happen again.
1: Neither the governments in Washington or Tehran actually fully cooperated with this mission. So, how can this kind of investigation be considered solid if it didn't have that kind of input?
0: So the mission is doing the best it can from a distance, including, you know, working or reviewing the work of Iranian human rights organizations on the ground, interviewing witnesses remotely, looking at again photographs that are uploaded to them and sent to them remotely. So they're doing the best they can. And again, the standard here is reasonable grounds to believe. So of course, before convicting an individual of a war crime, you would want a more robust body of evidence and obviously due process. Process and a fair trial. But for now, the mission believes that they have more than enough corroborated information to say that it is likely that these were violations and indeed potentially war crimes.
1: Okay, Professor Adil Haque, thank you very much for giving us your insights on this story.
0: Thank you for having me.
1: Germany has taken delivery of its first F-35 fighter jet in the United States, marking a major step in the modernization of the country's air force. German Defense Minister Boris Pistorius received the aircraft at Lockheed Martin's facility in Fort Worth, Texas. Germany has ordered 35 of the jets to replace its aging Tornado fleet. The first aircraft will remain in the United States for pilot and technician training before the first F-35s are stationed at Buchel Air Base from 2027. Now, Pistorius described the fighter jet as the world's most advanced combat aircraft and said it marks a new era for the German Air Force.
2: This moment is living proof of the power of the transatlantic partnership and the successful cooperation between Germany and the United States. This aircraft ushers in a new era of air power for the German Luftwaffe. The F-35 will enhance our ability to defend our country, to fulfill our responsibility within NATO, and to contribute to security in Europe. It is an important step towards further strengthening collective deterrence and defense.
1: Our correspondent.

0: Correspondent Benjamin Alvarez Gruber is covering the story for us at the production site in Fort Worth, Texas. Ben, Germany's Defense Minister Boris Pistorius took delivery of the 8 F-35 fighter jets. Tell us about these jets, considering the world's most advanced fighter jets.
1: That's right, a huge step. Boris Pistorius, Germany's defense minister, called it a new era for the Luftwaffe, for the German Air Force. So this is a jump to a fifth generation fighter. The idea is that these 35 jets that Germany purchased and that will start being delivered over the next couple of months, it's quite a lengthy process. It takes 3 years to build one of them. And today was the official rollout of the first F-35 fighter jet. Its stealth capabilities will allow Germany, especially when it comes to nuclear deterrence, especially that NATO needs in Europe, to carry out these tasks. And so therefore, what we heard, that this rollout ceremony is just not the rollout of another fighter jet, but this is actually a new era for the German Air Force.
0: As you said, it might take a while. What exactly is going on before Germany receives them?
1: So there's a lot of flight testing involved, first by Lockheed Martin, then by the US. There is already training ongoing for German fighter pilots. The jet that we saw today during this rollout ceremony had his first flight only a couple of days ago. So it's actually a lengthy process that goes into these jets until they are officially delivered. And there comes, of course, the training of the staff. There's maintenance that needs to be done with this new plane. And then it's also something that needs to be done at the Air Force facilities in Germany to actually allow these jets to operate and then integrate into the system. The thing is that many European countries have decided to buy these F-35 fighter jets, and the idea is that there is something called interoperability, so that Germany can, for example, with Finland, that recently also had the rollout of the first F-35, actually share these capabilities, working closer together.
0: But there are concerns that the US government could sort of remotely control them. Could you explain that?
1: So there is concern what happens with the data. There's a lot of flight data, especially when it comes to maintenance, that stays within Lockheed Martin. There is this dependence when it comes to this new program. This is the most important fighter program for the German Air Force. And there is something that colleagues, journalists, have been asking Boris Pistorius during his tour in the U.S., not only here in Fort Worth, Dallas, where Lockheed Martin is located, but also in Washington, D.C., where he met Secretary of Defense Pete Hegseth, saying that if Europe wants to be more independent on defense, isn't it then contradictory to get into this long program with Lockheed Martin, because maintenance will continue to happen here in the U.S. They will have a lot of data. But Boris Pistorius, after this rollout today, also said there will be dependence either way if we buy fighter jets here. They are, of course, some European alternatives. There is the Eurofighter Typhoon, there is a Rafale, but these programs are taking many years, and this jet is available now, and especially after Russia's 2022 invasion of Ukraine, not only for the German Air Force, but for several air forces in Europe. It's not only we need those jets, but we need them as soon as possible, because that's why they actually decided to go with these F-35 fifth generation fighters.
0: Right. Ben, could this deal help improve relations between the US and Germany?
1: I hope you can still hear me. There is also some testing going on here on the base, so there is quite the loud engine of an F-35 here nearby. But if you can still hear me, that's what German officials are actually wanting to improve with this too. They said the U.S. is an important ally, regardless of if there is criticism, especially from the current administration, when it comes to NATO, when it comes to burden sharing, when it comes to actually taking some troops off from Europe and saying Europe should take care of their own defense. But there might be also some calculations in it by saying if we are part of this program, if we join this F-35 program, that might actually help to work closer together with the U.S. and also considering that there have been some criticism from the current administration.

0: administration on the United States' role in NATO, that there will actually increase chances that there will be more voices saying we need to work closer together because their security is also our security.
1: Okay. UW correspondent Benjamin Alvarez Gruber in Fort Worth, Texas. Thank you for that. Scientists in Bolivia have discovered a new species of wildcat. It's the first time in a century that a new living cat species has been found. The animal has markings like a leopard with little rounded ears. While it's smaller than a domestic cat, it's every bit as aloof. Researchers found the cat in forests in a mountainous region near Bolivia's capital and gave it the scientific name Leopardus tilcayo. Now, there are only two of these found so far because of their small numbers, but researchers say they're vulnerable to extinction. Hong Kong's annual Mid-Autumn Festival celebrations have begun, marked by the launch of the inaugural International Lantern Spectacular in Victoria Park. Thousands of colourful lanterns from 20 countries and regions are illuminating the park in a 10-day display. The Mid-Autumn Festival is celebrated across East Asia and marks the harvest season and the full moon. Lantern displays are a long-standing Chinese tradition associated with the holiday. Here's a reminder of our top story. Authorities in Spain's North African enclave Ceuta have moved hundreds of migrants from improvised camps to temporary facilities at the city's port. You are watching DW News from Berlin. Don't forget, there's more news and information around the clock on our website. It's dw.com. I'm Tony Onladipo. For myself and the team, thank you for your company.

0: A Tuesday morning in New York, not a cloud in the sky. A few minutes later, the world is different and has never been the same again. 25 years after 9/11.
1: Were we successful after spending a few trillion dollars on the war on terror? And who's winning?
0: The day that changed the world. In 45 minutes.

0: about being first. We take the time to understand.
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0: For stories that matter.
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8: Respect. Greenland. Money. Russia.
5: Where is the world's oldest democracy headed?
9: This is more like a cold civil war. It's difficult to get back to anything that would count as normal democratic politics.
5: Under pressure, Trump's fractured America starts October 2nd on DW.
10: Spanish police have moved hundreds of migrants from the beaches of Ceuta. About 10,000 people are left of the tens of thousands that entered the Spanish territory on the Moroccan coast last month. Also on the day, Europe is heading into winter with gas reserves far below normal. That's as disruption in the Strait of Hormuz hits vital LNG supplies from the Gulf. Could the continent be heading for another energy crisis?

0: I'm Tomi Oladipo. Welcome to the show. Police in Spain's North African enclave of Ceuta have begun moving hundreds of migrants from makeshift camps on beaches to temporary facilities at the city's port. The operation turned tense as migrants competed for a limited number of places at the new site. The riot police fired rubber bullets and struck several migrants with batons before the situation calmed and the transfer resumed. Spanish authorities estimate that about 10,000 migrants remain in Ceuta, a territory with a population of roughly 80,000. More than 72,000 migrants crossed into the enclave from Morocco in late July, although most returned later. Let's get more from our correspondent, Nicole Riz, in Madrid. Nicole, we saw the chaotic scenes as people tried to enter the camp. Tell us what happened, and is the situation now under control?
1: I think these days it's very difficult to determine whether a situation is under control or not. The crisis in Ceuta is ongoing, and we have been watching what has been happening these past weeks with incidents time and again. For now, though, it seems that the situation has calmed down. Around 1,700 migrants have been able to access this temporary camp, which is located at the port of Ceuta. And the plan is that they will now be identified, registered, and then that there will be a process to determine whether these migrants can stay or whether they have to be returned to their countries of origin. They, of course, also receive shelter, food, and medical attention. We have seen that these parts of the operation are also already commencing. In the meantime, though, thousands had to go back to their makeshift shelters on Ceuta's beaches or elsewhere. So you can really see that the capacity for the amount of people is not a given. And it's also been interesting to see how it's been handled. You just mentioned it. There were rubber bullet shots to sort of control the situation, but thousands of people were desperately trying to get in there, and thousands of others now have to go back to the makeshift shelters. In the meantime, the government has said that they're quite satisfied with how the operation has been carried out, and there has been, nevertheless, criticism from the police unions to say that they have not the adequate preparation for this type of operation, which is complex, and they didn't feel that there was enough security for them and others in this context. And one important detail is also that there was a considerable dispute around the port being the location to open this makeshift camp, as it is critical infrastructure. So police unions have heavily criticized that decision. A few days back, there was still a decision by the national court that would paralyze this actual plan. But as we now see this morning, it went forward. The paralyzation that was there temporary as well this week got sort of got reviewed again, and then it was off the table. And actually, this temporary camp being in critical infrastructure facilities has been a worry for the regional government in Ceuta as well, for the regional president there, who was not in favor. And that said, we've seen a massive political battleground with this Ceuta crisis as well from parties of all sides in Spain now. And that's the other crisis that is going on here.
0: Interesting. It's an issue that has really been a hot topic since the first incident when the migrants crossed over. But overall, what are Ceuta's residents themselves saying about this? What are they demanding from the government, the local authorities and the national government?
1: Well, the Ceutis are very vocal about how they feel about it. They want this to be over. They have time and again protested as well as other cities here in Spain have shown that they are in solidarity with the people in Ceuta. And people in Ceuta often also say they don't feel that this is normal. They feel it is too much that has happened and that the government is not taking control or is having that in mind and helping them. They feel that there's no security in their neighborhoods anymore. We have seen incidents, clashes between residents and migrants these past week. Also, the police was attacked and there were incidents. We have seen reports of sexual violence. So these are all things that have factored in the current mood, not only in Ceuta, but in the whole country. And as we see, this political mudfight as well between the parties who are instrumentalizing this crisis for themselves, it's very difficult to see who's responsible or who is not. They're really in campaigning mode again. And one considerable important criticism is that there is also this doubt about whether they handled it right or wrong. These are political accusations, and whether their close ties to Morocco have actually gone too far. Again, these are political accusations, but they have made it into a national court as well. This is being examined by the courts now, too, here in Spain.
0: Okay. Thank you, Nicole Vries, DW correspondent. Is Europe heading into another energy crisis? After Russia invaded Ukraine, Europe managed to avoid gas shortages by replacing much of its lost Russian pipeline gas with liquefied natural gas shipped in from elsewhere. But that supply system is now under pressure. Europe is heading towards winter with its gas storage facilities just 69% full. At this point in the year, they're usually around 85% full. That means there's less of a cushion if the coming winter is hard. That was the backdrop as Europe's finance ministers met in Dublin today. Energy prices are rising again, putting fresh pressure on households and businesses. Now, one reason lies here. Qatar is one of the world's biggest exporters of liquefied natural gas. Its tankers normally pass through the Strait of Hormuz, but shipping through the strait has been severely disrupted by the conflict with Iran. Six EU countries are now calling for action against windfall profits made by energy companies.
2: Households and businesses right across the European Union, and Ireland is no different, are under real pressure as a result of rising energy prices at a time when some companies are making extraordinarily large profits, not on the basis of enterprise or innovation, but just on the basis of being accidental beneficiaries of the closure of the Strait of Hormuz.
0: Right, let's bring in Dr. Jack Sharples, the head of gas research at the Oxford Institute for Energy Studies. That's a non-profit energy research body focusing on global energy markets and energy policy. It's good to have you with us. Europe is heading towards winter with its gas storage facilities only 69% full compared to a normal average of 85%, around 85% around this time of the year. So how worried should we be?
3: So I think, the EU currently has around 73 billion cubic metres of gas in storage, and we are highly likely to reach the start of winter, 1st of October, with maybe about 75 BCM of stocks. Now, if we compare that to recent winters, particularly since the full-scale Russian invasion of Ukraine, the most we've taken out in a given winter is about 65 BCM. So we've got more in storage by a decent amount than we normally take out in a winter. So I think the primary concern here is high prices rather than a risk of a physical shortage in the coming winter. However, I do think it is worth noting that even in a normal winter, Europe is very likely to end the coming winter with stocks substantially depleted by the 1st of April.
0: So I'm just wondering, at what point does this sort of low storage become a threat to the security of supply rather than just a problem with higher prices?
3: So the critical period really is in late winter, when the storage stocks have already been depleted by a substantial share, a portion. For example, in late February 2018, we experienced the Beast from the East cold spell of weather and a related surge in gas demand. That was from the very end of February to the beginning of March 2018. Now, for low stocks to become a security of supply, it would take a combination of maybe an event like that, Hormuz remaining closed, strong LNG demand elsewhere in the world, most likely in Northeast Asia if it's cold there as well, and perhaps even an unexpected curtailment of some other source of supply, such as a major LNG export plant somewhere else in the world going down for unplanned maintenance. Then the lack of buffer in the form of storage could become a security of supply risk.
0: So in that case, would you say Europe has essentially exchanged its dependence on Russia for a different kind of vulnerability?
3: I think certainly Europe is much more exposed to the dynamics of the global LNG market than it was, say, 5 years

0: years ago. But the question of dependency is a slightly more nuanced one. So, for example, Europe now receives about 60% of its LNG imports from the United States. However, the critical difference between the pipeline gas that Europe used to get from Russia and this LNG from the US is that the pipeline gas was supplied by a single state-owned company in the form of Gazprom through a set of fixed pipelines, so not very flexible infrastructure. By contrast, the US LNG is supplied by a range of private companies from a multitude of different LNG export plants, and LNG is interchangeable. So if you lose your access to one source of supply of LNG, then you can replace it with LNG imports from someone else. So it is a slightly different situation.
1: Right, and at the moment, the big problems, the Strait of Hormuz. Can you give us a picture of just how important Qatar is to Europe, to the global LNG market more broadly?
0: Yeah, so last year, Qatar provided only about 8% of European LNG imports, but around 20% of global LNG supply. So Qatar is very important in physical volumes to the global market, but less important in physical volume terms to the Europeans. However, the closure of the Strait of Hormuz and the loss of that Qatari supply did tighten the global market very substantially and cause much more intense competition for the LNG cargoes that were available. That drove up prices, and because the Asian buyers needed to replace their lost Qatari volumes, they were willing to pay those higher prices, which caused some supply, particularly from North America, to divert away from Europe towards Asia.
1: I suppose you would say that's why Europe can't just sort of simply replace the gas that it's losing from the Gulf.
0: Europe could buy more from other suppliers if it was willing to pay the price. There is competition between buyers all around the world. The problem for Europe during the summer, of course, is that it's a period of relatively low demand. Normally, most of our gas demand occurs in winter. In the summertime, a substantial proportion of our imports go into injections into seasonal storage to prepare for the winter. And that's what Europe hasn't done so much this year compared to what you might call normal years. Mm-hmm. That in a high price environment, we have allowed Asian buyers to take cargoes, redirect them from Europe to Asia, and we have slowed down the rate at which we've put in gas into seasonal storage in Europe. So that's how the market has rebalanced.
1: So what do you see happening then this winter? Is it a case of who's able to pay more, essentially? Because Europe will have more demand and Asia as well probably be in demand as well, looking for LNG.
0: Yes, to a certain extent. So, of course, the major LNG buyers in Northeast Asia, so Japan, Korea, Taiwan, and China, all experience their peak in winter demand at the same time as Europe. So there is certainly a competition for cargoes. Traditionally, European storage provides that buffer, let's say. With a bit less buffer in the coming winter, then that competition for cargoes is going to be a bit more intense. And so then I think you will see some of the more traditionally price-sensitive buyers in other parts of Asia, India, Pakistan, and Bangladesh in particular, perhaps importing a bit less during the coming winter, given that prices are set to remain elevated.
1: So can you talk us through a scenario where, you know, like as you've said, a normally cold winter would normally leave European storage depleted. What if we do have that kind of ordinary January and February as opposed to a milder winter?
0: So I think what we're going to see is a pretty steady depletion of our storage stocks, particularly accelerating in December as we get through into the coldest January and February months of the winter. I think the situation will probably clarify by late January. We'll know what kind of winter we're in. But even in, as you say, a relatively normal or slightly cold winter, the fact that our storage stocks are already so much lower than they are normally at this time of year does mean that we are also very likely to end the winter with storage stocks significantly lower as well. Now, if it turns into a colder winter and we're drawing on those storage stocks very heavily, I think before we get anywhere near the bottom of those storage tanks, you will see prices escalate as Europe tries to draw in more LNG. And I think that's where we will see the price escalation, sort of late January, early February, if it looks like we are really taking gas out of storage at a significant rate.
1: And at what point or what sort of price range, if we can put it that way, do we start to see a spillover impact on the rest of European industry?
0: So I think Europe has already faced this impact. 2022 was absolutely exceptional in terms of prices. So a lot of the industries that could fuel switch did so at that point and have only been making tentative steps to come back into switching back to gas. And they've been discouraged from doing so once again by the current high prices. So I think we've probably, to use an analogy, picked a lot of the low-hanging fruit in terms of curtailment of industrial demand. I think right now the industrials are pretty much weathering the storm as it could be.
1: In that case, what can European governments do to safely get through this winter?
0: So during the summer months, European governments have taken steps to encourage companies to put gas into storage. Normally, storage is motivated by a set of commercial conditions in which summer prices are lower than winter prices. So you have an incentive to buy gas more cheaply in the summer, pay to put it into storage, and then you take it out again during the winter and sell it on at higher prices. In the summer of 2026, because of the Hormuz crisis and the spike in summertime prices, that actually pushed the summer prices slightly above the forward prices for the coming winter, which really removed a lot of the commercial incentive to put gas into storage. And yet Europe has, albeit more slowly than usual, replenished its storage, put gas into those seasonal storage facilities. And part of the reason for that is that governments have introduced various schemes to encourage people to do so. Whether that's a subsidy or whether it's a fine for not using gas storage facilities that you've booked and paid for. But either way, they've got involved and they've encouraged people to do that. As we get into the winter, unfortunately, the role of government is going to be quite limited. It's really going to be up to the market to use pricing signals to send LNG cargoes to where they are needed in order to balance demand. And if prices go too high, then some of that demand will be curtailed. But I think the difficulty is that gas demand is relatively inelastic in Europe. We use it for power generation to balance things like wind. We use it for heating, and people will just turn their heating on if it's cold. So, and as I mentioned, we've already lost some of that most price-sensitive industrial demand. So I think the way that the market will balance will be less through government assistance and more through price signals bringing LNG into Europe.
1: And where do you see that heading into 2027?
0: So I think we are clearly very likely to end the winter with seasonal storage stocks by the 1st of April 2027 significantly lower year on year, which means that in the summer of 2027, we're going to have to inject even more into storage than we did in the summer of 2026, just to get storage stocks back to, as you highlighted at the start of this segment, even just 69% full by mid-September. Ideally, we would like that to be higher. Now, given that Europe has declining domestic gas production, no real upside to its pipeline imports, and demand in the summer months in recent years has been pretty stable year on year. The only way that Europe is going to be able to put more gas into its seasonal storage in summer 2027 is to attract more LNG. That in turn is going to require Europeans to go out and keep bidding in this very competitive market, especially if Hormuz remains closed. So I would foresee another summer of relatively high gas prices if the Qatari LNG doesn't come back into the market.
1: Jack Sharples of the Oxford Institute for Energy Studies. It's been great getting your insights. Thank you.
0: Thank you very much.
1: The UN says more than 110,000 people in Yemen have fled their homes in the past 2 weeks since fighting erupted between Iran-backed Houthi rebels and Saudi-backed government forces. Earlier this month, the Houthis seized the entirety of Yemen's west coast in a push to control a strategic shipping route. But as the country's long-running civil war escalates, the UN warns it could be on the brink of humanitarian crisis.
2: Rows of tents pitched outside the port of Aden in South Yemen. Conditions here at this camp for displaced people are basic. Recent clashes between government forces and the Iran-backed Houthi rebels have forced over 100,000 people to flee their homes.

0: My son died in the war, and now the war has escalated again. We have suffered and been displaced, fleeing the bombing of aircraft and the war. We fled and left behind our livelihood and our livestock.
1: The United Nations describes the situation in Yemen as one of the world's biggest humanitarian crises. The 12-year-old civil war has destroyed much of the country's economy and health services, with half the population reliant on aid. And the aid arriving is not enough.
2: Resources are very, very, very limited, and our stocks will be depleted very soon. So therefore, we call on international communities to come to Yemen's aid and provide IOM and with other partners with the urgent support to meet the need of these people, which includes food, shelter, health, water, sanitation of this displaced population.
1: Yemen's armed forces, backed by Saudi Arabia, have been pounding Houthi positions, releasing video of their strikes. But Houthi fighters are making rapid advances, and the rebel group has been releasing videos like this one, which they say show successful attacks. The militants seized all of Yemen's western coast on the Red Sea in just over a week. More than 3,000 people have crossed to Djibouti in overcrowded boats to escape the fighting. Food and water is limited. The government in Djibouti is preparing for almost triple that number to arrive in the coming weeks.
3: People across Russia are heading to the polls to vote in the country's first parliamentary election since the full-scale invasion of Ukraine. Now, with almost no real opposition, Vladimir Putin's United Russia Party is all but sure to win. However, recent polls suggest support for the president could be waning, with Russians becoming increasingly tired of the toll that 4.5 years of war has taken.
4: Russia is anxious, and that could spell trouble for Vladimir Putin's party in this weekend's election. As the country prepares to vote for a new parliament, anxiety has reached a record high, according to a polling agency close to the state. Nearly half of those surveyed say a sense of alarm is the prevailing mood amongst people around them. And it's hardly surprising the public unease peaked during the summer when Ukraine intensified its strikes on targets deep inside Russia. Those 3 months also saw the highest number of civilian deaths in Russia since the start of the war in 2022. Repeated strikes on oil refineries caused fuel shortages at petrol stations.
5: This was a very painful blow, and the Ukrainian side's calculation is perfectly clear. It really worked. We can see a shift in public opinion, even in a society as resistant to change as Russia's.
4: United Russia, the party de facto led by Vladimir Putin, seems to be ignoring this mood. Its candidate list is headed by people presented as veterans of the war against Ukraine, and its manifesto promises to do everything necessary to achieve victory. Putin himself is now threatening Europe with war.
6: They are now saying that they are considering sending troops to Ukraine. That would mean war with Russia.
4: But many Russians appear to want the opposite. According to the independent Levada Center, 6 in 10 Russians support peace talks with Ukraine. This gap between what Russians want and what the Kremlin is offering has taken its toll. Only 24% of voters back Putin's United Russia, according to independent pollsters at Extreme Scan. Meanwhile, Yabloko, the only anti-war party whose support had been growing, was barred from the election. In recent months, its supporters have been detained in the streets, and one of its leaders, Lev Schlossberg, was sentenced to 11 years in prison over his statements about the war in Ukraine. Experts say United Russia may struggle to deliver the result the Kremlin wants without outright electoral fraud.
5: The Kremlin is confident it can fabricate whatever figures it needs. The question is how high a price it will have to pay.
4: Russia's opposition in exile is trying to drive up that price. It's urging Russians to vote for any party except Putin's United Russia.
6: Putin wants to show that he has a mandate for further escalation and for continuing the war. Our goal is the opposite. We want to spoil his

0: liberation and deny him that legitimacy.
1: But on every major issue, all parties in the State Duma vote the same way as Putin's United Russia. So the election is unlikely to mean a shift in the Kremlin's foreign policy.
2: The day continues online. You'll find us on YouTube and other social media at DW News. Thanks for watching.

0: A Tuesday morning in New York, not a cloud in the sky. A few minutes later, the world is different and has never been the same again. 25 years after 9/11.
1: Were we successful after spending a few trillion dollars on the war on terror? And who's winning?
0: The day that changed the world. In 15 minutes.
2: What if sustainable eating wasn't just good for the planet?
3: There is still something in our genes that really gets activated when we forage.
2: What if sustainability was also about creating communities, reducing waste, and reconnecting with nature?
4: This takes me back to my childhood.
0: Eco India in 90 minutes.

0: 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But it's just one of many. Our content is too big
1: for just one screen. 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
2: Kwa Kiswahili.
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4: Modern.
5: Bangla.
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18: This is DW News, our top stories. In central Nigeria, police fire tear gas at protesters demonstrating in the

city of Minna after 37 suspected illegal miners died in the custody of a paramilitary civil defense group. Grieving families gathered at a hospital to identify the bodies of their loved ones. Authorities say the detainees died following a suspected disease outbreak, but families say overcrowding and poor ventilation may have contributed to their deaths. Spanish riot police have launched an operation to clear thousands of migrants from beaches in Spain's North African enclave of Ceuta and move them into temporary housing. They fired rubber bullets into the air and struck some people with batons. Authorities estimate that about 10,000 migrants remain in the territory, with a population of roughly 80,000. A Russian drone strike on a commuter train in the Kharkiv region of Ukraine has killed at least one and injured eight others. The attack caused several train carriages to catch fire. Several people were injured in another drone attack in the city of Odessa. The strike damaged an administrative building in the southern city.

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2: The saying goes, you don't poke a bear in the eye, unless you're Canadian Prime Minister Mark Carney and your country and half of the rest of the world is cheering you on. So you just keep on poking. The bear is Donald Trump, and today PM Carney was at it again in front of the European Parliament. Not quite a home crowd, or not yet, but the day after Ursula von der Leyen proposed that Canada could become an associate member of the European Union, Mark Carney sketched out the reason why Canada might hope to join and what they would bring to the table. And yes, he did some more poking.
3: I'm not proposing a third bloc in order to become a great power rival only with better manners. We do not seek power to dominate others. On the contrary, we are pursuing resilience so no one can control our open markets, impair our sovereignty, threaten our territorial integrity, or undermine our freedoms, our democracies, our rule of law.
2: Okay, so Trump has not taken that latest bait laid out by Carney there in Strasbourg. How he might feel about the EU Parliament having a laugh at his expense. But he has made clear his feelings about how he sees the idea of Canada formally going into business with Europe.
4: No, I think it's laughable. Look, the whole thing with Canada. Canada's been a terrible trade partner. And no, I don't see that. And if they do that, if I think it's at all a hostile act, I will put very serious tariffs or stop trading with Europe on many things. So if they do that, if Europe does that with a bad intention, if it's a good intention, that's fine. If it's a bad intention, we'll put very heavy tariffs on Europe.
2: Right, so tariffs are back on the table. And with that, we're speaking with Abigail Hall, Professor of Economics at the University of Tampa and Senior Fellow at the Independent Institute. Abigail, I think it was 18 months since we spoke around the time of Liberation Day when the US President unveiled his tariff board. A lot has happened since then. A lot has happened in the last 24 hours too. From the US perspective, I wonder why or how could the US President see Canada joining or more closely aligning with the EU as a threat to US interests?
5: So in terms of how this might potentially threaten US interests, at least from an economic perspective, the idea that Canada is going to broaden their trade relationship with the European Union is not some kind of direct economic threat to the United States. There's a lot of reasons why we would anticipate US Canadian trade relationships to continue. But the bigger threat here is maybe counterintuitively the potential for more intensive tariffs on Canadian trading partners. That would much more be the more substantive economic threat than Canadian ties to the European Union.
2: Yeah, in this part of the world, I would say that Mark Carney has become some sort of a symbol of the resistance to Trump, the jibes, the constant poking, if you will, the taco tags. Is there a sense from people who keep following the trade economics, the economics, not the politics, the actual tariff levels, that what the US president says and threatens does not always materialise? Or, as you allude to, is there a real chance that he could follow through and really be ready to take the anti-Canada, anti-EU tariffs to the next level?
5: So there's some potential options here, or it's not necessarily set in stone. So certainly what you are pointing out, the fact that we have had these on again, off again, one level, another level, you know, tariffs being enacted and pulled and changed. There's a lot of what economists refer to as regime uncertainty around tariffs, meaning we're not really sure, or it's really difficult for us to plan what these kinds of trade relationships and the tariffs are going to look like either now or immediately in the future. One of the things that we can say about the tariffs, however, is that even though the kind of broad sweeping tariffs that were initially put in place have been struck down by the U.S. Supreme Court, this doesn't mean that the administration lacks options when it comes to tariffs. And so with the Canadian case specifically, we are seeing things like more intensive sector targeted tariffs. And those are certainly things that the president in his capacity could do. There is, however, a really important kind of counter to this, which is that there's a lot of U.S. industry which is directly tied to Canada and to Canadian exports. And so to the extent that that begins really hurting U.S. business interest, there's going to be a strong kind of counter in a way that it politically could be very important.
2: Yeah, and looking from the EU-Canada side, Abigail, they are enjoying each other's political company. How might Carney's policy of strengthening middle powers, if we play that out, what Canada is proposing to do or alluding to, is it a thing, the middle powers? Has the effect of the US turning on some of its traditional allies really started to move and shift the way trade is already done around the world? Has there been a shift?
5: So I think that what's really happening here is you are having some different states who are paying really close attention to how concentrated or how diverse their trade partnerships are. So from the Canadian context, 71% of their exports are coming to the United States. It's not realistic that the European Union would replace the United States as Canada's dominant trading partner. But more closer ties with the EU can certainly provide an important large potential market for Canadian producers, which alleviates some of those economic pressures that the US government may try to impose on our neighbors to the north. From the Europeans' perspective, you're looking at concerns about reliance on Chinese materials, as well as reliance on Russia for certain materials like oil. And Canada provides a potentially very secure, politically aligned trading partner in a way which, again, reduces reliance on partners that have either proven to be not reliable or subject to intensive disruption.
2: And so with that, I think the important, just simple question is, what kind of effect could that have on the US economy? I think you laid out the case really well as to the how much Canada can do. You put it really clearly. But what kind of effect, if they do everything that they want and Carney has all of his wishes, what kind of effect could that have on the US economy?
5: So realistically, if you see this kind of more intensive integration between Canada and the European Union, and say Canada was to become this associate member in the EU, I don't really anticipate that this would have substantially kind of detrimental economic effects to the United States, even if you start looking out again 5-7 years. And that again is has to do with existing supply lines, supply chains, shipping cost and other types of costs just going across oceans in terms of trade compared to the US and Canada. But the more kind of pressing potential problem for the US economy is if, as a result of these potential or actualized trade agreements between Canada and Europe, that the US government would impose more intensive trade restrictions on our trading partners, which not only impacts our trading partners, but has very, very intensive domestic implications as well.
2: In terms of the trade specialists and the economists, and Trump aside, what is

0: attempting to do, which is they're recognizing the potential drawbacks to having so much concentration in the U.S. as a trading partner and what it means when those trade relationships are not necessarily reliable. And so from that perspective, at least from the economists that I'm talking with, is this is perfectly understandable as a very reasonable choice by the Canadian government to attempt to diversify its portfolio of trading partners so that they can have, again, not a total diversion away from the United States, but have a mechanism that not only allows them alternative economic avenues, but also is a way of reducing the potential kind of U.S. economic leverage in the Canadian context.
1: I want to finish where we started. A great power rival only with better manners. It does seem a clear sideswipe at Donald Trump. I'll leave it to you as whether you want to expand or buy into the words of Canadian PM Carney. But I might ask you if you think, I might rather ask you if you think the market, not the politics, but the economic markets, don't flinch too much or as much anymore when new alliances are forming and Donald Trump is reacting.
0: So I think that one of the things that we've certainly seen is that markets still can and do react to policy pronouncements from the U.S. government. And again, that doesn't necessarily change when you have Donald Trump or someone else occupying the White House. But certainly all of the economic churn and the pronouncements and again, the on-again, off-again nature of trade policy in particular has certainly, I think, dulled a lot of people's kind of intuition when it comes to taking these policies at their face value versus anticipating that there are going to be subsequent changes. But in terms of thinking about kind of how this works, this is really an illustration of this kind of messy intersection between economics and politics. And so ultimately what this is revealing is that we can start talking about politics, or we could talk about political swipes or political egos, but at the end of the day, economic costs are significant, and they're not just borne by policymakers. They're borne by everyday people, whether they're in the US, they're in Canada, or they're within the EU or elsewhere in the world.
1: Abigail Hall, always a pleasure. Professor of Economics at the University of Tampa and Senior Fellow at the Independent Institute. Always a pleasure. Really appreciate your time. Thanks again.
0: Thank you.
2: If you want to understand China, you'll have to understand Chen Minmao.
3: To some, he's an icon. To others, a tyrant. Mao Zedong, founder of modern China.
2: He was a monster who was responsible for millions of people's deaths.
3: From revolutionary to China's most powerful figure, he pursued his vision for the People's Republic with ruthless determination.
2: The system produced a monster and couldn't stop it.
3: Fifty years after Mao's death, how does his legacy continue to shape this superpower? Mao, China's Red Emperor, starts October 3rd on DW.

0: professional.
1: The big thing, the Washington Post said, you know, you have to have everyone on the record. You have to have their professions.
0: NYPD Fire Chief Joe Pfeiffer had set up his command center in the North Tower. From there, he followed the firefighters' progress in the South Tower.
2: Battalion Chief Oriel Palmer was able to take an elevator to the 41st floor and gave radio transmissions asking for fire units to come in. We heard another loud roar, but it was different. This was like if you ever stand underneath a train trestle and hear a train coming overhead, the noise got louder and louder.
0: At 9:59, 56 minutes after the crash, the unthinkable. The South Tower collapsed like a house of cards. At that very moment, Kristen Shaughnessy, a reporter for New York One, was reporting live by phone from the base of the building.
3: It's just coming down, Pat. It is just coming down. Pat, the debris is flying. I've got to run.
4: I kept talking, but then I was like, I have to. And an FBI agent said, you have to run or you're going to die. And we both ran. I was like, whatever he's doing, I'm going to do. And he was running too. So obviously you're going to follow what he's doing.
1: There is this cloud of dust that is forming around me. And at that moment, we all run for our lives.
4: And that big swirl of smoke is following you. But it, you know, people are falling and tripping or whatever. And everybody stopped. Everybody stopped and picked that person up.
1: Another souvenir or thing you never forget is this metallic smell. And no matter where I've been in the last 25 years, if anything comes back, that smell is resurrected in my mind. You never forget that smell.
0: Fire Chief Pfeiffer was in the North Tower amid the rubble, still being filmed by the French crew.
2: And then the entire lobby goes completely dark, where you can't see the hand in front of your face. And I realized that I had to pull my firefighters out. And I got on my radio and I said,
5: Tower 1, all units, evacuate the building.
2: And this was probably the first time in history that a fire chief pulled firefighters out of the building when there was over 1,000 people still inside.
0: Live on the air, TV presenters were stunned. They couldn't fathom that the tower had collapsed and was completely gone.
6: I'll tell you that I can't see that second tower, but there was a cascade of sparks and fire and now just encased in smoke. What is behind it, I cannot tell you.
0: At 10:04, New York Police Department helicopters circled the World Trade Center. They noticed that the remaining tower was leaning dangerously and relayed the information to officers on the ground, who ordered officers to evacuate immediately.
2: And they gave the message, the top 15 floors are glowing red, that the corner of the building is starting to buckle. Pull everybody back. It's not going to take much longer. And that message never got to the fire department.
0: At the time, the fire department and police used separate radio frequencies. The firefighters didn't hear the NYPD's warning and remained at the base of the North Tower.
2: How could that possibly happen at this most critical time?
0: At 10:28, the North Tower collapsed, claiming the lives of the majority of the 343 firefighters who lost their lives at the World Trade Center.
2: I was out in the street. I made it out of the North Tower, and I'm actually standing in front of the North Tower. And all of a sudden, we heard that loud roar again. But this time, somebody said, the building's collapsing. And we started to run. And then this beautiful summer day that was full of bright sunshine goes completely dark.
0: journalists witnessed the tragedy

0: unfold before their eyes, leaving them speechless.
1: Good Lord. There are no words.
0: More than 2,700 people in the towers had just died. Radio frequencies fell silent. A thick layer of gray ash completely covered Lower Manhattan. Everyone at the scene was in a state of shock.
2: I am walking through streets that are completely abandoned. It's absolutely silent except the muffled, distant sounds of firefighters and police officers talking. And there's pieces of debris and abandoned shoes on the ground. All I can think of is what deafening silence I am surrounded by.
3: I think it was barefoot. I went to get on another payphone on the east side. So when you're in that mode, you're just working, trying to get information. So there was no time to think about how you're impacted. I mean, I felt very lucky, because how do you survive that and other people don't? It's, you know, that's just kind of a luck of the draw.
4: And what went through my mind was, who survived? Who's trapped? At this point, the next move was to rescue those that were trapped in piles of debris.
0: As the towers collapsed, air traffic controllers were closely monitoring United Airlines Flight 93. It too had switched off its transponder and turned off course.
5: My assumption was it was headed toward Washington, D.C. And to me, I immediately assumed there was a struggle on board the aircraft.
0: At 10:03, the plane crashed into a field near Shanksville, Pennsylvania. An investigation would later confirm that passengers and crew had fought the terrorists, causing the plane to crash far from its intended target. All 33 passengers and 7 crew members were killed, along with the 4 terrorists.
4: We sent reporters to Pennsylvania to find out, to cover the crash. Reporters find relatives of people around the plane and get their accounts of what they were told by the people on the plane when they revolted and before the crash.
6: We have a correspondent on the scene of the airplane crash outside of Pittsburgh. David Mattingly, are you with us now?
7: Yes, Judy, I'm here. One of the last places you would probably expect to be touched by the violence of an act of terrible terrorism like we have seen today.
0: By 10:20 that morning, the process to ground all civilian aircraft was well underway. Thousands of planes were directed to land. After the shock of the unprecedented attacks, attention turned to identifying the perpetrators and searching for answers. On ABC, Peter Jennings publicly called on authorities to respond.
8: Again, I don't mean to say this in melodramatic terms. Where is the President of the United States? Yeah, the President of the United States led. I know we don't know where he is, but pretty soon the country needs to know where he is.
9: There were no authorities, there were no leaders, there were no public figures, but it was TV.
10: There's no question that midday constitutes a kind of point of recognition
9: when Peter Jennings said, where is the President?
0: The President was still on board Air Force One, cut off from the outside world. At 10:20, the decision was made to land at Barksdale Air Force Base in Louisiana so that the president could contact his staff in Washington. But the journalists on board were given no explanation.
11: I remember telling the press pool that I couldn't tell them where they were going and they couldn't bring their cell phones, where we were going to land.
12: But it turned out that a local news affiliate somehow had learned that Air Force One was coming.
11: The local media in Louisiana, on hearing of the attacks in Washington and New York, first thing they decided to do was send a TV crew out to the local Air Force Base.
12: It was being broadcast live as the plane landed.
11: You can't hide a big blue and white 747 that says United States of America on it. It's really hard to do.
0: Footage captured by local TV stations revealed the improvised nature of the president's arrival. There was no armored car waiting to collect him. Just a regular car. Security was on high alert.
11: And when we got off that plane, the Air Force security is in full, you know, battle gear with machine guns drawn. This is not something that's normal for Air Force One, and they're running around. It was tense, and then we drove in a very fast motorcade made up of whatever cars they could find on the base to the base commander's headquarters.
0: The president was finally about to learn of the terrible events that took place while he was in the air. The journalists, too, returned to a new reality.
12: I remember turning my phone on, and I had something like 25 voicemail messages.
11: Everyone knew they had a job to do, but they also have families. And I remember I got a hold of my father, and I said, look, I'm with the president, which was both, probably very safe and also probably not.
12: Then I called my son's mom. I said, tell him I'm with the president, and that's the safest place to be in the world right now. And she said, is it really? I said, actually, I don't know that.
0: To reassure the American public, the president made a brief address to the media.
13: The full resources of the federal government are working to assist local authorities. Make no mistake, the United States will hunt down and punish those responsible.
0: 1:30 in the afternoon. After less than an hour on the ground, the president boarded Air Force One again. At that point, no one knew if the attacks were over. Returning to the White House was too dangerous. Instead, they headed towards Offutt Air Force Base in Nebraska.
11: The president wanted to go back to Washington all day long. And the decision was made to go to Offutt Air Force Base in Nebraska because we were still having so much communications trouble on board Air Force One. There's secure underground facilities at Offutt because of its strategic air command base at the time. And so the decision was made to go to Nebraska.
0: On television, footage of the collapse of the World Trade Center towers played over and over. For Barbie Zelizer, this repetition served a purpose beyond conveying information.
10: I think there is a piece of repetition that is soothing. There is a piece of repetition that is consoling. There is a piece of repetition that softens the blow each time it comes. You are creating a public that has a shared experience, and after that has a shared memory. That the repetition of images performs a ritual that consolidates people. It brings people together. It helps them understand things in similar ways and makes a community out of them.
0: It was the first time the internet had borne witness to an event of such magnitude. Immediately, the new medium adapted and carved out a new role for itself.
14: A number of websites which were otherwise dedicated to other things, science fiction, cookery, hobbies, instantly became sort of news websites because of their ability to kind of see what was happening and then share that kind of material as it was going online, making it available. For most people, it was just a matter of just trying to kind of deal with the chaos around them.
0: Network television began to establish a narrative.
15: Who is responsible for this? Good
16: indication. So once the buildings went down and all the planes had been grounded, our job shifted. What happened? Who did this? Why did they do this? How did they do it? So then our whole reporting method shifted from what is happening right now to why did this happen?
0: Journalists regained their bearings, and security experts like David Enzer began to flesh out the story.
17: And then I started calling my sources in the Central Intelligence Agency, at the Pentagon and the State Department to try to figure out how the government was going to respond to this, to try to figure out how best to cover the story of what the U.S. was going to do in response to this. Were we under more attack? Were there more planes coming? No one knew.
18: CNN's David Ensor is in Washington, and he joins us.
15: I'm talking to U.S. officials who are obviously working on who is responsible for this. Their working thesis is that this is overseas terrorism, not domestic.
0: For experts, one name came to mind almost immediately: Al-Qaeda. thousands of miles away in Sana'a, Yemen, FBI investigator Ali

0: Stefan watched the footage of the towers collapsing. He immediately thought of his former boss, John O'Neill, a man who dedicated most of his career to tracking down Al-Qaeda.
1: He was my former boss. He was the head of the National Security Division of the FBI in New York, and he was a person who focused a big part of his career on hunting Al-Qaeda. John retired about a week before, and ironically, he became the head of security at the World Trade Center just before the World Trade Center attack. So he was my first call after the building collapsed. We didn't know anything about him. I tried to reach out to him so many times, but it always went through voicemail. But then we later heard the bad news that he perished in the attack. What a tragic irony.
0: John O'Neill died in the attacks carried out by the very people he had set out to bring to justice. John O'Neill had been tracking Osama bin Laden since the mid-1990s. The FBI suspected bin Laden was behind the attacks on American soldiers in Mogadishu, Somalia. In February 1998, bin Laden issued a fatwa, a religious ruling calling on Muslims to kill Americans at home and abroad. A threat he justified in an interview with CNN's Peter Arnett from a cave in Afghanistan.
2: The arrogance of the United States regime has reached the point that they occupied Arabia, the holiest place of the Muslim. For this and other acts of aggression and injustice, we have declared jihad against the U.S.
0: He criticized Americans for their support of Israel and for their military bases on holy soil in Saudi Arabia. That same year, U.S. embassies in Kenya and Tanzania were simultaneously targeted by suicide bombings that left 224 people dead and more than 4,500 injured.
1: That definitely shifted the way we look at Al-Qaeda. Now we're looking at them as an active terrorist organization. I was convinced it was Al-Qaeda. Unfortunately, not a lot of people in the U.S. government, especially in our own headquarters, believed that it was Al-Qaeda. John O'Neill supported my view. John O'Neill wanted me to do whatever I can in order to prove that Al-Qaeda is possibly behind that attack.
0: 2 years later, on October 12, 2000, Ali Soufan and John O'Neill were sent to investigate another suicide bombing targeting an American warship, the USS Cole, in the port of Aden, Yemen. 17 American sailors were killed and 39 wounded. At that time, John McLaughlin was the CIA's deputy director. Bin Laden had threatened to bring the fight to America. Still, many officials underestimated the likelihood of a large-scale attack on American soil.
3: CIA had lived with this problem in a way that no other agency had. This had been an obsession of ours since the late 90s for sure, after the embassy attacks in Africa and the USS Cole bombing. There were a lot of people in Washington at that point who could not believe that a group not affiliated with the state could carry this out.
4: It was a failure of imagination. They just could not imagine that a guy with a long beard living in a cave or something would be capable of hitting the United States in a way that would really hurt.
0: In the mid-1990s, a man named Khalid Sheikh Mohammed devised a scheme to hijack commercial airlines and turn them into weapons. He pitched his plan to Osama bin Laden, who eventually approved it and began to prepare. The Al-Qaeda network was extremely difficult for the CIA to infiltrate. Around that time, the agency introduced drones to monitor hostile areas such as Afghanistan.
3: We had seen earlier someone we thought was bin Laden. In other words, a tall individual in a white robe walking along surrounded by a diamond-shaped escort, which we would assume to be a security detail. And we asked ourselves, what if we could arm a drone? And we began joint work with the Air Force to see if that was possible.
0: The CIA requested government approval to use an armed drone to kill bin Laden.
3: There was a debate. The CIA director said, we know how to do this, but I'm not sure you want us to do this. And the meeting ended with the thought that we would come back and discuss this again. At the time, no one was ready to operate it in an armed mode.
0: At the start of the Bush presidency, the CIA pushed a plan to eliminate al-Qaeda. But the government wasn't ready.

0: In the aftermath of the 9/11 attacks, a small group of demonstrators in East Jerusalem were filmed celebrating. The footage was sent to newsrooms in the US.
1: Palestinians celebrating what they said was an attack against the United States.
0: The images were broadcast across US networks.
2: TV broadcasts is a recipe. You throw in a little bit of a stereotypical image of who you think is responsible, who can give you some vision of who they think is behind this. The repetition of these images demonizing Muslims created an absolutely certain, right, and I say that in quotation marks, very problematic understanding of who was at fault. The question that everybody walked around with, which was, why do they hate us?
0: The investigation continued. FBI agents had taken over airports, were combing through passenger lists, and two names caught the investigator's eye. Nawaf al-Hazmi and Khalid al-Midhar. The men were known to the CIA. They had been observed at an Al-Qaeda meeting in Kuala Lumpur more than a year before. At around 3 p.m. on September 11th, Air Force One landed at Offutt Air Force Base. The base was equipped with a secure video link to the White House. The president spoke with CIA Director George Tenet and other intelligence officers for a briefing on the investigation. John McLaughlin was there.
3: He asked for our assessment of what had happened, who was responsible. I also spent some time saying why we thought it was not Hezbollah, why we thought it was not Iran, why we thought it was not Iraq or some other place. The principal evidence was the presence of two Al-Qaeda operatives on one of the aircraft. That was a frequent question we got. How is it possible that this group of people who aren't resourced by a country, how are they able to do this? But I also remember that he said, we will find them and destroy them. Okay? Pretty clear mission statement at 3 o'clock in the afternoon.
0: The CIA knew about Nawaf al-Hazmi and Khalid al-Midhar as early as 2000. Still, the terrorists were able to live in the US and take flying lessons. On August 23, 2001, the CIA finally placed the two men on a watch list and passed the information to the FBI, which then began trying to locate them.
4: They had surveillance on them in Malaysia. They had pictures at locations that we actually told them these guys were at. They knew that Khalid al-Midhar had a visa to go to the United States. Both of them were in the United States since December of 1999. All these things were in their system in January of 2000. We have no idea why somebody in Washington decides that we should not give that information to anybody. We should not share it with the FBI.
0: Yet the CIA's deputy director was convinced that his agency did in fact pass on this information.
3: We did in email inform them that we had this information. And certainly after August 23, when we put them on a watch list, the FBI knew they were there. For whatever reason, the FBI, no one else could find them in that period of time we had between August 23 and 9/11.
0: In that case, the information would have been passed on to the FBI in full only 19 days before the attacks.
4: A 9/11 investigation that found no evidence whatsoever that the information was sent. There was a CIA inspector report that found out that the information was not sent. So all these investigations came to the same conclusion. But somebody in the CIA said,

0: Oh, no, I took the information to the FBI. An event that changed history.
1: By the afternoon of September 11th, the Al-Qaeda link was being openly discussed on television. But all eyes were still on Lower Manhattan, where images of the collapsed towers had given way to pictures of dust-covered firefighters searching through the rubble of the towers, which rescue workers had dubbed the pile.
2: Initially, my firefighters had hoped that we would find people, but when we realized it was hopeless, but the firefighters continued to work and continued to search the pile. And I think that gave people who were watching a news broadcast hope. And their image was that of a firefighter in full bunker gear and the helmet looking for people. And I think not only my firefighters, but the entire world had this sense of hope.
1: Firefighters embodied the resilience of New Yorkers. One picture would go down in history symbolizing this resilience. An image captured by photographer Thomas Franklin. It echoed another image from the Second World War, the symbol of American resistance to Japan, the only other aggressor to have attacked America on its own soil at Pearl Harbor.
3: We are all living in a visual culture, so we recognize the image that, you know, holding up the flag dates us back to Iwo Jima, right? And we have in our lexicon a memory of these images, and we expect them to come up. And when they come up, they're condensed symbols, right? So the firemen play a really interesting symbolic role, again, in this grammar. They embody hope. They embody potential control. They embody a future, right? They embody a way to get out of this mess.
1: As firefighters searched for survivors, the U.S. Coast Guard organized the evacuation of Manhattan. With bridges and tunnels blocked, nearly 500,000 people were evacuated by boat within a few hours.
4: Send the women and children first.
1: The scale even surpassed that of Operation Dynamo, a 9-day operation in May 1940, when 339,000 Allied troops were evacuated from Dunkirk under siege by the German army. Meanwhile, journalists headed to hospitals across the city.
5: When you have a terrorist attack, the first place you go is the hospital, because that's where everyone's going to see where the victims have gone and for family members to find their loved ones.
6: I remember there was an area where they had a whole triage center, and it was so surreal because nobody came. Those beds were empty.
5: Because there's no bodies to even bring to the hospital.
7: So it was a very disturbing situation where you've got people expecting injuries, doctors standing outside the hospital, ambulances, and what was so weird and disconcerting was there wasn't. The people had all died in the collapse of the building.
1: Only a handful of people were found alive under the rubble of the towers. Outside the hospitals, families were desperately searching for news of their loved ones.
6: A lot of people were asking, they just wanted information, particularly about missing people. There were those pictures that people put up all over the city of their loved ones. Have you seen him or her? And the description and the last thing they were wearing.
5: I meet a 14-year-old boy named Isaiah Lopez, and he had run to the Trade Center to find his mother. He is looking all over for her now. He got 17 stitches on his arm because he had been cut by a piece of glass at the Trade Center. He didn't know where his mother was and was just trying to find her there.
1: People took their search online.
8: There were a lot of websites that were instantly dedicated to trying to gather the names of survivors and also the names of those who were missing, and to try to put people in touch with one another.
1: For France's traditional television channels, the day marked a watershed in the evolution of their news coverage.
9: At that point, the major channels didn't really have a culture of rolling news. It was still a novelty.

0: Major traditional broadcasters were just discovering continuous news coverage. It still wasn't the norm. But this is the moment when we really stepped into that culture.
1: The French channel was then able to broadcast President Bush's return to Washington live.
2: They had four helicopters so that the entirety of the Secret Service, the military office, the president's staff, and the media. And the president knew he needed to address the nation. He needed people to see him.
1: The president returned to find a capital resembling a city at war.
2: And it was absolutely striking as we flew near the Pentagon. You could see the horrible black smoke. Pentagon in partial ruins. It really hits home. And Washington was empty, except for some National Guard troops.
3: And there was a military vehicle at the corner of M Street and the Key Bridge, like a city under occupation. And that was another moment it became unbelievable. The unbelievable became believable.
1: The Pentagon's death toll became clear. 125 people died in the building, along with all 64 people on board American Airlines Flight 77. Back at the White House, the president began working on his speech. At 8:30 in the evening, George Bush addressed the nation from the Oval Office for the first time that day.
4: Today, our fellow citizens, our way of life, our very freedom came under attack in a series of deliberate and deadly terrorist acts. The victims were in airplanes or in their offices, secretaries, businessmen and women, military and federal workers, moms and dads, friends and neighbors. Thousands of lives were suddenly ended by evil, despicable acts of terror.
2: 9/11 was just the beginning of the changes. And the president's speech that night laid out who'd attacked us, but that the military was on high alert, the intelligence agencies were on high alert, and there was more to come.
1: On the evening of September 11th, TV news presenters began to use the word war.
5: Like, the United States is at war.
1: The American government pressured its security agencies for a swift response. The CIA already had plans and intelligence networks in place for targeting al-Qaeda.
6: At the end of the Clinton administration, the National Security Advisor had asked us to put together what he or we called a blue sky plan. That is to say, what you would do to fight this if you were unconstrained by sources, resources, and authorities. And so we did that. The night of 9/11, at about 10 or 11 o'clock, I turned to my computer and I typed one sentence: nothing will ever be the same. And that's my point, that after 9/11, the way you thought about all these things changed. Intervening in a country, let's go do it, because that's the only way we're going to get. We had a plan on the table by Saturday with the president. By September 15, we put a big, thick binder on the table with plans for attacking al-Qaeda in dozens of countries around the world. He gave us authorization to do it.
1: The plan was approved, and the CIA given broad new powers and resources to implement it.
6: Resources increased in a short amount of time. We had increased our counterterrorism center to over 1,000 people. The Pentagon, at that point, did not have a plan for combating al-Qaeda. And we had our teams on the ground within 15 days of 9/11.
7: The incredible picture of CIA officers on horseback in Afghanistan in the days after the attack. The CIA went into action very quickly on the ground in Afghanistan. So they started to move really, really quite quickly, because they had already been worried that this could happen and thought about what would the response be.
1: America entered a new era

0: an era of vengeance, of war, and of patriotism, epitomized by President Bush's speech to Congress on September 20th.
1: Either you are with us, or you are with the terrorists.
0: The president's remark set off a patriotic fervor.
2: There was a kind of movement in the country for the kind of pressure on the news media to be more patriotic, more supportive. The television networks pretty much capitulated to pressure and to wear American flag pins on their lapels and to behave in other ways that were more patriotic.
3: And there's a lot of patriotic fever in the air. And people say, well, what do you think, what kind of a patriot are you? You know, was I overly rah-rah pro-America? Maybe. Was I not critical enough of some of the failings of the people I was talking to every day? Probably. But it's very difficult to get that balance right. You have to ask tough questions. Your job is to be a journalist and to be, quote, objective, and yet almost nobody is objective at a time when America's been attacked.
4: Unfortunately, most viewers did buy into patriotism. I think that most felt that this was the correct way to go. The problem with patriotism is, when do you turn it off once you've turned it on, right? If you are being patriotic to cover something like 9/11, why would you not be patriotic to cover the invasion of Afghanistan or the invasion of Iraq? And that's precisely what happened.
0: The country launched its war on terror. In October, it passed the Patriot Act, which expanded security agencies' surveillance powers on U.S. soil. Internationally, the CIA was given broad new authority to capture and detain suspected terrorists, including through a network of secret overseas prisons, a practice that was criticized for violating international law.
3: There was a sense of urgency in the U.S. government, understandably, and that what it was coming from was their fear of more attacks. So they wanted to hit Al-Qaeda quickly before they could, and get them off balance, before they could attack us again in some way. It unfortunately led to black sites, secret prisons in a series of foreign countries where some of the top Al-Qaeda people suffered what was later described as torture. And it was not one of the better moments, frankly, in American history.
0: On October 7th, the U.S. launched military operations on the Taliban in Afghanistan, who were harboring bin Laden. 2 years later, the target was Iraq, on the grounds that the country had weapons of mass destruction. The claim, put forward by Colin Powell at the UN, turned out to be false.
5: Mr. Colin Powell.
6: Less than a teaspoonful of dry anthrax in an envelope shut down the United States Senate in the fall of 2001.
0: Unbridled patriotism, media under pressure, and lies used to justify war. A recipe that fueled doubt and conspiracy theories online.
7: If the people don't have clear understanding of the facts, that will create conspiracies. That will diminish the trust between people and institutions and in democracy. This is the most important thing to function.
0: Ultimately, it took 10 years to track down and kill bin Laden, the man behind the 9/11 attacks. 10 years that profoundly altered the global balance of power. Some say the world has become a safer place.
8: The United States prior to this was very open, very transparent. But I think 9/11 left us with the feeling that we were kind of an open target, and so everything tightened up. Something else changed in the world. The whole idea of intervention, one country into another, was imaginable before 9/11, but not practiced that often. We see today manifesting itself in things like the operations in Venezuela.
0: The result was instability in the Middle East and Africa,

0: and more death.
1: I mean, one of the reasons that I left the government is because I believed at the time that we were creating more terrorists than we were killing or arresting. Look at the region. The Taliban is back, and it's now a mess for us, for our interest. What does that tell you? Were we successful after spending a few trillion dollars on the war on terror? And who's winning? Look at Syria, look at the Sahel, look at Sudan, look at Libya, look at Yemen, look at the region. It's all divided. It's all civil wars and insurgencies.
0: September 11th changed the world and left a deep scar, especially on those who witnessed the attacks.
2: This story probably brought out more of what it means to be a New Yorker. New Yorkers get a bad rap sometimes, but the truth of the matter is they are kind, they're thoughtful, they're helpful, they love being in their neighborhoods, they love helping other people, and this was one of those stories that just brought everybody together. I'm very proud to be a New Yorker.
3: It really did change the city. There was a feeling of togetherness. It really brought the city together. People were looking out for each other. People seemed kinder.
4: The friends I made from the Trade Center are like incredibly deep friendships that we've had for decades now. And we kind of keep an eye out for each other.
0: The heroes of that day were not soldiers, great leaders, or secret agents, but ordinary citizens, passengers who fought back on the planes, and rescue workers in the towers.
1: The 9/11 legacy are the people who sacrificed their life that day. The innocent people who died. The firemen, the policemen who went rushing into the building knowing it might collapse and were getting people out.
5: And in times of crisis, we all become heroes and we all step up and do the right thing.
6: We want the new generation to hear those stories, because sooner or later, they will be called to be the next ordinary hero.
7: What if sustainable eating wasn't just good for the planet?
8: There is still something in our genes that really gets activated when we forage.
7: What if sustainability was also about creating communities, reducing waste, and reconnecting with nature?
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18: Российской агрессии, ситуации в Украине. Мы будем в прямом эфире.

0: This is DW News, our top stories. In central Nigeria, police fire tear gas at protesters demonstrating in the city of Minna after 37 suspected illegal miners died in the custody of a paramilitary civil defense group. Grieving families gathered at a hospital to identify the bodies of their loved ones. Authorities say the detainees died following a suspected disease outbreak, but families say overcrowding and poor ventilation may have contributed to their deaths. Spanish riot police have launched an operation to clear thousands of migrants from beaches in Spain's North African enclave of Ceuta and move them into temporary housing. They fired rubber bullets into the air and struck some people with batons. Authorities estimate that about 10,000 migrants remain in the territory, with a population of roughly 80,000. A Russian drone strike on a commuter train in the Kharkiv region of Ukraine has killed at least one and injured eight others. The attack caused several train carriages to catch fire. Several people were injured in another drone attack in the city of Odessa. The strike damaged an administrative building in the southern city.
1: Spanish police have moved hundreds of migrants from the beaches of Ceuta. About 10,000 people are left of the tens of thousands that entered the Spanish territory on the Moroccan coast last month. Also on the day, Europe is heading into winter with gas reserves far below normal. That's as disruption in the Strait of Hormuz hits vital LNG supplies from the Gulf. Could the continent be heading for another energy crisis?

0: I'm Tomi Oladipo. Welcome to the show. Police in Spain's North African enclave of Ceuta have begun moving hundreds of migrants from makeshift camps on beaches to temporary facilities at the city's port. The operation turned tense as migrants competed for a limited number of places at the new site. The riot police fired rubber bullets and struck several migrants with batons before the situation calmed and the transfer resumed. Spanish authorities estimate that about 10,000 migrants remain in Ceuta, a territory with a population of roughly 80,000. More than 72,000 migrants crossed into the enclave from Morocco in late July, although most returned later. Let's get more from our correspondent, Nicole Riz, in Madrid. Nicole, we saw the chaotic scenes as people tried to enter the camp. Tell us what happened, and is the situation now under control?
1: I think these days it's very difficult to determine whether a situation is under control or not. The crisis in Ceuta is ongoing, and we have been watching what has been happening these past weeks with incidents time and again. For now, though, it seems that the situation has calmed down. Around 1,700 migrants have been able to access this temporary camp, which is located at the port of Ceuta. And the plan is that they will now be identified, registered, and then that there will be a process to determine whether these migrants can stay or whether they have to be returned to their countries of origin. They, of course, also receive shelter, food, and medical attention. We have seen that these parts of the operation are also already commencing. In the meantime, though, thousands had to go back to their makeshift shelters on Ceuta's beaches or elsewhere. So you can really see that the capacity for the amount of people is not a given. And it's also been interesting to see how it's been handled. You just mentioned it. There were rubber bullet shots to sort of control the situation, but thousands of people were desperately trying to get in there, and thousands of others now have to go back to the makeshift shelters. In the meantime, the government has said that they're quite satisfied with how the operation has been carried out, and there has been, nevertheless, criticism from the police unions to say that they have not the adequate preparation for this type of operation, which is complex, and they didn't feel that there was enough security for them and others in this context. And one important detail is also that there was a considerable dispute around the port being the location to open this makeshift camp, as it is critical infrastructure. So police unions have heavily criticized that decision. A few days back, there was still a decision by the national court that would paralyze this actual plan. But as we now see this morning, it went forward. The paralyzation that was there temporary as well this week got reviewed again, and then it was off the table. And actually, this temporary camp being in critical infrastructure facilities has been a worry for the regional government in Ceuta as well, for the regional president there, who was not in favor. And that said, we've seen a massive political battleground with this Ceuta crisis as well from parties of all sides in Spain now. And that's the other crisis that is going on here.
0: Interesting. It's an issue that has really been a hot topic since the first incident when the migrants crossed over. But overall, what are Ceuta's residents themselves saying about this? What are they demanding from the government, the local authorities and the national government?
1: Well, the Ceutis are very vocal about how they feel about it. They want this to be over. They have time and again protested as well as other cities here in Spain have shown that they are in solidarity with the people in Ceuta. And people in Ceuta often also say they don't feel that this is normal. They feel that it's too much that has happened and that the government is not taking control or is having that in mind and helping them. They feel that there's no security in their neighborhoods anymore. We have seen incidents, clashes between residents and migrants these past week. Also, the police was attacked and there were incidents. We have seen reports of sexual violence. So these are all things that have factored in the current mood, not only in Ceuta, but in the whole country. And as we see, this political mud fight as well between the parties who are instrumentalizing this crisis for themselves, it's very difficult to see who's responsible or who is not. They're really in campaigning mode again. And one considerable important criticism is that there is also this doubt about whether they handled it right or wrong. These are political accusations, and whether their close ties to Morocco have actually gone too far. Again, these are political accusations, but they have made it into a national court as well. This is being examined by the courts now, too, here in Spain.
0: Okay. Thank you, Nicole Vries, DW correspondent. Is Europe heading into another energy crisis? After Russia invaded Ukraine, Europe managed to avoid gas shortages by replacing much of its lost Russian pipeline gas with liquefied natural gas shipped in from elsewhere. But that supply system is now under pressure. Europe is heading towards winter with its gas storage facilities just 69% full. At this point in the year, they're usually around 85% full. That means there's less of a cushion if the coming winter is hard. That was the backdrop as Europe's finance ministers met in Dublin today. Energy prices are rising again, putting fresh pressure on households and businesses. Now, one reason lies here. Qatar is one of the world's biggest exporters of liquefied natural gas. Its tankers normally pass through the Strait of Hormuz, but shipping through the strait has been severely disrupted by the conflict with Iran. Six EU countries are now calling for action against windfall profits made by energy companies.
2: Households and businesses right across the European Union, and Ireland is no different, are under real pressure as a result of rising energy prices at a time when some companies are making extraordinarily large profits, not on the basis of enterprise or innovation, but just on the basis of being accidental beneficiaries of the closure of the Strait of Hormuz.
0: Right, let's bring in Dr. Jack Sharples, the head of gas research at the Oxford Institute for Energy Studies. That's a non-profit energy research body focusing on global energy markets and energy policy. It's good to have you with us. Europe is heading towards winter with its gas storage facilities only 69% full compared to a normal average of 85%, around 85% around this time of the year. So how worried should we be?
3: So I think, you know, the EU currently has around 73 billion cubic meters of gas in storage, and we are highly likely to reach the start of winter, 1st of October, with maybe about 75 BCM of stocks. Now, if we compare that to recent winters, particularly since the full-scale Russian invasion of Ukraine, the most we've taken out in a given winter is about 65 BCM. So we've got more in storage by a decent amount than we normally take out in a winter. So I think the primary concern here is high prices rather than a risk of a physical shortage in the coming winter. However, I do think it is worth noting that even in a normal winter, Europe is very likely to end the coming winter with stocks substantially depleted by the 1st of April.
0: So I'm just wondering, at what point does this sort of low storage become a threat to the security of supply rather than just a problem with higher prices?
3: So the critical period really is in late winter, when the storage stocks have already been depleted by a substantial share, a portion. For example, in late February 2018, we experienced the Beast from the East cold spell of weather and a related surge in gas demand. That was from the very end of February to the beginning of March 2018. Now, for low stocks to become a security of supply, it would take a combination of maybe an event like that, Hormuz remaining closed, strong LNG demand elsewhere in the world, most likely in Northeast Asia if it's cold there as well, and perhaps even an unexpected curtailment of some other source of supply, such as a major LNG export plant somewhere else in the world going

0: receives about 60% of its LNG imports from the United States. However, the critical difference between the pipeline gas that Europe used to get from Russia and this LNG from the US is that the pipeline gas was supplied by a single state-owned company in the form of Gazprom through a set of fixed pipelines, so not very flexible infrastructure. By contrast, the US LNG is supplied by a range of private companies from a multitude of different LNG export plants, and LNG is interchangeable. So if you lose your access to one source of supply of LNG, then you can replace it with LNG imports from someone else. So it is a slightly different situation.
1: Right, and at the moment, the big problems, the Strait of Hormuz. Can you give us a picture of just how important Qatar is to Europe, to the global LNG market more broadly?
0: Yeah, so last year, Qatar provided only about 8% of European LNG imports, but around 20% of global LNG supply. So Qatar is very important in physical volumes to the global market, but less important in physical volume terms to the Europeans. However, the closure of the Strait of Hormuz and the loss of that Qatari supply did tighten the global market very substantially and cause much more intense competition for the LNG cargoes that were available. That drove up prices, and because the Asian buyers needed to replace their lost Qatari volumes, they were willing to pay those higher prices, which caused some supply, particularly from North America, to divert away from Europe towards Asia.
1: I suppose you would say that's why Europe can't just sort of simply replace the gas that it's losing from the Gulf.
0: Europe could buy more from other suppliers if it was willing to pay the price. There is competition between buyers all around the world. The problem for Europe during the summer, of course, is that it's a period of relatively low demand. Normally, most of our gas demand occurs in winter. In the summertime, a substantial proportion of our imports go into injections into seasonal storage to prepare for the winter. And that's what Europe hasn't done so much this year compared to what you might call normal years. Mm-hmm. That in a high price environment, we have allowed Asian buyers to take cargoes, redirect them from Europe to Asia, and we have slowed down the rate at which we've put in gas into seasonal storage in Europe. So that's how the market has rebalanced.
1: So what do you see happening then this winter? Is it a case of who's able to pay more, essentially? Because Europe will have more demand, and Asia as well probably be in demand as well, looking for LNG.
0: Yes, to a certain extent. So, of course, the major LNG buyers in Northeast Asia, so Japan, Korea, Taiwan, and China, all experience their peak in winter demand at the same time as Europe. So there is certainly a competition for cargoes. Traditionally, European storage provides that buffer, let's say. With a bit less buffer in the coming winter, then that competition for cargoes is going to be a bit more intense. And so then I think you will see some of the more traditionally price-sensitive buyers in other parts of Asia, India, Pakistan, and Bangladesh in particular, perhaps importing a bit less during the coming winter, given that prices are set to remain elevated.
1: So can you talk us through a scenario where, you know, like a normally, as you've said, a normally cold winter would normally leave European storage depleted. What if we do have that kind of ordinary January and February as opposed to a milder winter?
0: So I think what we're going to see is a pretty steady depletion of our storage stocks, particularly accelerating in December as we get through into the coldest January and February months of the winter. I think the situation will probably clarify by late January. We'll know what kind of winter we're in. But even in, as you say, a relatively normal or slightly cold winter, the fact that our storage stocks are already so much lower than they are normally at this time of year does mean that we are also very likely to end the winter with storage stocks significantly lower as well. Now, if it turns into a colder winter and we're drawing on those storage stocks very heavily, I think before we get anywhere near the bottom of those storage tanks, you will see prices escalate as Europe tries to draw in more LNG. And I think that's where we will see the price escalation, sort of late January, early February, if it looks like we are really taking gas out of storage at a significant rate.
1: And at what point, or at what sort of price range, if you can put it that way, do we start to see a spillover impact on the rest of European industry?

0: So I think Europe has already faced this impact. 2022 was absolutely exceptional in terms of prices. So a lot of the industries that could fuel switch did so at that point and have only been making tentative steps to come back into switching back to gas. And they've been discouraged from doing so once again by the current high prices. So I think we've probably, to use an analogy, picked a lot of the low-hanging fruit in terms of curtailment of industrial demand. I think right now the industrials are pretty much weathering the storm as it could be.
1: In that case, what can European governments do to safely get through this winter?
0: So during the summer months, European governments have taken steps to encourage companies to put gas into storage. Normally, storage is motivated by a set of commercial conditions in which summer prices are lower than winter prices. So you have an incentive to buy gas more cheaply in the summer, pay to put it into storage, and then you take it out again during the winter and sell it on at higher prices. In the summer of 2026, because of the Hormuz crisis and the spike in summertime prices, that actually pushed the summer prices slightly above the forward prices for the coming winter, which really removed a lot of the commercial incentive to put gas into storage. And yet Europe has, albeit more slowly than usual, replenished its storage, put gas into those seasonal storage facilities. And part of the reason for that is that governments have introduced various schemes to encourage people to do so, whether that's a subsidy or whether it's a fine for not using gas storage facilities that you've booked and paid for. But either way, they've got involved and they've encouraged people to do that. As we get into the winter, unfortunately, the role of government is going to be quite limited. It's really going to be up to the market to use pricing signals to send LNG cargoes to where they are needed in order to balance demand. And if prices go too high, then some of that demand will be curtailed. But I think the difficulty is that gas demand is relatively inelastic in Europe. We use it for power generation to balance things like wind. We use it for heating, and people will just turn their heating on if it's cold. So, and as I mentioned, we've already lost some of that most price-sensitive industrial demand. So I think the way that the market will balance will be less through government assistance and more through price signals bringing LNG into Europe.
1: And where do you see that heading into 2027?
0: So I think we are clearly very likely to end the winter with seasonal storage stocks by the 1st of April 2027, significantly lower year on year, which means that in the summer of 2027, we're going to have to inject even more into storage than we did in the summer of 2026, just to get storage stocks back to, as you highlighted at the start of this segment, even just 69% full by mid-September. Ideally, we would like that to be higher. Now, given that Europe has declining domestic gas production, no real upside to its pipeline imports, and demand in the summer months in recent years has been pretty stable year on year, the only way that Europe is going to be able to put more gas into its seasonal storage in summer 2027 is to attract more LNG. That, in turn, is going to require Europeans to go out and keep bidding in this very competitive market, especially if Hormuz remains closed. So I would foresee another summer of relatively high gas prices if the Qatari LNG doesn't come back into the market.
1: Jack Sharples of the Oxford Institute for Energy Studies. It's been great getting your insights. Thank you.
0: Thank you very much.
1: The UN says more than 110,000 people in Yemen have fled their homes in the past 2 weeks since fighting erupted between Iran-backed Houthi rebels and Saudi-backed government forces. Earlier this month, the Houthis seized the entirety of Yemen's west coast in a push to control a strategic shipping route. But as the country's long-running civil war escalates, the UN warns it could be on the brink of humanitarian crisis.
2: Rows of tents pitched outside the port of Aden in South Yemen. Conditions here at this camp for displaced people are basic. Recent clashes between government forces and the Iran-backed Houthi rebels have forced over 100,000 people to flee their homes.
3: My son died in the war, and now the war has escalated again. We have suffered and been

0: displaced, fleeing the bombing of aircraft and the war. We fled and left behind our livelihood and our livestock.
1: The United Nations describes the situation in Yemen as one of the world's biggest humanitarian crises. The 12-year-old civil war has destroyed much of the country's economy and health services, with half the population reliant on aid. And the aid arriving is not enough.
2: Resources are very, very, very limited, and our stocks will be depleted very soon. So therefore, we call on international communities to come to Yemen's aid and provide IOM and with other partners with the urgent support to meet the need of these people, which includes food, shelter, health, water, sanitation of this displaced population.
1: Yemen's armed forces, backed by Saudi Arabia, have been pounding Houthi positions, releasing video of their strikes. But Houthi fighters are making rapid advances, and the rebel group has been releasing videos like this one, which they say show successful attacks. The militants seized all of Yemen's western coast on the Red Sea in just over a week. More than 3,000 people have crossed to Djibouti in overcrowded boats to escape the fighting. Food and water is limited. The government in Djibouti is preparing for almost triple that number to arrive in the coming weeks.
3: People across Russia are heading to the polls to vote in the country's first parliamentary election since the full-scale invasion of Ukraine. Now, with almost no real opposition, Vladimir Putin's United Russia Party is all but sure to win. However, recent polls suggest support for the president could be waning, with Russians becoming increasingly tired of the toll that 4.5 years of war has taken.
4: Russia is anxious, and that could spell trouble for Vladimir Putin's party in this weekend's election. As the country prepares to vote for a new parliament, anxiety has reached a record high, according to a polling agency close to the state. Nearly half of those surveyed say a sense of alarm is the prevailing mood amongst people around them. And it's hardly surprising the public unease peaked during the summer when Ukraine intensified its strikes on targets deep inside Russia. Those 3 months also saw the highest number of civilian deaths in Russia since the start of the war in 2022. Repeated strikes on oil refineries caused fuel shortages at petrol stations.
5: This was a very painful blow, and the Ukrainian side's calculation is perfectly clear. It really worked. We can see a shift in public opinion, even in a society as resistant to change as Russia's.
4: United Russia, the party de facto led by Vladimir Putin, seems to be ignoring this mood. Its candidate list is headed by people presented as veterans of the war against Ukraine, and its manifesto promises to do everything necessary to achieve victory. Putin himself is now threatening Europe with war.
6: They are now saying that they are considering sending troops to Ukraine. That would mean war with Russia.
4: But many Russians appear to want the opposite. According to the independent Levada Center, 6 in 10 Russians support peace talks with Ukraine. This gap between what Russians want and what the Kremlin is offering has taken its toll. Only 24% of voters back Putin's United Russia, according to independent pollsters at Extreme Scan. Meanwhile, Yabloko, the only anti-war party whose support had been growing, was barred from the election. In recent months, its supporters have been detained in the streets, and one of its leaders, Lev Schlossberg, was sentenced to 11 years in prison over his statements about the war in Ukraine. Experts say United Russia may struggle to deliver the result the Kremlin wants without outright electoral fraud.
5: The Kremlin is confident it can fabricate whatever figures it needs. The question is how high a price it will have to pay.
4: Russia's opposition in exile is trying to drive up that price. It's urging Russians to vote for any party except Putin's United Russia.
6: Putin wants to show that he has a mandate for further escalation and for continuing the war. Our goal is the opposite. We want to spoil his celebration and deny him that legitimacy.
4: But on every

0: Every major issue, all parties in the State Duma vote the same way as Putin's United Russia. So the election is unlikely to mean a shift in the Kremlin's foreign policy.
1: 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Thanks for watching.

0: What if sustainable eating wasn't just good for the planet?
1: There is still something in our genes that really gets activated when we forage.
0: What if sustainability was also about creating communities, reducing waste, and reconnecting with nature?
2: This takes me back to my childhood.
3: Eco India. Next.
4: This is DW News Live.
3: What's new? We'll tell you.
5: We are happy that we are back home.
3: What's the story? We have it.
6: Getting a visa is more difficult than finding gold, really.
3: What's it to you?
7: They have dreams for here and beyond for their future.
3: In-depth stories and issues that are being discussed across the continent. DW News Africa. In 60 minutes.

0: We are at war. It's a political war.
1: The nation once called a shining beacon of democracy is in turmoil.
2: These are bad people. These are people that want to destroy our country. We're not going to let it happen.
1: Professors are receiving death threats and leaving the U.S.
3: It really is an authoritarian takeover.
1: What fuels the fervor of the MAGA enthusiasts?
4: You can keep calling us fascist, Nazi. I could care less.
1: Jan Dundar and Trump's America. Democracy Under Attack. Starts September 19th on DW.
5: There are around 30,000 edible plant species across the world. Imagine the kind of flavors. And yet we somehow only end up eating wheat, rice, and maize, which provide for half of the world's calories. You're missing out. Are you eating the same meals over and over again when there are thousands of things to try?
6: So this takes me back to my childhood.
7: There is not enough in the forest for, say, 20 million people in Bombay to eat.
8: This is wild foods activism.
9: Financial advisors, programmers, tech consultants. Today, they're outdoors collecting wild plants.
6: So this takes me back to my childhood when we used to, do a lot of plucking around from the gardens or from the nearby places. So similar, and this was a forgotten activity for all of us, for the grown adults. So when we came here, it was like, getting that childhood memory back to us. And we are just plucking mulberries and air potatoes and lot of organic and, jungly vegetables, if I would have to put that way.
10: I have done foraging before as a concept. So during my travels, I'd gone to Belize. There's a tribe called Garifuna over there. I'd done it over there, but I did not realize this is done like as close as to home as in Mumbai.
9: We are in Aare, a large forested green area in the northern suburbs of Mumbai.

0: used to cover 3,000 acres, with the woodlands punctuated by fields and hamlets home to the Adivasi indigenous communities. But now, only some 800 acres remain. The city continues to expand.
1: Mumbai cuts 40 trees a day. This is a statistic, minus the coastal road, minus all the projects and everything. So Mumbai is losing a lot of greenery, and a lot of greenery is going fast. So for a lot of people in Mumbai, RA is also about preserving that greenery. And in terms of ecology, the importance of RA can't be underestimated, because RA is the southern chunk of what is the world's last surviving forest inside a megacity.
0: For almost 6 years now, Sanjeev Valsan has been taking groups from the city on excursions to RA. The idea is that participants should see, taste and feel their surroundings and get to know long forgotten plants and the flora, fauna and the people at home here.
1: You will not conserve what you don't love. Okay, so the first step is creating that love. And the thing is that this love is in every human being, because all of us at one time used to be indigenous people. You know, all our cultures used to be a forest-based culture. So there is still something in our genes that really gets activated when we forage.
0: As is often the case, the activist is joined on today's tour by Vanita Thakre, a Varli Adivasi. She has been fighting for the rights of her community for years. Like other villagers, she lives from fruits growing in RA. The 45-year-old can also identify which plants are toxic and which ones might have medicinal properties. Expertise passed down from generation to generation.
2: ये के है हमारी ये परंपरा है और ये मतलब बढ़ते ही जाना चाहिए कैसे कि भूल जाएंगे तो फिर अच्छी बात नहीं और ये ऑर्गेनिक भी है तो इस वजह से मतलब ये सब जो मिलता है जो बाहर के लोगों को नहीं मिलता हम तो खाते हैं तो लोग बोलते हैं आप सोना खाते हो क्योंकि तुम्हारे जैसे खाना हमें नहीं मिलता
0: And a shared meal is also part of the walking tour. Vanita's family welcomes the group and dishes up wild fruits and plants from RA.
3: The air potatoes that we saw were like small hard potatoes, but when it's cooked in the stew, it was really, really different, like subtly different from regular potatoes that you eat.
0: And here too, a host of whole new tastes for some visitors. We are at the Wild Food Festival, less than 20 kilometers from RA. This time, the Adivasi have made the journey to the city, bringing more than 200 different ingredients with them.
4: ते बनवायला आम्हाला सांगतात काही भाजी कशी बनवायची कशी नाही ते आम्हाला विचारतात इथले माणसं काही भाजी कशी बनवली तुम्ही त्याची टेस्ट कशी आहे असे म्हणजे सगळे आम्ही त्याची आम्ही माहिती देतो.
0: Thomas Zacharias has been a culinary partner at the festival for 4 years now. He thinks too few people realize where their food comes from. And wonders how places like RA can be protected if many don't even know that they exist. But Zacharias also wants to avoid turning wild plants into the latest urban superfood.
5: You have to be cautious, because it shouldn't become a trend where then there's exploitation of these communities, exploitation of these ecosystems. There is not enough in the forest for, say, 20 million people in Bombay to eat. So the idea is not to popularize these wild foods. The idea is to introduce people to the idea that there's so much diversity, to open up their eyes.
0: Some 500 visitors are here to try the 70 plus dishes on offer here. The festival is a gastronomic success.
6: So I've learned a lot of new veggies that I didn't know existed. A lot of new produce that obviously I wasn't aware. That's the most beautiful part of the experience, to know that this was growing somewhere close by.
0: At the moment, foraging doesn't play much of a role in urban planning. Land and water pollution is a problem in many Indian communities. That puts many people off the idea of wild plants, according to researcher Sukanya Basu.
7: But then at the same time, there are communities or people from certain section of the society who are dependent on this. So for them, it's not luxury. It's not just an experience of going nature experience. It is for them, it's their livelihood and it's their kind of source of nutrition.
0: To help protect the indigenous communities and their green homeland, Sanjeev Valsan and Vanita Thakre regularly hold guided tours here. It's a matter close to their heart. The walks take about 7 hours, including an eat-till-you-drop lunch. Each person pays approximately 2,500 rupees. That's about 23 euros. Sanjeev uses some of the money to pay for new seeds that are planted during the workshop. After all, this is not just about feeling and tasting new things, but about preserving this heritage.
8: My entire family, a huge spread, much bigger actually, and lots of conversation. It's the perfect recipe for a binge. I eat so much and then I end up feeling guilty later. Studies have linked social isolation and loneliness with poorer diets. Researchers have a term for what happens when we eat together: social facilitation of eating. We eat more when we eat with friends and family. And people with stronger social relationships live longer. So we should all stop feeling guilty about that second helping and in fact make more plans to eat with our friends, family and community.
9: In this village where the young have left and the old live alone, shared meals are helping to beat isolation and creating a sense of togetherness.
10: ગામના મુખ્ય જે વસ્તુઓ છે મુદ્દાઓ એ પર્યાવરણ સાફ સફાઈ અને કોમ્યુનિટી કિચન આ ત્રણ વસ્તુઓ બેઝ છે ગામનો એટલે એને એ બેઝને આપણે હટાઈ શકીએ નહીંતર જે ઇમારત હોય એ ઢહી જાય.
9: This is Chandanki. Poonam Patel was born here and he came back to help the village. The community kitchen is its beating heart.
10: અને બધા સિનિયર સિટીઝન ગામની અંદર રહેતા હોવાના લીધે કોઈને ઘરની અંદર મજૂરી કરવાની ના રહે પ્લસ કે કુકર બ્લાસ્ટ કે કોઈ ગેસની સમસ્યા કે એવા એક્સિડન્ટ ના રહે એ લોકો ડ્રાઈવ કરતા નથી એટલે એમને કંઈ ગ્રોસરી કે વેજીટેબલ્સ કે દૂધ છાશ કશું લેવા જવાનું જરૂરિયાત રહે નહીં.
9: Today, the villagers pay half the cost of their meals, while the rest is community crowdfunded. 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
9: Loneliness is very much a reality here. Some 300 people live here now. Hundreds of villagers have left to live abroad in recent decades.
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9: 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He too spent 20 years abroad seeking better opportunities.
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9: But not everyone can return for good like Poonam Patel. His daughter Prafi Patel visits occasionally, coming back during festivals and holidays.
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9: 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They are experimenting with sustainability and adapting to cleaner technologies.
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9: 90% of people here are too old to farm, so instead the elderly residents have leased out their land. 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
9: The plan is that farmers should grow food for the community kitchen itself, closing the loop. And all these efforts are paying off in other, less expected ways too.
10: પક્ષીઓ વચ્ચે ખોવાઈ ગયેલા બધા જ, ક્યાંય પક્ષીઓ જોવા મળતા નહીં. અત્યારે હાલ અહીંયા આજુબાજુમાં એટલો કલરવ જોઈ શકાય પક્ષીઓનો કે પાણીના લીધે ઉનાળાની અંદર એમને ખાસ પાણીની સમસ્યાઓ ઊભી થતી હોય, તો એ સમસ્યાઓ દૂર થઈ ખેડૂતોના ઉત્પાદનની અંદર વધારો આવ્યો, પુષ્કળ વધારો આવ્યો.
9: Many other villages across India face the same challenges as Chandanki, but the elderly here can live out their lives in the heart of a greener community.
14: This bag can cook food. Here's how. Soup that has been boiled for 10 minutes goes in here and is sealed tight. No fire or electricity is involved. But 20 minutes later, voila, it's ready to be served. The bag's full of this thermal cotton that keeps the food warm for a long time. They're handcraft products made by this entrepreneur who studied physics. Her creation saves cooking fuel by up to 70%. It means fewer trees are cut for wood stoves and fewer people breathe in polluted air. Over 2,000 bags have been sold in Cameroon so far, reducing dirty air one meal at a time.
8: Eating food is fun, but growing enough of it is becoming a challenge. By 2050, we will have 10 billion mouths to feed. And the land where this food grows, our cities are already eating into it. Our cities have become these ever-hungry creatures, demanding endless resources and producing mountains of waste. Surely they could grow some of what they eat.
9: Etienne Sai is a trained organic farmer. But this morning, his job requires special protection in preparation for the work in the fungi room. Mushroom spores can be harmful for the lungs. The 35-year-old has been the Cité Maraîchère's chief gardener since 2022.
15: C'est des blocs de paille de céréales bio avec de la sure de bois qui sont ensemencés et inoculés. Et nous on les reçoit, on les met, là je suis en train de les mettre en culture.
9: Saï and his small team harvest 2.5 tons of mushrooms each year. That's enough to supply 40 individuals, a dozen restaurants, and a handful of organic farming cooperatives.
15: Moi, je trouve ça super rentable. 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
9: Upstairs, another 2 tons of vegetables and herbs are grown each year. The building is not heated, but its LED lights use about twice as much electricity as a normal family home.
0: What's produced here is not enough to feed the Paris suburb of Romainville, but that's not the project's primary objective either. Run directly

0: news, live. What's new? We'll tell you.
1: We are happy. We are happy that we are back home.
0: What's the story? We have it.
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0: What's it to you?
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0: In-depth stories and issues that are being discussed across the continent. DW News Africa. In 30 minutes.
4: It's not every day you see a bridge strolling through your city, is it? For 2 days, the new Sternbrücke crawled through Hamburg, navigating narrow corners, some only millimeters wide, to replace the old railway bridge in the exact same spot.
5: Also, das sieht halt so aus, als ob ein UFO landet und alle jubeln.
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1: Where is the world's oldest democracy headed?
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10: This is DW News, our top stories. In central Nigeria, police fire tear gas at protesters demonstrating in the city of Minna after 37 suspected illegal miners died in the custody of a paramilitary civil defense group. Grieving families gathered at a hospital to identify the bodies of their loved ones. Authorities say the detainees died following a suspected disease outbreak, but families say overcrowding and poor ventilation may have contributed to their deaths. Spanish riot police have launched an operation to clear thousands of migrants from beaches in Spain's North African enclave of Ceuta and move them into temporary housing. They fired rubber bullets into the air and struck some people with batons. Authorities estimate that about 10,000 migrants remain in the territory, with a population of roughly 80,000. A Russian drone strike on a commuter train in the Kharkiv region of Ukraine has killed at least one and injured eight others. The attack caused several train carriages to catch fire. Several people were injured in another drone attack in the city of Odessa. The strike damaged an administrative building in the southern city.

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1: Everyone receives free medical care.
0: In a clinic on rails, 35 doctors, one mission, bringing hope to those who live far from the nearest hospital. Through Kazakhstan by train. Starts October 7th on DW.
2: We begin the day with AI not behaving. OpenAI has revealed a series of cases in which its artificial intelligence basically misbehaved. In six incidents disclosed by the company, AI models concealed mistakes, inserted their own instructions, uploaded files to the internet without permission, and exchanged information from other AI agents when they were not authorized to do so. OpenAI says it is now introducing a system for reporting this kind of unexpected behavior. The incidents highlight a problem that researchers call AI alignment. Now, that's the challenge of making sure an artificial intelligence does what humans want it to do, and of making sure the AI follows the rules that it's been given. Now, that's becoming more important because companies are developing AI agents that can use software, search for information, and carry out complex tasks with much less human supervision. And researchers have found that advanced models don't always behave as expected. Well, the former OpenAI researcher, Daniel Cocotillo, says we still don't have reliable ways of ensuring that increasingly powerful AI systems share the goals humans give them.
3: We don't have good ways of controlling AI's values right now. Like, clearly our alignment techniques are not working very well, and the AIs often end up with different goals than the goals they were supposed to have, and different, you know, moral principles than the principles they were supposed to have. In particular, we don't seem to be very good at making them honest, like at all, you know? And so if they end up in positions of power where they don't have to listen to us anymore, the world's going to be reshaped in their vision, and that's probably going to be pretty bad for us. It might not be literal extinction, but I definitely don't want to find out what it's like.
2: Well, can we be sure that increasingly powerful AI will continue to do what we tell it to do? I want to bring in now Fazil Barrez. He leads the Technical Safety and Governance Lab at the University of Oxford. Fazil, it's good to have you with us. OpenAI has revealed six cases of its AI systems behaving in ways that they weren't supposed to do. How significant is that?
4: I think this is pretty significant from a technical perspective, because a lot of the issues that has come to light has been talked about in the safety community for a while. However, the practical implications was always seemed somewhat far-reaching. So this is fairly significant in terms of how soon we can have agents that can infiltrate other systems, which is not good.
2: When an AI conceals a mistake or takes an action that it wasn't authorized to take, what's actually happening? I mean, is it meaningful to say that the AI is deliberately breaking the rules?
4: Well, it comes down to what is the task that AIs are given to perform. And a lot of it comes down to this idea of misspecification. So when you give an AI system a task to solve, you don't particularly tell it how exactly it should solve it. So it has to come up with ways that it can solve the task. Mm-hmm. Now, it just so happened that in the process of trying to solve the tasks, it can find ways that are misaligned with human intent or goals, which are often implicit in our instructions. So in the case of OpenAI and Hugging Face, the agents were given a task to solve a bunch of tasks. It turns out that it was a lot easier to hack into Hugging Face so the answers could be found, as opposed to really working hard and finding the answers.
2: The former OpenAI researcher, Daniel Cocotillo, he says our current alignment techniques simply aren't working very well. Do we actually know how good we are at controlling these systems?
4: I tend to agree with Daniel's take when it comes to how good our alignment techniques and interpretability techniques are in understanding and controlling the systems. In fact, a lot of the alignment and safety mechanisms that we have built will only work in scenarios that we have a good understanding of. However, as soon as the systems are able to interact with the real world,

0: world and learn from its interaction with the world and the user, they may act in ways that are far beyond our current understanding.
1: Mm-hmm. One particularly unsettling finding in AI research is that models can behave differently when they appear to realize that they're being tested. So how can you test whether an AI is safe if it can recognize the test?
0: Yeah, absolutely. I think that's the level of worry that we're having to deal with now, that this is, the systems are capable of understanding that they're being tested. So it really questions our ability to evaluate them correctly in domains that that are very sensitive. So I think a lot of the current proposals from the tech giants to come together and to have a meaningful pause could be used to understand how we're going to understand models, how are we going to evaluate them, but also how are we going to build the technical and governance safeguards that are necessary, given how far-reaching the issues could be.
1: Yeah, I'm wondering too, Fonzo, how do you distinguish between an AI that is genuinely following its instructions and one that has simply learned to give us the behavior or the answers that we want to see it here? I mean, it's almost like trying to discipline a child and the child has gotten wise to your game.
0: I agree with you. I think that's a very good analogy. I think it's really, really difficult to determine how we can evaluate systems and whether or not the things that the system are exposing is the thing that the system actually believes or thinks internally. A lot of people believe that trying to understand how these models think and work internally might be one path forward. However, we have very limited time, and our understanding of how the system works is far behind how quickly the systems are becoming more and more capable. So we really have to get all of the tools in our toolkit possible to make sure the systems are behaving safely, especially in sensitive domains.
1: You know, we're now moving from chatbots to AI agents that can browse the internet, that can use software, carry out tasks on their own. Does giving AI the ability to act make the alignment problem fundamentally more dangerous?
0: I think for a lot of the domains where we wouldn't want the systems to behave in ways that are unsafe, it could make them very, very dangerous. However, there are tasks that, you know, the systems can autonomously act, and those are okay. It's upon, you know, us, both the research community, but also people working in government, to determine what are the different layers of safeguards that are necessary if the systems are going to work on tasks that are sensitive.
1: How much do the companies building the most advanced AI systems actually understand about why their models make particular decisions? Are we deploying systems before we fully understand how they work?
0: I think there's probably sufficient consensus on this matter that we don't really understand how AI systems work at all. And, you know, this is perhaps fine in some domains, but when it really comes to domains where the systems can be deployed and make consequential decisions, that understanding them becomes paramount. So I think a lot of people are trying to really put their efforts and try to bring expertise from different domains in order for us to make sense of this model. So I don't think anyone at OpenAI really understood fully the extent to which the systems can be harmful when they're being evaluated. You know, of course, later investigations showed that had they had sufficient monitoring in place, they might have been able to determine that the systems are being are hacking into Hugging Face. Mm-hmm. However, it's almost like you first need to know what it is that you're looking for before you determine whether or not the systems are doing anything that is shaky.
1: Yeah, you bring up a very good point there. I know that Daniel Cocotillo ultimately worries about a future in which AI becomes powerful enough that humans can no longer simply switch it off. Is there evidence today that points in that direction, or is it still largely hypothetical? I mean, I think a lot of people are asking themselves that.

0: Now, are we still in the position where we can flip the switch and shut them down?
1: I think it's very difficult to tell whether this is going to be a concern that we should not take seriously. A lot of

0: build AI systems that are going to be helpful and help us flourish, or systems that could we might lose control of control fully, and we don't yet have that switch in place at the moment.
1: You've got some leading people in AI who are now arguing that development should slow down. Would slowing the race, would it actually make the system safer? What do you think?
0: Well, I think slowing down by itself doesn't necessarily make the system safer. I think the idea behind this calls for slowdown is to bring people together to coordinate and figure out what is the right way to understand and control the systems. So we buy some time to study the systems at a level where we are happy before we go on and increase the capabilities of the system. I think a lot of the gains will ultimately come from coordination between the leading governments or leading nations when it comes to AI systems. And for now, this seems like to be China and the US.
1: Fawz, let me just ask you before we run out of time, what would convince you that we really do have this problem under control? I mean, what capability or safeguard would you say we're missing today?
0: I think that's a very difficult question. I don't think anyone has a real answer for it. However, we know that the systems are capable of acting in ways that are completely reckless. So until we have figured out what are the necessary tests that we should run before we can determine the systems are safe, I think we should be very cautious about the degree to which we want to deploy them. It's almost like any other industry. We wouldn't have a set of medications come into the market if they haven't gone through sufficient clinical trials or tests before it can be used in humans. I think we have built other industries where things need to be tested to a large degree before they can interact with humans. I think we could learn from those industries and have similar rules to follow.
1: Fawzil Bardez, good to have you on the program. We appreciate your insights tonight. Thank you.
2: We are at war. It's a political war.
3: The nation once called a shining beacon of democracy is in turmoil. The political camps are locked in an unforgiving standoff.
4: 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These are people that want to destroy our country. We're not going to let it happen.
3: Professors are receiving death threats and leaving the U.S.
5: This was my turning point.
3: Journalist Jan Dundar meets the intellectuals in exile.
6: Fascism did.
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3: What fuels the fervor of the MAGA enthusiasts?
8: You can keep calling us fascist, Nazi. I could care less.
3: Jan Dundar and Trump's America. Democracy under attack. Starts September 19th on DW.
9: Neuschwanstein Castle. The Bavarian Alps, Oktoberfest in Munich, Lake Königssee and Lake Chiemsee are just some of the most popular tourist attractions in Bavaria. Germany's largest federal state by area is also its most visited. We'll show you 10 Bavarian highlights from picturesque Bamberg to the Zugspitze. So, let's start in Bamberg, in northern Bavaria. The old town is considered a unique masterpiece of urban architecture. It has a mix of architectural styles from the High Middle Ages to the Baroque period. The city has been a UNESCO World Heritage Site since 1993. The old town is spread across seven hills, each crowned with a church, earning Bamberg the nickname Franconian Rome. In Bamberg Cathedral, you'll find the Bamberg Rider, a statue dating back to the 13th century. Don't miss out on Bamberg's remarkable landmark, the Old Town Hall, which stands right in the middle of the river. According to local legend, when the bishop refused to provide the citizens with land

0: for the town hall, they simply built it on an artificial island. Our next stop is Nuremberg. Here too, you'll find charming half-timbered houses, historic churches and bridges. And towering above it all is the Imperial Castle. It dates back to the 11th century and bears witness to the city's importance in the Middle Ages. For centuries, the city was a favoured residence of German kings and emperors and the site of numerous imperial diets. The clockwork figures at the Church of Our Lady depict the seven prince electors paying homage to Emperor Charles IV. They commemorate a law that established rules for the election of the German king. And every year before Christmas, the square in front of the Church of Our Lady becomes the setting for a festive holiday event. The Christ Child appears on the balcony to officially open the Nuremberg Christkindlmarkt. And next to the Church of Our Lady, you'll find the Schöner Brunnen, or Beautiful Fountain, built in 1396. And while you're in Nuremberg, you can visit the former Nazi Party rally grounds on the outskirts of the city. The monumental Congress Hall, which was never completed, is a striking example of the Nazis' megalomania. Today, many areas of the site are in use by the city. There's also a documentation centre where you can learn more about consequences of Nazi rule and its crimes. It also explores the special role Nuremberg played as the city of the Nazi Party rallies. The next stop on our tour of Bavaria is Rothenburg ob der Tauber, a town that's popular with visitors from around the world. Rothenburg ob der Tauber has changed very little since the 13th century. With its towers, gables, gates, narrow streets and half-timbered houses, you'll hardly find a more beautiful example of typical Bavarian architecture. And, by the way, the spirit of Christmas is alive here year-round at Käthe Wohlfahrt's Christmas shop. You'll find everything you could possibly need for the holiday season. Another remarkable feature of Rothenburg is its well-preserved city wall. It stretches 4 kilometres around the old town. For a great view, head up to the tower of the town hall. From there, Rothenburg in all its splendour lies at your feet. The next stop on our tour of Bavaria is Regensburg. You can see its church long before you reach the city. It's one of the most important Gothic cathedrals in Germany. Another landmark is the Stone Bridge. It has spanned the Danube for around 900 years. For a great local snack, go to the Historische Wurstküche next to the Stone Bridge for a Bratwurst. It's fast food with a long tradition. Not far from Regensburg, you'll find one of Germany's most iconic national monuments, the Walhalla. Since 1842, it has housed busts and memorials to honour prominent German-speaking figures, including Mozart, Beethoven, Rubens, and Goethe. Bavaria's capital, Munich, should be on every trip through Bavaria. Among its many highlights are Marienplatz with its town halls and its famous Glockenspiel. The English Garden with surfers riding the waves on the Eisbach. And Nymphenburg Palace. For almost 100 years, the sprawling complex served as the summer residence of the Bavarian electors and kings. Nymphenburg Palace is one of the largest palaces in Germany. For many travellers, visiting Munich during Oktoberfest is a must, although the city can definitely get crowded. Every year, around 6 million visitors flock to the Wiesn, as the world's largest folk festival is also known. Every year, from mid-September to early October, you'll see plenty of Bavarian traditions, from traditional outfits to the beer tents. During Oktoberfest, you can party like a local. It doesn't get much more Bavarian than this. When in Bavaria, be sure to explore its spectacular nature, including Lake Chiemsee, southeast of Munich. The largest lake in the state is also known as the Bavarian Sea. From here, you can enjoy views of the Alps too. The so-called fairy tale king, Ludwig II, also appreciated this lake's beauty. He had one of his fantastical royal palaces built on Herrenchiemsee Island. The Herrenchiemsee Palace was inspired by the Palace of Versailles. The Hall of Mirrors, for example, is based on the one found in Versailles. The king used the palace as a residence for only a few days. He died before it was completed, and it then opened to the public as a museum. Now it's time to head into the Alps. The picturesque town of Berchtesgaden at the foot of the Watzmann is a good starting point. It has around 8,000 inhabitants. And you can't miss visiting Lake Königssee, surrounded by steep rock faces and reaching depths of up to 190 meters. It's one of Germany's cleanest lakes. Only electric boats can operate on its waters. You can also learn more here about a dark chapter in German history. The landscape impressed Adolf Hitler too. Nearby, on the Obersalzberg, he had a mountain retreat called the Berghof built. The estate was later destroyed during the final days of the war. The Obersalzberg Documentation Center shows how Hitler planned prosecution, war, and genocide here. Today, it serves as a place of learning and remembrance about the Nazi era. For the next scenic highlight, head to the town of Garmisch-Partenkirchen. On Richardstrasse in the Partenkirchen district, you'll find postcard-perfect Bavarian scenery. And just outside of the town, you can hike through the Partnach Gorge. The deep, narrow gorge is one of the most impressive in Germany and is a designated natural monument. The highlight of Garmisch-Partenkirchen is the Zugspitze, Germany's highest mountain. A cable car takes you comfortably up to the 2,962-meter-high summit. And then, at the top, you'll find Germany's only glacier ski area. In winter, the high-altitude slopes offer ideal conditions for skiing. A popular destination in Bavaria at any time of year is Neuschwanstein Castle. King Ludwig II's vision of a medieval knight's castle set against the backdrop of the Ammergau Alps. The village of Hohenschwangau below attracts crowds of visitors all year round. King Ludwig II grew up not far from here. Even after becoming king, he preferred spending time in the mountains rather than at his residence in Munich. Shortly after he became king of Bavaria, he began building Neuschwanstein. But the castle was never finished. That's why the throne room still has no throne. Together with King Ludwig II's other palaces, Neuschwanstein is a UNESCO World Heritage Site. The final stop on our tour of Bavaria's highlights is Oberstdorf in the Allgäu region. Germany's southernmost municipality lies at an altitude of around 800 meters. It's pure alpine bliss. In summer, you can go hiking in the Allgäu High Alps Nature Reserve. And in winter, it's time for winter sports. Here at the Schattenberg Ski Jump, the Four Hills Tournament kicks off every year. The highest ski area in the Allgäu is on the Nebelhorn Mountain, at an altitude of 2,224 meters. And that brings us to the end of our tour of 10 highlights in southern Germany. Have you ever been to Bavaria?
1: Live. What's new? We'll tell you.
2: We are happy that we are back home.
1: What's the story? We have it.
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1: What's it to you?
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1: In-depth stories and issues that are being discussed across the continent. DW News Africa. Next.
5: It's not every day you see a bridge strolling through your city, is it? For 2 days, the new Sternbrücke crawled through Hamburg, navigating narrow corners, some only millimeters wide, to replace the old railway bridge in the exact same spot.
6: Also, das sieht halt so aus, als ob ein UFO landet und alle jubeln.
1: Rev. In 60 minutes. reptiles adapt to climate change. In the Amazon rainforest, biologist Fernanda Werneck is looking for answers. What happens

0: If you want to understand China, you'll have to understand Chairman Mao.
1: To some, he's an icon. To others, a tyrant. Mao Zedong, founder of modern China.
0: He was a monster who was responsible for millions of people's deaths.
1: From revolutionary to China's most powerful figure, he pursued his vision for the People's Republic with ruthless determination.
0: The system produced a monster and couldn't stop it.
1: Years after Mao's death, how does his legacy continue to shape this superpower? Mao, China's Red Emperor, starts October 3rd on DW. The Untold Story. An eye for detail. A different point of view. Find it here. Reporter, every weekend on DW.
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5: This is DW News Africa, and I'm Tomi Oladipo. Coming up on the program, spoiled, damaged and rotten. Why millions in Nigeria are risking their health to put food on the table. As Nigeria faces a worsening food crisis, DW reports on the dangerous choices families are making as the cost of fresh produce moves beyond their reach.
6: I am at one of the biggest food markets in Lagos, and much of the produce here comes from farms in northern Nigeria. But because of bad roads, trucks can spend days in transit, and by the time they arrive, some of the goods could have been damaged or spoiled.
5: And preparing for Africa's first Olympics. The Olympic flame arrives in Senegal as the country gets ready to host the 2026 Youth Games, the first Olympic sporting event to be held on the continent.

Go hungry or eat bad food? That's the dilemma facing millions of Nigerians as prices continue to rise. More than 36 million people are facing severe food shortages or cannot afford the food they need. Staples like maize, millet, and sorghum are getting more and more expensive. And that's adding to the pressure. Plus, conflict and insecurity, especially in northern Nigeria, disrupting farming and the movement of food. But even in the big cities, as costs rise, some Nigerians are turning to spoiled produce because that's all they can afford. Authorities in Lagos are warning people not to eat moldy tomatoes due to the risk of liver damage and other serious illnesses, and that, contrary to some myths, cooking may not make the tomatoes safe. The state says it sent teams into markets to go after any traders selling unsafe food. But for many Nigerians, that warning highlights a painful reality. Food inflation continues to rise, pushing many to the point of desperation. DW's West Africa correspondent Azizat Olaoluwa reports on how the cost of living crisis is forcing some people to choose between their health and their next meal.

0: damaged and moldy vegetables are being sold in some Nigerian markets, and they may be silently damaging poor people's health. Earlier in May, medical experts and the Lagos State Consumer Protection Agency, LASCOPA, advised its residents not to consume spoiled tomatoes, citing serious health risks. Experts say eating moldy produce is a serious cause for concern.
1: When people ingest or consume foods that have been exposed and are rotten, so one of the things you would notice is that they are prone to having, you know, gastroenteritis, food poisoning, and many other things. And you see that many of them come down, go to the hospital as a matter of emergency, and some even present very late, and then they sadly are unable to make it.
2: I am at one of the biggest food markets in Lagos, and much of the produce here comes from farms in northern Nigeria. But because of bad roads, trucks can spend days in transit, and by the time they arrive, some of the goods could have been damaged or spoiled.
0: There are even names for them: Esha, which means damaged, and Baje, which is spoiled vegetables. But some are using produce which is worse than spoiled. This video shows a woman caught trying to blend rotten tomatoes that had maggots at a public vegetable grinding shop, a place patronized by Nigerians who don't have their own food processor. It went viral online, causing widespread outrage. Inflation is biting in Nigeria. It is forcing many people, including some food vendors, to buy and cook spoiled vegetables. They cost just a fraction of the prices of fresh ones. Opayemi Oluwatobi has been walking around the market for hours, looking for Esha tomatoes and chili peppers to buy. But even the damaged produce is too expensive for her.
3: I don't have enough money to buy fresh tomatoes, and the prices of the damaged ones are too high. I cannot afford them. Rotten vegetables are not good for people to eat, but I don't have money, and fresh ones are very expensive. So we must manage somehow. May God not let it affect us.
0: For traders like Haruna, who sell only Esha tomatoes, it's not just a business strategy. They believe they are meeting people's crucial needs.
4: Some people will walk by, see this, and will not buy because they don't want it. They see it as what should be dumped. But those that are poor will come, price it, and buy it because that's what they can afford.
0: It is a similar picture for people struggling to make ends meet in Abuja, the country's capital. Just like Lagos, living here is super expensive, so low-income earners are forced to adjust their spending. At this market, damaged veggies are openly sold with no one checking the quality of the goods. Ramatu, a widow and mother of four, sells and eats spoiled onions. Like her, many poor Nigerians believe they are safe from illness, even if they are eating damaged produce.
5: This is not a killer. Disease doesn't kill Africans. If someone is rich, they won't buy rotten onions, they will look for fresh ones. It can't cause any hazard for poor people. Diseases don't affect them. If they eat anything, it won't cause a health risk.
4: I choose to buy spoiled pepper because it's cheap. The moment you wash it, it's clean, so you can then grind it. We do this because of the cost of living crisis. In the past, when we were young, people used to throw produce like this away, but life has changed. No one will throw it away now. You have to wash it and use it.
6: If I sell these rotten onions, I at least get a fraction of my expenses back instead of taking a loss. But to be sincere, I wouldn't eat this at home.
0: Nigeria's National Bureau of Statistics says 63% of Nigerians are multidimensionally poor. Access to safe food is just one aspect of that.
2: A recent UN report shows that more than 190 million Nigerians could not afford a healthy diet in 2025. A global report on food crisis also indicates that the country is set to experience one of the highest increases in food insecurity worldwide.

0: this year.
1: And with food inflation rates rising to 20% recently, millions of Nigerians continue to face food pressure, which means they have to adopt harmful coping strategies to survive.
2: There are certain toxins that are produced by certain microorganisms, like for instance with aspergillus, that is the fungi. It's a particular fungus. When it creates certain aflatoxins, those aflatoxins are very, very heat resistant. So no matter how much you heat them, they will still remain. Consistent consumption of this type of aflatoxins can put people at risk of liver damage and in the end, in some cases, cancer.
1: DW made several requests for answers from the Federal Competition and Consumer Protection Commission, FCCPC, on how they are ensuring food safety in the country, but we did not get any response. As Nigerians wait for stronger food regulations and enforcement, those who buy spoiled vegetables can only hope it won't affect their health.
3: Authorities in Lagos, Nigeria's largest city, are warning people not to eat moldy tomatoes. But how useful is that advice when some families say the alternative is going hungry? I put that question to Dr. Adeni Odugbemi, a food safety and quality expert at Archer Daniels Midland Company in Kentucky.
4: Yeah, so in a recent study that I came up, it shows that 10% of the global population live in abject food insecurity. That means this population of people have no idea where their next meal is coming from. So somebody who is in abject hunger, who has no other choice, when they see a spoiled vegetable, obviously will eat it because of hunger. So the next solution now comes into, what do we need to do to bridge this gap, to have people have good food to eat so that they don't eat spoiled or rotten vegetables? Because we, like we said, science has told us that these rotten vegetables have health consequences. So in essence, what we need to start talking about is that how do we get good food to people? We've got the concept of what we call food sovereignty. How do we make sure that people have food sovereignty, meaning people have the right and the choice to good food, good nutrition, good diet, the whatever the case we call it. So the idea is for us to ensure that we do not make it that people have no other choice than to eat this unwholesome food, but we create an enablement and an environment where people actually have the wholesome, the desirable, the nutritious and the good food to eat. And these unwholesome foods are taken off the dinner tables or lunch tables or breakfast tables, whatever we call it, of consumers.
3: I suppose part of that is also maintaining standards. You know, most Nigerians buy their food, or at least some of their food, from open markets, from informal traders. How can you enforce food safety standards in those settings?
4: You see, that is exactly the topic of what we're talking about right now. That majority of consumers, let's talk about it, let's go bigger, in sub-Saharan Africa, relies on the informal sector for their food products, their groceries, whatever they consume. So these markets are not regulated, they are not enforced, and they are just open. So the idea is for us as an industry, as a government, as a consumer, to start placing emphasis and requirements on these people. The idea is that almost all nations in sub-Saharan Africa has a regulatory agency for their food consumer product. But the idea is that how strong, how efficient, how effective are those agencies? The mama put that is selling vegetables on the roadside, or that woman that sells tomato on the roadside, she probably inherited the business from her mother, great-grandmother, great-great-grandmother, and they've always been selling tomatoes. That woman doesn't care about standards. An agency can sit up in the state headquarters or the headquarters of the building and write procedures and practices. But those women selling the tomatoes and vegetables and onions, they're careless. That is where advocacy is what we're trying to preach right now, that let's take these things to those women at the market, at the stalls, at the shops, whatever we call it, that let them begin to know the health implication of what they sell and how it affects the health of consumers. Understanding the what and the how and taking those advocacy strategies to those people selling it at the grassroots levels now becomes, I'm of the opinion that when we talk about enforcement, when we talk about injunctions, those are good, those are practical, but the most important thing is those advocacies and talking to those mama puts and the barber shoot and whatever that sells.

0: the implications of the necessity of why what they do contribute to the popular public health of the population is what is critical.
1: I suppose these policy discussions probably sound a bit longer term. I'm just wondering what the authorities can do immediately. For example, in Nigeria, where you have sort of more than 30 million people in facing major food shortages, what can they do to protect these people, especially those who cannot afford safer food?
0: So it's a joint work. It's a collaboration. It's not something that one agency can do, and it's not one thing that people could do. It's about, like I said, the advocacy at all levels. Look at from the grassroots, from the city level to the local government, to the state level, to everywhere. It's about that advocacy is what we're beginning to campaign right now. It's about understanding and educating the people the why. Most of those people who do these jobs don't understand the whys. They don't know the implication. They thought, oh, we've always sold rotten tomatoes for ages, and we've done it this way, and this is how my grandmother handed it over back to me, and that's how my mother did it, and this is our source of life. Livelihood. So it's not about regulatory, because if we want to begin to start enforcement and throwing things away and closing down the shop, we're closing down the source of livelihood of people. We're closing down the business of people. So we need to start thinking it differently, that how can we get this message of food safety out? The days of leaving food safety to FATE, FATE, are over. We need to start working at it, because FAITH, FATE, will not help us in the case of a public health pandemic. So we need to start understanding that taking food safety measures at all level, anywhere food is being stored, becomes very critical.
1: Very clearly put, Dr. Adeni Odugbemi, a food safety and quality expert. Thank you very much for your insight. Well, let's bring in Aisha Rahim Bolarinwa. She's a food systems researcher and the CEO of Farms to You, which is developing solutions for smallholder farmers in sub-Saharan Africa. Good to have you with us, Aisha. We know Nigeria has a large agricultural sector. But why is it that it can't deliver safe and affordable food for the public?
2: I mean, there are lots of strains as to why Nigerian farmers are suffering lately. Some of the biggest ones in recent months has been insecurity. If you've been following the news in Nigeria, there have been lots of abductions. Not all the abductions make the news. For instance, in Benue State, there has been a sharp decline in the number of farmers that are going to the farm just because of safety. So, of course, when supply goes down and demand is still very much high, because, of course, in Nigeria, lots of food groups were still a net importer, palm oil, for instance, rice. And when the farmers that are growing the little that we actually are able to consume locally are not going back to the farm, it's economics. You have even lower supply. The prices go up because demand is still high and growing, because Nigeria is also a growing population. So the macro alone is the reason why there's increased strain on Nigeria's food system. This is now not to talk about things like the cost of fertilizer being impacted by the Iran war, of course, the continuous war of Ukraine, Russia, and the impact of that on fertilizer. Again, we're a net importer of fertilizer. So these are just some of the factors that trickle down to the end consumer in terms of the cost of food being so much higher, and I actually don't see it slowing down, unfortunately, because we see increased trends of, you know, people just not going to the farm.
1: Right. For our people watching from other parts of the world who are not quite familiar with the scenarios in Nigeria, Nigeria has faced food crises before, but what is it about the current pressure that on families, for example, that is making things particularly severe?
2: I mean, the cost of living has, in the last 2 years, has significantly shot up. This is related to the removal of subsidy. Fuel is now, and again, because Nigeria is not, we are energy deficient in the sense where there are lots of energy shortage shortages. Some places are not even on the energy grid or electricity grid. So the cost of petrol alone has really reduced people's incomes significantly. Of course, the government has done certain things like increasing the minimum wage, which has been by the largest percentage. But in real terms, the costs that those the increase in income has not tracked with the increase in costs, and I think this is really what is causing the increased strain. We're seeing this translating in increased insecurity in certain places because people just can't afford to eat, and when people can't afford to eat, you know, it really raises lots of crises. So I think the as much as from a macro level, Nigeria is trending better in terms of stock markets and, you know, things as recent as Dangote's IPO is, again, you know, given and, you know, also our currency is the most stable it has been in recent months. There is no social welfare system, and that is really starting to show the gaps and the holes, because it's really affecting low-income people, low-income earners. You know, we were joking earlier where I was like, thankfully I missed the traffic, 12-hour traffic yesterday. The cost of traveling, the just that strain, the stress, it's really taking its toll on people's lifestyle, on people's well-being. So I think it's the fact that, you know, Nigeria is going through lots of economic strain. There are things like subsidy removals, increased taxes, lots of things coming from a government perspective in the hope of growing the economy. But without a social welfare system, and as much as food banks have been opening up in certain places in Lagos, it's really not capturing enough of the welfare needs of those that are really most affected by these issues.
1: So on that note, looking short term and looking long term, if you were to advise the government on what to do to address these needs, particularly on this sort of food supply angle, affordable, safe, good quality food for Nigeria's people, but also good, you know, solutions for the producers. How would you sum up what you would say Nigeria needs to do to address this?
2: We have to incentivize farmers to go back, you know, to the farm, because our food, and again, because the world on a global scale, the world is not. We're going through a deglobalization phase. So we're already seeing certain countries reducing, you know, having export embargoes. So we really need to think about how we can be more self-sufficient. And that means supporting the farmers. We don't have subsidy systems for farmers. You know, things like Uncle Borrower Scheme, which was on paper such a fantastic program, but of course, very, very poorly implemented. So from a government perspective, how do you incentivize the farmers to go back to the farm? How do you introduce protections? It's very hard for farmers to get access to capital to even grow. As I mentioned, the scenario of a farmer that has lost their entire harvests in transit to a market to sell, how does that farmer go back to the farm? So does that mean that farm is now, that business is over? That trickles down to the end consumer. So we need to think about that. And then social welfare, things like food banks, ramping up on things like that, you know, subsidizing food as well. It's really important to go into communities that are really, really affected. People often think of Nigeria, Lagos, Abuja, but there's a lot more, and there are a lot more places that are even facing issues at a much higher percentage. Because, for instance, Lagos is actually one of the places where fuel is cheapest. Fuel is petrol is much more expensive in other states like Kano, Kaduna, for instance. So I think it's incentivizing farmers to go back to the farm, subsidizing their production, and strengthening the social welfare of those that are most, you know, the low income earners, those that are really most impacted by the increased cost of living and cost of, government in terms of taxes, petrol, electricity, which has also increased apart from fuel, electricity has also increased in the last 2 years.
3: It's been great reading your thoughts, Aisha. It's Aisha Rahim Bolarinwa, CEO of Farms to You. Thank you for speaking to us.
2: Thank you for having me.
3: Africa's long wait to host the World Athletics Championships is over. Nairobi will stage the event in 2029 after beating rival bids from London and Rome. And that's just one milestone in African sports. Another is just weeks away. Senegal is preparing to host the Youth Olympic Games, the first Olympic event ever held on the continent. Its flame has arrived in Dakar and is beginning a journey across the country before the games open on October the 31st.
4: The Olympic flame made its way from Athens to Africa in a carefully choreographed operation. Travelling thousands of kilometres, accompanied by guardians in two safety lanterns. There was a carnival atmosphere as hundreds waited to greet the flame in Dakar, ahead of Africa's first games.
5: C'est la première fois.
6: It is the first time that the flame has arrived on Senegalese soil and on African soil. We were trusted. We were entrusted with hosting this event. That is why, from Johannesburg to Nairobi, from Dakar to Djibouti, it is all of young Africa that is watching you and watching you with pride.
4: One 100 Senegalese women, known as Linguere, a title for queens, carried the flame at the start of its African adventure. Their colourful procession, a celebration of local women, diversity, and the passing of values between generations. Ending with the lighting of the Olympic cauldron.
7: This is an event not only for Senegal, but for Africa. It's a great honor for Senegal to host these Youth Olympic Games because it really shows that, on the international stage, Senegal continues to shine through sport, its culture, and its democracy. And we have a very beautiful country.
4: Ahead of the start of the Dakar Youth Games next month, the Olympic flame will travel through all 14 regions of Senegal before returning to the capital for the opening ceremony.
8: The flame is going to go on a magnificent tour all around the country, and people are going to be asking what it is and inquiring and finding out that Senegal is going to be the host of the first ever Olympic event in Africa.
4: Some 2,700 young athletes from around the world are due to take part in this historic event. A proud moment for Senegal and the whole African continent.
3: And on that note, we end the show, but be sure to check out our other stories on dw.com/Africa or social media. See you next time. Bye-bye.
9: It's not every day you see a bridge strolling through your city, is it? For 2 days, the new Sternbrücke crawled through Hamburg, navigating narrow corners, some only millimeters wide, to replace the old railway bridge in the exact same spot.
10: Also, das sieht halt so aus, als ob ein UFO landet und alle jubeln.
11: Rev. In 30 minutes. Reptiles adapt to climate change. In the Amazon rainforest, biologist Fernanda Werneck is looking for answers. What happens to these species if temperatures keep rising?
12: Então eu costumo chamar às vezes que é uma pesquisa meio bola de cristal, né? É uma pesquisa que a gente não quer que muitas vezes o resultado se concretize.
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Maps help us understand the world. 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

0: brings maps to life and helps you make sense of our world. 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
6: 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We need to talk about it.
0: Hear the stories. Shadows of German Colonialism. It starts with a moment witnessed, impossible to ignore. And suddenly, a story unfolds. We tell stories that take shape under pressure.
7: The only thing I have left is a VHS tape that my dad filmed for me.
0: Stories where saving lives means risking your own. We examine conflict from up close.
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9: I went out alone to protest. It's Russia against Putin Day.
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0: And we witness the consequences of division.
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0: Some voices divide the world. 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

0: This is DW News, our top stories. In central Nigeria, police fire tear gas at protesters demonstrating in the city of Minna after 37 suspected illegal miners died in the custody of a paramilitary civil defense group. Grieving families gathered at a hospital to identify the bodies of their loved ones. Authorities say the detainees died following a suspected disease outbreak, but families say overcrowding and poor ventilation may have contributed to their deaths. Spanish riot police have launched an operation to clear thousands of migrants from beaches in Spain's North African enclave of Ceuta and move them into temporary housing. They fired rubber bullets into the air and struck some people with batons. Authorities estimate that about 10,000 migrants remain in the territory, with a population of roughly 80,000. A Russian drone strike on a commuter train in the Kharkiv region of Ukraine has killed at least one and injured eight others. The attack caused several train carriages to catch fire. Several people were injured in another drone attack in the city of Odessa. The strike damaged an administrative building in the southern city.
1: Spanish police have moved hundreds of migrants from the beaches of Ceuta. About 10,000 people are left of the tens of thousands that entered the Spanish territory on the Moroccan coast last month. Also on the day, Europe is heading into winter with gas reserves far below normal. That's as disruption in the Strait of Hormuz hits vital LNG supplies from the Gulf. Could the continent be heading for another energy crisis?

I'm Tomi Oladipo. Welcome to the show. Police in Spain's North African enclave of Ceuta have begun moving hundreds of migrants from makeshift camps on beaches to temporary facilities at the city's port. The operation turned tense as migrants competed for a limited number of places